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8: Birthday, America. 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
9: Well, good evening, everyone, especially my red meat eaters. Today, we are starting off with a guest, Senator Sue Resin, Illinois State Senator Sue Resin from the 38th District. She is the Deputy Minority Leader, one of the most effective legislators we have in Illinois. Good afternoon, Sue. And so tell us, what are the key issues in your campaign, your race, and what are you hearing from the voters that as you travel around?
10: Sure. Well, first of all, thank you for having me on today. I think it's important to talk about what we are hearing on the campaign trail throughout the 38th District, which encompasses Kendall County, Grundy County, DeKalb, LaSalle, and a small portion of Bureau County. So the I-80 corridor, as I call it. You know, we are hearing from everyone across the district. It is about affordability. I know that you are hearing from both parties that people are upset about the increase in costs that they're seeing. The difference is, and the difference that we hear from the constituents and district, especially the independents, they blame Governor Pritzker, and they should, for the fact that we've had a one-party control. One party has ruled the state of Illinois now for quite a while. They're making the decisions when it comes to how large government is and how your hard-earned dollars are spent. We have the highest property taxes in America, which we are hearing. We consistently hear from people, can you lower our property taxes? Bills keep climbing, grocery bills, housing, insurance, and just everyday necessities. Mm-hmm. And they're much higher than they were a few years ago. So Illinoisans are paying $1,700 more in state and local taxes than the national average. And all Governor Pritzker and the party in control do is to every budget year pass more fees, more taxes onto the middle class. But yet now during the election year, guess who wants to fix the problem they've created, which are the Democrats.
9: Mm-hmm.

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2: Only sign a map that's fair, that's not gerrymandered. But when it comes down to it, the maps clearly are gerrymandered for incumbent protection. Why is that a bad idea? For several reasons. It keeps the power or the party in control. And I'll be honest with you, all parties do it in different states, but it is not good for the constituent, and here's why. When you represent a district that has been gerrymandered specifically for you so you can keep your seat as an elected official, you begin to believe your far left beliefs. And you think everyone thinks along the same lines. But yet, when I represent a swing district, so I have a state rep, one who's a Democrat and one who's a Republican, I hear from both sides. And in my opinion, it makes me a much, much better legislator. I'm not always right, but I am a conservative that believes in less government, limited government, less taxes, allow the economy to grow, and the economy will lift up everyone. And so when you have gerrymandered maps, especially in Illinois, they are they want to make sure that they can pick up congressional seats. It's all about power in Congress. So the more they can gerrymander the maps to keep their incumbents in, they can send more from their party to Washington, D.C. to hold power in Congress. And that is not representative when you have these congressional districts that stretch from almost southern Illinois up to the tip of Illinois. Northern Illinois, it's very difficult, and it's not reflective of the parties or of the, you know, of your district. And now we have Chicago sprawling out. Some of these congressional districts in Chicago come clear out to my area, and I guarantee you that the congressional congressman or congresswoman do not have the same beliefs as the district that I represent. And Jim, I'm sure you're seeing that too. In your run for the 14th district, they're crazily drawn. The maps are crazy the way that they're drawn, but they're drawn that way in order to preserve power so they can control not only the maps, but the budget and the decisions made.
3: Mm-hmm. So talk for a minute.
4: Absolutely. Go ahead, Gretchen.
3: Talk for a minute about the issue with the Chicago Teachers Union. What can we do to rein them in? And like, are students even really like learning anything?
2: Yeah, well, several things regarding that. What people need to pay attention to now is Chicago teachers unions they're in charge of the Democrat Party. So the years of the moderate Democrat that we used to see out in our district, like Senator Linda Holmes, she was good to work with. We didn't agree on the big stuff, the role of government and the budget taxes, but regionally we could work together. They're being replaced by Chicago Teacher Union PIC, by the progressives in Chicago. They're in our district. They're replacing the moderate Democrats with progressives or socialists. Some of them are self-identified as socialists. And why do we need to pay attention to that? Because in Chicago, they continue to spend. They have massively unfunded pensions, so they need more money. So they are out in our district, and when they need to take a hard vote to move money up to Chicago, I'll give you a perfect example. So when that transportation bill, Jim, you and I talked about it at a meeting, was passed, $500 million of our downstate road funds were swept to fund CTA. Because they were broke, they needed money, and there were no reforms. That's Chicago now putting people in our district to have enough votes to pass legislation like this. CTU now, if you watch them, they're on the news saying that Springfield owes them more money. Well, I sat on the School Funding Reform Commission

0: for 2 years, I've spent hundreds and hundreds of hours when it was a bipartisan negotiation to change the funding formula. We committed over $350 million in new funding every year for your school districts, $1.5 billion or more in new funding for your school districts. But Chicago Teachers Union say they still don't have enough money, and Springfield owes them money. I am telling you that we do not owe them money. Chicago Public Schools are a tier two, which means they're the second tier for priority for school spending. We have over 200 schools in tier one that are in line to receive money before Chicago Public Schools receive them. And as you know, Chicago Public Schools have less students every year because people are moving out of Chicago into the suburbs. Their reading and writing scores are not, they're very low. They're, in my opinion, not acceptable for the amount of money that's spent. But yet CTU is out demanding that we give them more money. When you are placing and supporting candidates now from the Democrat Party in the suburbs, when those votes come around to, you know, like they did for the transportation funds to take more money from our downstate or suburban districts to Chicago, they will have enough votes. We saw it happen with transportation. It's just a matter of time, unfortunately, where CPS CTU gets the money that they're demanding. But
1: well, we're out of time, Sue. We'll have to let people know how they can get involved in your campaign and how they can reach out to you. But thank you so much for being with us. And coming up, we will have another great candidate. We're going to have Jesse Rodriguez coming up in the next segment. This is Saving the American Dream with Jim Martyr on AM 560, The Answer.
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8: Hi there, this is Jim Martyr, your Republican nominee for U.S. Congress in Illinois' 14th District. You know, we had a great convention in Dallas this week. President Trump was on fire. We also had our Governor J.B. Pritzker down there, King of Illinois, co-conspirator with foreign criminal cartels and gangbangers. We're going to bring on someone who is going to go to Springfield for us. In fact, he would be my state representative when he wins the election. Gretchen, you want to introduce him?
1: Yeah, we've got Jesse Rodriguez. He's running for Illinois State Rep District 83. Jesse, can you tell us what areas that covers?
9: Yeah, basically what I always consider the western suburbs with Aurora, the west side of Aurora, and then down in Oswego, Yorkville, and runs up the Fox River to North Aurora, Geneva, and parts of St. Charles. So it's for Illinois, it's pretty normal district, I'd say. It doesn't wind like a snake. So,
1: sure. So tell us about your campaign and what issues you are coming up, and what are you discussing with voters when you're going around and talking to people.
9: Well, it lines up actually exactly where I was at. I was a small business owner, and actually since COVID, it was really difficult to make all ends meet. Mm-hmm. Costs were up significantly. A big factor for my business was, and I was a paint contractor, is that my customers were leaving, or they couldn't afford the services that I was offering. And if you're in business in Illinois, you know how tough it is. And as a homeowner, it's tough. Mm-hmm. And it just became too much. And I could complain about it or do something about it. And I decided that I'm going to run. I mean, this is my home. This is where I grew up at. This is where my parents decided to settle and raise us at. And I'm not leaving. But to make it work, I had to step up and run for office. And really, that's the plea to everybody here, is that we're all in the same boat. Not going to get more affordable unless we step up and tell them we've had enough and start voting and for our families and for the job creators out here. And that's what I'm focused in on. I want to make Illinois a place that you want to stay, and too many of us are leaving.
8: So contrast this with our current representative, Hansen, also known as DUI Matt, who achieved a DUI after he got elected for the first time. But I digress. But I'm very interested in that because he is also my state representative now, and I really wish we can replace him with you.
9: Yeah, I would actually tell folks to do a real simple, go on to your favorite AI bot, ChatGPT or Gemini, whatever, and put in both our names. And as they compare resumes, compare their backgrounds. After that exercise, I think I'm going to be the guy that you're going to trust. And basically what that means is I'm going to represent the people of the 83rd district. That's our responsibility. I think that's the representative's responsibility. And only by doing this do we come up with a situation where we can compromise. In other words, right now it's overly slanted. a real simple, Matt Hansen, he's a rubber stamp. So whatever's put in front of him by the party leadership, Democratic Party leadership, he votes for 96% of the time. And he's voted for the tollway increases. He's voted for punishing startup companies here in Illinois by taxing them. The rest of the Midwest states don't do it. And you could just go on and on about what he does. And actually, I had a constituent, actually a registered Democrat, potential constituent, I should say. But he emailed me and he said he brought the issue of startup tax to Matt Hansen at a town hall in person and followed up with him multiple times. You know, Matt's response was he didn't know that it was in the bill. I mean, that was right up there with the old dog ate my homework, right? And, you know, okay, fine. You know, you got a $55 billion budget that you got, you know, within a day. You're not going to know everything. And it's by design. But he still voted for it. And on the follow-up, never followed up with the gentleman. And he wrote me within 48 hours, and I felt bad about the 48 hours, but I don't have a staff. And I responded to him, and I told him exactly what my position was. And I'm not going to put Illinois businesses, job creators at a disadvantage. You know, and this gentleman had moved from out of the country here. And that's what we do to him. So I'm going to be a strong advocate for families, working people. There's no reason why we're opting out, for example, on no tax on tips or overtime and
1: We have to go to the next caller, but can you just real quickly give us 15 seconds how people can get involved with your campaign?
9: Yeah, just go to www.jesserodriguez4il83.com. Any help would be appreciated, but really at the end of the day, go out and vote and take somebody with you. Let's vote for a change.
1: Well, thank you so much for coming on the air with us tonight, and we really appreciate it, and best of luck to you in your campaign.
9: Thank you. I appreciate the opportunity.
1: All right. Well, this evening now we have Dr. Nona Parker with us. She is running for Illinois State Rep District 98. Good evening, Dr. Nona. Tell the people a little bit about you and what are the issues that they want to talk about when you're meeting them out on the campaign trail?
10: Well, thank you so much for having me again. I'm Dr. Nona Parker. And yeah, I'm a grassroots lady. That's who I am. I am rooted and grounded in the community in which I'm representing. 25 years of nonprofit leadership and service. I spent 21 years in corporate America in accounting with a emphasis on financial reconciliation.
1: Excellent.
10: I also have a couple of community development hubs that I do, and I also run a homeschool academy. And so these are some of the reasons that I'm running, because dealing with the community like I do, people are complaining all the time about our current legislators and our current laws in Illinois. And so I decided to throw my hat in the ring simply because I care. I really, truly believe that people need to have representation that's not just symbolic of government, but it's effective and it's responsive and it's grounded in the real needs of people. And so when I'm out on the campaign trail, one of the main things that I hear is taxes, schools, and dealing with crime, as well as dealing with our immigration issues. Mm-hmm. And so I have created my platform to with six pillars to address the things that I hear most of all from my constituents, those that I would be representing. And I've put together a package that will deal with these things. Once I am elected and I'm in Springfield, I'm going to fight real hard to make some changes in those areas.
1: That's fantastic. You know, I think it's so great how you said you have a background in accounting. What could Illinois possibly need more than an accountant? I can't think of a single thing other than maybe a moral, spiritual leader. And you are also that.
10: Absolutely, I am. I am a pastor. I've been a pastor for 26 years. And, you know, I just love people. And I love watching people grow and develop into something more than what they are. Right now, our government just does not allow for that because we're too big. We put too much emphasis on getting into the business of the people rather than helping them to do what they need to do to make their lives better. And so, you know, I'm really going against some of these more moral related issues like abortion and, you know, dealing entirely with taxpayer funded abortion, homosexual parentage, things like that, that I find that people just don't want. And yet my opponent has voted yes on these things many times. And so I'm out here trying to let people see the difference by showing them what she has voted for and what I will be voting for and what I will be pushing.
1: Excellent. So just in 15 seconds, can you tell us how people can get involved in your campaign?
10: Absolutely. Well, first of all, my website is out there. We have a great website, Nona Parker, the number 4staterep.com. You can reach me there. Also, my email is info@nonaparker.com.
1: Great. Well, thank you so much, Dr. Nona. We appreciate your being on with us. More Faith, Family, and Freedom when we return. This is Saving the American Dream with Jim Martyr and Gretchen Fritz. Stay right here on AM 560, The Answer.
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12: Fox News. I'm Carmen Roberts. President Trump visited Ireland to meet with officials and attend the Irish Open at his golf course today, but he touched a nerve on one topic. Fox's Alex Hogan.
13: The president wading into one of Ireland's most politically sensitive questions, telling the press he would love to see Irish reunification.
12: On the topic of war, the president reiterated he believes it will end with the midterm elections. And marching towards those midterms.
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12: 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Democrats hope to retake the House and Senate in November. 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
8: Well, I'm back here. Good evening. We just had Dr. Nona Parker, who's running for state rep in the 98th district. You can find her at Nona, N-O-N-A, Parker, the number 4, staterep.com. And I am going to bring on right now Ajay Gupta for Illinois House 41. He's a Naperville resident. He's a legal immigrant, a tax lawyer, a financial economist, and a common sense candidate for Illinois State House 41. He's trained as a lawyer at Harvard and a tax specialization from NYU. And he has graduate degrees in finance from Yale and economics from Stanford. So welcome to the show, Ajay. You know, I can't imagine a more qualified person. I've been out there campaigning with you in district. I like to say, like, I'm running in District 14 U.S., you're running in 41, so we're like the, you know, 14-41 or 41-14 combo here.
22: Thank you for having me on, Jim. Yes, absolutely delighted to be on the show. And yeah, we have hit the campaign trail together and we have had some good times. So I'm running in District 41. Let me tell you a little bit about myself. I first moved to the Chicago area right after 9/11. After some time, I made my way to D.C. and to the federal government. I returned to Illinois in 2014 and this time to Naperville, and that has been my home ever since. My service at the federal government included as a federal prosecutor in Atlanta. I had the awesome privilege of going into federal court and announcing my appearance. Think about it. I came to the country as a foreign student. I went on to law school. I practiced law. I became a naturalized citizen, and now I had the tremendous honor of representing the United States in federal court.
0: Fantastic.
22: Just saying those words, Ajay Gupta for the United States, that meant so much to me.
8: Mm-hmm. And yeah, we're so honored to have you and just you running here. So let's get more to about what's going on in the district. What separates you from your opponent, who is a rubber stamp for J.B. Pritzker and his Democrat tax raising and machine in Illinois?
22: Yeah, so I'm running against Janet Yang Rohr. She has been in office since 2021. She ran in 2020. That was the first time. And so she's been serving as state rep since 2021. She's running for her fourth straight term. She was handpicked by Madigan to run in this district. She was funded by Madigan. She received over $740,000 from the Madigan-controlled committee in 2020 to run. And Madigan was already under investigation by the feds at that time, but that didn't stop her from grabbing almost $750,000 from a Madigan-controlled committee. And then Madigan was convicted and sentenced last year, but that did not prompt her to return even a single cent of the hundreds of thousands that she had received from committees controlled by him. She votes lockstep with the hard left. She votes lockstep with the governor. And I would represent the people of Naperville in Springfield instead of representing the Pritzker agenda here, which is what she does. She most recently co-sponsored a bill that would allow the county boards in DuPage and Will County to buy land and make it available for quote-unquote affordable housing, to buy land, to buy single-family homes. So now the county board is going to be in the housing business. The footprint of the government keeps expanding, and that's essentially what the hard left does, is expand government and minimize opportunities for private initiative and private enterprise.
0: What other issues are coming up when you are in discussions with voters around the district?
22: Issues of property taxes, which keep going up, issues of state spending, which keeps increasing. Naperville is a low-crime town, but the Safety Act is going to has impacted everyone statewide, and personal safety remains an issue. The transportation bill that went into effect this year, which caused sales taxes to go up August 1 and is going to cause toll charges to go up, that comes up. Metra is now going to go under a brand new transit agency. The agency is going to be run by a Chicago-centric board. Again, suburban interests will be subsumed, will be made subservient to the interests of Cook County and the city of Chicago. That's a huge issue here. Suburban residents are, what I like to say, treated as tax slaves, slaves to Cook County and the city of Chicago.
0: Absolutely. So just let people know how they can find you and get involved with your campaign quickly.
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0: Thank you so much, AJ. This is Saving the American Dream with Jim Martyr and Gretchen Fritz. We will be back with a couple more candidates and more life, liberty, and the pursuit of happiness on AM 560, The Answer.
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8: Hey, everybody, we're back. We have state representative, or state Senate candidate, Julie Berkowitz, also Will County Board member, Julie Berkowitz. And Gretchen, you want to give her a little intro here?
1: Yeah, sure. We're pleased to have Julie Berkowitz on. She also lives in Naperville, and she has been on the Will County Board for a number of years. We served briefly together on the board, and it was a pleasure working with her. I can unreservedly say in my time, she was the hardest working board member that we had. I don't know anyone who works harder than Julie. So welcome, Julie. Tell the people what you want them to know about you and what issues are people telling you about while you're on the campaign trail.
5: Oh, absolutely. Thank you so much. I appreciate having me on this morning. There are so many concerns right now. And one of the main reasons why I stepped forward to run for state Senate was because over the last 8 years on the county board, I've seen Springfield continue to take away our voice for families, for businesses, for faith. Springfield has steadily chipped away at those. The legislation coming out of Springfield is really diminishing the role of local government. Mm-hmm. There are specific legislation that's out there right now that we are struggling to deal with. And I can briefly tell you a little bit about each one if you'd like.
1: Yes, absolutely. Go for it.
5: And these are only part of the big picture. For example, the Safety Act. The Safety Act completely reduces our ability to take violent repeat offenders and keep them in a safe environment for the public. And it is a challenge. We have some state's attorneys out there that are pushing back and telling criminals, if you come to my county, I will keep you. But overall, it's really tied the hands of our law enforcement. And everyone knows or has heard of these carjackings and all of these experiences we're having. And this is happening within multi-county jurisdictions. And for example, we had a carjacking in DuPage County. They promptly drove over the county line into Will County, where the Will County sheriffs deputies were able to capture those individuals with the assistance of technology. But these incidents, these violent crimes are impacting us everywhere. And our criminals are mobile, and this Safety Act really ties our hand. Mm-hmm. And another act which was spoken about quite a bit, which is basically, I tell people it's on hold, they haven't gotten rid of it, is the BUILD Act. This is another piece of legislation that takes away the voice of local government. Whether you're in municipal government, township government, or county government, we're elected to represent the people. And this act, again, ties our hands, our zoning, our ordinances. This legislation supersedes a lot of this criteria that we know what our neighbors and what our communities, what they expect, the character of their neighborhood, public safety, all of that is part of the process. The reason why we have land use and development or planning and zoning meetings. Yet this legislation is really taking a lot of that power away from us. And we also are struggling because of they call them green energy policies coming out of Springfield. And it has, specifically in Will County, we have seen we are losing so much farmland. And it's all because of the legislation coming out of Springfield, where if it's prime farmland, we cannot vote against the project. The legislation indicates that as long as they satisfy a small amount, certain criteria, we are not allowed to vote against the project.
8: Yeah, so I'm glad you brought that up. That is crazy. I just want to shout this out to everyone. You know, the governor and the Democrats in Springfield, this is why we need Julie Berkowitz as our state senator down there. They are usurping your local authority, taking it away from your county boards, from your villages, and they're making land use decisions at the state level. And their land use decision is anything they want, anything goes, right?
0: So quickly, absolutely. Julie, we just have a few seconds left. How can people find you and get involved with your campaign?
5: You can find me at julieberkowitz.net. They're also welcome to call me. I don't hide. You Google me, you can find all my information. My cell is 630-881-3139. 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Love to meet you. And it's a privilege to serve the people of Illinois. It's a great state, land of Lincoln, and we have a lot to be proud of.
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8: So this is Jim Martyr, your Republican nominee for U.S. Congress, Illinois' 14th District, here to defend life, liberty, and the pursuit of happiness. You know, it's been an awesome week in a lot of different ways, awesome and a commemorative week. So we had the RNC midterm convention, first time ever. President Trump was on fire. J.B. Pritzker showed his face. You know, from Illinois and Texas, kind of a weird thing.
10: Shocking.
8: And there was also a lot of commemorating the first anniversary of the death of Charlie Kirk, Christian martyr, American patriot. I was following Charlie so much. I got to meet him in person many years ago before he became as big as he was. Mm-hmm. His message was still resonates every single day, and I believe his voice has been amplified, and we need to continue to not only remember him, but be his voice and take his message to the streets. And again, you can sum it up as life, liberty, and the pursuit of happiness. Amen. We also had the 25th anniversary of the 9/11 attacks. Last week's show, we had Pastor Stephen Lee, who was there on Ground Zero in the operation, and had a lot to do with the saving of the 9/11 Memorial Cross. So if you missed that show, reach back to that. I do want to thank all of our guests for this week's show that we had lined up, starting with State Senator Sue Rezin. Totally appreciate her out there. Been campaigning out there with her. Her website is electsueresin.com. She also has a Sue Rezin State Senator site if you're reaching out to her on her state senator capacity, but she's got an election too like the rest of us, so electsueresin.com. We had Dr. Nona Parker on, and her website, and she's running in Illinois' 98th district. That's Nona Parker, N-O-N-A Parker, number4staterep.com. We had Jesse Rodriguez, who is actually running in my state representative district, against the incumbent there, who's a Democrat, who just votes party line for the Democrats. Jesse Rodriguez is his name. So He's our Republican nominee, Jesse Rodriguez, R-O-D-I-G-U-E-Z, the number 4IL83.com. That's Illinois 83 District. We had Ajay Gupta, who was running in the House District as well. So we have three state rep candidates. He's running in Illinois House 41 District. And his website is Ajay, A-J-A-Y, 4ILHouse41.com. And finally, we wrapped it up with Julie Berkowitz, who her website is Julie Berkowitz, spelled B-E-R-K-O-W-I-C-Z.net. And she is running for the Illinois State Senate 21st District. Ajay makes up part of that district, and I believe Stephanie Trussell makes up the other part of that district. So two great state rep candidates running in there. Julie's running to take over the state Senate seat. I'm so proud of these Republicans we have. I'm proud to be working with all of them. They all have my endorsement and support, and it's very exciting because everyone we had on the show today and some more we're going to cover in a future show, these are folks that are out working inside and overlapping the boundaries of my Illinois 14th district. We're trying to take that left of the squad Democrat Lauren Underwood in this district. So any other closing thoughts from you, Gretchen?
1: 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See you next time.
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12: On high alert, I'm Carmen Roberts, Fox News. The USS George Washington is on high alert as Iran-backed Houthis threaten Red Sea shipping's route. And Fox's Trey Yingst reports from aboard that warship.
10: Tension remains high across the Middle East with the U.S. naval blockade in effect. CENTCOM says they've now redirected 100 commercial vessels. They have blocked Iranian ports, but the Iranians are still trying to hit warships in this area. And that's part of the reason that the U.S. Navy remains on alert here aboard the USS George Washington.
12: Well, Saudi Arabia shuttered a major oil pipeline after drones launched from Iraq struck it as Iran-backed Houthis in Yemen continue attacking the kingdom. President Trump said in Ireland today that Iran was probably behind yesterday's pipeline attack. And Reuters reports that Saudi officials say another Houthi projectile today injured two people and damaged a mosque and some other buildings. The CEO of Anthropic says the AI industry needs to slow development.
11: Dari Amade has been outspoken about the risks of AI, saying its misuse could lead to cyber attacks and economic disruption. But in a new essay, he says his concerns have grown over the last few months, given how quickly AI is advancing. He referenced that incident where OpenAI's agents went rogue and breached the open source AI platform Hugging Face. Amade saying, it's my worry that in 6 to 12 months, such a swarm could be capable of taking over the entire internet.
12: Fox's Madeline Rivera, critics say that slowing AI development could give China the edge, but Amade says the potential benefits, including cures for major diseases, make it even more important to proceed carefully. And the Atlantic hurricane season is record quiet with no hurricanes so far, even as the season reaches its peak period. The issue is El Nino is suppressing the storms. 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
22: Hello, everyone. I'm Carl Amari, and this is Hollywood 360, the radio show that presents all things entertainment, including trivia contests and games, movie reviews, celebrity interviews, showbiz news, and classic radio shows. My co-host is the vivacious Lisa Wolf. In this hour, Angela Lansbury stars in a tale well calculated to keep you in suspense from 1947, but first it's Real or Ridiculous. Lisa will provide information on retro games and toys. I must decide if they're real or ridiculous while you play along at home. Right, Lisa?
26: That's right, Carl. So did you have a few toys?
22: No, we were poor.
26: That's what I thought. You didn't have any.
22: I didn't have anything.
26: Yeah, you just had to like...
22: Add a stick and a rock.
26: Right.
22: Yeah, growing up. Add a rubber band.
26: That's good,
22: and
26: too.
22: And I also had a thumbtack.
26: Okay, well, that's helpful. That's a great toy, actually. Yeah. You just have to be very creative and inventive.
22: Yes.
26: But we will talk about some retro toys that hopefully will bring back some memories.
22: That maybe our listeners had.
26: That's right. Or maybe Mike has heard of. We'll see.
22: Right. The

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3: That is real.
2: That is real. Originally marketed as a wallpaper cleaner.
3: Yeah, baby.
2: You should remember that for all your wallpaper.
3: Yeah.
2: Oh, you never know if you need never know. Uh-huh. The original Easy Bake Oven.
3: Yeah.
2: Did you have that?
3: No.
2: You didn't have an Easy Bake Oven?
3: No, my sister, I think, did.
2: Well, that's you. If your sister's had it, you had it.
3: I think she did have one.
2: Everybody had an Easy Bake Oven.
3: All right.
2: It cooked its tiny cakes using a light bulb.
3: Real.
2: That is real. What's funny is that people wouldn't know that. I mean, that's how it worked. Just you put a light bulb in there. It was 100-watt bulb.
4: I'm sorry. That is a really boring story.
2: No, but that's the heat source, 100-watt bulb.
3: Yeah.
2: The amount of heat that gives off is very low.
3: Uh-huh.
2: But it worked.
3: Okay.
2: Sears refused to sell Twister. Now, you had to have Twister.
3: Oh, yeah.
2: I didn't. No?
3: But my brother, I think, had it.
2: Well, is that the same thing?
3: No.
2: Like, if we have it, we have it.
3: Okay, go on.
2: You guys are unusual.
3: Yeah.
2: Sears refused to sell Twister because executives believed the game was too suggestive. Real or ridiculous?
3: Real.
2: That is not real. No. Twister did face some concerns, but the story that Sears banned it is not accurate.
3: Oh, okay.
2: Okay. Hasbro.
3: They're good.
2: I know.
3: Hey, get me.
2: Of course they're good. What do you think I am here?
3: Yeah.
2: Hasbro invented the term action figure specifically so boys wouldn't think G.I. Joe was a doll.
3: It's absolutely true.
2: That is real.
3: Yeah, remember
2: action
3: that.
2: Figure. 1964.
3: Action figure.
2: Yeah.
3: And you know, G.I. Joe, I don't know if you remember, Mike, but G.I. Joe's had a scar on their cheek.
2: I had G.I.
3: Joe's. Every G.I. Joe, authentic G.I. Joe, had a scar on its cheek. And there was lots of knockoffs in like China and other places. And they didn't have the scar. And so that's why you could tell the difference. But that was like a copyrighted, like infringement proof type of thing. They put a scar on their cheek.
2: Got it.
3: Yeah.
2: All right.
3: Okay, I want you to understand that.
2: I understand you.
4: So
2: I hear you.
4: You did have some toys.
3: I did actually
2: have a toy.
3: I had a G.I. Joe.
2: He had a toy.
3: Yes.
2: The original Light Bright. Did you have a Light Bright?
3: No.
2: Come on.
3: No, I didn't.
2: Oh, no.
3: But what about it?
2: Now I can see. Barbie was originally going to be called Barbara, but Mattel changed it because the name sounded too old-fashioned.
3: Sounds real, but I'm going to say ridiculous.
2: Really?
3: Yeah.
2: You're right. Barbie was named after Ruth Handler's daughter, Barbara, but it was always Barbie. Here's the last one.
3: All right.
2: When Lego introduced its interlocking plastic brick, the company guaranteed that every brick would fit with every other Lego brick.
3: Huh. Real.
2: That is real.
3: Yeah.
2: Even decades later, they started in 1958 and they maintain compatibility with bricks made since 1958.
3: You know what? After I took the Prevagen, I think I got almost every one of them.
2: I think so too. But some you just kind of stole. But
3: Prevagen, great for the brain.
2: Or retro games that you never had.
3: Those were great, Lisa.
2: Thanks, Carl. You know, it was a lot of fun.
3: Next week, part two. That was really
2: good.
3: You
2: got it.
3: I like that.
2: I'll do that.
3: All right. You know what? Angela Lansbury from Murder, She Wrote starred in a suspense episode, and we have it for you next.
2: She was in Beauty and the Beast.
3: Oh, yeah. All right. Stick around.
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0: 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All right, it's time for suspense. And this one stars Angela Lansbury from Beauty and the Beast, and also Murder, She Wrote. You know, she was on that show a long, long time. She's, I guess, pretty young in this episode because it's a 1947 episode. She is the star. It's called A Thing of Beauty. It's sponsored by your favorite potent potable, Roma Wines. She lugs 2 gallons here every week.
1: Every Saturday.
0: She almost broke a bottle. Remember last week in the elevator?
1: Well, that's because you wouldn't help me carry it.
0: Yeah, she was like, oh, she dropped it. It didn't break.
1: That's
0: but,
1: a good thing.
0: Yeah, she loves her Roma Wines at Lisa
1: Wolf.
0: Hey,
1: Carl, I got to sit across from you for 5 hours.
0: By the end of the night, she's like, yeah, so what's this? Did you think?
2: I mean, a quarter of a bottle's already gone right now.
0: I know. And we're only in the first hour.
1: Sorry about that, guys.
0: Well, you know what? It's time for Angela Lansbury. She starred in a tale well calculated to keep you in suspense on May 29th, 1947. 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
4: Now, if you will give me your arm.
5: Yes, sir.
4: Oh, thank you. I think we shall just miss the storm if we hurry.
5: Rather somber place, isn't it?
4: Oh, it gives her seclusion, and that's all she's ever asked for since she came here. That and what little spiritual comfort I've been able to give her.
5: How long ago was that, sir? That she came here, I mean.
4: Oh, eight. Let me see. No. 9 years ago in May.
5: But it was long before that she left the stage.
4: Well, she was in an institution for nearly 10 years. A mental disorder. Though it's not her mind was ever sick, or I'm mistaken.
5: They do say she's a bit on the eccentric side, though.
4: Oh, well, you'll be her spiritual advisor yourself soon enough, when I've retired. And I want you to meet her without prejudice. One day I'll tell you what I know, which goodness knows is little enough, and what I have reason to believe, which is somewhat more. Well, it seems we'll just about escape a drenching.
5: She lives completely alone?
4: The one servant, that is all.
6: Oh, Father Benton.
4: Ah, Suzette, this is my new curate, the Reverend Mr. Sedley. We're here to see Miss Tremaine.
6: Well, does she know you are not alone?
4: Oh, thank good Suzette, I haven't any idea. But you might let us in out of the rain, if you don't mind, while you so inform her.
6: But if... Very well, come in.
4: Ah, thank you.
6: If you would wait in the study, I will ask if Mademoiselle is able to see you.
4: What in the world's got into that woman? She knows Miss Tremaine's been seeing me every fortnight at the same time for 9 years.
5: There's a picture here. Is it of her?
4: Probably.
5: My word, she was a beauty.
4: Your father could have told you. Yes, she was a legend of 2 continents.
5: Must have been a very tragic thing to make a woman like that shut herself away. Is it true, sir, that she sees no one but you?
4: No one. As far as I know, she has never set foot outside this house in all the time she's been here. Nor has she ever had a single visitor beside myself.
5: But why?
6: Mademoiselle will see you now, Father, in her parlor across the hall.
4: Ah, thank you, Suzette.
6: Father Bentham.
4: Hello, hello, my dear.
6: Come in, come in.
4: Thank you.
6: I do hope you don't mind my receiving you in the dark, but I have a mortal dread of lights during a storm.
4: Not at all, my dear.
6: You'll find two quite comfortable chairs just there by the window, I think.
4: Oh, thank you, thank you. Madeline, this is my new curate, Mr. Sedley.
6: Oh, yes, Mr. Sedley.
5: It's a great pleasure to meet the famous beauty, even in the dark.
6: Yes, I suppose you've heard of my beauty, Mr. Sedley. You know, as you came in, I was looking at this little gold mirror. Engraved on the back are the words, "A thing of beauty is a joy forever."
5: Ah, Keats.
6: Yes, Oscar gave it to me.
5: Oh?
6: He said it was a magic mirror. "When you are very old, Madeline," he said, "you will only have to look in it to see yourself as you are now, young and radiant and a joy forever." And I've believed ever since then that Oscar was really something of a magician. Because, you know, it's true.
5: Was that Oscar Wilde, Miss Tremaine?
6: Yes. Dear Oscar, dear dead days. I suppose you've already heard all the wild tales of my lurid past, Mr. Sedley?
5: Oh, no, Miss Tremaine, I assure you
6: I don't believe that Father Bentham has ever caught me in a reminiscing mood, have you, Father? But since you will one day be vicar here, Mr. Sedley, perhaps it would be better if you heard the truth from me.
5: Miss Tremaine, don't think
6: the truth is wild enough. It all began, I suppose, when John Gaylord gave me my first speaking part. That was so far too long ago to tell. My hair was a little darker. My voice was not quite as rich as it is now. A trifle more silvery, perhaps. John and Nell Garrett were the leads, and my part, well, it was one of those obscure little parts that no one pays any attention to until some obscure little actress comes along and makes the start of a career with it. It was then that I first experienced what will always be to me, in all the range of human feelings, the supreme exaltation when you hear the full frenzied applause of an audience for you alone. Yes?
7: Madeline, may I see you?
6: Oh, come in, John.
7: Madeline, you are marvelous, simply marvelous.
6: Oh, thank you, John.
7: And such a little fool.
6: A fool?
7: I told you to play the part down, but it's getting worse and worse tonight. She's absolutely furious. She's going to make trouble for you, Madeline.
6: Trouble? What kind of trouble?
7: Oh, you don't know Nellie Garrett.
6: But I know my audience, don't I?
7: Oh, Madeline, you're so young and foolish and so beautiful.
6: Why, thank you, John.
7: So terribly beautiful.
6: Oh, John, you're leading up to it again, aren't you?
7: Oh, Madeline, this play isn't going to last forever. Even you can't keep it alive much longer. Why don't we make plans together now? We could have our own company.
6: As the great John Gaylord and Mrs. Gaylord?
7: No, of course not. Why, in a couple of years, you'd be as famous in your own right as Nell Garrett herself.
6: Perhaps I don't want to wait a couple of years. Besides, John, I don't love you.
7: Do you love anyone?
6: No. But when I marry, it'll be an up-and-coming young member of Parliament, like you.
7: You're in for it now, Madeline.
8: Please, my dear, you must...
9: So there you are, my fine miss.
8: Go easy, Miss Garrett. She's meant no harm.
9: No harm, indeed. She has merely ruined my entire last act curtain for 29 consecutive performances. Hoisting her skirts clear above the ankle. Ogling the stalls like a music hall Gretchen.
8: Well, it's only because it's that kind of a part,
9: my dear. Oh, is it indeed now? Well, as long as I play the leads in this company, I will not have my best speech in the whole play utterly ruined by rowdy applause for the gutter antics of a half-baked ingenue.
7: No, really, you're making a fool of yourself.
9: And while we're on the subject, Mr. Gaylord, there are a few points I should like to discuss with you. When you help Miss Tremaine down from the swing in the second act, there's no need for you to keep your arm around her during the entire remainder of the scene. I'll admit that she appears ready to swoon at any moment. But one peep show performance is quite enough for an evening at Drury Lane.
6: Well, really, Miss Garrett, if you can no longer hold either your audiences or your lovers...
9: Why, you cheat!
7: No!
6: I'll kill you for that, Nell Garrett. If I die for it, I'll kill you. I left the theater and walked aimlessly out into the night, my eyes blinded with tears. Young, yes, and foolish as I was, I believe my poor little heart was truly broken, for I knew that Nell Garrett could ruin me with every theater manager in London, and I knew she would. How long I wandered through those misty streets, or where, or even what I did, I shall never know. But just as dawn was breaking, I found myself, by some odd twist of fate, passing by the lodgings of John Gaylord. On a sudden impulse, I climbed the steps to his door.
7: Yeah? Madeline!
6: Hello, John.
7: Darling, did anyone see you?
6: See me?
7: Come in, come in. Where have you been?
6: Just walking. Walking.
7: Good Lord. Alone?
6: Yes, why?
7: Don't you know?
6: Yes, John. I'm afraid I do. My career...
7: Your career? Oh, my poor child.
6: John, what is it?
7: Don't you know that Nell Garrett's been found dead with a knife in her back?
6: Dead?
7: Murdered.
6: Oh, John.
7: The police have been looking all over London for you. I've been expecting them here every moment.
6: For me?
7: Of course for you.
6: But why?
7: Madeline, last night you threatened to kill her in front of a dozen witnesses. Why wouldn't they be looking for you? Now, Madeline, darling, listen to me. Where did you go? What did you do? Didn't anyone see you? Didn't you talk to anyone?
6: No, no, I...
7: You've got to tell them something.
6: But what can I tell them?
7: Because if you don't tell them, they'll...
6: John, I...
7: Yes, they'll hang,
6: oh,
7: Madeline.
6: No.
7: Please, Madeline, you've got to think. Try to remember something.
6: Oh, I'm so alone. If only I had a friend...
7: You have got a friend, Madeline. I'm your friend, believe me.
6: But someone who loved me enough to at least say they were with me.
7: Yes, who is it?
10: Inspector Trellis, Scotland Yard.
7: Oh. In there, quickly, the bedroom.
6: John!
7: Don't worry, I'll tell him something. Hurry! Yes, coming.
10: I'm sorry to rouse you at this early hour, sir.
7: It's quite all right, come in.
10: You are Mr. John Gaylord?
7: Yes.
10: Of the Queen's Players Company, Drury Lane?
7: Yes.
10: Can you tell me, Mr. Gaylord, anything of the whereabouts of Miss Madeline Tremaine?
7: Madeline Tremaine?
10: Yes.
7: Why,
6: did you call me, darling? Oh, excuse me.
10: Who is this lady, Mr. Gaylord?
6: Well, who are you?
10: I'm from the police, madam.
6: Police?
10: There's been a murder. Miss Nell Garrett of the Queen's Company was found stabbed in her home last night.
6: Nell Garrett?
10: Yes. Do you know her?
6: Why, of course, this is...
10: I'm afraid, madam, that I shall have to ask you for your name.
6: I'm Madeline Tremaine. Mm. I'm sorry that you find me in somewhat disarray.
10: Miss Tremaine, I'm afraid I shall also have to ask you to account for your whereabouts after you left the theatre last night.
6: Very well. Mr. Gaylord can account for my whereabouts.
10: Well, Mr. Gaylord?
7: I...
6: You see, Inspector, it's rather a delicate matter, because since I left the theatre last night, I've been here.
10: Is that true, Mr. Gaylord?
7: Yes, quite true, Inspector.
10: I see.
6: Is that satisfactory, Inspector?
10: Yes. Well, I don't think I need trouble you any further, for the moment.
6: Well, I quite understand your position, Inspector. It's a terrible, terrible thing.
10: Yes. Well, good day to you.
7: Good day, sir. Oh, Madeline. Oh, yes. Madeline. You shouldn't have done it. They'll have the scandal all over every newspaper in the city.
6: Well, a scandal is better than a hanging, isn't it?
7: But there must have been some other way. Now, they'll tear you to shreds. They won't have you in anything better than a music hall for the rest of your life.
6: John, there won't be any scandal if...
7: If what?
6: John, it wasn't just my tiff with Nell Garrett that made me go wandering through the fog last night. I was thinking about something much more serious.
7: What do you mean?
6: I was thinking about what you said.
7: What I had said?
6: John, perhaps I don't really love you yet, but there's no one else, and you're the kindest, finest man I've ever known.
7: Madeline.
6: And now perhaps you've saved my life.
7: Madeline, I love you more than anything else in this world, but I wouldn't have you marry me for gratitude.
6: I wouldn't marry any man for gratitude.
7: Madeline, if I were to tell you that I wasn't here last night either, that I couldn't explain my whereabouts.
6: Oh, I see.
7: Would you still marry me?
6: Yes, John, I will marry you.
0: And that's the first portion of Suspense, A Thing of Beauty, starring Angela Lansbury, sponsored by Roma Wines, as heard on CBS. More after this.
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12: Fox News, I'm Jane Fergus. Russian President Vladimir Putin warned European countries to not get involved in its war with Ukraine as strikes between the two countries continue.
13: 8 people were killed. Dozens of others were injured across cities in Ukraine after those Russian strikes. Meanwhile, over in Russia, Ukrainian forces targeted 2 chemical industrial facilities.
12: It's Fox's Stephanie Bennett. President Trump in Dublin speaking with Irish leaders about trade tensions, Iran, and a unified Ireland.
14: The president wading into one of Ireland's most politically sensitive questions, telling the press he would love to see Irish reunification.
12: Fox's Alex Hogan. The island is currently divided as Northern Ireland remains part of the UK. 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
1: Carl, half of all adults have high blood pressure. They don't even know it. And you were one of those people.
0: Yeah.
1: And so tell me about your journey with high blood pressure.
0: Yeah, you know, maybe a few years ago, I had it checked by my doctor and he's like, it's starting to creep up. Mm-hmm. So I did go on blood pressure medicine, but I found this product online because a friend of mine uses it called 120 Life. And I started using it and it lowered my blood pressure. It actually works and it does it in a natural way using natural products, no stimulants. It's all really great stuff for you, like hibiscus and beetroot and pomegranate and some other great.
1: Right. Tart cherry, yeah. Magnesium, yep. 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I think that's what makes this product so unique, as it's made with all these natural ingredients and it's helpful and it tastes good at the same time. And yep. 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There's so much information there. If you feel like you have high blood pressure or you might be considered, you know, getting your blood pressure checked, go to the website. It's 120life.com. That's 120life.com. And if you think that this is something you might benefit from, make sure to use promo code Carl, C-A-R-L. You get 20% off your order.
0: Yeah. And when you get your order confirmation number, send it to me, Carl, at classicradioclub.com. I'll send you 100 half-hour classic radio shows as our way of saying thank you for trying 120 Life. But you know what? You're the one that's going to benefit from it because it's going to lower your blood pressure and it tastes delicious. All right, we're listening to Suspense. It's probably the greatest series of high adventure and mystery. It was on the air, Lisa, a long time, 1942 until 1962. It had the greatest producers, directors, had a full orchestra for most of its run, and had great stars like Angela Lansbury, who stars in this episode called A Thing of Beauty from May 29th, 1947. Here's the conclusion to Suspense.

0: For Suspense, Roma Wines are bringing you Angela Lansbury in A Thing of Beauty. 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
1: Suspense.
0: And now Roma Wines bring back to our Hollywood soundstage Miss Angela Lansbury, who as Madeline Tremaine resumes the recital of her brilliant and stormy career. It is a tale told to two clergymen in a darkened room. A tale well calculated to keep them and you in...
1: suspense!

0: Shall I continue, gentlemen?
1: Oh, yes. Please do, Miss Tremaine. It's most absorbing.
2: Indeed it is.
0: Really? I hope you don't mind the lights turned off. It's the storm. I suppose I am a sort of an elemental creature, but I always love to sit here and have it dark when it's stormy outside.
1: Not at all.
0: Well, then, our marriage was a very happy one. Perhaps not entirely in the high tradition of grand passion, but a thoroughly comfortable, civilized relationship. Until something happened which is so often a tragic feature of wedded life between two stage personalities. You see, for the first two seasons, John and I always played together. And then managers began to ask for me alone. What could I do? I was young, just reaching the peak of my career. John was past his prime and popularity. And so at last he no longer even tried to have a career, but lived along on false hopes and idle dreams and tiresome reminiscences, and took up those little hobbies to pass the time away. Even grew a little stout. It was very difficult for both of us. And then for me came the time and the opportunity that every actress dreams of.
3: Hello, Suzette. I've got the most wonderful news. The most wonderful, wonderful news.
4: That you, Madeline?
3: I'll tell you about it later.
5: Oui, mademoiselle.
3: Yes, John.
4: Come on in here a moment. I want to show you something.
3: Where are you?
4: In here in the den.
3: Oh, good heavens. Now what?
4: I thought I'd keep it a secret until I had my first exhibit. I couldn't wait. I've taken up etching.
3: Etching?
4: Yes. Look, here.
3: What's that?
4: You.
3: What?
4: It's only the copper plate, of course. You see, the whole principle of etching... Madeline, look out.
3: What's the matter?
4: You almost knocked over that vat of nitric acid. Oh, one drop of that on your beautiful white skin would burn a hole right through you.
3: Well, must you have that sort of thing around, darling?
4: Of course, that's the whole thing. You see, the sketch simply scrapes the wax off the copper plate. Then you drop it in the acid and...
3: Well, that's very interesting, I must say.
4: Yes. Well, tell me, what happened in town? Anything?
3: Anything. Everything.
4: Got some plans, eh? Anyone ask for me?
3: Oh, yes, everyone asked for you, John, and I told them you were well.
4: I mean, I thought there might be a couple of decent plays for a change. I might consider something.
3: I know, John. John, how are you on Romeo?
4: Romeo?
3: Yes, John. You see, Maxwell has finally asked me to do a Shakespeare repertory. And high time, by the way, and I'm starting in Romeo and Juliet, and I need...
4: Madeline, why didn't you tell me Romeo? We'll be a sensation.
3: Yes.
4: And it's just the thing I need.
3: I know, John.
4: Oh, I can do it all right. Take off a little weight, brush up on the lines. I've done it before, you know.
3: But, John,
4: oh, Madeline. Oh, you're the dearest wife and the best friend a man ever had.
3: Darling,
4: you know, lately I've actually wondered sometimes if you might not think I was... Oh, my darling.
3: Yes, but now, John, don't count too heavily on this. I'm not quite sure yet how things are going to work out.
4: Work out?
3: No.
4: How else can they work out but perfectly?
3: Well, very well. I'd like to begin reading here at home first thing tomorrow evening.

0: Now shall we take it from, yet I should kill thee with much cherishing.
1: Yes.
0: Yet I should kill thee with much cherishing. Good night, good night. Parting is such sweet sorrow that I shall say good night till it be morrow.
1: Sleep dwell upon thine eyes, peace in thy breast. Would I were sleep and peace so sweet
0: yes,
1: to rest.
0: Yes, darling, but you see on those last, you should already be moving off the stage. You don't want to take too much of them after all. The scene really ends when Juliet leaves the balcony.
1: Well, I know, but you can't just throw them away, Madeline, dear. Those are very famous
0: yes,
1: lines.
0: Yes, I know, darling, but we mustn't think so much in terms of lines as of performance.
2: Pardon, mademoiselle.
0: Yes, Suzette.
2: Monsieur Alexandre Duncan is here.
0: Oh, show him in.
2: Oui, mademoiselle.
1: Alec Duncan, what's that young ham coming around for?
0: Well, John, I've been meaning to tell
3: Hello,
0: you.
3: Hello, Madeline.
0: Hello, Alec. You know my husband.
3: Why, yes, of course. How do you do, Mr. Tremaine?
1: My name is Gaylord.
3: Of course, Mr. Gaylord. Well, I say, aren't I the luckiest fellow in the world?
1: Are you?
0: John.
3: To be playing Romeo opposite Madeline Tremaine? Madeline, when I got your cable, I could hardly believe it. I jumped on the boat without even packing a bag. Something wrong?
0: John, I have been trying to tell you, but I didn't want to hurt your feelings.
3: If I've interrupted anything.
0: No, it's all right, Alec. John, please don't make a scene. I had to have somebody to rehearse with until Alec got here, and I knew you wouldn't be the slightest help to me if you thought... Oh, John, why must you make an issue of it?
1: I've always known you were a thoughtless, selfish woman, but I never would have believed that you could do anything quite so vile.
0: How dare you speak to me that way? You didn't really think that a man with a 40-inch waistline and a double chin could ever play Romeo, did you?
3: Madeline, I say you...
0: Get out of here. Get out. Get out. Get out.
3: I say, Madeline.
0: Oh, Alec, I'll have to go and apologize. John, I want to talk to you. John?
1: Yes. Madeline, be careful of that acid.
0: Acid? Oh, John, I'm terribly sorry for what I said. It was beastly of me.
1: It's quite all right, Madeline.
0: Oh, John, I knew you'd see it that way when you came to
1: Because you see, I am going to play Romeo.
0: Oh, John, must we go through it all over again?
1: Madeline, I've forgiven and forgotten a lot of things since we've been married. I've pushed you out in front. I've given you the spotlight. I've watched your regard for me become somewhat less than for your servant, somewhat more than for your dog.
0: John, now look here.
1: But this, if only for my self-respect, I will not allow. To dangle before my eyes the thing that I wanted most in all this world, except your beauty that I gave it up for. The thing I've been wanting so much, I didn't dare admit it myself. And then to have you snatch it from me. No, Madeline, no, no, no. Waistlines and double chins can be concealed, but a mean spirit never. This one thing you can do for me, and you will.
0: John, really, you're being a fool.
1: You see, I've always known that you married me to save your career and to keep my mouth shut. But there's one thing you haven't known. Where I was the night Nell Garrett was murdered.
0: Where were you?
1: I was at Nell Garrett's home.
0: Well... That explains quite a number of things, doesn't it, John?
1: Madeline, where did you get that gun?
0: I always thought that someday I might need one.
1: Madeline!
0: Don't come near me, John. Very well, John, I warned you.

0: You see, as he sank to the floor, he hurled the bowl of acid at my face. It was a frightful thing. Of course, it was self-defense. I was never even brought to trial, particularly when I told it was he who had killed poor Nell Garrett. Oh, but I suffered a complete nervous collapse. And I suppose I've never really recovered. And yet Providence always seems kind enough to leave something to be thankful for, even in the worst of tragedies. Because not a single drop of acid ever touched me. I suppose if it had, I should be horribly disfigured to this day. Well, have I bored you, Mr. Sedley?
1: No. Oh, no, Miss Tremaine.
2: Goodness gracious. Well, Madeline, the storm is almost over. I think we'd best push on.
0: Must you? Well, excuse me for just a moment.
2: Oh, of course, my dear.
1: Oh, my word. The poor woman.
2: Yes.
1: I say, look here.
2: What is it?
1: This mirror. It's not a mirror at all. It has a picture pasted in it. The photograph that's in the study.
2: Poor Madeline.
3: Father Benton, Mademoiselle would like to speak with you a moment before you go.
2: Oh, very well. I'll only be a moment, Sedley.
3: This way, Father.
2: Oh, thank you.
0: Oh, Father.
2: Well, Madeline.
0: You may turn the lights on, Suzette, as you go.
3: Oui, Mademoiselle.
0: So that is your young curate, Father Bentham?
2: Yes. Do you like him?
0: He seems like a dear boy.
2: But what, Madeline?
0: I'm afraid I can't see him again.
2: Madeline, why?
0: Well, I don't want to hurt his feelings, but it would not be the same. You have been my only true friend in all these years. And when you are gone, I would rather be alone again than...
1: I'm sorry, sir. But Mrs. Stokes is outside. Her little girl is dying.
0: Away.
1: And when she heard you were here, she...
4: Go away.
2: Madeline.
4: Go away.
1: Come, sir.
4: Go away.
1: Good Lord.
2: Poor Madeline. It was too much for her.
1: Yes.
2: She killed them both, of course. The woman and her husband.
1: Oh, I...
2: Somehow, I think I always must have known it. All these years, she's lived a lie.
1: Yes, but that's not the lie that's hurt her. It was the acid.
2: Acid?
1: Didn't you see her face, sir?
2: You forget, my boy, that I am blind.
1: She has no face.

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2: Hello. I've had many a thrill myself listening to Suspense, and I hope we were able to send a few chills up and down your spines tonight. I'm sure next week's program will, when Roma wines bring you Hume Cronin in Make Mad the Guilty. It's a real thriller, so don't miss it. Good night.
0: Angela Lansbury appeared through arrangement with Metro-Goldwyn-Mayer, producers of High Barbary, starring Van Johnson and June Allison. Tonight's suspense play was written by Robert Richards from an original story by Elizabeth Heason Heisch. Next Thursday, same time, you will hear Mr. Hume Cronin as star of Suspense. Produced and directed by William Spear for the Roma Wine Company of Fresno, California. In the coming weeks, Suspense will present such stars as June Havoc, Vincent Price, Marsha Hunt, and others. 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
3: And that's Suspense, starring Angela Lansbury in A Thing of Beauty from May 29th, 1947, sponsored by Roma Wines, as heard on CBS. Time for this month in music history.
4: Yes, it is, and we are going back to 1981 with this great song.
5: Her hair is hollow gold.
3: Great song.
5: Lips sweet.
4: I'm so glad we mostly have this very similar musical taste. Cold. Mostly.
3: She's got Betty Davis eyes.
4: So this is Betty Davis eyes. This is Kim Carnes.
3: Yes, Kim Carnes. Yep.
4: Yeah, I just said that. And this
3: I said it twice.
4: I said it once.
3: Well, we said it twice.
4: We did. It spent nine non-consecutive weeks at number one, and this was Billboard's biggest hit of the year. It also won Grammys for Record of the Year and Song of the Year. So clearly, we're not the only ones who appreciate this tune.
3: You know, I haven't heard this song in so long.
4: I haven't either.
3: But if I was in my car and this came on, I'd be blasting it.
4: I agree. I haven't heard this song in a really long time, so I'm glad to play it for everyone.
3: Yeah. She's got Betty Davis eyes. Wow. I still need that record deal, folks.
4: Yeah. You're keep
3: Ladies and gentlemen, I would like a record deal. I'm trying really hard.
4: Are you, though?
3: Practicing my singing all week long.
4: All through the shower, I'm guessing?
3: Yeah.
4: Good, good.
3: Yeah, so that's like, place. What, 3 minutes a week?
4: I hope it's more.
3: Listen, Lisa, I take a shower once a week whether I need to or not.
4: Right, and that's why, you know, this room can get a little stuffy in the evening hours.
3: Yeah. I see you brought your nose plugs.
4: Absolutely.
3: All right, more of Hollywood 360 after this. Snow,

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1: In our next hour, it's a 1945 whodunit on Sherlock Holmes, starring Basil Rathbone and Nigel Bruce. But first, we'll play Stump. The host, Lisa, will ask me about 1970s and 80s pop culture. I'll try to guess while you play along at home, right, Lisa?
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8: A battleship on the move. I'm Jane Fergus, Fox News. The conflict between the United States and Iran is escalating. Fox's Trey Yingst is aboard the USS Washington warship in the Arabian Sea.
9: As the USS George Washington is operating, it is protected by a variety of guided missile destroyers. Things are changing very rapidly. Iran has ramped up attacks on U.S. warships, and that is the reason that these sailors and pilots continue to fly these critical missions in the area of operation. There is one other, George W. Bush, H.W. Bush aircraft carrier, and again, a variety of destroyers.
10: As the United States is looking to project power against the Iranian regime, they continue daily nighttime operations to ensure that the pilots and sailors are ready for any sort of incoming threat. We know Iran tried to target this vessel.
8: President Trump is accusing Iran of prolonging the conflict to complicate U.S. midterm elections, and he believes the conflict will end soon after the voting is held. Russian President Vladimir Putin is sending a warning to European nations that might be thinking of helping Ukraine.
11: Putin was at an economic summit in India when he told reporters that if European governments send troops into Ukraine, it will mean a war with Russia. Putin also denied his country posed any threat to Europe, saying there is no such threat and never has been. Earlier this month, French President Macron said 26 of Ukraine's allies have pledged to deploy troops as a reassurance force once fighting ends with Russia. He also said the reassurance force does not have the will or the objective of waging war against Russia, but will work to prevent new major aggression. Till NATO, Fox News.
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29: Hello, everyone. I'm Carl Amari, and this is Hollywood 360, the radio show that presents all things entertainment, including trivia contests and games, movie reviews, celebrity interviews, showbiz news, and classic radio shows. My co-host is the captivating Lisa Wolf. In this hour, Basil Rathbone and Nigel Bruce star as Holmes and Watson on The Adventures of Sherlock Holmes from 1945, but it's time now to stump the host. In order to stump the host, Lisa will present 1970s and 80s pop culture. I'll try to guess while you play along at home, right, Lisa?
30: That's right. You lived these times, so okay. I feel very confident that you'll be familiar with these TV shows and products and songs just the same.
29: Okay.
30: Okay. The coffee shop from Three's Company.
29: From Three's Company?
30: Yeah, the TV show.
29: There was a coffee shop in
30: Three's
29: Company? Yeah,
30: they hung out at the coffee shop.
29: Really? On Three's Company? I never remember that.
30: Well, you will when I say it. Now, the question is this the name of the place?
29: Okay.
30: It's called the Regal Beagle. True or false?
29: The Regal Beagle. I don't ever remember them ever.
30: Really?
29: Going to a coffee shop. So I'll just say ridiculous.
30: It's true. They hung out at the Regal Beagle.
29: Didn't know. I mean,
30: Mike, do you know that show?
31: I do know the show.
30: But you wouldn't know it enough to know Regal Beagle?
31: Wow. I don't remember. Wow. I remember Regal Beagle.
30: Yeah, that's from Three's Company.
31: I always thought it was a bar, maybe.
30: Yeah. I think it was a coffee shop where they hung out.
29: Okay.
30: All right. Michael Jackson wore his famous single white glove on which hand?
29: On which hand? It was on his left hand.
30: That is true. That is correct. I wrote left hand, but I was going to see if you were true or false, and that is absolutely correct.
29: Yeah.
30: The game Pac-Man was originally released in the U.S. under the name Puck-Man. True
29: Puck-Man?
30: Or false? Puck, P-U-C-K.
29: No.
30: It is absolutely true. It was changed to Pac-Man for the U.S. market.
29: I can't believe that.
30: It was originally released as Puck-Man.
29: Puck-Man. Weird. Okay.
30: Fuck you. Laverne and Shirley.

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2: I'm in rock and roll.
3: Wow. Ladies and gentlemen, rock and roll. I say no.
2: It is true. The
3: really?
2: Words were spoken by John Lack as MTV went
3: wow.
2: on the air.
3: Oh, 1981. Interesting. How cool is that?
2: I know, right?
3: It's a great one.
2: Yeah. Cyndi Lauper's Girls Just Want to Have Fun mm-hmm. was originally written and recorded by Cyndi Lauper.
3: No, I don't think it was her original song. No.
2: You are correct. The song was written and first recorded by Robert Hazard in 1979, but of course her 1983.
3: You didn't want to hang around with that guy
2: because
3: he was
2: trouble.
3: He was in a lot of trouble with
2: that. Yeah. Jane Fonda's first workout video.
3: I remember those.
2: Yeah. Was released in the 1970s before home exercise videos became popular.
3: Real.
2: It is not real because her first workout video called Jane Fonda's Workout was released in 1982.
3: Really?
2: But that did help launch the home exercise market for sure.
3: Okay.
2: A little bit later.
3: All
2: last
3: right.
2: one.
3: Yeah.
2: And you know this one.
3: I hate when I get them wrong.
2: You but know you know this one.
3: Okay.
2: The line, nobody puts baby in a corner is
3: right.
2: from what movie?
3: That's from...
2: What were you going to say?
3: I almost said Flashdance.
2: I know.
3: That was...
2: going to make
3: with,
2: you say
3: with,
2: it. Yeah. It was that movie with
3: you know.
2: Yeah.
3: They're dancing all the time.
2: The dancing movie with
3: the dancing movie.
2: Right.
3: With the good-looking guy.
2: Yep.
3: What movie
2: that I worked with.
3: What movie was that?
2: Come on.
3: I don't remember.
2: You don't know?
3: No.
2: Come on. Dirty Dancing with Patrick Swayze.
3: I got it.
2: Not
3: right.
2: giving you that one. You can't. You can't.
3: All right, I'll take it away.
2: Because you got pompous.
3: No, you're right. I didn't come up with what is it called? Dirty Dancing?
2: Dirty Dancing.
3: You know, I literally never saw that movie.
2: Okay.
3: I'm serious. I just saw
2: the musical at Broadway in Chicago.
3: Well, what does that have to do with me seeing the movie?
2: Well, I mean, it's here in Chicago. Go see it.
3: No.
2: Okay.
3: I don't want to.
2: All right.
3: It's not my type of movie.
2: I know.
3: When we come back, we're going to tune into Basil Rathbone as Sherlock Holmes. Stick around.

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0: 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I mean, I love to listen to classic radio before I go to sleep, Lisa. It kind of calms me down. Mm-hmm. I could fall asleep. And here you'll have 34 shows. So you'll have more than one a day or night, however you want to look at it. So go to our website, classicradioclub.com. All right, Lisa, you ready for Sherlock Holmes? This was a great series. It came to radio way back in 1930. I mean, it was one of the first dramatized shows on the radio. And of course, the character Sherlock Holmes was created by Sir Arthur Conan Doyle. And there were all kinds of books and novels. And so, you know, radio producers were like, this is perfect for radio. And the first actor to portray Sherlock Holmes was Richard Gordon. But by 1939, they decided that Basil Rathbone and Nigel Bruce, who were starring in a popular series of movies about Sherlock Holmes, would be perfect for a radio series. So they were doing double duty. They were in the movies and they were also on radio. And we have an episode starring Basil Rathbone and Nigel Bruce called, this is called In Flanders Field, and it's sponsored by Petrie Wines. May 14th, 1945. Here's part one of the adventures of Sherlock Holmes.
2: 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From the stage of the Paramount Theater in Hollywood, Petrie Wine brings you Basil Rathbone and Nigel Bruce in the new adventures of Sherlock Holmes. The Petrie family, the family that took time to bring you good wine, invite you to listen to Dr. Watson tell us about another exciting adventure he shared with his old friend, that master detective, Sherlock Holmes. You know something? If right now it were possible for me to ask every one of you what you had for dinner this evening, I'll bet a good many of you would say chicken. Chicken is an all-American favorite. But boy, you just haven't tasted chicken till you've tried it together with a glass of well-chilled Petrie California Sauterne. Petrie Sauterne is a perfect mealtime wine, just made to go with chicken. That Petrie Sauterne is a white wine, delicate in color, and what a flavor. A flavor that comes right from the heart of luscious, sun-ripened grapes. You can just taste those wonderful grapes. And I'll tell you something, that Petrie Sauterne is pretty much on the terrific side when served with fish or any kind of seafood, too, and that's a fact. But say, whenever you serve that Petrie Sauterne, remember you can serve it proudly. Because the name Petrie is the proudest name in the history of American wine.

0: Now for our weekly doctor's appointment. Let's knock on his library door and see if...
1: There's no point in doing that, Mr. Slattery. I'm right behind you.
0: Oh, hello, Dr. Watson. Don't tell me you've been stalking me.
1: No, my boy. I was on the patio and I heard your footsteps, so I thought that I'd come in and fetch you. Let's go back and sit out there, shall we? It's a beautiful evening.
0: That's fine with me, Doctor.
1: Here we are. Now, settle yourself down in a chair and light a cigarette, if you have one. And I'll get on with my story.
0: Well, last week, you told us it concerned an adventure that you and Sherlock Holmes had in Flanders during the First World War.
1: That's right, Mr. Slattery, did.
0: I thought that you and the great man had retired at that period.
1: We had, my boy, but it was only natural that as soon as the war broke out, we both offered our services in any capacity that might help our country.
0: Of course. And how did tonight's story begin, Doctor?
1: It was in the winter of that first year. Things weren't going very well for the Allies. The Germans were advancing on Paris, and the picture was looking very black. It was just 24 hours before the famous Battle of the Marne began, the battle that changed the early course of the war, when Holmes told me that we had to go up to the front lines on a secret mission. We'd been in Paris for several weeks, where Holmes had just solved the case of the missing aide-de-camp. I was anxious to get back to England and my work in the war hospitals, but of course this new summons was in the nature of a command. And so, late on a rainy September afternoon, Holmes and I, with the boom of gunfire in our ears, found ourselves in the front seat of a staff car, sloshing and jolting its way towards the battlefield.
2: Quite driving too fast for you, gentlemen.
3: No, Sergeant, not at all.
1: No, no, you're doing a splendid job. Oh, my man, look out, considering the state of the road.
2: Thank you, sir.
1: Hello. The gunfire's getting nearer, Holmes.
3: Yes, old fellow. I imagine we haven't much further to go, have we, Sergeant?
2: No, sir, we're nearly there.
1: Did you notice the two civilians in the back seat, Holmes?
3: Yes. Handsome woman and a distinguished-looking man, several years her senior.
1: I wonder who they are.
3: I'll tell you. He's a Shakespearean actor of some note, though he never achieved the fame to which he thinks he's entitled. I shouldn't be at all surprised if he feels that he's been slighted in not receiving a knighthood.
1: But, Holmes, that's amazing. How can you possibly deduce all that from just looking at the man as we got into the car?
3: Elementary, my dear fellow. I didn't deduce it. We saw him twice last year in the London Theatre, if you remember.
1: What?
3: His name is Maitland Morris. As for his biography, he's a friend of my brother, Mycroft's. He told me about him.
1: Well, what do you suppose he's doing up here near the front line?
3: His brother is General Sir Stanley Morris. Was in command of this particular front, and it would seem reasonable to presume that his brother has come up here to give a performance for the frontline troops. I suppose this hut is as far as we can drive, Sergeant.
2: I'm afraid so, sir. We're 4 miles from the front line now. You'll have to clear your papers here. See that ruined farmhouse there, sir?
1: Yes, Sergeant. Is that the General's headquarters?
2: Yes, sir.
3: Come on, Watson.
1: Good Lord, it's pelting with rain.
3: Yeah, let's make a dash for it.
4: Oh, who goes there?
3: Friend.
4: Give the password.
3: St. Crispin.
4: Pass, friends, and show your papers.
1: How did you know the password, Holmes?
3: I was given it before we left Paris, old chap.
5: Oh, Sherlock Holmes and Dr. Watson, isn't it?
3: Yes, Captain.
5: I'm Captain Maxwell, General Morris's aide-de-camp. He asked me to escort you up to his headquarters. By the way, weren't Maitland Morris and his wife in the car with you?
3: Yes, they're just behind us.
5: Oh, splendid. I'm afraid I'll have to ask to see your papers.
1: Yes, of course. Here's my permit, Captain Maxwell.
5: Thank you. I know you both, of course, but we can't afford to take any chances when they're this close to the enemy lines. Let's see. Oh, yes, that's fine, Doctor. Everything's in order.
1: All right,
5: yours, please, Mr. Holmes.
3: Here you are.
5: Thanks.
4: Oh. Who goes there?
6: Friend.
3: There's the rescue party now.
5: Oh, good. This is quite in order, Mr. Holmes.
4: Oh,
6: there you are, Captain Maxwell.
5: Oh, hello, sir. Hello, Mrs. Morris.
7: How are you, Captain Maxwell?
5: Well, you both met Mr. Sherlock Holmes and Dr. Watson, I suppose?
6: Well, no, we haven't, even though we drove up in the same car. Natural reserve of us Britishers, I suppose. How are you, Mr. Holmes?
3: How do you do, sir?
6: I know your brother Mycroft very well. How are you, Doctor?
1: I'm glad to meet you, Mr. Morris. I saw you a couple of times in the theatre last year and enjoyed your performances very much.
6: Well, thank you, sir. Well, then you must know my wife, my leading lady.
8: How do you do, gentlemen?
1: How do you do, Mr. Morris?
5: Can I see your papers, Mr. Morris? Just a matter of form. You understand?
6: Yes, yes, yes, of course, of course.
1: Mrs. Morris, I presume you and your husband are going to give a performance tonight for the men going up the front line.
8: Yes, Doctor. We're very flattered. They've asked us to do some Shakespearean things.
1: Oh, yes.
8: Although I should have thought something a little lighter would have been more appropriate. The General, he's Maitland's brother, you know, seemed to think differently.
6: Well, my dear, show Captain Maxwell your papers. Then we can all go along and see my brother Stanley.
8: Very well, Maitland.
3: Mr. Morris, I shall look forward to hearing your reading of Shakespeare's St. Crispin speech from Henry V tonight.
6: Well, bless my soul, Holmes. How did you know I was planning to do it?
3: Well, the setting is so perfect and the time so appropriate, I can't conceive an English actor who could resist the temptation.
6: Oh.
3: I noticed that your brother appreciated the fact in naming today's password.
6: Yes, it's amazingly appropriate. You know, it's almost 500 years ago to the day that the Battle of Agincourt took place.
1: Well, let's hope that the results of the forthcoming battle will be equally successful for England.
6: Yes, indeed. Oh, by the way, Holmes, this will probably seem rather silly to you, but I'm an inveterate autograph collector, and I have my book here with me. I wonder if you'd mind signing
3: it. I'd be very glad to, Mr. Morris. Give me a pen, will you, Watson?
1: Here you are, Holmes.
6: You'll find yourself among quite distinguished company in that book, sir.
3: So I see. Adelina Patti, Crown Prince of Norway. Oh, no. Field Marshal von Tauchnitz.
6: Oh, yes. He was one of my admirers when I played in Munich before the war. I suppose now that our countries are fighting, I should tear that page out. Do you know, I cannot help but feel that art and the appreciation of art are independent of national hatred.
3: Quite so, sir. I myself still have a medal presented to me by the University of Leipzig for some trifling services. There you are, Mr. Morris.
6: Oh, thank you very much, Mr. Holmes. A notable addition to my collection.
1: I shall be very glad to sign your book for you, Mr. Morris, if you'd like me to.
6: That's very kind of you, Doctor. Oh, Captain Maxwell, if our permits are all in order, don't you think we should be moving along?
5: Just what I was going to suggest myself. I'll take you all straight over to General Morris's headquarters.

0: General Morris, may I introduce Mr. Sherlock Holmes and Dr. Watson?
1: How do you do, sir?
2: How are you, General?
1: How do you do? Know a lot about you. Long way from Baker Street, isn't it?
3: Yes, indeed, sir.
1: Where's that brother of mine? Ah, there you are, Maitland. Cynthia, how nice to see you both.
4: Oh, it's good to see you again, Stanley.
5: Hello there, Stanley.
1: The men will be glad you arrived. They're looking forward to your show tonight.
5: We're very flattered that they want to hear us do some Shakespeare.
1: Oh, rubbish, old boy. With you and Cynthia up there on the platform, you could read the telephone book and they'd love you.
5: Oh, very kind.
1: By the way, you'll find the stage very primitive. Just a few trestles and a large tent and a curtain made of army blankets. And your dressing room will be even worse.
4: Oh, don't worry about our comfort, Stanley. As long as we cheer the boys up, that's the important thing.
5: Yes, of course. By the way, what program do you have mapped out for us?
1: Well, I thought we'd have two shows. The tent's not large enough to hold everybody at once. We have to keep up an alert all the time. Mm-hmm. Think you can manage two separate shows?
5: Oh, of course I can, Stanley. I may look old, but I don't feel it.
1: You don't even look it, you scoundrel.
5: Thank you. Perhaps we could take a look at the stage and equipment, eh?
1: Oh, certainly. Captain Maxwell, take them over to the tent and show them what the facilities are, will you?
0: Right, will you follow me?
5: Oh, yes, of course. See you later, Stanley. Come along, my dear.
4: All right.
1: I'm glad you're here, Holmes. I'm sure I can speak quite freely in front of Dr. Watson.
3: Oh, yes, with perfect freedom, sir. He's my colleague, and he's an old army man himself.
1: Really? What regiment, Doctor?
2: 5th Northumberland Fusiliers, sir. Later attached to the Berkshires in Afghanistan and wounded in the Battle of Maynwan.
1: Really? Then I'm sure I can speak freely in front of you. Holmes, you know why you're up here so near the front line, don't you?
3: I have a very shrewd suspicion, sir.
1: Yeah, I thought you had. That's why I asked for you to be sent here.
3: You asked for me to be sent here, General. Yes, I think I understand.
2: Well, I wish I did.
1: You will, Doctor, in due time. In the meanwhile, gentlemen, I'll have an orderly show you to your quarters.
3: Thank you, sir.
1: And, Holmes, take a look around, will you, and keep your ears open. We're comparatively a little distance from the German front lines, and yet there's a very puzzling silence just now.
2: Yes, I noticed that, sir. And half an hour ago, on our way up, there was quite a lot of shilling.
1: Exactly. It's unnatural and rather frightening at a time like this. You see, we're attacking at dawn. The enemy might be trying to infiltrate spies, and the whole success of this battle depends on a surprise attack.
3: I quite understand, sir. Come on, Watson.
6: That's the first portion of In Flanders Fields on Sherlock Holmes, starring Basil Rathbone and Nigel Bruce, going back to 1945. We'll have the conclusion after this.

0: Freedom Summit Chicago returns to the Westin Chicago Northwest in Itasca on Saturday, October 10th. 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
1: Fox News, I'm Chris DeMeo. President Trump's in Ireland this weekend for talks with Irish leaders.
2: Ranging on a variety of issues from trade tensions to the conflict with Iran, Gaza, as well as Ireland's neutrality in a lot of these conflicts.
1: Fox's Alex Hogan in Dublin. The president also attending a major golf tournament at one of his resorts. Thousands of anti-Trump protesters are also there. U.S. Senate races in Texas and Michigan could well determine which party controls the Senate after the midterms. Republican Senator Tim Scott making the pitch.
3: In order for us to protect America, we have to elect sane, competent people who love the America that we are, not the America they want us to be. They're trying to change the very DNA of our country.
1: Scott appearing on Fox's Saturday in America. 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
11: 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Okay, we're listening to Sherlock Holmes, a mutual broadcast starring Basil Rathbone and Nigel Bruce in Flanders Fields is the name of this episode. It's sponsored by Petri Wines from May 14th, 1945. Here's the conclusion to Sherlock Holmes.

0: Holmes, Holmes. The first performance starts in a few minutes, you know. They're all there waiting. Why are we tramping about out here in the mud and the rain?
1: I thought a pipe or two in the open air would clear our brains.
0: Yes, a pipe in the open air is one thing, but a pipe in a downpour of rain is another.
1: Is it raining? Oh, didn't even notice it. I was listening to the silence.
0: What do you mean?
1: Thousands upon thousands of Germans. Armed Germans. Full of a blind, fanatical hatred and desire to kill. Are crouched in trenches only a mile or two from here. Surrounding us are an equal number of English boys, also armed. And with the will, if not the desire, to fight. Because they know their cause is the cause of freedom and justice. All these thousands poised, ready to pounce on each other and fight to the death. And yet, beyond that patter of rain, there isn't a sound to break the stillness of a September evening. Huh. Strange world we live in, old chap.
0: You're being unusually rhetorical, Holmes.
1: Yes, I am, aren't I? Let's be a little more practical, shall we? I wonder what is wrong with the actors tonight.
0: Why do you ask that?
1: Well, a little while ago, I noticed Mrs. Morris in a great state of excitement, going towards the farmhouse where the general is. And she went back to her own quarters, and now she seems to be headed in our direction. Is there anything wrong, Mrs. Morris?
2: It's Maitland.
0: What's wrong with him, madam?
2: He's disappeared.
1: Disappeared? What's happened?
2: We were in the tent together, making up for our performance, when an orderly came in with a message. Maitland said it was from his brother. Slipped on a raincoat and went out, saying he'd be back in a few moments. I waited and waited, and after a while I got worried, and I went over to see the general myself. He said that he'd sent no message, and that he hadn't seen any sign of Maitland.
0: Good Lord, what can have happened to him?
2: I don't know, Doctor, but I'm frightened. What shall I do, Mr. Holmes?
1: You're a brave woman, Mrs. Morris.
2: Brave? I don't know, Mr. Holmes. Why?
1: Because the show must go on. I shall take your husband's place.
0: But Holmes, something's happened to Matron Morris. He's in danger.
1: True, Watson, true. Huh? But 1,000 men inside that tent are in mortal danger, too. Tomorrow morning, many of them may be corpses on the fields of Flanders. But tonight, they've been promised a show.
0: Do you think that you can do it, Holmes?
1: Oh, I think I can, with the help of Mrs. Morris.
2: I can't do it, Mr. Holmes.
1: You can, Mrs. Morris, and you will. If only to uphold that great tradition of the theater, that the show must go on.
3: Hear the rest of Dr. Watson's story in just a few seconds. Time I'd like to take to tell you that if you've got a butcher who has meat, and you've got the points to get that meat, don't forget to bring home a bottle of Petri California Burgundy. Tell you why. That Petri Burgundy is a rich red mealtime wine that's wonderful with any meat or meat dish. That's a fact. Petri Burgundy can make a banquet out of a hamburger. And boy, Petri Burgundy and old-fashioned Irish stew are bosom companions. Just get yourself some Petri Burgundy and share it with your family. Petri Burgundy is the best friend a good meal ever had.

0: And now, back to tonight's new Sherlock Holmes adventure. It is just before the Battle of the Marne in the First World War, and Sherlock Holmes and Dr. Watson are at headquarters a few miles behind the frontline trenches. A famous Shakespearean actor who was to give a performance for the troops has mysteriously disappeared, and the great detective has taken his place at the last minute. As we rejoin our story, Sherlock Holmes, alone on the improvised stage, is delivering a Shakespearean speech before a spellbound audience.
1: Happy breed of men. This little world, this precious stone set in a silver sea, which serves it in the office of a wall or as a moat defensive to a house against the envy of less happier lands. This blessed plot, this earth, this realm, this England.
2: Holmes, that shot, are you all right?
1: Yes, old chap. Fortunately, I started to leave the stage as the shot was fired. The bullet just missed me. I heard it splinter some wood nearby.
2: But who on earth would want to shoot you?
1: That's what we've got to find out, though I think it more likely that the shot was intended for me. It was not intended for me, but for Maitland Morris, the man for whom I'm substituting.
2: Well, even so, who'd want to shoot him?
1: Oh, don't ask me so many questions, old fellow. Let's see what clues we can find. Now, the shot was fired from outside the tent, from behind me. Yes, look there. See the hole in the tent there?
2: By Jove, yes. The footlights would outline your shadow on the back of the tent. Whoever it must have fired at your silhouette.
1: The question is, where did the bullet embed itself? Aha! Uh-huh. Look here, Watson. You got a penknife?
2: Yeah, wait a minute. Here, Holmes.
1: This shouldn't be hard to extract. Look at this splintered tent pole. Wait a minute. There we are. Excellent. Huh. Very interesting.
2: Well, what's so interesting about it? Just a revolver bullet, isn't it?
1: Oh, no, it isn't, Watson.
2: What?
1: Fired far from just a revolver bullet. This bullet was fired from a German Luger pistol.
2: A German pistol? There must have been a spy here behind our lines.
1: That's a reasonable enough assumption, as we may be sure that no English soldier would carry such a weapon and face inspection. Come on, I want to talk to Mrs. Morris.

0: Mrs. Morris, I want you to be very frank with me.
1: But of course, Mr. Holmes.
0: You know why your husband's missing, don't you?
1: No, no, I don't. Have you found out anything?
0: Come, madam. Why keep up this pretense any longer? I know that your husband is a spy, or at least a great sympathizer with the German cause.
2: The general's brother a spy? Good Lord.
1: How dare you say that?
0: Because it's true. Foreign Office have been suspicious of his sympathies for some time. His own brother knew it. That's why he asked to have me sent up here to keep an eye on him during his visit.
1: It is true. Why should I keep up the pretense any longer? You see, Maitland was a disciple of Stuart Houston Chamberlain.
2: Oh, who was this Stuart Houston Chamberlain?
0: An Englishman who married one of Richard Wagner's daughters and became a German citizen and an arch-enemy of England.
1: I tried to dissuade Maitland. I implored him to consider his British heritage, his brother's name and mine. But Maitland was a strange man. His life was one of frustration and envy.
0: Envy of his brother, I suppose?
1: Yes. When Stanley was knighted, it hurt Maitland terribly. He said it was typical if the English would knight a soldier and yet leave a great artist like himself unrecognized. That in Berlin, they really understood and rewarded the artist.
2: Well, if the authorities knew that, it's amazing they allowed him to come so close to the front lines at a time like this.
1: Oh, it was at the general's request. He wanted to plead with my husband to warn him that his secret was known. And now Maitland's gone over to the German lines. Oh, it's terrible.
2: It's worse than that. It's disastrous. He can give them information. This is the strength of our troops here. He knows the password. He might even know the hour the attack is timed to start.
0: How did your husband expect to enter the German lines in safety, Mrs. Morris?
1: He speaks fluent German, Mr. Holmes. I fancy the autograph book he was carrying containing the signature of Field Marshal von Tauchnitz was in reality his pass through the German lines.
0: You told the general that his brother was gone, of course.
1: I haven't been able to. He moved up to the front line position immediately after the first performance. Though I had warned him what I thought Maitland was planning to do. I think he intended to give his performance first, then cross the lines immediately afterwards. But something must have made him change his mind. Perhaps he suspected I'd warned the general. Anyhow, as you know, when I got back to our quarters, he'd gone.
2: Did he leave any note, madam?
1: Yes, he did. Here it is.
0: Thank you. I have gone, my dear. Try and understand and forgive if you can. You wouldn't come with me, and so I'm taking what is left of my heart and my hopes where they belong, among the friends that understand and appreciate me. It is something stronger than love and blood and country that makes me do this. It is something dearer to me than life itself. Dearer to me than life itself.
1: Oh, how could he? How could he? The shame of this will kill poor Stanley. Mr. Holmes, will you break the news to him? I know it's cowardly of me, but I just can't tell him myself.
0: Don't worry, Mrs. Morris. I'll tell him. Dr. Watson and I will ask Captain Maxwell to escort us to the General's frontline headquarters. In the meantime, try and keep calm. We'll tell him.

0: If you will wait in the dugout, Mr. Holmes, I'll tell the general that you're here.
1: Thank you, and be sure to let him know the urgency of the matter.
0: Yes, sir.
2: Holmes, this is a dreadful business.
1: Yes, it is, Watson. Though if my plans work out correctly, I think the success of tomorrow's battle may not be imperiled.
2: What plan?
1: Listen.
2: You know, Holmes, the strange silence from the German line since we came here might be accounted for by the fact that they knew Maitland was making his getaway. They wouldn't want to risk wounding such a valuable spy.
1: Quite possibly.
2: What I still don't understand is who shot at you with a German pistol and why.
1: You're being very dense, old fellow. Surely it's obvious that... Here comes General Morris now.
2: Poor devil. This is going to be a dreadful shock to him.
3: Hello, Holmes. Dr. Watson?
1: General Morris, I'm afraid that I've bad news for you. Your brother has gone over to the German lines.
3: Maitland did go there. I should have put him under an armed guard as soon as he came here, but I thought I could reason with him, appeal to his sense of honor.
1: Instead of which you tried to shoot him, sir, but fortunately for me, you missed. You see, I took his place at the first performance.
2: But that shot was fired from a German pistol.
1: True. That was when I first knew the general had fired the shot.
2: But I still don't see how you could now.
1: Only a high-ranking officer, not subject to inspection, could carry a non-regulation firearm. You're an old army man, you should know that. In any case, you'll observe that the general carries a Luger at his waist.
3: Great heavens, Holmes, I thought I was firing at Maitland. I had no idea that it was you.
2: You intended to kill your own brother, sir?
3: Yes, and I'm sorry I failed. I'd rather see my brother dead than alive and a traitor to his country. But now he's safely in the German lines. Heaven knows what secrets he may be imparting. One thing we can be certain, our chance of a surprise attack in the morning is gone.
1: Possibly not, sir.
3: Oh, what do you mean?
1: You see, I took the liberty of altering your brother's credentials quite extensively.
2: How, Holmes?
1: I knew of his German sympathies. Mycroft had given me a great deal of information about him, and so I took it on myself to decide that it was unsafe to allow him so near the enemy lines with his own identification on him.
3: Well, what did you do, Holmes?
1: I took the liberty, sir, of stealing his autograph book, the one containing the magical signature of Field Marshal von Tauchnitz. I have it in my pocket now. I think we shall find within its pages a code concealed in the various autographs, giving valuable information to the enemy.
2: Good Lord.
1: I also switched military permits on him. I felt that in the event that he did go over to the German lines, his welcome might be less cordial if they were under the impression that they'd captured Sherlock Holmes. To make that identification doubly sure, I also slipped in his pocket a slight souvenir of my own.
2: By Joe Holmes, you mean that medal that was presented to you by the University of Leipzig?
1: Exactly, old fellow. I no longer wish to own a decoration given me by a country of barbarians, and it seemed a rather neat and effective way of returning it to them.
3: So the Germans will think they've captured Sherlock Holmes?
1: Yes, sir, and unless I'm much mistaken, he'll receive very short shrift at their hands.
2: Yes, they hate you.
1: There's your answer, sir. I'm sorry.
3: Well, don't be sorry, Holmes. It's better that way. Now his secret can die with him.
4: Excuse me, sir.
3: Yes, Maxwell, what is it?
4: Would it be in order for me to return to headquarters now, sir? It's very nearly time for the second performance, and I've still been unable to trace the whereabouts of your brother.
3: Well, my brother will not be acting tonight, I'm afraid. Holmes, I wonder if I might ask you to take his place once again.
1: If you want me to, General.
3: I do. Maitland had planned to do the St. Crispin speech from Henry V. He knew how much I loved him.
1: I realize that, sir. When I was told the password up here.
2: Well, can you remember the speech, Holmes?
1: Oh, I think so. At any rate, I can try.
3: Then do it for me, my dear fellow, will you? For me.
1: I'll be very proud to do it, General. Goodbye and good luck.
3: Thank you, Holmes. Captain Maxwell, take them back to headquarters, will you? The men will be waiting for the performance.

0: Crispin Crispian shall ne'er go by from this day to the ending of the world, but we in it shall be remembered. We few, we happy few, we band of brothers. For he today that sheds his blood with me shall be my brother. Be he ne'er so vile, this day shall gentle his condition. And gentlemen in England now abed shall think themselves accursed they were not here, and hold their manhoods cheap, while any speaks that fought with us upon St. Crispian's Day.
1: Well, Doctor, that was a bit of an exciting adventure you
2: told. You know, I can still remember that awful feeling I had when I heard the shot in the tent and realized someone had tried to kill Holmes.
1: He did have a narrow escape, didn't he?
2: Well, Holmes always said there was no such thing as a narrow escape. He said you either escaped or you didn't. If you did, well, why worry? And if you didn't, you couldn't worry, so what?
1: Quite a philosophy. I'd like to discuss it with you further.
2: Over a bottle of wine?
1: How else?
2: What kind of wine?
1: Naturally.
2: Naturally.
1: Well, you couldn't ask for a more delicious wine than Petri. That's because the Petri family knows how to make good wine. They ought to. They've been making fine wine ever since they started the Petri business way back in the 1800s. And because the business has always been family-owned and operated, well, they've been able to hand on from father to son, all they've ever learned about the art of turning luscious grapes into fragrant, delicious wine. That's why no matter what type Petri wine you buy for any occasion, you can be sure it's good wine because Petri took time to bring you good wine. And now, Dr. Watson, how's about giving us a clue to next week's Sherlock Holmes adventure?
2: Well, next week, Mr. Clatter, I'm going to tell you a most unusual adventure in which Holmes and I are trapped in an airtight metal chamber, our only companion being
3: a murdered scientist.
1: Well, sounds like a story we don't want to miss, Doctor. See you next week.
2: Yes. Oh, just a second, Mr. Lattery. Before we go, I just want to tell our listeners that tonight we're broadcasting from the stage of the Paramount Theatre here in Hollywood on behalf of the 7th Wall-Owned Drive. The ticket of admission to the theatre was a war bond. I'm mentioning this to remind you, our friends, that you have an important part to play in making the 7th Wall-Owned a success. Buy more and buy bigger bonds than ever before. They're needed to pay for new super forts, new jet-propelled fighters, newer and bigger weapons to lick Japan. Remember, in spite of the magnificent achievements of our force in the Pacific, the Japanese war has just begun. So let's go all out for the mighty 7th Wall-Owned.

Tonight's Sherlock Holmes adventure is written by Dennis Green and Anthony Boucher and is based on an incident in the Sir Arthur Conan Doyle story, The Adventures of the Blanched Soldier. Mr. Rathbone appears through the courtesy of Metro-Goldwyn-Mayer and Mr. Bruce through the courtesy of Universal Pictures, where they are now starring in the Sherlock Holmes series.

0: The Petri Wine Company of San Francisco, California, invites you to tune in again next week, same time, same station.
1: Oh, the Petri family took the time to bring you such good wine. 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
1: And that's The Adventures of Sherlock Holmes, starring Basil Rathbone and Nigel Bruce in Flanders Fields, sponsored by Petrie Wines, heard on Mutual from May 14th, 1945. All right, time for this month in music history.
2: When I decided to do 1981, I just had to include this song.

0: to Five.
1: That's absolutely right. Originally released for the film 9 to 5, the song became a number one hit in 1981 and ranked number 9 on Billboard's year-end Hot 100. And what a great song.
0: Working 9 to 5.
1: Man. Did you know that I read recently that people want to make September 25th Dolly Parton Day? Did you know about that?
0: No.
1: Because it's 9-2-5.
0: Oh, 9-2-5.
1: Right.
0: That's great.
1: I know. I thought that was fantastic.
0: Whoever came up with that.
1: I don't know. It wasn't me. It wasn't me, but I vote for it.
0: Absolute genius.
1: 9-2-5.
0: Wow, that's great.
1: Yeah.
0: Love Dolly Parton.
1: That would be a great thing to do.
0: She was something, man. All right, Lisa Wolf and Mike Bubblebath Costella. More of Hollywood 360 after this.

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1: In our next hour, Willard Waterman stars as Throckmorton P. Gildersleeve on my brother's least favorite classic radio show, The Great Gildersleeve from 1951. 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Lisa will present clips from songs with places in the title. I must name that tune, right?
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8: Mixing business and pleasure. I'm Chris DeMayo, Fox News. President Trump is in Ireland this weekend meeting with Irish leaders.
9: President Trump is here in Dublin, Ireland this weekend, already meeting with the country's leaders. Conversations and topics ranging on a variety of issues from trade tensions to the conflict with Iran, Gaza, as well as Ireland's neutrality in a lot of these conflicts. So the president in the morning at the ambassador's residence met with business leaders and spoke to the press, calling this relationship fantastic.
10: I'm pleased to say that Ireland is now the sixth largest
4: source of foreign direct investment in the United States, with nearly $392 billion invested in 2025.
9: Trump met with Ireland's president, Catherine Colonna, and the Taoiseach of the Prime Minister, Micheál Martin. The president wading into one of Ireland's most politically sensitive questions, telling the press he would love to see Irish reunification.
8: That's Fox's Alex Hogan in Dublin, the president also attending a golf tournament at his resort. Well, strikes continue in the war between Russia and Ukraine.
10: 8 people were killed. Dozens of others were injured across cities in Ukraine after those Russian strikes. Meanwhile, over in Russia, Ukrainian forces targeted 2 chemical industrial facilities. President Zelensky was in Canada meeting with Ukrainian military pilots. He also met with Prime Minister Mark Carney, pressing allies, of course, for more support. Carney said 1/3 of all the drones they manufacture will go to support Ukraine's defense. Meanwhile, Russian President Vladimir Putin, he's in India alongside other leaders from 11 BRICS nations. That includes China, Brazil, South Africa, just to name a few. Putin said that if European governments send troops to Ukraine, it will mean, quote, a war with Russia.
8: As Fox's Stephanie Bennett reporting from London, Russia launched their full-scale invasion of Ukraine in February of 2022. 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
16: Who knows what evil lurks in the hearts of men? 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
18: Then you won't be angry.
17: I will not be angry.
18: Abby someone.
17: Abby someone. Abby who?
18: Abby Normal.
19: What do you do, Carl? Carl is a inventor slash entrepreneur.
20: Yeah, I'm still looking for that home run, you know? I mean, when I saw the iPod first time, I was like, man, I could have kicked myself.
19: That was so hard on him.
21: What's your name?
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1: Hello, everyone. I'm Carl Amari, and this is Hollywood 360, the radio show that presents all things entertainment, including trivia contests and games, movie reviews, celebrity interviews, showbiz news, and classic radio shows. My co-host is the eminent Lisa Wolf. In this hour, Gildy vacations at Half Moon Lake on a comedy installment of The Great Gildersleeve, starring Willard Waterman from 1951. But it's time now for Name That Tune. Lisa Wolf Cullen will present clips from songs with places in the title. I have to try to name that tune, right, Lisa?
19: That's right. I know you so well, Carl. You're going to really
1: Boy,
19: like...
1: Boy, are you lucky.
19: I know. I am
1: you
19: lucky.
1: No, aren't you?
19: What would I do without you, Carl?
1: Oh, gosh. You'd have more boring life, I should
19: that
1: say.
19: That is true, though. Right? That is absolutely right. You will really like all
1: I
19: of these
1: songs. I add a spice to your life, don't I,
19: you
1: Lisa?
19: You add some sparkle.
1: Something.
19: I give you some
1: I don't know
19: sparkle.
1: What it is, it's but a, I add something to
19: You
1: it.
19: Do. You're spicy.
1: And it's a positive, I think.
19: Oh, okay.
1: Okay.
19: As long as you say so. All of these except for one I think you enjoy. There's one song in this grouping that
1: right,
19: I did
1: that
19: put
1: I'm not going to like.
19: That you don't like that one.
1: Take some points away from your score.
19: No, but don't, because it's right. well-rounded
1: All
19: this
1: right.
19: way,
1: okay.
19: and others like it. Here's
1: Don't bag.
19: One.
1: It's not good. It's not appealing.
19: No, it's not. I learned that a long time ago.
1: Nobody likes anyone that bags.
19: That's
1: you
19: true.
1: Know what I mean?
19: I don't
1: right?
19: like that. You run yeah. the other way.
1: Yuck.
19: Yuck.
1: Go ahead.
19: Here we go.
1: Yeah. All the leaves are brown. All the leaves are
19: up,
1: brown.
19: Up, you do the first. Go.
1: And the
19: no, that's
1: sky
19: me.
1: Is
19: I'm
1: gray.
19: Doing the second one. You're going now.
1: On a winter's day.
19: On a winter's day.
1: You know, this was in the movie, the Quentin Tarantino movie.
19: Yes, I know.
1: Once Upon a Time in Hollywood. Did you know that?
19: I remember it.
1: Yeah. She was dancing to this.
19: But you didn't answer it, and now he just said it. So you didn't get it.
1: What?
19: I didn't get it.
1: Oh, you wanted me to name the title? California Dreamer.
19: Okay, it's called Name That Tune, and you didn't name the tune.
1: Oh, okay.
19: So I'm not going to give that one to you.
1: I knew the title.
19: But you didn't say it.
1: Well, I forgot we were playing a game.
19: You were We just listened to some great songs. This is California Dreamin'. Who's singing?
1: Oh, it's the Beach Boys.
19: It is not. It sounds like them. You say that every time.
1: It's not the Beach Boys.
19: It's not, but I understand why
1: Mama's
19: you said
1: into
19: that.
1: Papas?
19: There it is.
1: Yeah.
19: Released in what year?
1: 62.
19: 65. Reached okay. number 4. And this is a great song.
1: It sure is.
19: All right. That was a California Dreamin'. Here we go.
1: All right.
19: This is my favorite.
1: L.A. So it's L.A., right?
19: No, that's not the title. Too
1: much for Is that the place?
19: Too much. No.
1: Okay.

0: just makes me want to groove.
1: It's a 10 out of 10.
0: It's a 10.
1: Yeah. Said he's going. I got that one.
0: You got a half.
1: Actually,
0: oh, no, you did get it.
1: You should have given me the first one, too, because I knew it.
0: You didn't say it.
1: I know.
0: How would I know you know it?
1: Because I'm saying I knew it.
0: It doesn't count.
1: Yeah, can't she doesn't trust
0: you.
1: Me.
0: Can't give it to you. Because it's called Name That
1: grader.
0: Tune. Name so That Tune.
1: I'm a hard grader, too.
0: You're awful, actually. All right, here's the next song.
1: Okay.
2: A song of you.
1: Georgia, on my mind.
0: Yes, this is Ray Charles.
2: As sweet and clear.
0: This cool song.
2: It's moonlight through the pines.
1: Who sings better, me or him?
0: Or who? You or Ray?
1: Me or Ray?
0: I'm going to go with Ray on this one.
1: I'll agree with you.
0: All right.
1: By about like 1%.
0: Very. It's a very close call. Released in 1960, Ray Charles' version reached number one on the Billboard Hot 100.
1: Numero uno.
0: And in 1979, I love this, Georgia named it the official state song.
1: That's cool.
0: That's great.
1: Yeah. Man,
0: this guy could sing.
1: He could sing, huh? He's definitely better than me.
0: Yeah, I'm going to give that to him.
1: Mm-hmm.
0: All right. Here's the next song. You don't like this one.
1: No?
0: Uh-uh. But some people do.
2: Put on my blue suede
1: shoes. Yeah, I don't like this.
0: I know you don't. I do, though.

0: No. Rocket in Memphis, Mark Cohen, released in 1991. It reached number 13 on the Billboard chart.
1: They, you know what they used to call him? Ice Cream. Cone.
0: Oh, got it. God, took me a moment.
1: They're like, hey, ice cream.
0: And that's not a bad thing to be known as.
1: No.
0: Ice cream is sweet and delicious. Yeah. Nobody ever called you sweet or delicious.
1: How do you know?
0: Oh, I'm pretty sure. Pretty sure. I like it.
1: It's all right.
0: Okay.
1: It's a 4 out of 10.
0: It's very catchy.
1: All right.
0: It gets in your brain.
1: Yeah, it's like a cold. It's catchy.
0: Right. Down in the jungle room.
1: All right.
0: Here's the next one.
1: Mm-hmm. Oh, my God.
0: Right?
1: Hotel California.
0: On a dark desert highway. This is the Eagles.

0: I didn't know that. I never really knew what that was.
1: The seeds of marijuana.
0: Interesting. I learned something.
1: I taught you something.
0: You did. Thank you for enlightening me about marijuana, which I know nothing of. Released
1: me
0: in 1971. You clearly do. It reached number one on the Billboard Hot 100, won the Grammy for Record of the Year.
1: Yeah.
0: I mean, this guitar ending.
1: Let me just tell you this.
0: Beyond.
1: It's the greatest song ever written.
0: It is.
1: Greatest song ever written and performed.
0: I don't think. It's really.
1: I mean, I don't think there's anybody that would argue with that, really. I mean.
0: I can't argue with that.
1: I mean. What a tune.
0: What a tune.
1: And there were several people that wrote this. There were people in the band that wrote this that contributed to it. It wasn't just one person.
0: No, I realize that. But the famous guitar ending is also.
1: Oh, it's amazing.
0: I've got one more great song for you, and this is a winner as well.
1: All right. Is that Ricky Ricardo?
0: It is not.
1: Elvis?
0: It is.
1: Las Vegas. Vegas, right?
0: Yeah, it's Viva Las Vegas. I'll take it. I mean, come on. This is an
1: icon. At first I thought it was
0: going
1: to be Ricky Ricardo shaking those maracas.
0: Oh, yeah, those maracas.
1: Yeah.
0: What'd you call them?
1: Maracas.
0: Maracas. Released in 1964 with the title song from his Elvis Presley's movie with Anne Margaret.
1: Yeah.
0: And this is
1: he
0: one
1: dated
0: of the most,
1: her, you know, for a little while.
0: Yeah.
1: You know that, right?
0: Yeah. This is one of the most recognizable songs.
1: And here's the crazy, here's
0: Las
1: the interesting
0: Vegas.
1: Thing. He had a relationship going with Priscilla at this time, but she was in Germany. She wasn't here yet. He didn't bring her here yet.
0: Uh-huh.
1: And then he did this movie and had a little, little thing with Anne. I mean, do you blame him?
0: It happens.
1: Anne Margaret.
0: I can't throw stones at anyone.

0: Those are great, Lisa.
1: Yeah, I think so, too.
0: When we come back, it's the great Gildersleeve. Stick around. All those hopes down
2: the drain. More Hollywood 360 after these important messages.
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0: 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Also, we're free on TuneIn. 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So a bunch of free stuff. Make sure you take advantage of that. All right, it's time for the Great Gildersleeve. This show, of course, spun out of Fibber McGee and Molly. The character of Throckmorton P. Gildersleeve originated on Fibber McGee and Molly. Hal Perry was playing the part at that time. But then in 1950, Hal Perry moved on to other pastures, and Willard Waterman came in and played Gildersleeve. And boy, I got to tell you, his voice, just the whole tonality of his voice sounded so much like Hal Perry that really nobody noticed. I mean, I can tell the difference because I, you know, can play him kind of back to back. But imagine, you know, you're listening to the Great Gildersleeve and then it goes on hiatus for the summer or the winter or whatever it was. It came back and it was Willard Waterman and nobody noticed. We have a May 30th, 1951 broadcast where Gildy has big plans to visit Half Moon Lake. Here's Willard Waterman now in part one of The Great Gildersleeve.
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0: Well, this is a red letter day at the great Gildersleeve's house. Big things are about to happen. How can you tell? Just look at little Leroy. It's 6 o'clock in the morning, and he's out of bed and heading into his uncle's room.
1: Hey, Unc, wake up! Come on, wake up!
2: What's the matter?
1: It's time to get up. Let's get going.
2: Leroy, it's not time to get up. Stop shaking me and go back to bed.
1: Back to bed? Nothing. We gotta get going. This is the day we leave on our vacation.
2: Vacation? Oh, my goodness. Call the family. Get everybody up. We gotta get an early start.
0: Yes, sir. There's no time to be lost on vacation day. 6:30 in the morning, and the water commissioner has taken the car to the service station, had it filled with gas and oil, and is on his way home for the grand departure.
2: By George, it's beautiful at this time in the morning. Prettiest time of the day. Man ought to get up early every morning. There's the judge out in his front porch. What's the old goat doing up this early? Hello, Judge.
3: Well, good morning, Gildy. What are you, the early bird looking for a worm?
2: It's not early, Judge. I've been up almost an hour.
3: So have I. Morning is my time to work in the garden. Why don't you come and see my cucumbers?
2: Yeah, I haven't time, Judge. Just stop by to say goodbye. We're leaving on our vacation this morning. 8 o'clock sharp.
3: Oh, so this is the day.
2: You bet. Bertie's going to Kansas City to visit her sister. And I'm taking Marjorie and Bronco, Leroy and the twins up to Half Moon Lake. I've rented a cabin and everything.
3: Well, isn't that nice? I admire your courage, Gildy, taking the whole family.
2: Your courage?
3: It's quite a chore, transporting the babies and all.
2: Not for me, it isn't, Judge. I have this whole trip planned. I'm running it on a timetable.
3: Oh?
2: Certainly. I didn't leave anything to the last minute. All the details were taken care of days ago. We have a little bed for the twins that goes in the back seat of the car. All I have to do is go home, load in the suitcases, get the little family aboard, and we're off. Slick as a whistle.
3: Do you have your road maps? Sunglasses?
2: I have everything, Judge. A trip like this is no problem at all, if you know how to organize it. And believe me, I've organized it. At 8:05, we'll be locking the house. At 8 o'clock, straight up, I step on the starter and off we go. It's all a matter of planning.
3: Certainly sounds efficient, Gildy.
2: Well, you know me, Judge. I don't forget a thing.
3: By the way, Gildy, where's your hat?
2: Left it back at the gas station. See you later, Judge.
3: Bye. Catch a fish for me.

0: You want some more hot coffee, Mr. Gillsleeve? Last call.
1: Well, just a little more, Bertie.
0: This is the last of the hot stuff. The man's outside waiting to shut off the gas.
1: Well, good. Everybody's right on time. You see how smoothly things go when you have a system? I had all these things planned, Bertie.
0: We sure are clicking. This house is buzzing like a beehive.
1: Well, that's because the head bee is on the job. All your things packed, Bertie?
0: Yes, sir, Bertie's all packed and my suitcase is on the stoop. Train leaves at 8:30.
1: Well, good.
2: Quarter of eight, Unc. Let's get going.
1: Yeah, take your time, my boy. We're on schedule. As soon as I gather up the suitcases, we can start loading the car.
2: Oh, heck, I'm loading it already. Where's a piece of cloth?
1: The cloth?
2: Yeah, I'm going to have a flag on the end of my fish pole. Sticks out about 10 feet behind the car.
1: Oh, wait a minute. We can't carry that fish pole.
2: Well, how am I going to fish?
1: Yeah, we'll find the pole when we get there. Now take it out of the car.
2: Oh, for corn's sake.
1: You got that little problem settled. Marjorie! Bronco!
3: Yes, Mr. Gildersleeve?
1: Bring the suitcases. Let's start loading.
3: Here we are, Mr. Gildersleeve. Ready to go.
1: Yeah, great. Tuck them in the car, Bronco.
4: Bronco, I need the brown suitcase.
1: Marjorie, it's loading time. We have to leave in 10 minutes.
4: Well, I can't leave yet, Uncle. I have to bathe the twins.
1: Bathe the twins? It's almost 8 o'clock.
4: Well, it'll only take a few minutes. Bring the suitcase, Bronco.
1: Oh, my goodness. Well, it shouldn't take more than 5 minutes to give little Ronnie and Linda a bath. We're still on schedule. Almost. Marjorie, it's 8:10.
4: We'll be right there, Unky.
0: I got everything put away in the kitchen, Mr. Gilsey.
1: Yeah, good for you, Bertie. As soon as Marjorie comes down with the twins, we'll be off. 10 minutes late. That's not too bad.
5: Well, we're all ready, Unky.
1: Where are the babies?
5: Well, Bronco's rocking them a little. I'd like to have them asleep before we put them in the car.
1: Oh, good. Yeah, I've got everything rolling now. We'll stow things in the car and get Leroy. Where is Leroy?
0: He was here a minute ago.
1: That boy. Yeah, I'll go out on the front porch and call him. Leroy! Leroy!
6: I'm coming!
5: Oh, Uncle Mort, now you woke the babies up.
1: Yofra.
3: Mort, you better come up!
6: I'm coming!
4: Okay, I'm ready.
1: We can't go yet. You woke the babies up.
6: I did.
1: Keep your voice down, Leroy. We'll be on the road as soon as the twins are asleep. Put all your things in the car.
6: I'll go get my turtle.
1: We're not taking that turtle. Half Moon Lake is full of turtles.
6: That's why I'm taking him. He needs company.
1: No turtles in the car.
6: What'll I do with him? I can't leave him in the bathtub.
1: Put him outside.
4: Quiet down there. We'll never get the babies to sleep.
7: Put him outside. Okay.
1: Yeah. Things are still going all right. If we get away by 8:30, that isn't so bad.
0: My suitcase is on the stoop. I'm ready.
1: Well, that's fine, Bertie.
0: My train leaves in 10 minutes. I don't mean to rush you, but I only got 10 minutes, and we're going to get to the train.
1: Oh, I forgot. I have to take you to the train. Be quick, in the car, Bertie.
0: I kissed the babies and said goodbye to Miss Marge and Mr. Bronco. I think I got everything.
1: Yeah, all right, Bertie. Come on.
6: Hey, Uncle, can I go with you? Leroy?
1: Run for the car, Bertie. Well, I got Bertie off all right. Now, let's see. 9 o'clock. Well, by George, we'll get started now. Marge will have the twins asleep. We'll put their bed in the car and take off. 1 hour late. Well, it could be worse. Shouldn't take more than a minute to load the car. Marjorie! Everybody! Let's go!
5: Wait a couple of minutes, Unky.
1: Now what?
5: Well, Bronco had to go down to the drugstore. We're out of the baby's formula.
1: Yoper. Margie, why didn't you think of these things before? You don't see me leaving things to the last minute.
6: Where are we going to go, Unc?
1: In a minute, Leroy.
6: The gas man was looking for you. He wanted to know if you'd closed up all the vents on the furnace.
1: You vents in the furnace, you old brother. Margie, you start loading things in the car while I go down in the basement.
6: What's the matter, Unc? Did you forget something?
1: Leroy, go help your sister.
6: Big
1: help.
8: That's the first portion of The Great Gildersleeve from May 30th, 1951. We'll get back to it after this.
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10: 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President Trump's on a two-day visit to Ireland, meeting with political and business leaders.
11: I'm pleased to say that Ireland is now the sixth largest source of foreign direct investment in the United States, with nearly $392 billion invested in 2025.
10: The president calling for a unified Ireland. U.S. Attorney for the District of Columbia, Janine Pirro, leads the Department of Justice's Scam Center Strike Force, designed to dismantle transnational cyber fraud and cryptocurrency scams targeting Americans. Pirro on Fox's Saturday in America.
12: Americans are losing, according to the State Department, up to $12 billion a year to cyber fraud and these scam centers, which are mainly in Southeast Asia.
10: Pirro says her office intercepted $52 million in laundered cryptocurrency in a single day. 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
8: 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All right, Lisa, we're listening to The Great Gildersleeve. Hal Perry originated this role, but Willard Waterman is starring as Gildersleeve in this episode. It's sponsored by Kraft. In fact, Kraft was the sponsor the entire time it was on the air, from 1941 until 1957. I mean, that's crazy. 1941 to 57.
19: That's loyalty.
8: Yeah. And, of course, it was a great show. It was the first show of a single parent raising mm-hmm. kids. You know that?
19: Yep.
8: Willard Waterman starring in this episode from May 30th, 1951. Here's the conclusion.

0: You. Darn, Dennis.
1: I thought we were leaving at 8 o'clock.
0: Yeah, never mind. Get these vents closed up and then confound it, we're going.
1: Bronco's home. I heard his big feet upstairs.
0: Oh, good. He and Margie will have the car loaded in no time. We'll be on our way. It's only 9:45. We're not doing so bad.
1: I'll go up and put the last of my stuff in the car, Unc. As soon as you finish, we can take off.
0: You're fine, my boy. Now the family's clicking. We'll be on the road in 5 minutes.

0: Ready, Mr. Gildersleeve?
1: Yep. As soon as I get my hat and lock up the house.
2: We got everything in the car, Unc. Boy, is it riding low. Looks like a hot rod.
1: Yes, yes.
3: I won't put the twins in the car until the very last, Unky.
0: It's a good idea.
1: Getting started on a trip isn't any problem when you get things organized. Where are the keys to the house?
3: Well, I have them. All the doors are locked except the front.
1: Great. Well, let's go out. You and I and Leroy will get in the car, and Bronco can bring the twins.
3: Now, don't wake them up, Bronco.
4: No, no, I won't.
2: Oh, boy, here we go.
1: Yeah, you bet.
2: Gosh, Unc, wait till you see how I got the car fixed.
1: Well, that's fine, my boy.
2: How do you like the car, Unc? Some packing job, huh?
1: I did a... Oh, brother, it is loaded.
3: Who put the box on the floor in the back?
2: That's mine. Couldn't hang it on the radiator.
1: You, Marjorie, couldn't you put some of these things in the trunk?
3: The trunk's full, Unky.
4: Well, here we are. The whole family. Open the door, Leroy.
1: Well, the bed for the twins in back is all right. Where are the rest of us going to sit?
4: Well, I could sit in back with the twins and Marge could sit up in front.
3: Well, that'll make Leroy and me in a suitcase.
1: Well, where am I going to sit? Somebody has to drive the car.
4: Couldn't you put the suitcases on the floor?
1: Two suitcases down there already. Where'd all this junk come from?
3: Well, they're the things we absolutely need, Unky.
4: Yeah, maybe if I sat in the front and... No, that wouldn't work.
3: Well, I have to sit in the back with the babies, but there isn't room for you in front. What if Leroy sat next to... No, the suitcase is there.
1: Let's face it. We can get everything we need in the car but us.

0: Well, the great Gildersleeve started out this morning with high hopes. This is the day the water commissioner begins his vacation. And he had it all arranged for the family to be in the car and rolling toward Half Moon Lake by 8 o'clock. How are things going? Well, it's almost noon, and they're not rolling yet.
1: Confounded suitcases. Leroy, see if that box will go in the back in the trunk.
2: Are you kidding? There's stuff hanging out over the bumper now. We put wheels on, we got a trailer.
1: Well, put it on the floor in the back seat.
2: That's where it was.
1: You're all right, put it there again.
2: Suffering cats. Take stuff out, put stuff back. Unc, do you know what you're doing?
1: Yeah, I don't know. Let's go in the house and see what Marjorie and Bronco are doing.
2: Why don't we just leave them?
1: We got to do something. At 8:30, I had everything ready to go. Come on in the house, Leroy.
2: You think we ought to go back in? We're losing ground.
1: Yeah, maybe I can talk Marjorie out of some of that junk she's taking. You think we were going to Greenland?
2: Yeah.
3: Did you get things rearranged in the car, Auntie?
2: Sure, we got them rearranged. We took them all out, and we put them all back in. Why can't we go?
1: Marjorie, I figured every conceivable arrangement. There simply isn't room for all that luggage in the car, with four people and two babies.
2: Darn babies.
3: Leroy!
2: What are we taking them to the lake for? They can't fit.
4: Maybe we could have the luggage sent up on the train.
1: No, there's no railroad anywhere near the lake. No bus service either. If we could just take something out of those suitcases and consolidate it.
3: I've told you, Unky, I'm only taking the absolute essentials. We have to have clothes.
2: Hey, I got an idea. Why don't we wear all the clothes? Then we won't need any suitcases at all.
1: Leroy, you're no help.
2: Well, I'm trying. Gee, aren't we ever going to go?
1: 11:30. What a family.
3: Oh, I'll have to feed the babies again. Bronco, see if there's enough hot water to warm some milk.
2: Holy cow, why don't just you and I go, Unc? Babies, milk, suitcases. This could take all summer.
1: You don't tempt me, Leroy. There has to be a way to work this out. You stay here and keep an eye on things. I'm going to run down to Peavy's drugstore. I need a strong cigar.

0: Hello, Peavy.
1: Well, Mr. Gildersleeve. What can I do for you this morning?
0: You can give me the longest, blackest cigar you have, Peavy.
1: That's quite an order for a man starting on his vacation. The judge was in, said you and the family had left at 8 o'clock this morning.
0: We haven't left yet.
1: So I see.
0: I've never seen anything like it, Peavy. Just try to get 4 people and 2 babies started on a trip.
1: I know what you mean, Mr. Gildersleeve. Mrs. Peavy and I planned a vacation one year. We were going to leave one Friday morning.
0: You know?
1: Friday morning, bright and early, I was sitting in the car waiting for Mrs. Peavy.
0: Did you get started before noon?
1: I sat in the car until 10 o'clock.
0: 10 o'clock? Well, that's not so bad.
1: Saturday night.
0: Oh, my goodness. Well, that can't happen to me, Peavy. The car's so loaded down, there isn't even room for me to sit. I don't know how we're going to do it. The car just isn't big enough. I need a bus.
1: Mr. Gildersleeve, have you ever thought of taking the family up to the lake in shifts?
0: Taking up in shifts? What do you mean?
1: Well, Mrs. Peavy's sister had a large family, and when they travel from one place to another, the husband takes them in sections. He delivers one carload and comes back for another.
0: Say, that's an idea.
1: Of course, it makes a lot of driving, but I guess when a man has a big family, he likes to keep moving.
0: By George, Peavy. I think you've hit something. I'll take part of the family up to the lake, then come back and pick up the rest. Yes, sir, that solves the problem.
1: Glad I can help you out.
0: In fact, I feel so good, Peavy, I won't need the cigar.
1: Well, hadn't you better take it along, just in case?
0: Problem is solved. You're a fine fellow, Peavy.
1: I'm certainly selling cigars.
0: See you later, Peavy.
1: Have a nice vacation.

0: Marjorie, Bronco Leroy, I have it figured out.
1: Are we going, Unc? Can we leave?
0: You bet.
2: You call me, Mr. Gildersleeve?
3: What is it, Unky?
0: Well, I've worked out a plan, kiddies. How we can get to the lake. It's very simple. We'll go up in shifts.
3: Shifts?
0: Certainly. I'll take you and the babies and the luggage up in one load. And then I'll come back tonight, and Bronco and Leroy and I will come up in the morning.
1: You mean I don't get to go?
0: No, Leroy, wait.
2: I don't think that'll work, Mr. Gildersleeve.
0: Huh?
2: Well, that'd leave Marge and the twins up there alone all night.
0: Oh, yes. As it would, wouldn't it?
1: Why don't Bronco and I go up and you come back for Marge and the twins in the morning?
2: Well, that'd leave Marge alone down here.
0: Yeah, that's no good either. Yeah, I could take Leroy up and come back in the morning.
3: Well, that'd leave Leroy up there alone tomorrow.
1: That's keen.
0: Well, I could bring Leroy back.
3: Then we're all back here again.
0: You princess. Yeah, there must be some way this family can get to the lake.
3: Unky, why don't you and Leroy go up and stay for a week or two and then come back, and Bronco and I'll go up for a couple of weeks.
1: Hey, that's a swell idea. Let's go, huh?
0: No, just a minute. Just a minute. It's very generous of you, Marjorie. But you and Bronco are the ones who need the vacation.
1: What about me? I'm a tired little kid.
2: Either way, Marge and I can go up first. It's all right with us.
0: Well, somebody has to go.
1: Holy cow.
3: Well, we have to do something.
1: What you getting sore about?
0: Yeah, children, please. This is a vacation. You, Marjorie and Bronco, you take the twins in the car and you go.
1: What about me?
2: No, Mr. Gildersleeve, you and Leroy go.
1: Okay.
0: We just can't split the family up, that's all. If we can't all go, we won't go at all.
1: You said we were going.
0: What a vacation.
2: Oh, now, wait a minute. Wait, look, I have an idea. I think we're all hungry. You're hungry, aren't you, Leroy?
1: Yeah.
2: Well, all right, then. Let's take the twins. We'll pile in the car and we'll go down to John's drive-in. After we've had some lunch, we'll all feel better. What do you say?
0: Yeah, not a bad idea. I can never think on an empty stomach.
3: Well, I think it's the best suggestion we've had all day. You open the door, Bronco, and I'll bring the twins.
2: Sure. Oh, we'll all feel better after we've eaten.
0: That's right, my boy, we will.
2: Can I help you, Marge?
3: They're asleep. Open the back door of the car, and I'll put them on their bed.
1: Gee whiz!
0: Now, Leroy, be a little soldier.
2: Yeah. Now the blankets. There they are. Now that bed is just right for the twins.
1: Babies!
3: Now how are we going to get in, Unky?
0: Well, now let's see. You get in the back next to the babies.
3: Well, I have to climb over these things on the floor.
2: And let's open the door on the other side.
0: No, don't do that. Everything on that side will fall out.
1: Why don't we cut a hole in the top? Like getting into a submarine.
0: Ew. Next year, I'm going to spend my vacation at the Elks Club.
2: Climb in, Marge. I'll give you a hand.
3: Now, be careful. Don't wake the twins.
4: Don't wake the twins.
5: Hello, Gildy.
0: Yelfer, the judge again. That's all we need, an old goat.
5: Well, I thought you were leaving at 8 o'clock, Gildy. What happened?
0: We were delayed. Stand back, judge, and be quiet or you'll wake the twins.
5: Hello, Bronco. Leroy.
2: Hello, judge.
1: Hi.
0: Judge, we're trying to get in the car.
5: Is that Marjorie in there? Hello, Marjorie.
3: Hello, Judge.
0: Judge, you're going to wake up the babies.
5: Look at them in there on their little bed. Aren't they dear?
0: Judge, we're trying to get in the car.
5: This reminds me of my grandfather's story of how they came across the plains in a covered wagon.
0: Oh, my goodness.
5: It was pulled by oxen.
0: Very interesting, Judge. Now, if you don't mind, we'd better go.
5: Oh, yes. Well, have a nice time at the lake.
1: We're not going to the lake.
5: What's this?
0: Well, we haven't figured out how to get everybody up there. We were just going down to the drive-in lunch stand.
5: It's not much of a vacation.
0: We're going to eat, Judge.
5: Oh. Well, I have to be on my way. Goodbye, all.
0: Goodbye, Judge. Yeah, let's go now.
1: I don't want to go to the drive-in. I've lost my appetite.
0: Leroy in the car.
1: Where am I going to sit? In the glove compartment?
0: Well, it isn't far to the drive-in. Leroy, you sit up in front in Bronco's lap.
1: Do I have to?
2: Come on, little brother-in-law.
6: Right. Yeah, I get in here. Now,
2: don't
6: you, I need these suitcases. Ooh.
0: Yeah. Everybody settled?
4: All right, back here.
1: I'm squished.
0: Well, I don't know how we did it, but hold tight.
2: Everybody comfortable?
1: Yeah, I'm very comfortable.
0: Say, kiddies, I have a great idea.
1: Yeah?
0: We're in the car. Babies, luggage. Why stop at the drive-in? Why don't we keep right on going to the lake?
1: Hey, let's!
4: Oh, it's fine with me.
2: Let's go!
0: Sure, all the family together. That's the way it should be. Half Moon Lake, here we come. Sailing, sailing over the bounding main.
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0: Well, the good old summer Tim is with us again, folks. You know, I had a heck of a time getting the little family started on our vacation. We were on our way. And before we settle down at Half Moon Lake for our annual summer away from Summerfield, I want to take a moment to thank all the people who are behind the scenes year after year to bring you the Great Gildersleeve program. Incidentally, this completes the 10th year of the Great Gildersleeve. First of all, there's our little family. Walter Tetley.
1: I'm Leroy.
0: Mary Lee Robb.
2: I'm Marjorie.
0: And Lillian Randolph.
3: Birdie.
0: There's Marjorie's husband, Bronco, who's played by...
4: Dick Crenna.
0: And Lee Keel is both of the twins. Earl Ross...
5: As Judge Hooker.
0: ...has been with us since the program began. And Dick LeGrand created the character of Mr. Peavy years and years ago.
6: Well, now, I would... Yes, I would, too.
0: Our two fine announcers are John Heaston and Jim Doyle. Our consistently amazing and always brilliant scripts are written by John Elliott, Andy White, and Paul West. Thank you, fellas. The musical bridges and backgrounds are composed and conducted by Robert Armbrust. Sound effects, as usual, have been created by Monty Frazier, and Ray Ferguson is our engineer. The show is directed by Frank Pittman. Virgil Reimer represents NBC. Our wonderful sponsor, of course, is the Kraft Food Company. We'd like to thank Kraft and all these other people for their contributions. And we want to thank all of you in the audience who wrote us so many nice letters this past season. We hope to see you all again in September. Please watch your newspaper for the details. Till then, this is Willard Waterman saying, have a fine summer and good night all.

0: 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Laugh with Groucho. 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
1: That's The Great Gildersleeve from May 30th, 1951, starring Willard Waterman, as heard on NBC, sponsored by Kraft. Time for this month in music history.
2: And let's go back to 1981 with this song.
1: Jenny.
2: It's Jesse.
1: Oh, Jesse. Jenny, Jesse. It's called Jesse?
2: Jesse's Girl.
1: Oh, yeah.
2: Jesse's Girl.
1: He's got a girl that he fell in love with, and Michael's his best friend girl.
2: Yeah. I mean, it always happens.
1: I get it. I get it, too.
2: That's how it goes.
1: I can understand that, you know?
2: You know, my husband was the best friend of the guy I was dating. And
1: sounds like something you would do.
2: No. Well, that is true. That's how it happened.
1: You stole him away from another girl.
2: I don't know if I would put it that way, but we were more suited to each other.
1: Mike would, and I would, and our listeners would. So you're outnumbered.
2: And we're still married, so we did something right. Jesse's Girl, Rick Springfield. This was his first and only number one hit on the Billboard Hot 100, and this ranked 5 on Billboard's year-end chart. And I like this song.
1: Oh, it's great.
2: Come on, listen.
1: Great song.
2: It feels very 1980s,
1: yeah.
2: too.
1: Great song.
2: Yeah.
1: All right, Lisa. Whoa.
2: Oh, look at you playing with sound effects again.
1: Yep. More of Hollywood.

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5: In our next hour, David Bryan stars as Mr. District Attorney from 1952. 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Right, Lisa?
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3: Two days abroad, I'm Deborah Valentine, Fox News. President Trump is in Ireland. Fox's Alex Hogan reports from Dublin.
4: President Trump touching down in Dublin earlier today, meeting with Irish leaders. Trade talks and economic ties largely dominating these conversations. The president today met with the Taoiseach, or the prime minister, as well as the president of Ireland. More than 1,000 U.S. companies operate here in Ireland, numbers that are largely driven by tax rates and access to the European Union market. The U.S. is Ireland's largest source of foreign direct investment.
5: I'm pleased to say that Ireland is now the sixth largest source of foreign direct investment in the United States, with nearly $392 billion invested in 2025.
4: New controversy during the visit, as Trump said he would love to see a reunified Ireland. It's a sharp contrast to the longstanding U.S. neutrality on that subject.
3: Northern Ireland remains part of the U.K. The U.S. says George Washington is currently in the Arabian Sea supporting operations in ongoing conflicts with Iran. Fox's Trey Yingst reports from the carrier with the latest.
6: We are on the USS George Washington in the Arabian Sea, the area of operation for CENTCOM right now in the war against Iran, and there has been quite a bit of activity. Last night, we saw nighttime operations of jets taking off from the flight deck. It's more than three football fields long, and this vessel carries more than 5,000 U.S. Navy sailors. What it was like getting here to this aircraft carrier in the middle of the ocean that is preparing for the possibility of escalation against Iran. Earlier today, we visited one of the guided missile destroyers just off the starboard side of this vessel. There are a variety of different smaller ships around the USS George Washington to basically protect it. And we saw those operations today. They have Tomahawk missiles on board, air defense systems.
3: Around 5,000 personnel man the ship. 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
15: You lost your magic. 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Your Carlness went right out the window.
16: What's with this Carlness? 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
17: Bob, listen to me. If you'd have done what I asked you to and come in my dressing room before the show, you'd have known that you weren't supposed to come out here until I introduced you.
18: Jack, I tried to get into your dressing room, but I didn't have a nickel.
19: 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Reader's Digest is considering publishing 2 of my jokes.
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19: Yeah.
20: 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Johnny Dollar.
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10: Hello, everyone. I'm Carl Amari, and this is Hollywood 360, the radio show that presents all things entertainment, including trivia contests and games, movie reviews, celebrity interviews, showbiz news, and classic radio shows. My co-host is the illustrious Lisa Wolf. In this hour, David Bryan stars as Mr. District Attorney in a crime drama from 1952, but it's time now for Fact or Fiction. Lisa will present information on 1970s and 80s songs. I must guess if it is fact or fiction while you play along at home, right, Lisa?
23: That is correct. I'll play you a little clip of a song, and then we'll talk about that song.
10: All right.
23: Here's your first one.
10: Mm-hmm.
24: Scattered pictures.
10: That's Barbara Streisand.
23: Yes, it is.
24: We left behind.
10: I mean, not too many people that can say they sound better than Barbara Streisand.
23: Right, and she's so uniquely Barbara Streisand.
10: I mean,
23: you just absolutely know it's her. This is the way
10: incredible.
23: We were.
10: Yeah.
23: This is Barbara Streisand. This was originally written with Frank Sinatra in mind. Is that fact or fiction?
1: With Frank Sinatra in mind?
23: Right. Did the songwriters originally...
1: want, like, Frank Sinatra to sing this, you mean?
23: Mm-hmm.
1: Yeah, real.
23: That is a fact, yeah. So the songwriters, Marvin Hamlisch, Alan Bergman, and Marilyn Bergman, developed the song for The Way We Were.
1: I sounded like I knew that,
23: Frank Sinatra considered for the song before Streisand recorded it.
1: Did you notice how, like, I said
23: I
1: it with,
23: didn't.
1: Like...
23: I know you didn't know, though.
1: I had, like...
23: It makes some sense, though.
1: I had some bravado when
23: Couldn't
1: I said it.
23: Couldn't you picture him singing this?
1: Absolutely.
23: I could, too. That's why.
1: You know why I said sense. Real? Because everyone was writing songs for Frank Sinatra at that time.
23: I bet.
1: He was so popular.
23: Yeah.
1: You know? So it didn't surprise me that.
23: And now that she's singing it, it just meant to be her.
1: Right.
23: So, all right, here's the next song.
1: Okay.
23: So,

0: So this is American Pie by Don McLean.
1: Don McLean, yes.
0: And this was inspired by the plane crash that killed Buddy Holly, Richie Valens, and the Big Bopper.
1: Isn't
0: fiction?
1: Absolutely
0: that is a fact. So the famous opening references, The Day the Music Died, is referring to just that.
1: Yep.
0: Oh, crazy.
1: Fabulous song. You know, years and years ago, when I made the movie Madison, folks, if you've not seen the movie I produced called Madison with Jim Caviezel and Bruce Dern, we were going to call the movie American Pie.
0: Oh.
1: And this was going to be the main song, but we couldn't get the rights.
0: No.
1: So then we just called it Madison.
0: Close. That's almost the same.
1: Yeah.
0: It's almost the same. All right, here's the next song.
1: Oh my gosh, I love her.
0: Right. I mean, this is 70s and 80s icon. This is Girls Just Want to Have Fun by Cyndi Lauper.
1: Cyndi Lauper.
0: And this was originally written from a man's point of view. Fact or fiction?
1: Absolutely fact.
0: That is a fact.
1: Yep.
0: It was originally written from a male perspective. They reworked the lyrics for her.
1: Yep.
0: And so it would be from her perspective. That's interesting.
1: You know, did you ever watch the video? This video?
0: I have.
1: It's fantastic.
0: I have.
1: Such a great video.
0: And she's just so charismatic.
1: She's so great.
0: I know.
1: You know, you hear stories about her. Everyone says she's the nicest person ever. She looks like it.
0: Seems nice.
1: You know?
0: I know, though I've said that before. Oh,
1: yeah.
0: He seems nice.

0: Okay.
1: He was in the band.
0: Mm. Okay.
1: I mean, that makes sense. That sudden, I mean, something you'd say to your son. Son, don't stop believing in yourself.
0: Yeah.
1: Right?
0: Yes.
1: Seems like it makes sense.
0: Yeah.
1: All right.
0: Okay.
1: Okay, here's the next one.

0: is Carly Simon. This is You're So Vain.
1: You're So Vain.
0: A good song. So your station.
1: Good song.
0: Great song.
1: Fantastic.
0: Well, I know. That's why it's in the list of 70s and 80s. These are really icons. So this was written about Mick Jagger. Fact or fiction?
1: Mick Jagger, no.
0: No is correct.
1: Yeah.
0: So Carly Simon said the song was inspired by multiple people, although, here's a fun fact, Mick Jagger did provide uncredited vocals on this song.
1: Wow, so, didn't know that.
0: Yeah, so some people thought that it was written about him.
1: I got it.
2: Yeah, baby.
0: You did, but I mean, I don't hear him in there, but he's back there somewhere.
1: That's so great. What
0: I know.
1: A tune. What a tune. All right, I'm doing
0: right.
1: Pretty good. I only missed one so far.
0: All right, here's the next one. I love this
1: all
0: song.
1: Right.
3: You got no when to hold, when to fold them, no when to walk.
0: This is a lesson
3: away.
0: In life.

0: this is The Gambler.
1: That's a gambler.
0: Yeah, this is Kenny Rogers.
1: Yep.
0: And this was written for Kenny Rogers.
2: Every
0: fact or fiction?
2: Knows.
1: Written for Kenny Rogers?
0: Secrets specifically written for him.
1: Wow.
0: Yes or no?
1: No.
0: No is right. So Don Schlitz wrote the song years before Kenny Rogers recorded it and initially had difficulty getting any artist interested in singing it.
1: Wow, such a great song.
0: And I know, but he puts such a unique spin on it.
1: Yeah.
0: It's uniquely Kenny Rogers now. I happen to
1: love
0: this
1: song. One of the greatest songs ever.
0: Agreed. So you're not always a Kenny Rogers fan, but you do like this song.
1: Oh, Gambler?
0: Yeah.
1: Reminds me of my dad, and I know it reminds you of your dad.
0: Absolutely does.
1: Yeah, my dad he loved to play cards and gamble.
0: Yeah. And I feel like it goes so beyond cards. It's just it's just a kind of an allegory for life. But
1: true.
0: Here's the last song.
1: Mm-hmm. Dancing Queen.
0: This is Dancing Queen. Who's singing, Carl?
1: ABBA?
0: Yes, this is ABBA.
1: Well,
0: I don't know. I didn't say it yet. It's not in that tune. This was the first and only ABBA song to reach number one on the Billboard Hot 100. Fact
1: Real.
0: Or fiction?
1: Fact
0: is right. It topped the chart in 1977 and remains ABBA's only American number one single.
1: Do you know how many times I danced with a girl to this song?
0: I don't
1: know. A lot.
0: A lot?
1: A lot.
0: And how did it go for you?
1: I don't remember. It was so long ago.
0: Yeah. Do you still dance?
1: No.
0: I didn't think so. Break a hip or something.
1: Energy, you know what I mean?
0: That's true, it does.
1: Well, why give up energy doing that?
0: Yeah, you could just be laying around watching TV,
1: watching a baseball game.
0: Yeah, you're getting old.
1: I sure am. All right, Lisa. Great song.
0: Yeah, I think
1: so, too. Mike Bubblebath, what'd you think of those songs, huh?
3: Not bad. I think you're up for a good score.
0: Yeah. I think so, too. The
1: score's pretty good.
0: Just pretty good?
1: Yeah, pretty darn good.
0: That's good to know.
1: Mr. District Attorney coming your way after this.

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3: 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All right, Lisa, it's time for Mr. District Attorney. This was a crime drama. Came to NBC Radio initially and then later moved to ABC. It began in 1939, lasted till 1953, and it focused on a crusading district attorney inspired by the early years of New York Governor Thomas E. Dewey and his public war against racketeering. And just a great series. And when it was syndicated in the 50s, David Bryan played the role, not only on radio, but also on TV. And we have one of those shows from June 27th, 1952. It's called The Man on the Ledge. Here's David Bryan in part one of Mr. District Attorney.
5: Mr. District Attorney, starring David Bryan. Mr. District Attorney, champion of the people, defender of truth, guardian of our fundamental rights to life, liberty, and the pursuit of happiness.

And it shall be my duty as district attorney not only to prosecute to the limit of the law all persons accused of crimes perpetrated within this county, but to defend with equal vigor the rights and privileges of all its citizens.

0: Star David Bryan as Paul Garrett, Mr. District Attorney.
1: A district attorney has two jobs. One is to bring the guilty to justice. The other is to protect the innocent. It isn't always easy to tell which is which. This case started in the industrial district, a desolate spot in the early morning hours.
2: What time is it now, Eddie?
3: 2 minutes to 2. Hey, look, Pogleton, I'm getting worried about this.
2: You want to go up the river? You want to see me kicked off the police force and go up there with you?
3: No.
2: Then play it my way.
3: All right.
2: Now, come on, Eddie, pile out.
3: Yeah.
2: We'll be coming around that corner in a minute.
3: How do you know, Pogleton?
2: I know because a beat cop calls the precinct house every hour on the clock. And this is the call box Walsh uses. Only tonight, I'm going to call in for him.
3: Whoever answers, don't they know Walsh's voice?
2: No, it's a new desk, Sergeant. We got to time this just right. You take a look around that corner, see if Walsh is coming.
3: Okay. No, I don't... Wait a minute. Yeah. Yeah, about halfway down the block, Bogleton.
2: Yeah, about 30 seconds. Yeah, that's perfect. Now, you keep quiet.
4: 31st Precinct, Sergeant Willoughby.
2: Aye, Sarge. 2219, Walsh.
4: How's it going, Walsh?
2: Got a 707, Prowler. Name's Frankie Lynch. It's a parole violation. You better send a wagon.
4: Right away. Hold him.
3: Here he comes, Pogleton.
2: Let him. We're ready. Get in the car. Yeah.
3: Jesus!
2: Shut up. Well, officer.
5: Yeah? What's the trip? Well, hello, Pogleton. Nice company you're keeping. Not that it surprises me.
2: I got something that will surprise you, Walsh.
5: Yeah? Like what, a bribe?
2: No, I wouldn't try to bribe you, Walsh. You're an honest cop. So... All right, Eddie, now we can go.
3: Cop killing. If they ever pin this on us...
2: They'll be looking for a parole violator named Frankie Lynch, stupid. Now slow down and relax. I wouldn't want you to get a traffic ticket. The shock might kill you.

0: Morning, Miss Miller.
1: Oh, good morning, Harrington.
2: Chief in yet?
1: In, and on the phone.
2: Mayor again?
1: Uh-huh.
2: Oh, would I love to get my hands on that Frankie Lynch.
1: No word on him?
2: Nope. City's being fine, calm, though.
1: See this morning's papers?
2: Yeah. Most cold-blooded murder in the city's history. I saw.
1: We've already convicted Lynch without a trial.
2: Trial? Guy's out of state prison for one day after a 3-year stretch, and he murders the cop who sent him up. Who needs a trial?
1: You better not let Mr. Garrett hear you talking that way.
3: Hello, Harrington.
2: Oh, morning, Chief.
3: You put that call through to the 31st Precinct, Miss Miller?
1: Yes, sir. Sergeant Willoughby's on his way here now. Ought to be here any minute.
2: Willoughby, the one Walsh spoke to when he called in and said he had Lynch under arrest?
3: Yes.
2: We got his statement yesterday.
3: I want to talk to him personally. Something disturbs me.
2: What?
3: Do you think Officer Walsh would have arrested Lynch and brought him to a call box without searching him to see if he had a gun?
2: No. He'd frisk him the minute he caught him.
3: And Walsh wasn't killed with his own gun. It hadn't been fired.
2: You figure Lynch had an accomplice, Chief?
3: Well, that's the only... What was that?
4: It's out in the hall.
3: Mr. Garrett? Sergeant Willoughby. What is it? Frankie Lynch, sir. He's in the building.
4: Somebody had him and let him get away?
3: No. He was on the loose. I was just coming out of the elevator when a cleaning woman came running in from the staircase. Lynch scared her. Boys from the squad room came up after him. They've got him cornered.
5: Where?
3: Hearing room at the end of the hall.
4: Well, why don't they go in and take him?
3: They can't. He broke a window and went out on the ledge. Says he's going to jump if anybody comes out after him.
5: Come on, Harrington. Who fired those shots?
3: Squad room boys.
5: Lynch fire back?
3: I don't think so. He just pulled it for the window. In here.
4: All right, you guys. All right, quiet down.
3: Right out there.
5: All right. Sergeant, take these men with you. Go right up to the 9th floor. See if there's any chance of dropping a rope over him.
3: Yes, sir. Come on.
5: Now let's see if we can coax him in.
2: Hey, Chief, don't stick your head out there.
5: Why not?
2: He killed the cop that sent him to jail. You prosecuted him, didn't you? Well, you might be next on his list. Why else would he be in the building?
5: Why?
2: I'll talk to him. Lynch!
6: Speak to get away! You make one move to come out here after me and I jump!
2: Now, that ain't gonna make you any deader than the policeman you shot. A man with a wife and 2 kids.
6: I didn't shoot him!
2: Well, come on in and tell me about it.
6: No, I want to see Mr. Garrett. But you pull everybody off the floor and let me talk to him or I'll jump, I swear it!
3: Harrington, let me...
2: Don't, Chief, he's half crazy.
3: Just get out and let me talk to him. Go on, Harrington. Garrett speaking.
7: Sergeant Willoughby talking from the 9th floor, sir.
3: How does it look?
7: No good. We can't even see him. There's a cornice up here. It juts out too far to rope him.
3: That's too bad.
7: They could lower me over in a bucket seat.
3: No, forget it. He might go. Bring the men and report to Harrington in my office.
7: Yes, sir.
3: Take them down into the street. Rope it off and disperse the crowd.
2: Well, it's your party, Chief.
3: And close the door. Hello, Lynch.
6: Mr. Garrett? I didn't kill Walsh.
3: Then why have you been running away?
6: I've been trying to get to you. I couldn't let the cops take me with them thinking I'd killed one of them.
3: Lynch, I'm in this room all alone. If I lock the door, will you come in and talk it out?
6: No, I can talk from here.
3: I give you my word there won't
6: no,
3: be anyone...
6: No, please, don't listen to me here. Look, you don't know what it's like to be locked up. I do, for 3 years. You know what the greatest thing in the world is, Mr. Garrett? It's a doorknob. A cheap 2-bit doorknob that you can buy in a hardware store, but because you can turn it, you can use it to open and close the door, go anywhere you want, whenever you want to.
3: Lynch, I know how you feel,
6: but... No, you don't. You'll never know. Hey, look, when I left the pen just 3 days ago, I swore I'd never go back. I'd rather die.
3: Lynch, why did you run away when Officer Walsh was shot?
6: I didn't even know he was shot. Not till I heard it on the radio the next morning and found out that they were looking for me.
3: But Walsh called the precinct house and said he had you under arrest for a violation of parole.
6: That's a lie. He didn't arrest me.
3: Did you see him the night he was killed? You're hesitating, Lynch. The way a man does when he's fishing for a lie.
6: Yeah, I saw him. But we just talked. He didn't arrest me and I didn't kill him.
3: Maybe you'd better tell me what did happen.
6: Well, it was my first night out of the pen. I couldn't sleep. I was free. I just wanted to walk around, walk and breathe. But 1 a.m., I got up. I got dressed and I went out.
3: Out where?
6: No place in particular. I just, wherever my feet wanted to take me. Felt good. You never know how good.
3: Go on.
6: I saw him about 1:30, it must have been. I was walking down by the factory district. It was quiet. Nobody around.
0: That's the first portion of Mr. District Attorney from June 27, 1952, The Man on the Ledge, starring David Bryan. We'll get back to it right after these words.
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9: News. I'm Chris DeMeo. President Trump continues his weekend trip to Ireland on Sunday. It involves a little R&R.
10: Day two of the weekend trip involves the sport of golf. The president waking up at his Dunburg resort where the Irish Open Golf Tournament is currently being played. There are rumors the president himself will present the winner's trophy.
9: Fox's Jonathan Savage in London. U.S. Senate races in Texas and Michigan could determine which party controls the Senate after the midterms. Republican Senator Tim Scott making the pitch.
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17: Carl, do you know your blood pressure?
0: Do yes,
17: you know
0: what it is? I do, actually, because my blood pressure runs high, so yeah. I have to check it.
17: Well, interestingly, I mean, that's the first thing you do when you go to any doctor appointment for anything, and there's a reason for that.
0: They even do it at the dentist.
17: What?
0: No. My dentist actually takes my blood pressure.
17: No, I've
18: mine
17: never
18: too.
17: Had that experience.
0: Yeah, yeah. Well, your wow. dentist isn't as good as my dentist.
17: No, that's not true. But yeah, in any true. Event, the bottom line is...
0: My dentist is better than your dentist.
17: It's very important to know your blood pressure because it's a very silent issue. And yeah. if you have high blood pressure, you don't necessarily have warning signs.
0: Yeah.
17: And so that's why we have contacted 120 Life, because yeah. I know that you're a believer and you've been using it for quite a long time.
0: Yep.
17: And it's been a very successful product for you. And they're offering a quick and easy 14-day experiment. They're suggesting that you go get your blood pressure taken. See what it is. If you think it's even remotely high, try 120 Life for 14 days. That's 2 weeks. And go try it again for, get it checked again 14 days later and see if their natural remedy hasn't lowered your blood pressure. 120 Life is made with natural ingredients like pomegranate and hibiscus and tart cherry and cranberry, beetroot.
0: All stuff
17: These are
0: great
17: all
0: for
17: things
0: you.
17: That are great for
0: yeah.
17: you no matter what.
0: Mm-hmm.
17: And if you do have high blood pressure, this is such an easy, natural way to lower it.
0: Yeah.
17: You should really go to their website. 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
0: Yeah, you get 20% off by using my name. And then if it does not work for you, but we do believe it will, if it doesn't, you get all your money back. 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And if your blood pressure is creeping up, this will help creep it down. Right, Lisa?
17: Right.
0: All right. Also, when you get your order confirmation number, send that to me, carl@classicradioclub.com. I'll send you 100 half-hour classic radio shows as a thank you for trying 120 Life. We're listening to Mr. District Attorney from June 27, 1952. It's called The Man on the Ledge. Here's the conclusion.
19: Hey, you, wait a minute.
20: What?
19: Turn around and put your hands against the wall.
20: I'm not doing anything, officer.
19: Okay. Now let's get a look at your face. Well, Frankie Lynch, isn't it?
20: Yes.
19: Remember me?
20: I remember you.
19: Got you for armed robbery once, didn't I?
20: Yeah.
19: When'd you get out?
20: Just yesterday.
19: Thought you pulled 5 to 10.
20: I served 3. I'm doing the rest on parole.
19: Your parole officer forget to tell you about the 10 o'clock curfew?
20: No, he told me.
19: Being out at this hour is a violation. You know that, don't you?
20: Please. Officer Walsh, I'm not doing anything wrong. Will you please believe me?
19: You better tell me what you are doing around
20: just,
19: here.
20: I'm just walking it. After 3 years, I couldn't sleep. I just came out here to walk, that's all.
19: Take it easy, boy. I think you're on the level.
20: I am. I am.
19: You've got a job?
20: No, not yet, no.
19: Yeah. Bakery needs night loaders. I'll be passing there in a few minutes. Maybe I could talk to somebody.
20: Would you? Would you for me?
19: It's only 40 bucks a week. You used to have bigger plans than that.
20: Yeah, that was before I found out how much the doorknob was worth.
19: Huh?
20: It's just a private joke.
19: I'll talk to the night boss later on my way to ring in. Go ahead, boy. Finish your walk.
20: Boss, you're not a bad guy.
19: I don't think you are either. Not anymore.
21: Hello, Walsh.
19: Hello, Eddie. How's business tonight?
21: My pool parlor's only open at daytime. You know that, Walsh.
19: They're playing pool, you mean? How about dice and a few other games?
21: Maybe you'd better stop saying things you can't prove. You had the vice squad raid my place 3 times. No evidence, no games.
19: That's right, Eddie. And we both know why, don't we? Another couple of days and we'll know for sure.
21: Well, maybe we'll all learn a lot in a couple of days. You got a... Well, if it ain't Frankie Lynch.
20: Hello, Eddie.
21: When they let you out?
20: Yesterday, on parole.
21: Parole, huh? Oh, drop around. Shoot a game of Chicago on the house.
20: No, thanks, Eddie.
21: Well, I bet the warden will be real proud of you.
19: That's enough, Eddie. Get going.
21: Sure. Good night, you lovely people.
19: You know, You were lucky in a way, Lynch. You learned your lesson. That baby still has his coming.
5: He can have it.
19: Got any dough?
5: Yeah, I got $50, compliments of the state. It's enough to hold me until I start loading bakery trucks, I hope.
19: I think that'll be real soon. Good night, Lynch.
5: Good night. And thanks.
19: Enjoy your walk, boy. I'm glad you came out clean.
6: And that was the last I saw of him, Mr. Garrett. That was all, and that's the truth.
5: I see.
6: You don't believe me, do you?
5: It doesn't fit in with the other statements, Lynch.
6: But it's all true.
5: Then what are you afraid of? Come inside and we'll...
6: No, Mr. Garrett, no.
5: Lynch, you've been running more than 48 hours. You can't have had much food or sleep. You're tired. And that ledge is pretty narrow.
6: And 8 stories above the ground, but I'm staying here, Mr. Garrett. Until you know that I didn't shoot Walsh. Or until... Well, like you said, I'm tired.
5: I'll do what I can, Lynch, to check your story. And I'll be back as soon as I can.
6: I'll be here, Mr. Garrett. Here or down there.

0: And now back to David Bryan, starring as Paul Garrett, Mr. District Attorney.
1: A policeman had been murdered in cold blood. All the evidence pointed to one man, an ex-convict. And he stood on a ledge 8 stories above the ground, denying guilt and in danger of plunging to his own destruction at any moment. If Lynch was lying, his death might not matter. But if he was innocent, a killer was at large, and we had to find him. Meanwhile, in another part of the city...
2: Eddie?
3: Hi, Fogelson.
2: Hey, don't call me by name. Hear about Lynch?
3: Yeah. I understand they're covering the thing with radio and TV and everything.
2: Not so loud.
4: Eddie,
3: yeah?
2: Where's your equipment stashed?
3: In the basement of the warehouse next door. Why?
2: There's nothing on the premises here?
3: No, I moved everything when you tipped me on that last raid. You know that.
2: I was just afraid you might have brought some of it back.
3: Well, I was thinking of a game tonight, maybe. You know, it's pay night.
2: Are you crazy? Suppose the vice squad pulls another raid tonight.
3: I'd expect to hear from you first. That's what I've been paying you for, ain't it?
2: Look, bright boy, I'm suspended, remember? Until the grand jury hearing next week.
3: Well, so what do you got to worry about? Walsh ain't going to be there to testify. And without Walsh, they got nothing on you.
2: Unless they get some bright ideas about why Walsh is dead.
3: Yeah, they have. A lot of bright ideas. But they're all about Lynch.
2: I'd be a lot happier if he'd take that jump, you know?
3: Mm.
2: A whole lot happier. I'll see you again after he does.
5: All right, stay back there. Back behind those ropes. You too, you kids. They get those kids, Fogarty.
6: Sergeant Willoughby.
5: Yes, sir, Mr. Garrett.
6: Let Fogarty take over. I want you upstairs.
5: Yes, sir. Fogarty, I'm going up with Mr. Garrett.
1: First elevator's waiting. Back to the 8th, Joe. Sergeant, our entire case against Lynch seems to hinge on the phone call you got from Walsh just before he was killed. I want you to think before you answer. Are you sure about that call?
7: Well, I'd have no reason to lie about it, sir.
1: I'm not looking for a lie, Sergeant. I'm looking for a mistake. Are you certain it was Officer Walsh who phoned in?
7: Yeah, I'm sure.
1: You don't sound sure.
7: But I never thought about it until now, sir. I mean, when the call came through, he said it was Walsh.
1: Did you recognize his voice?
7: I suppose somebody else might have used that call box, but...
1: But what?
7: Well, only a cop would know how to make the call. I can't explain it, but... Well, I know I spoke to a cop. There's a certain way you call in. It's not just anybody could pick up a call box phone and ring in without me spotting them.
1: All right, Sergeant. That helps.
8: Oh, Mr. Garrett, your assistant just called from the grand jury room.
1: What did he get?
8: Well, he's bringing the records over, but I took these notes. A man named Fogelson on the vice squad is under suspension pending investigation.
1: Is Walsh involved in the suspension?
8: Yes, sir. He was under subpoena to testify against Fogelson.
1: What charge?
8: According to the bill, Walsh on 3 occasions reported gambling in a billiard parlor owned by Eddie Manning. Vice squad drew warrants and staged 3 raids, no evidence found. Walsh charged that Eddie Manning was being informed of the raids.
1: Maybe you did talk to a police officer after all, Sergeant Willoughby.
7: I know I did.
8: District Attorney's Office. Oh, yes, Harrington, just a sec. It's Harrington, Mr. Garrett. He's at the bakery.
1: All right, Harrington.
9: The night foreman isn't here, Chief.
1: Well, get his home phone number and call him.
9: I asked. He hasn't got a home phone.
1: Then get his address and drive out and make it fast. Just find out if Walsh stopped by before he was killed and asked for a job for Frankie Lynch.
9: All right, Chief. I'm going right away.
1: You live near the 31st Precinct, Sergeant?
4: Yeah.
1: Well, come with me. You can stop at your home on the way and change into plain clothes. Miss Miller, when Harrington calls back, tell him to look for me about a block from that billiard parlor in the 31st.
8: Yes, sir. Eddie Manning.
1: We'll take an unmarked squad car. You can keep in touch through radio division. I want to report on Lynch's condition every 15 minutes.
3: Open table if you want to shoot a game. Only 10 cents a cue.
4: No, thanks.
3: And a couple of other guys alone back there. You want somebody to play with.
4: I'd just like to watch.
3: I ever see you around here before?
7: Maybe. I work at the bakery. You hear about that cop that got shot a couple of nights ago? He got the killer trapped.
3: Yeah, so I hear. You know, it happened right on the corner of the next block. Shooting. I just missed seeing it.
4: That's so?
3: Yeah. I passed him on the street. The cop and the guy who killed him.
4: No kidding.
3: Yeah. Yeah, the cop was arresting this Lynch character and hauling him up to the call box to call for the wagon.
4: You saw that?
3: Yeah, passed him right on the street.
7: I didn't hear anything about a witness. You tell the police about it?
3: Why? They know who done it. I mind my own business.
7: Yeah, sure. Boys at the bakery tell me this pool hall isn't your only business.
3: I don't believe everything you hear.
7: I don't.
3: You want anything else?
7: No. No, thanks. I'd better be getting on to work.

0: Chief?
1: Over here, Harrington. The doorway.
2: Where's Sergeant Willoughby?
1: Around the block in the pool room. You see that night foreman?
2: Yeah.
1: Did he back Lynch up? Did Officer Walsh ask him for a job for Lynch?
2: No.
1: No?
2: The foreman says he went home early the night of the killing. His kid was sick or something. But some of the loaders did say that Walsh stopped by looking for him.
1: And that means Lynch's story could be true.
2: Yeah. It... Oh, here comes Willoughby.
1: Well, Sergeant?
3: I don't know. This Eddie Manning says he saw Walsh with Lynch.
1: Well, that's in keeping with Lynch's statement. You're going to flush that vice cop Fogelson, and we don't have much time. Harrington, you try the pool room this time.
2: What do you want me to do, Chief?
1: Show him your police credentials.
2: What?
1: Pretend you're trying to shake him down. If he's been paying Fogelson for protection information, maybe he'll pay you. Use your car. Go ahead.
3: Anything you want me to do, sir?
1: Call radio division for a squad to cover this area. There's an alley behind that pool room. Keep it covered. I'll meet you.
3: Yes, sir.
4: Close. We close at 5 o'clock.
5: I've got a message for you.
4: Just a minute. Yeah, what is it?
2: You got anything around you shouldn't have?
4: Who are you?
2: Badge enough.
4: What do you want with me? What are you talking about?
2: Don't hedge with me. You're going to be raided again. Fogelson told me to tell you.
4: Why didn't he come himself?
2: Differences I've made. Now fork over, let's have the dough.
4: For what?
2: Fogelson ever give you information for free?
4: I don't know what you're talking about. Get out and close.

0: Yeah, hello?
1: Ogleson, Eddie.
0: What are you calling me for?
1: Did you just send a cop to see me?
0: No.
1: Well, he was here. He flashed a badge. Mentioned you and tried to shake me down. Now, listen, Ogleson. They're wise to us. You pull that trigger, not me.
0: Oh, shut up. Shut up, you fool. Now, wait there. Wait for me. I'll be over there in 5 minutes.
1: Ogleson.

0: Chief.
1: 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I can't see anything. Pull the blinds.
2: Call somebody on the phone. Shade on the back window was torn. We saw him.
1: Car stop in front.
2: Get back there. It may be Fogelson.
3: Eddie, let me in.
2: Keep your eye open back there, Sergeant.
1: And we can slip out front now. The car will cover us. Shoot.
2: What is it, Sergeant?
3: He shot Eddie. He's going for the cash register.
2: Trying to make it look like a robbery killing. He'll go for his car. There he comes. Stop, Fogelson! Come off behind that car, Fogelson, with your hands up. Don't make me kill you.
4: Don't make me kill you.
3: I'll circle behind him.
2: Careful, Sergeant. He's going to run.
1: Nice shooting, Sergeant. Ah. He'll live to go to trial.
2: We got you for killing Eddie Manning, Fogelson. You might as well tell us about Walsh. You did it, didn't you?
5: Yeah.
2: We'll radio for an ambulance, Sergeant. Stay with him. Come on, Harrington. We got to get Lynch in from that ledge. Careful now, Lynch. Easy. Easy. Reach your hand out now.
5: Dizzy.
2: Grab him, Harrington.
3: I got him.
2: Pull together.
5: Yeah?
2: All right, then. You're safe now.
5: I was so far down the street there. I didn't want to die, but I couldn't stand being locked up again.
2: How about coming with us? We'll get you something to eat.
5: No. I don't want anything except just to be able to open that door and go.
2: All right, Lynch. It's all yours.
5: Thanks. That's all I can say. Thanks.
4: Yeah, I'll get it.
2: No, Harrington. Let him open it himself.
4: I just wanted to help him, Chief.
2: You just did, Harrington. More than you know.

0: Now, here is the star of Mr. District Attorney, David Bryan, with a word about the program you have just heard.
1: You probably recall the case. That exceedingly and fortunately rare specimen of a criminal policeman we call Fogelson was tried and convicted for both killings. Frankie Lynch finished out his parole honestly, got his job at the bakery, and is still employed there in a supervisory capacity. Now, this is David Bryan inviting you to join us when we present our next case based on the facts of crime from the file of Mr. District Attorney.
0: Mr. District Attorney was originated by Phillips H. Lord.

0: That's Mr. District Attorney, The Man on the Ledge, starring David Bryan, from June 27th, 1952. Hope you enjoyed that. More after this.
1: More Hollywood 360 after these important messages.
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0: In our next hour, William Conrad stars as U.S. Marshal Matt Dillon on Gunsmoke from 1956. But first, Lisa Wilf Dillon is our lyricist for Learning the Lyrics. Lisa will read popular song lyrics. I'll try to guess the name of the songs while you play along at home. Right, Lisa?
6: That is absolutely correct.
0: All right. See you soon.

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3: Luck of the Irish. I'm Chris DeMeo, Fox News. Ireland hosting President Trump this weekend.
4: President Trump is here in Dublin, Ireland this weekend, already meeting with the country's leaders, conversations and topics ranging on a variety of issues from trade tensions to the conflict with Iran, Gaza, as well as Ireland's neutrality in a lot of these conflicts. So the president in the morning at the ambassador's residence met with business leaders and spoke to the press, calling this relationship fantastic.
5: I'm pleased to say that Ireland is now the sixth largest source of foreign direct investment in the United States, with nearly $392 billion invested in 2025.
4: Trump met with Ireland's president, Catherine Colonna, and the Taoiseach of the Prime Minister, Micheál Martin. The president wading into one of Ireland's most politically sensitive questions, telling the press he would love to see Irish reunification.
3: Fox's Alex Hogan in Dublin, the president also attending a golf tournament at his resort. Strikes continue in the war between Russia and Ukraine.
6: Eight people were killed. Dozens of others were injured across cities in Ukraine after those Russian strikes. Meanwhile, over in Russia, Ukrainian forces targeted two chemical industrial facilities. President Zelensky was in Canada meeting with Ukrainian military pilots. He also met with Prime Minister Mark Carney, pressing allies, of course, for more support. Carney said one third of all the drones they manufacture will go to support Ukraine's defense. Meanwhile, Russian President Vladimir Putin, he's in India alongside other leaders from 11 BRICS nations. That includes China, Brazil, South Africa, just to name a few. Putin said that if European governments send troops to Ukraine, it will mean, quote, a war with Russia.
3: Fox's Stephanie Bennett, Russia launching the full-scale invasion in February of 2022. A quiet Atlantic hurricane season, just 5 weak tropical storms have formed. 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
2: 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The Answer.
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from an undisclosable location for reasons of security and therefore insecurity, come at the hour. Come at dark midnight, the intelligence briefing, live from space. Saturday night is upon us or about to be upon us in the continental U.S. It's after sundown on the West Coast, well after sundown on the East Coast. 9 o'clock, or a little bit after here in the central time zone. Here we are, 12 September 2026. Good evening, I say again, wherever you happen to be, welcome aboard Ark Midnight and the intelligence briefing. Tonight's title, Wired from Within. Let us begin in the Middle East. Yes, the maritime picture has deteriorated. Iran-backed Houthi forces have made major gains along Yemen's Red Sea coast and reportedly seized Mayan Island in the Bab el-Mandeb Strait. Yes, that narrow passage controls access between the Red Sea and the Gulf of Aden. Commercial traffic moving toward the Suez Canal must pass through it. Saudi Arabia has temporarily shut down its east-west oil pipeline following a drone attack. That pipeline carries as much as 5 million barrels per day and was designed to bypass the Strait of Hormuz. With Hormuz already under pressure and the Bab el-Mandeb now threatened, two of the world's most important energy corridors are exposed at the same time. CENTCOM reports that American forces destroyed 5 Iranian Revolutionary Guard tankers on September 8th after Iran targeted another United States warship. 3 additional IRGC tankers were destroyed on September 5 following attempted attacks against 2 Navy vessels. The American position remains active enforcement and military containment. Iran is applying pressure through shipping, regional proxies, and energy disruption. Saudi Arabia has requested additional American military assistance against the Houthis. Public reporting indicates Washington has provided intelligence support while withholding direct strikes for the moment. Iran and its allied forces are attempting to increase the economic cost of the war faster than Washington can contain it. The immediate pressure points are oil supply, maritime insurance, freight costs, and military readiness. In Ukraine, Russia has launched another large-scale aerial assault. Volodymyr Zelensky reports that nearly 500 Russian drones were sent into Ukraine beginning early Saturday, their time, of course. Strikes hit residential areas, vehicles, industrial facilities, and economic infrastructure across several regions, and at least 10 people were reported deceased and dozens wounded. Ukraine struck targets inside Russia, including a synthetic rubber facility reportedly connected to missile fuel production. Moldova temporarily closed its airspace because of drone activity near its territory. Both sides are attacking the industrial systems that sustain the other's war effort. The conflict is moving deeper into civilian infrastructure and transportation and energy production. At the BRICS summit in New Delhi, Iran joined Russia, China, and the other member states in calling for maximum restraint in the Middle East. The declaration also opposed unilateral sanctions and trade restrictions and called for wider use of national currencies in international trade. The language is diplomatic, but the strategic direction is pretty clear. Reduce American financial leverage, weaken dependence on the dollar, and construct payment systems that Washington cannot control. President Trump is in Ireland. His statement that he would love to see a united Ireland broke with the traditional American position of neutrality on the constitutional status of Northern Ireland. As expected, British officials and unionist leaders objected immediately.

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0: 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All right? Show a little love. You showed us plenty. We want to show you some. Now, let's get on with the order of the night. Mary Fanning, a Lieutenant General, Thomas McInerney, United States Air Force, retired. If you're new to the program, Mary Fanning is a renowned, I'm saying it, investigative journalist and founder and editor of The American Report. Her national security reporting has appeared in the Center for Security Policy and Real Clear Defense and Breitbart News and Community Digital News and LifeZet. Her investigations have covered Gulfstream's U.S. port leases, Russia's partnership involving the Club K weapons system, that's the shipping container launched missile system, and they can put anything on the nose cone that they want, right? Also domestic surveillance using, yes, Cameron's scorecard. And the role of Iran's Quds Force under Qasem Soleimani in the Benghazi attack that killed four Americans, including Ambassador Christopher Stevens. Mary Fanning co-produced and co-directed Absolute Proof, Scientific Proof, Absolute Interference, and Absolute Peril, documenting foreign and domestic interference in the 2020 election, because it happened. And she was way ahead of the curve. Awarded the honorary rank of colonel for her service to America, she is co-executive producer of Arc Midnight, The Intelligence Briefing, and co-author of the best-selling books, The Hammer is the Key to the Coup, Invisible Treason in America, and Beyond Treason, The Dismantling of America. Books all available at Amazon. General McInerney, combat pilot, well over 400 missions, still serving his country, even in retirement. So welcome both to the program. And let's get going here, shall we? How are you doing tonight?
7: Ready to go, John.
8: Good evening.
0: What about you, Mary? You ready to go, too?
8: Oh, yeah.
0: Okay.
8: We're ready, Mary, to go, right, General? You loaded?
7: Yep.
0: Yeah.
7: Ready to go, Mary.
0: Cocked and locked. Cocked and locked and ready to rock. Here we go. Mary, 25 years. 25 after 9/11. And to you, what remains unresolved? And what do Americans still misunderstand about what happened?
8: Well, too much has not been brought.

0: the American people. The gentleman that gave the data that still has been, he testified before the committee, that data is still locked down. But, you know, there go the phones, John. Guess who that is? Anyway.
1: Yeah. Hey, guys and girls.
0: They work late. Anyway, this is what we're looking at is, you know, here we are on the anniversary of 9/11. And the idea that we're watching these people that were hanging on by their thumbs, by their nails, they weren't jumping. They were falling out of the fire. And the idea that they knew much about Osama bin Laden, and some of the new data that's been released shows that they had his messages, they had identity of him planning to hit the United States. And, you know, I think we're good enough to have gone and taken him out. So these newly declassified CIA files reveal that the warnings, and they began in 1998. So what is going on that our deep state doesn't seem to be able to get their act together? And I'll tell you, you know, there were things that were happening this week. People lie about President Trump ad nauseum. Oh, he has Alzheimer's. He doesn't have abilities. Really? How many people have you seen get up and talk for 2 hours straight?
1: No kidding.
0: And Bobby Kennedy. If anyone has not seen both of President Trump's speech and also Bobby Kennedy and the speech that he gave backing every bit of Trump, telling his Democrat Party is gone. They're no longer the party of his father and his uncle, President JFK, who was assassinated, and his father assassinated. So here this man comes, and Bobby starts trying to protect the health of the American people, waylaying the bad medicines, the poisons that are being given to our people at extraordinary prices to boot. So what we're looking at right now, people are asking, why have these mass deportation? Where has this agenda been? Why stalled? Why is it sputtered out? So what we're looking at is the United States being colonized. What we're seeing are people who are infiltrators, who the Democrats brought in because they cannot win an election if they don't steal it, or bring in illegals who don't like this country to steal votes or to start voting. Brandon Gill, you know, he's the congressman from Texas that looks like Superman. For those that don't know him, they should look up his speech. He just gave an incredible speech talking about the finest country in the history of the world, our country, that we're looking at the mainstream versus the extreme. That's us, the mainstream. That's them, the extreme. These are the socialists, but they're not really socialists. They're communists. They're Democrats. That's what they are. This country was founded by patriots seeking to build a new world. It is the finest country in the history of civilization, and we're no longer going to apologize for that. But we're also not going to let the Democrats, who don't believe in America, that it is great or that it was ever great, start colonizing with their people who, like the Democrats, hate America. We're not going to stand for it. We're not going to stand for stolen elections, and we're not going to stand for, as we stand there and we have information, Kurt Weldon came on and talked about 9/11, and John Brennan's hand in 9/11. So not only are we wondering where are the mass deportations, where's all the information that was given about John Brennan? Where's the investigation? Now, we've just seen that Joe DeGeneva stepped down, and he was saying that there was interference. But we also know that Joe and Victoria, that they had been given information on how the elections were stolen. They had conversations, multiple, with the right people who knew exactly how the election was stolen. We also worked with Devin Nunes and gave him data. So we're wondering where the patriots among us, like the explorers, the pioneers, those who came and built the new world for freedom, where are the guys that work for us today? You know, the ones who work for us?
1: Good question. General Tom, I know we're not going to We're not going to go back into everything that may or may not have happened on 9/11 to those towers and Building 7 and a whole bunch of other buildings. But I don't know why, you know, you've seen a lot. You've got a few years of experience on me and Mary. And you were busy flying back in those days, but you're an analyst and you've been involved in your own investigative and observational work. So where do we go from here? I mean, I just saw somebody that I really used to think was pretty cool. And as time has gone by, I'm not going to say his name, you'll know instantly. His dad's CIA, but he claims he's not. But it looks to me like he is, at least CIA adjacent. He was talking, doing a man on the street thing. And he just, he don't want to hear about. No. What about Building 7? No. And he's got the look. He's got that self-satisfied, secure look of a connected guy. And they all wear the same face when they know that what they're saying on and being recorded video-wise, when that they know that's going to go out and it's going to be seen by some people. And they're just so self-assured, like, oh, that's just a bunch of nonsense. So what do you make of this? 25 years ago, and we, okay, let's go get Osama bin Laden. He's in a cave with a laptop. I mean, all this nonsense and all that nonsensical green screen action that the two loonies there at CNN back in the day, they're, one idiot is putting his gas mask on, the other one's tucking his shirt in or something, and you see the green screen getting distorted in the background. So anything you want to address any of that, General Tom, or if you just want to talk about something else, just take it away. This is your time.
2: Well, Thursday we celebrated the 25th anniversary of 9/11, John. The mayor of New York City is a radical Islamist. Now, people may say, oh, you can't say that. But the fact is, I just found out 15 minutes ago that he made a presentation at the grave of one of the terrorists on 9/11, the name unknown, but he made put a bouquet of flowers or something at his grave and his memory. That's 25 years. Who would have ever believed we have a Muslim mayor? And let's go through some of the other things that Mary was alluding to. Because then the threat was overseas coming in, etc. But today we have sanctuary cities when we have the governors of our three large states, not the largest, New York, California, and Illinois, that are sanctuary states. They are protecting these illegals that came in that have not been vetted. We have in Michigan running for the Senate, Abdul El-Sayed.
1: Yes, Sayed.
2: And he's supported by a chap by the name of Hassan Piker, that said America deserved 9/11. Now, what have we got going on here? We now have the threat that was external is now internal, all brought in by Democrats. And they have this new branch of their party called the Democratic Socialists of America. They're communists. So the threat has now moved from an external one, John, to an internal one. And we have governors, as mentioned, in New York, Illinois, and California that are supporting, along with others, the sanctuary cities and stopping ICE and trying to prevent them from getting rid of them. So we're getting stalled a little bit. We've done quite well, in all honesty, thanks to President Trump. We've had zero illegals come across since he's been president. And we're now identifying some of the secrets come out. Now, Mary mentioned about what's happening with down in Florida. When we have, what's his name again, Mary, who just resigned his position?
0: Joe DeGenova.
2: Joe Genovese and his wife Victoria are leaving. They were appointed by President Trump to look at the betrayal and the false by
0: the fingerprints of fraud.
2: Yeah, and Brennan, etc., Clapper, Obama, etc., and now they're coming up with some feeble excuse why they've got to leave, when the fact is, after all this trouble that Brennan has created, he should have been indicted months ago, and Joe and Victoria have been great fans of theirs, but they can't walk away from this. They can't walk away. They know all about hammer and scorecard, what was done, how the 2020 election was stolen. They know all about the Hillary Clinton and the Russian hoax that went on in Trump's first administration. These people must be held accountable.
1: I'm just wondering how that's going to be accomplished. I noticed that AOC, that Cortez woman, and Mom Donnie are just giggling as if they were on laughing gas while the names of the victims were read at the commemorative ceremony there in New York City. They're disgusting excuses for human beings, in my opinion, but that's just my opinion. Oh, you're being mean. Yeah. And we need to be more so. We'll be back. This is The Ark.
3: News. I'm Chris DeMeo. President Trump continues his weekend trip to Ireland on Sunday. It involves a little R&R.
4: Day two of the weekend trip involves the sport of golf. The president waking up at his Dunberg resort, where the Irish Open golf tournament is currently being played. There are rumors the president himself will present the winner's trophy.
3: Fox's Jonathan Savage in London. U.S. Senate races in Texas and Michigan could determine which party controls the Senate after the midterms. Republican Senator Tim Scott making the pitch.
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0: is lit. This is Ark Midnight Intelligence Briefing. We're currently visiting with Mary Fanning, author of the AmericaReport.org, and Lieutenant General Thomas McInerney, USAF, retired. I'll tell you what, this whole thing is... Mary, 25 years after 9/11, so much remains unresolved. What do Americans, in your opinion, still misunderstand about what happened?
1: Well, we know John Brennan gave visas to the terrorists. He brought them into this country. We know that the 9/11 community has been screaming for more than two decades now to declassify all the classified information. We were told that radical Islamists who hate America were responsible for this. So we spent two decades fighting where our troops, our men, were losing life and limb across the Middle East. Now, we know that Barack Hussein Obama and George W. Bush, but they then left $82 billion once in Iraq and then in Afghanistan, a war machine to the enemy. You cannot make this up. So while we're busy blowing up the Middle East, the military-industrial complex is profiting. That's looting trillions of our tax dollars. But you have to think of this all. Are we protecting our country? If that's the case, that's one thing. Another, though, is what kind of idiots, like Obama and Biden, then after we drop bombs for 20 years on this different group of folks, you start bringing them into our country as refugees. You pay them monies. You give them our taxpayer dollars while you're packing the enemy into our communities. In what world does that make any sense? Okay, let's bring all the enemies into the country and turn them loose like rabid dogs on the American people. It's not someone's imagination that that's what they're doing. They're saying this. This is their book. Their book isn't a religion. It is a war document.
0: Yeah. General Tom.
1: And so, again, let me just finish. This is again, what Obama put together, his transformation of America, the red, green, black alliance. General McInerney, I beg your pardon.
0: Oh, no, it's everybody's time. We'll mix it up here. General Tom, well, here's the thing. You're an Air Force man, and you said you were told there's the target, go get them, or you're coming in, come aircraft, take them down. So, what? You know, you've been in there in those theaters of operation where control has been lost, and military force is attempting to restore it. So let's pick it up with where you just said, well, dot dot dot, and over to you.
2: The fact is, as Mary's describing, that as I was talking about before, that the threat has moved internal to us. Internal, where we've got governors calling sanctuary states, where we've got people that are in government knew, like John Brennan, knew that the 9/11 hijackers were evil and what they were doing. He converted to Islam, and he never admitted it, when he was a station chief in Saudi Arabia. He has been a very strong supporter of getting Muslims in the United States. And the thing is, the Muslims do not believe in our Constitution. That's very important. People that come to America must be educated and learn about our Constitution. And Muslims do not do that. And Barack Hussein Obama has been a major proponent, along with Joe Biden.
1: Hi.
2: And what he, advice and opened the doors. We're 20 million. We wonder why we have an affordability problem. Well, we've got 20 million people in the country that should not be here. That's why prices and homes and trying to buy a home, et cetera, cost more money, because the states, sanctuary states, are giving their tax dollars to these illegals. And so we are trying to show tonight that the American people should be aware. The media, clearly Fox and Newsmax, did a great job on Thursday taking everybody through 9/11 again and the carnage that ensured in 2,977 Americans had died that day on American soil. The fact is, this threat has moved internally, and you can't have these Muslim cities springing up in Texas and where they have Sharia law. Sharia law is counter to U.S. Constitution. So anybody should not be allowed to be practiced here. And so these are the things, John, that are changing and we're finding out about. Getting back to Joe DeGeneva and Victoria again, all the data they need to indict those people, they knew before they even went down there because they were made well aware of hammer and scorecard, et cetera. But what's even more important is they were given the burn bag room information that Cash Patel found in the FBI headquarters. Why has that not been made public? Why have people not been indicted for that? So yeah. These are the things that we are strenuously objecting to tonight. To the threat has moved internally. The people that have done it, the Americans that have done it and brought them in, should be held accountable. Over to you, Mary.
1: So Joe DeGeneva knows about hammer and scorecard. We've talked about hammer and scorecard for years. We gave that information to Sidney Powell. That information went far and wide. No one has confirmed it, of course, except for one person, and that would be President Donald J. Trump, who tweeted about hammer and scorecard in the last couple of months. So,
0: yes, he did.
1: Yes, he did. And so remember, that had been a top secret SEP program that you could not speak about if you were read in. And so think about how important that is. You have a super surveillance system that was illegally commandeered by John Brennan and James Clapper, turned against the American people. Barack Hussein Obama was using this. Then he starts he goes to war, he gives the enemy a war machine that they could never build or pay for on two occasions, he and Biden, Afghanistan and out of Iraq. So then he begins mass importing these illegal aliens, these foreign undesirables, making them guests here, not only to betray our country's future, but to suck off the teat of the American taxpayer. These people come in, they start having babies on, you know, so that they can feather their nest, and so also to take over the vote in this country. So coming in and dropping your seed in this country does not make you an American. So he is betraying our country's future. He is an infiltrator. We don't even know that he was born here. But beyond that, we know of the other 9/11. When it came to Benghazi, they knew exactly what happened that night. They lied, he and Susan Rice. They lied and said that it was some stupid movie when they knew very well, because they knew it from the people in CENTCOM and AFRICOM and the SCIFs that night. They were watching them as they came. They warned them. They told all the planes that they not to spin up, that they couldn't go to help our people. And they knew that it was Iran Soleimani and the Quds Force that killed our people at Benghazi. And then Barack Hussein Obama proceeded with the JCPOA deal, where he gave billions of dollars to Iran. You know, Iran, that is where Soleimani and the Quds Force came from, that attacked our people and killed them, including a U.S. ambassador at Benghazi. And they were sending weapons to Al-Qaeda and ISIS to attack our troops.
0: Yeah. Well, it looks as though, you know, if President Trump were to be listening to this broadcast, I can't imagine that he is, but if he were, we understand enough to recognize gang wars when we see them. I mean, these people starting with Carney in Canada, and that twit Starmer, who's now gone in the UK, and the mess they've got there with their immigration, the mess that we've had here with our immigration. So President Trump is the best president that we have had. I can't even come up with anybody who was as good, let alone better, because he inherited a terrible mess. And if anybody understands, after moving in the circles that he moved in, the good, the bad, and the ugly, because that's how it is. When you reach that kind of a financial position, you're going to run into some brilliant people, and you're going to bump into a few scumbags. Now, keep in mind, he called the cops on Epstein, for example. He was always down there fooling around, trying to pick up women. And President Trump knew this, called the cops on him twice, and said, I know what he's doing. Get him out of here. So I guess it comes down to this. We've put up with the disgusting Bill Clinton in the blue dress, his even more disgusting wife, Hillary Clinton. Then you got Brennan. Well, I used to be a communist. I don't know what I am. I know what you are. You're a putz. Ask an AIPAC member in Congress what that means if you're in question about it. So let me ask you this. Now, we can go through a bunch of minutiae over this 9/11 thing, but I want to ask you this. What do you think the effect would be? Now you got people who think, oh, these MAGA people are just stupid. Oh, these right-wingers, they're so racist and all this. And they think, because they say it and they repeat it, and they get somebody who's even more stupid to repeat it again to some other people, that somehow this gives them power. They want a system set up to where, well, you know, ownership is just, it discriminates against people if other people are allowed to own things and they can't. That's too bad. It's called know your place. It's called quit gangbanging in the schools. Learn something. Learn to read and write. Go to college if you have the aptitude for it. Otherwise, go work on a farm. And I don't understand why we can't get the 21st century gangster squad. And this is my question. What would happen if suddenly there was the 21st century gangster squad and they needed the military for backup, and they went and they arrested these communist judges? Who the hell ever heard of an activist judge? What sense does that even make? Sorry, ladies present. An activist judge. You're supposed to follow the law. You're not supposed to be an activist to promote your socialist / communist ideals. And impose this on the public one court case at a time. You're not supposed to do that. You're supposed to follow the law. What would happen if we just had a night of the long knives, so to speak, and just arrested all of these SOBs and sent them to Guantanamo and shook them down? You're going to give us everything on every criminal connection you have, and that's it. Or would the whole system collapse if criminality was somehow neutralized totally? In other words, the short question is, has this system become so corrupt that if you remove the corruption, you don't really have a system? Is that too wild for tonight?
1: No.
2: I think we may have to start thinking about that, John. Clearly, what we have, our system, these corrupt judges, are making our system even more incapable, along with sanctuary cities and all the other things, the DSP, the Democratic Socialist Party, which is a communist party. So we are now fighting communism from within, and it's a very strong group that they have, and that's why. And that's all related to 9/11. It's related to Benghazi. It's related to our 20 years in Afghanistan and Iraq. And that's why we're going to have to do what you and I would, and Mary would call, radical measures, because we have people within that have betrayed us. And they're no longer being silent about it. They're talking about the Democratic Socialist Party. That's communism. I spent 35 years in the Air Force on active duty fighting communism, or those communists in Vietnam and elsewhere. But the fact is, I think we're going to have to start doing those things. You're spot on. Over to you, Mary.
1: Well, beyond which, we cannot send our men off to war when we are looking at a war or an uprising in our own country. So the idea that that's being put on the table by some of these folks, that we have a draft that takes people up to 42, 45, also women, is insane. But listen to what President Trump told in his speech. Just think about this. He's no longer going to allow the mutilation of children. Can you imagine that it was okay to mutilate children? No longer DEI. It's not constitutional. You don't have scales of melanin to get your job. You earn it. That's the way it works in this country. So these are the things that the Dems were all voting against. Tax on tips. They want to tax you out the wazoo. Why? Because they steal it. They run it through USAID to run it through every dirty program that they can because they are communists. This no tax on Social Security. You know, you must have proof of citizenship. No men in the women's bathroom. You know, going in there and molesting the little girls in there. This is insane. This is not just these wonderful ideas by President Trump. This is walking back that which is completely bizarre, beyond any decent person allowing any of this, is what he is walking back. So giving $5,000 to the citizens who have been paying out the wazoo, does it stimulate the economy? Yes. Is it any different than what the Dems have been doing, where they give them all, give you more free this, free that, free everything, and these other suckers can play the bill? No, not going to happen anymore. And if you want a country that's free, if you want to live in something that is where there's a constitutional republic that is not a police state, then this midterm election is the most important election in your life. Because if these people, the communists among us, the red, green, black alliance who have taken over our country, if they take control, God knows what will happen. And remember something, John. When the Chinese say, you know, what is the nice meme that they say to you?
0: May you live in interesting times.
1: Yeah.
0: That one?
1: Yeah, it's a curse. It means may all bad things happen to you. Understand that we didn't need all the things that were happening at our border. We never had all the trafficking of children until after Henry Kissinger outsourced our economy to China. Trump is bringing back the means of production. He's taken over. He who owns the light bulb, energy, implements communism. Well, he has walked that back, and he's taken control of the energy. We're walking communism back, and we're taking control. We're taking global control of currencies and deals around the world, and there's no one else that could have done this. No one but Donald J. Trump.
0: I completely agree. If not him, then who? I pick anybody. In politics or not, there's nobody else. Let me ask you something. Do you think these two people that got themselves killed suffering a severe dumbass attack, and that would be Renee Good, bless her, and Alex Pretty. Now, has this put the brakes on immigration enforcement operations because we're not hearing much about them anymore?
1: I think perhaps they're still doing them. They're just not getting the same attention, but you know, they cannot put the brakes on this. What happens when Donald Trump is out of office? Does anyone have the ability to do what he is doing? We must deport the illegals now. We cannot wait, or we are destroying our culture. We are betraying our country's future. We will not survive if they keep bringing this garbage into our country. Remember, this isn't just people looking for a new way of life. They brought in 700,000 children to traffic. Look at what was just pulled out in Florida this week. You can't even imagine seeing these little children, what they were doing to them. You know, this is beyond our imagination, which is why they get away with it. But had Henry Kissinger not outsourced everything, then they wouldn't have started looking for dark monies and bringing this crap in at our border, our dark border, as they call it now.
0: Oh.
1: But, John, there's some light at the end of the tunnel, and that is, as Trump is talking about AI, that's important. And he says we must win. Otherwise, China will control the globe with the AI. We must win that. And
0: looks like every deck of cards that we get, each one of these decks are all stacked.
1: They're not stacked. They're not stacked. They're not stacked. Elon's coming out and telling us to get on board, learn what's taking place. You know, read the book Superintelligence by Bostrom. This is important that we own AI or the Chinese will do it. But right now we're seeing that the the Chinese and the Russians had taken control of one of these AI companies, and they were using them to make bioweapons.
0: Yeah. And now we've
1: got a note.
0: It's all chilling, and I just wonder, maybe it just appears that there are far more people involved in these nefarious operations than there actually are. It might come down to a couple of hundred people at the most. Maybe, I don't know this, but I'm thinking the beast that we're confronting may appear to be unstoppable. There's too many of them. We'll never get over on them. And the Democrat, I mean, publications here and there are saying, give it up. The Democrat Party is the Democrat Socialist Party now. There is no Democrat Party anymore. So,
1: Communist.
0: I just wonder which plug to pull out of the wall first. You know,
1: well, right now, AI is very important right now. If the terrorists take over AI, that's worse than having a nuclear weapon. That will be in the hands of a terrorist state if they get control of AI. So, yes, we can have limits here. You don't need to turn this into a Stasi police state. In fact, the American people, the only way you are going to maintain control is to get to that, go vote. Go bring everyone you know to vote. Take the midterms. Do not let these Bolsheviks, these communists, these perverts take control of our country.
0: And you remember what Daley did when it was time to calm the riots down. Didn't he give a shoot to kill order? And it calmed right down. In about 10 minutes, it was over. I mean, that's an exaggeration, but wow.
1: No, it's not. Bill Ayers. And this is an expansion of Bill Ayers and the Weathermen and the filth that they are. You know, they were having group sex with little kitties and all sorts of, that Larry Grathwald, who had infiltrated them, wrote in his book about what they were doing. I don't know why they weren't in prison.
0: I don't either. That's a good question. Mary Fanning, thank you very much for coming on tonight. Lieutenant General Thomas McInerney, thank you so much for your contributions, and I look forward to our next conversation. I really do.
2: Thank you, John.
0: You're most welcome. All right. Brigadier General Christopher Petty is coming up next, right after this top of the hour break. Thanks for being here tonight. This is The Ark.
3: It's true. 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Big tech and its derivatives also try to financially soft kill. 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
8: Ireland hosting President Trump. I'm Deborah Valentine, Fox News. President Trump in Dublin, Ireland this weekend for a trip to meet with national leaders, attend a golf tournament at his resort. He spoke earlier Saturday.
9: Heard the president wrap up those remarks at the U.S. ambassador's residence and really speaking to a multitude of different topics, especially trade tensions and the relationship between the U.S. and Ireland. Because of the economic footprint that the U.S. has here, the U.S. has over 1,000 companies that are based here and employs roughly 250,000 Irish residents in the workforce here. As a result of that, that's about 10% of the workforce. It's a massive footprint, and one that we heard the Prime Minister or the Taoiseach say, again, just how important that relationship is. So despite some of these tensions, that's likely the effort of Irish politicians today to try to create some more friendship and soften the relationship there.
8: Fox's Alex Hogan reporting from Dublin. The contractor who renovated the Washington, D.C. reflecting pool is now admitting mistakes.
10: Atlantic Industrial Coatings is taking responsibility for the poor design and inferior work that caused the pool's new blue liner to peel and break loose. According to government documents seen by the New York Times, not enough primer being sprayed and combining two chemicals that are incompatible were just two of the problems. This revelation sinks President Trump's theory that the reflecting pool was vandalized. Atlantic Industrial has not commented on this new information, but they are repairing their shoddy work. Jane Fergus, Fox News.
8: A vessel's been struck by an unknown projectile while transiting the Strait of Hormuz. According to the UK Maritime Trade Operations Center, its status is unknown at this time. 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

0: Midnight. Greetings, all you Ark Midnight riders. It's a pleasure to welcome back from 20 January 2024, Brigadier General Christopher J. Petty, a retired United States Army officer and West Point graduate who served our country for 31 years. During the Iraq surge, he commanded an aviation battalion that completed more than 100 nighttime air assault operations supporting special operations forces. Despite enemy fire that brought down or destroyed three helicopters, he brought every soldier home. General Petty later commanded NATO headquarters in Bosnia and served in senior operational positions at the Pentagon and U.S. Northern Command. An airborne ranger, instructor pilot, and master aviator, he flew more than 2,600 hours in Army helicopters, including 356 hours in combat. Today, he produces concise accounts of historic battles at battledigest.com and is the author of 12 Battles Every American Should Know, available on Amazon. Tonight, we're going to speak with the general about Marxism. Is it a tool of destruction? Kind of looks that way, doesn't it? So without further ado, welcome back, General Christopher Petty. It's great to have you on tonight, sir.
1: Thanks, John. It's good to be back. I enjoy your show, so I'm glad to be back with you.
0: Well, thank you very much. Should we get depressed yet, or should we get righteously indignant, followed by a good shot of anger? When we speak of socialism in America, what exactly are we describing? An economic system or a political ideology, a combination of those two, or just a method of acquiring power?
1: Yeah, it's a great question, and it's a good start point. To answer your first question briefly, and I think we can get into it in a bit, is I don't think we should be too scared. I don't think we should be worried that our system is about to collapse to a bunch of crazy socialists. But it is concerning, and we do have to do some things to counteract these forces that are at play. But I think we should be very aware of it, which I'm going to give everyone a brief summary so you can talk intelligently about socialism to all the nutcases who want to wave it in your face. But I don't think it's a crisis. I think it's something to be concerned of, but I don't think it's a crisis, and I'll explain. But if it's okay, let me start with the Reader's Digest version of socialism. That might help everybody. What do you think?
0: Sure, that'd be great.
1: Okay, so this, as most of your listeners know, this philosophy of economics, essentially, came about with Karl Marx and his good friend and compatriot Friedrich Engels in the mid-19th century. Marx published the Communist Manifesto in 1848, and then they both cooperated on Das Kapital in 1867. So it's been around since the mid-19th century, and it's a economic philosophy more than a political philosophy, and it's all based on materialism. So the economic base drives everything in a society. It influences the law, the politics, the ideology, everything. And the economic base is really the mode of production. So in Marx's worldview, in his theory, history progresses through stages of society's development from the primitive communism of tribes, of ancient tribes, through slavery, through feudalism, a feudalism period, to capitalism, and then it moves through capitalism till it attains socialism, and then the pinnacle of the entire revolution is communism. And so that is Marx's view of how the natural system of man's economics drives forward to the pinnacle of communism. And it's all about the class struggle. That's the driving force of history. So

0: system always falls apart. The wheels come off the little red wagon every single time in this transition phase between capitalism and socialism, because this dictatorship of the proletariat never actually works. Isn't it amazing? It's supposed to work this way. The working class tears down everything. They concentrate power. They dismantle capitalism and private ownership. And then they reorganize the production around collective ownership. And it never works. Isn't that remarkable? But it's a dreamy end state. I mean, think about it. It becomes this emotional religion. There's no more suffering. There's no more need out there. There's fairness everywhere. Everybody's equal. No alienation from a dead-end job that you don't get paid for your value. So it's a utopia vision. It's a very emotional religion for a lot of people. So you just have to realize that's a lot of the driving force behind this stuff. Now, Marx never addressed the mechanics of the transition phase. So, interestingly enough, that's where it always falls apart. Lenin tried it. Trotsky tried it. Stalin tried it. Mao tried it. Castro tried it. Hugo Chavez tried it. They all failed. And why did they fail? This is what I want everybody to remember. The flaw in Marxism, this is the fatal flaw of Marxism. Marx assumed human behavior would change. Can you believe it? He thought once the revolution happened, human behavior would actually change and people wouldn't want competition. Class identity, political identity, and wait for it, self-interest.
1: Right.
0: Can you imagine? Wow. Can you imagine?
1: Yeah.
0: So that's why Marxism doesn't work. So that's the quick class on Marxism. I mean, it's a fairy tale. It's a dream. It sounds great to a lot of people because it's so fair. It's so nice. You don't have to be exploited by some company. It just wants your production, your hours, but it can't work. It's the problem. It actually can't work because humans don't change.
1: Is this youthful and in some cases not all that youthful zeal and enthusiasm for being iconoclastic? This is a radical idea. It's interesting. I'm not getting very far with the system that we have here because I'm a loser, which is the unspoken part. So I'm going to bind myself tightly with people who are losers like me, and together maybe we can make things more fair for us, the non-hackers. Is that just mean, or is that objective?
0: No, I think you're being objective in what you just said, because I scratch my head like everybody and go, why is this stuff growing? You know, what's going on in America? Why would this impossible political economic philosophy actually be growing when we all know it doesn't work? It's a disaster. It ends in starvation, gulag, dictatorship, murder, you know, the whole bit. And I think you're right. I mean, there's multiple factors here. So you said it. There's always going to be the sort of that rebellious nature of youth. It's kind of baked into the American pie. And that's fine. That's been around forever. It'll be around forever. So that's a little part of it. But I do think there's some other factors to pay attention to. One is there is a lot of anxiety in this economy about future jobs. I mean, look at the consternation around AI. Is it going to take away millions of American jobs? And then you have the same people that they have $120,000 of student debt and they graduated with a gender studies degree, and they're scared because they realize there is no return on that investment. And so they're looking for another way. I think a lot of it is social media driven, obviously. I mean, it's much easier to find.

0: find like-minded ideologues, even if they're wrong, and historically proven wrong again and again, they're still out there and they'll still bond together and, you know, socialize and grow. But I think a large share of this blame, John, no surprise to you, a large share of this blame rests squarely with the education establishment in this country.
1: That's got to be what it is.
0: Marxists, yeah, I mean, the Marxists and the communists, they might not have a bumper sticker on their car, but they've really taken over these education establishments, especially colleges. You know, my son, who went to Colorado State University years ago, he was a STEM guy, you know, the math and science guy, he's a computer science guy. He calls me, and this is over 12 years ago, but he says, "Dad, that's where they get you in." You know, I'm a STEM guy, but it's these gen ed requirements, because they still have to take all these gen ed, general education requirements to even get a computer science degree. And it's like, you would not believe what we have to write about and support and debate in these classes. So it even gets the STEM guys. They're all over the place. So that's a big part of it. And oh, by the way, college enrollment has really gone up substantially in the last 20, 30 years. So you're getting more young people who are already rebellious by nature and now scared of AI and future job prospects, etc., that are being influenced by these Marxists. And so it is having an effect.
1: I wonder what the chances of just absolutely, just disbanding the Department of Education as anything other than establishing standardized curricula for the public schools, grades 1 through 6, and then I guess 7 through 9, and then 9 through 12. I mean, do you anticipate that anything would improve if we just went, okay, we're not going to talk about, you can have a sex education class when you're a senior, because most people figure it out on their own. It's something that most of us are born with, so I'm not sure how much instruction is really needed there. But as far as all this diversity and equity and inclusion, well, yeah, let the moron fly the starship. I mean, because it's only fair to let morons need love too, and many of them would like to fly a starship, and you have to do it, or you're just mean. You know, you're prejudicial. Yeah. I mean, this sounds juvenile, but everybody can't do every job. Some people are good at thinking, but they're not really good with a saw or a hammer. Some people are really, really spectacular. I mean, it comes down to knowing what your place in the world is, and you need some philosophy for that. Do you think an adjustment in the general philosophy, like maybe returning to, well, for example, Plato, didn't he say democracy ultimately leads to tyranny because you have too many morons and hateful people in the majority? If you had all the power, you could just decree things. What would be the first thing you would? I'm not sure that's a fair question. What do you think?
0: Well,
1: John,
0: you brought up a good point. You brought up a good point, though. Is you know, this is, if you could imagine a free market based education system, I mean, the talent and money would go where excellence is, and those graduates would be head and shoulders above others in the competitive labor market. And, you know, success would follow success, and failure factories would end up not being able to survive at all. I mean, it would really work. It would be, you know, there'd be some painful disruption. But, you know, there's examples out there right now. You know about Hillsdale College and some of the others. I mean, they're totally privately funded. Those things actually tend to work. So, yeah, unleash those forces in the marketplace. Yeah, cause a little disruption, but that's what America is really good at. So I'm all for it. I'm sorry, I hijacked your question because you brought that up.
1: Right. Well, no, it's perfectly okay. We don't have to go down a list. We just got some notes on what we want to talk about. I noticed, and this may seem a little non sequitur, but I noticed that Antifa is over there in the UK. And of course, they got a bunch of protesters out in the street. about these immigrants, because they're just, the UK is being destroyed by these people by every account. And we've got this King Charles, who wants to be the defender of faith, meaning Islam as well, rather than the defender of the faith. And I'm thinking to myself, Antifa, who's funding these people? I mean, how many so-called, you know, the mythical taxpayer dollars? They're not mythical for the people who have to pay them, but who's the money behind these organizations? We got Antifa in the States, we got them in the UK. I mean, what is this?
0: Yeah, it's hard to say. I mean, I'm sure there's some major donors out there, but I think there's a lot of little donors that are part of these groups of people that we're talking about. They do not like the system. They, you know, I think you were calling them losers or whatever, but they're out there and they're disaffected and they want to tear it down. I mean, remember, one of the things that everybody has in common on the far left, I'm talking socialism, Antifa, communists, is they want to tear it down. That's the common denominator. They're out there, and you know, $10 at a time, $15 at a time, automatically deducted from my checking account. I mean, that's probably how they do a lot of this stuff. You know, I used to joke with my friends years ago, before it was even an issue. I said, you know, multiculturalism's really cool until the dominant culture feels threatened. And that's what's happening now across Europe, is the dominant culture starting to wake up and go, wait a minute, we're actually changing. This isn't Germany anymore. I don't even feel like I'm German anymore. You know, America's a little different because we've always been so multicultural, I guess. So it's hitting us maybe a little later and slower. But those European countries are feeling like, uh-oh, I'm looking around and I don't know what happened to Mother England anymore. And so, the backlash is starting. Totally predictable when the dominant culture feels threatened, right?
1: Now, this is an area you may not care to go into, and it's just simply a matter of its delicacy. But a lot of people are thinking that something may bust loose on a civil level here, where these groups decide, I mean, they get themselves so jacked up that they are willing to visit violence. I mean, like this guy, last name of Pretty, got his poor self killed. What kind of thinking is this? Why would you go to a hot zone like that carrying a pistol and a couple of spare mags, according to reports? Why would you do this? So I'm just wondering, do you ponder very often or deeply if we're close to a civil situation here that's really ugly?
0: Yeah, I think about it. I mean, people ask me that question sometimes. I have a variety of friends on different levels of the political spectrum. I just don't see it. I think I'm not saying it could never happen. I don't think we're close to it. And I think what we would see first, and again, this is just me, thinking. I mean, I don't have access to any classified information or anything like that. So it's not exciting. But the way I think it through as a historian, I guess, on anything is, you know, there's this sorting, you know, there's this voluntary red blue sorting. It's already started a little bit with, you know, Florida and Texas versus California, New York, Massachusetts, whoever you want to bunch into these groups. But there's this, people are actually moving, you know, they're changing states back and forth, you know, blue people are going to blue areas and the red people are going to red areas. So this voluntary sorting is happening. I don't know where it goes, but that to me is the big trend to watch. You know, what happens to blue states and blue cities if the sorting becomes extreme and they actually are miserably failing when all the red people have left? You know, it's like Atlas Shrugged, right? You're familiar with that book.
1: Mm-hmm.
0: You know, what happens to the blue cities when all the red people, you know, so to speak, have fled and there's no capital and there's no talent left, you know, what happens then? So that's what I see happening first. I don't think we're close to a civil war, so to speak, but you know, history's a funny thing. You never can predict what what's going to happen in the future based on what you learned in the past.
1: Understood. Yeah, the surprise factor is pretty serious. Really can be. When we come back after this brief intermission, perhaps we could talk a little bit about the Red-Green Alliance. I saw a video earlier today on this woman wearing her, I don't know, what kind of, whatever, what is it, a kayifar or whatever, the towel, the cloth they put on their heads. And she was screaming. She was quite strident. And she made her declaration, which was, if you don't want to live under Sharia, then leave. So I'm going to have to ask General Petty what he thinks about this Muslim invasion, because I'll tell you what, in the UK, they've got a very, very bad situation over there. And of course, don't count on any of the mainstream channels over here to tell you about it. This is The Ark. We'll be back as fast as we can. Stand by, please.
2: News, I'm Deborah Valentine. In Ireland, President Donald Trump commenting on the war with Iran again, saying it won't end until after the midterm elections.
3: Very soon, I think it'll be probably right after the midterms. They're trying to hold out as long as they can to complicate the election, but I think people will watch soon because Iran cannot have a nuclear weapon.
2: President Trump says the end of the conflict will drive down crude, lowering fuel prices.
3: Oil will come tumbling down when that happens. Oil prices will come tumbling down.
2: The UK Maritime Trade Operations Center says it has received a report of a vessel being struck by an unknown projectile in the Strait of Hormuz, a vessel status unknown. Indonesian rescuers have launched a search operation for a passenger ship carrying more than 240 people in the Java Sea. The ship's operator lost contact with the vessel following a report of bad weather. 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

You must understand, the leading Bolsheviks who took over Russia were not Russians. They hated Russians, they hated Christians. Driven by ethnic hatred, they tortured and slaughtered millions of Russians without a shred of human remorse. It cannot be overstated. Bolshevism committed the greatest human slaughter of all time. The fact that most of the world is ignorant and uncaring about this enormous crime is proof that the global media is in the hands of the perpetrators. Alexander Solzhenitsyn. This is Ark Midnight, the intelligence briefing.

0: Brigadier generals, West Point graduates, listen to music like this. At least where they have to. Wow, that was a chunky grinder, wasn't it? If you just joined the program, you missed quite a bit. We're currently visiting with Brigadier General Christopher J. Petty. He is a retired United States Army officer and West Point graduate with all kinds of flying hours, 2,600 hours in Army helicopters. That's a lot. That's a lot of time, including 356 in combat. Congratulations on such a successful career. I mean it. It's admirable.
1: Thanks.
0: You're most welcome. Could you talk to us a little bit about this Red-Green Alliance, which threatens to become the Red-Green-Black Alliance, but we'll leave that for the time being.
1: Yeah, this is something to keep an eye on. The Red-Green Alliance used to be the communists and the Greenpeace environmental folks, but that has since been replaced by the green of Islamists and, representing a Palestinian flag with the color green. And so this is an actual cooperation between the leftists, traditional leftists, as you would think of them, socialist groups, and Islamist groups in the country. It's still a controversial theory because there's no big orchestrating committee anywhere, but they do have shared interests. It makes sense that they would align themselves tactically, especially with the enemy of my enemy is my friend philosophy. And think about some of the shared interests between the leftists, socialists, and the Islamists. Anti-imperialism is a big one. And thanks to our university system, all our young people think that America's an evil imperialist country anyway. And that can really help target Israel, of course, because that's the big shared interest with the green part of the Green Alliance. So that's a shared interest. Then you have minority rights. Of course, that's going to be a shared interest where they can work together through identity politics to advance their goals. And lastly, probably is electoral politics in general. If you can band together to get votes to win power, that's a shared interest. And so it does make sense that they are aligning themselves tactically, geographically, to attain some shared interest goals. So, yeah. That's kind of what I see as the Red-Green Alliance. But again, there's still, there's no marionette string puller that anyone can find. But tactically, it makes a lot of sense, I think is probably the best way to put it. But here's the problem. I mean, it doesn't take a genius to realize that these shared interests are cozy and fine tactically, but strategically, it's an absolute disaster for them, Islam is all about obedience and submission to Allah. And socialism is all about getting rid of Allah and all those other godly things that take your, that give you agency and identity and self-worth. And so they're totally incompatible strategically. So, it's a train wreck coming someday. Tactically, they're getting along and accomplishing things together. How's that?
0: I think they're crazy. It's almost as though, we're ideologically opposed, so I'll kill you later. In the meantime, let's go after this republic and take that down, and then we can turn on each other. Right.
1: That's right. I mean, they both want to tear it down. Yeah. Remember, they all want to tear it down. That's the common thread of the far left, is tear it down. System's unfair. It was built on evil and oppression and blah, blah, blah, tear it down. And that's the communist dream anyway, to live out Marxist theory. So, tear it down. That's what they have in common.
0: I wonder if this ideology has penetrated the military. I'm pretty sure it's penetrated education pretty seriously. And the media, it's almost on full display. They're almost sound sympathetic to the ones who want to change it from a constitutional republic into the democracy. They keep using that word over and over again. Apparently, they've read no Plato. I mean, majority rule, really all you have to do is dumb down the people enough and you get your majority rule, and then what? It's just stupid.
1: You've probably, John, done shows on this where the founding fathers were so careful about making sure America was not a democracy. It was a republic and a Republican democracy. They were so careful about that because they read Plato. They understood what happened in Greece, the disaster of Greece because of direct democracy. And they saw what happened to Rome because of direct democracy. They were very careful creating a representative democracy. Here's the problem. You know, when the founding fathers created our system of government, and I'm not advocating this, by the way. I'm just saying in their time, you were a landowner. You were a male landowner to vote. So that, I mean, I totally don't support that today. But the point was, in that time, it guaranteed somebody has skin in the game. Somebody has some basic level of education and attainment. So they're informed, they're educated, they got a stake in the game, skin in the game. So they were the ones that voted. Now, we've destroyed all of that. And I'm, again, totally not advocating for that approach. But, you know, we're trying to make sure every single person votes to the point of, you know, you register your car at the DMV and you're on a voter roll and you have no clue what party you are or anything. And that is a problem, by the way. Direct democracy is a problem. The Greeks found out the hard way, and so did the Romans. So anyway, you could do shows on that, how we're wrecking what the founding fathers had envisioned.
0: I think we're going to have to. Well, yeah. So then at what point does ideological infiltration become a national security threat rather than a political disagreement?
1: Well, it's a great question. You brought up the military. I do not think, I mean, you're always going to have the onesie-twosies, the self-radicalized, the people that sneak in. I mean, you're never going to stop that in an organization of a million people, 2 million people, if you count, you know, all the reserve forces, etc. I mean, you're always going to have that, the lone wolf, the ideologue, whatever. But I think, and thankfully, Trump really has turned the tide back on what was happening to the military, because it was getting compromised. Not necessarily, you know, I'm not saying compromised by foreign actors and evil people pulling puppet strings. I'm just saying it was being compromised in terms of merit and professionalism and focus on the mission. That was being compromised. And, you know, not everyone agrees with Donald Trump on lots of things, and Pete Hegseth as the Secretary of the, you know, Department of War, Department of Defense, but they have turned things around to focus on the important stuff and promote merit in the organization, and it's gotten rid of a lot of the things that weren't healthy in the military that were growing and taking up resources and time and lots of distraction. So that's been a really refreshing thing. I hope they can keep that work up.
0: Boy, well, I was thinking about that, something about like walk a mile in her shoes and all this stuff seems to have started heavy in about 2015 under Obama. And, you know, he still seems to be the hidden hand that is still monkey wrenching around with stuff, making things happen here and there. It's just unbelievable.
1: Yeah. Well, when people don't understand the extent, though, when a president comes into office, like Obama did, and he issued his first executive order about DEI, I think it was in 2011. And when the commander-in-chief issues an order across the entire executive branch that says, you will make sure you have a program, and I'm paraphrasing now, you will make sure department, whatever department you are, but that includes the military, you will make sure that you have a program to promote diversity, equity, inclusion in your entire department. I don't think that some of the people listening understand that's a direct order from the commander in chief. So the military gets in planning conferences and rooms and figures out, okay, how do we execute this? What metrics are we going to use? And it becomes its entire ball of wax that just starts rolling and gaining momentum. And then the civilian leadership, you know, political appointees of the president are checking and checking and measuring and measuring. And your job's on the line. Your career's on the line. You know, general, being a general is a pretty good gig. You know, you talk to those 3 stars, boy, they sure would like to have a 4th star. You know, I'm not saying they're moral cowards. I'm not. Most, these are great men most of the time. But, you know, we're human beings. You know, what's incentivized? What, if I speak out against DEI because all of a sudden we have to have so many purple people in fighter pilot school, guess what? My career's over. Well, I'm not ready for my career to be over. This is a pretty good gig. I think I could make a difference, you know, later on. So it's amazing what people can rationalize. But this happened hundreds and hundreds of times across the Department of Defense because the pressure from the top was real and jobs were on the line and promotions were on the line. And if you weren't toeing the line, you were just going to get passed over and not get that next star. And, you know, people are human. Those things matter. We have egos. We think we can make a difference. We rationalize this stuff away. So most of that is cleared out now. Thank the Lord, because the military is focusing back on core competencies, which have nothing to do with diversity. They have everything to do with unity and decisive action. So that's a good news story. I'll tell you.
0: I'll tell you what, It's really quite something. Let me order something off the menu here, and it is it's just this. How do you see this thing with Iran going? You've been in you were in Iraq, you know, and I wondered what that was all about. I really did.
1: Yeah,
0: I know it's supposed to have been about, and the 25th anniversary of 9/11 being yesterday, and nobody believes the official story. Nobody understands why we went to Afghanistan looking for a guy in a cave with a laptop. Nobody understands why the Bushes were friends with the Bin Laden family. And at least this is the information I have. They were the biggest construction company over there. And they got him out of the country on, you know, some transatlantic private jet. And then Osama sitting in a cave somewhere. And then there was that whole raid that looked so completely phony. And then the guy that said, well, I wrote a book and I got in trouble. And then we have a woman who's... Dr. Judy Wood was on last night talking about, well, where's all the rubble? And what's up with all that dust? I mean, I'm paraphrasing.
1: But yeah.
0: What are we doing? I mean, is it just gangster world and the military's in there going, okay, we got to do this. We got to do it for the country. And they go out there and give it everything in some cases, everything they've ever had and everything they're ever going to have. You know, they give their lives for this. And I just wonder, you must ponder who's behind the curtain, who's behind the door.
1: Well, I've studied enough history to understand that, you know, when we lose sight of the politics of war, we start to lose sight of how to win a war. What I mean by that is, you know, the last war that we won was really Desert Storm. I mean, you can complain all you want about, well, we didn't go far enough. We didn't go all the way to Baghdad. But you know, we won that war. I mean, we kicked their ass, and we liberated Kuwait, and we destroyed Hussein's military. And we had a coalition around us, and it was a smashing success. And the reason it was a success was because the political establishment was clear on the objectives to the military establishment. And the military establishment was given the authority and the means to prosecute the war the way essentially Schwarzkopf wanted to prosecute the war. And it was all lined up. It was all in alignment, which is really important from national strategy down to operational strategy to tactics. And so it worked. And since that time, we have forgotten that you don't just go to war and not have everything lined up as far as what's the end state, what's the goal, who's with us, rules of engagement. Are we strong enough? Are we loose enough? It all has to line up. And so we fight these wars as kind of like works in progress, if you will. And I mean, I know every war becomes a work in progress. I'm not naive, but the commanders on the ground need to know what the end state is, and they need to feel like they've got the means to prosecute to that end state without undue interference. And we just lost that. You know, we fight wars by committee now with, the State Department gets to say something. And, I'm not saying the State Department's not important, but, you know, it's almost like you need to turn the war over to the military at the right time. And I'm not saying that time is early, but at the right time, you turn it over and say, this is what we need to get done. You have all the stuff to do it. Here's your right and left limit, so to speak. You know, go do it. And, if it takes a year, fine. If it takes 4 years, fine. You're going to do it. But we don't define the end states anymore, and we change the end states. That happened in Afghanistan. It happened in Iraq. It's happening right now in Iran. And don't get me wrong, I'm one of the, what feels like, fewer and fewer of us very supportive of the taking Iran down a few notches. They're just a menace. They're a worldwide menace, and they need to be dealt with. Evil has to be confronted. So I applaud Trump for confronting him. But even now, we're feeling our way through this war, and it bothers me a little bit. I don't know. Obviously, I'm not a prognosticator, but I don't know how it ends. I mean, I think Trump has the will to win this war, but he has to have the will to win this war, and then we can win this war. But national will is critical. The Iranians are counting on America to cave because it's too painful and gas is too high at the pump, and poor, soft Americans are going to cave. That's what they're banking on. I'll be quite honest with you. That's what they're banking on. So I hope Trump has the will to succeed here and bring them to their knees and get accomplished what the reasons he started this war. That's my two cents.
0: I have time for one more question, if you'll take it, and it is just this. Is this a culture war that has the potential to turn into a kinetic war? And before we get to that point where there's, widespread civil unrest, I mean, good grief, General. I heard a woman of color complaining that, wait a minute, there's all this attention being paid to these white mothers who are killing their children, and we want some recognition too. And I was listening to this going, what is wrong with you? The thing about it is, the stupidity is absolutely colorblind. The only ones that seem to be focused are the Muslims. You know what I mean? It's just I'm being a little snarky here, but do you think we can still get to, well?
1: I don't know if I'm answering your question, John. Maybe I shouldn't jump in yet. Go ahead.
0: No, it's okay. Please.
1: I'm not as worried about, I really have faith in America. I believe in our American DNA. I think it's really strong. We've come through so much. We're such a resilient society. We are complacent. We are spoiled. We are soft. And we've become those things, and we've really dumbed ourselves down. Our education system needs a total nuclear bomb. I mean, it's just horrible. So we've done a lot of things to ourselves, but I still have this great faith in the American spirit and the American DNA and the freedoms that we love. I mean, even to get back to our initial conversation, just to kind of bring it full circle, you know, here's the idiocy of, like, the young people that are embracing socialism. I read this great article in the Wall Street Journal just the other day. It said only 52% of voters age under 25 have a favorable view of America, and a lot of them are very supportive of socialism, right?
0: Yeah,
1: well,
0: I heard that.
1: 77% of those 77% of those voters believe a paycheck should be based on merit. I mean, do you see the conflict there? So they still believe in the American dream. They still believe in hard work and merit, but they're buying into this socialist crap for a lot of other reasons. But my point is, they still have that American DNA. It's still pretty strong.
0: Okay. All right. Well.
1: Yeah.
0: Certainly, we can hope there is certainly some movement being made to shut down these people. I think you know, at least, you know, if you want to be a fanatical leftist, go ahead, but just don't get pushy and get violent. You know, you're entitled to have your ridiculous opinions, but when you try to implement them through force, if necessary, well, now we're going to have a problem. I really appreciate you coming on and spending time with us tonight. It's a little bit of a
2: mess.
0: My
2: pleasure,
0: we'll,
2: John.
0: We'll work our way through it. So God bless you. And thank you.
2: You too, John. Thank you.
0: Thank you. I got to say thank you for your service. Wow. And what a bunch of service. I'm still stunned over the 2,600 hours in helicopters. We'll be right back.
3: It's true. If you want something to go away, quit buying it, quit feeding it. 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Big tech and its derivatives also try to financially soft kill. 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
8: A visit to the Emerald Isle. I'm Chris DeMeo, Fox News. Ireland hosting President Trump this weekend.
9: President Trump is here in Dublin, Ireland this weekend, already meeting with the country's leaders, conversations and topics ranging on a variety of issues from trade tensions to the conflict with Iran, Gaza, as well as Ireland's neutrality in a lot of these conflicts. So the president in the morning at the ambassador's residence met with business leaders and spoke to the press, calling this relationship fantastic.
10: I'm pleased to say that Ireland is now the sixth largest source of foreign direct investment in the United States, with nearly $392 billion invested in 2025.
9: Trump met with Ireland's president, Catherine Colonna, and the Taoiseach of the Prime Minister, Micheál Martin. The president wading into one of Ireland's most politically sensitive questions, telling the press he would love to see Irish reunification.
8: Fox's Alex Hogan in Dublin, the president also attending a golf tournament at his resort. Saudi Arabia has shut down a key oil pipeline and has placed the blame on a drone attacking from Iraq.
11: Concerns growing tonight over potential disruptions to the global oil supply after Saudi Arabia shut down a key oil pipeline following a drone attack launched from Iraq. The nearly 750-mile east-west pipeline was helping the Saudis bypass the heretofore blocked Strait of Hormuz. Saudi Arabia says it won't retaliate, at least for now, following a request from Iraq's prime minister. President Trump, meantime, claims Iran was probably behind it. This comes as Houthi militants make advances in Yemen, where they apparently captured an island in the middle of the vital Bab el-Mandeb Strait.
8: That's Fox's Kevin Cork in Washington. Indonesian rescuers launched a search operation on Sunday after authorities lost contact with a passenger ship carrying more than 240 people in the Java Sea. 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
17: You haven't. This is The Ark.

0: having trouble believing that we are entering hour three of this episode of Ark Midnight, the intelligence briefing. And now, we present to you for the first time, Gregory K. Bovino, a retired U.S. Border Patrol Chief Patrol Agent and former Commander at Large. During a career spanning nearly 30 years, he served in tactical operations, field command, policy, and senior leadership, helped develop the Border Patrol Marksman Observer Program, completed assignments in Honduras, Egypt, Africa, Ukraine, and Australia, and at Border Patrol headquarters, spearheaded Operation Stone Garden, coordinated disaster response during four major hurricanes, and developed the agency's continuity of operations plan. Gregory Bovino later commanded the Blythe and Imperial Beach stations, leading more than 400 personnel, served as Associate Chief of Policy in Washington and Chief Patrol Agent of the New Orleans and El Centro sectors. In 2025 and in 2026, he became Commander at Large, directing major interior immigration enforcement operations in L.A., Chicago, Charlotte, New Orleans, and Minneapolis. A little bit more, because this is really something. What a career. His operations prevailed in two landmark court cases, Perdomo versus United States and Chicago Headline Club versus Nome. He holds master's degrees in national security strategy and public administration and graduated magna cum laude in natural resources management and forestry. Wow. Away from public service, he raises heirloom apples and hunts bears with hounds. And probably that's it. I'm thinking he might even do it barehanded. Wow, my hat's off already. I'm going to toss it over there. Without further ado, please welcome to Ark Midnight for the first time, Gregory K. Bovino. Thanks for coming on, sir. This is great to have you tonight.
1: Well, John, thanks for having me here on Ark to Midnight. It's a pleasure to be here with you and listen to this station for many years. And I learn a lot, and I think I'll learn a lot more tonight.
0: Well, me too. Washington, let's just jump into it. Feet first. Here we go. Washington promised to remove the worst of the worst, right? So what's the difference between that limited targeted approach and what you call total spectrum immigration enforcement?
1: Sure, John. We're under this guise of what you just mentioned, targeted enforcement, worst of the worst. And what that is basically it's a misnomer for what I call amnesty. It's a precursor to amnesty. We've got 107 million illegal aliens, by my estimation, here in the United States. And John, when you target, when you take one individual at a time, when you take your special agents from ICE and you put them in investigations, one individual at a time, it's going to be very, very difficult to remove. There's tens of millions of illegal aliens in our nation. It's a great, you know, it's a great concept when your immigration system is already under control, removing worst of the worst or targeting, you know, that's sort of a status quo maintenance type mindset. We're far beyond that now, folks. We are far beyond a maintenance type mindset. We are in the thick of perhaps the greatest threat that our Democratic Republic has ever seen. And when you've got that many individuals who don't hold your values, who don't care about your institutions, your customs, your beliefs, or anything else, they don't hold those things dear that Americans do, you're going to have a big problem. And John, I know your past guest did a great job talking about communism, socialism, and the rise of radicalization of our youth towards socialism and things like that. I think one of the things that we don't take into account there are those 100 million or those tens of millions of illegal aliens who may also have that mindset because they came from countries or societies that think along those same lines. And for that reason, worst of the worst, targeting, and that type of immigration activity, which got us into where we're at right now with this, you know, vast amount of foreigners in our nation who don't hold our values. When you go with that mindset, it just puts you farther and farther behind. So what I advocate and what we started to do there in Los Angeles and in those cities was total spectrum immigration enforcement. Now, your last guest talked about winning wars, total warfare versus the limited warfare aspect. Think of worst of the worst and targeting as a limited form of warfare, sort of like Vietnam. Hey, you can strike the Viet Cong here, but you can't do it here. You know, there's rules of engagement. That's a rule of engagement, John. Total spectrum immigration enforcement. We have to be in a total warfare mindset if we're going to win this greatest threat to our republic. And that means everything is on the table, everything that's legal, ethical, and moral, everything that we can possibly do, whether it's, say, going after remittances, bank accounts, general immigration enforcement. Yes, that does mean going out in front of Home Depot or Walmart. It includes targeted and worst of the worst as near tactics within the strategy.

0: uniform Border Patrol agents, supplemented by 20,000 to 25,000 more ICE agents, supplemented by another 30,000 to 40,000 287G trained uniform police officers. 287G being the immigration statutes that that many of the local police officers can enforce nationwide. Bringing all those together into one giant task force and really going at this in earnest. The total spectrum immigration enforcement suddenly takes on some longer and sharper teeth and claws, and it gets the job done. You know, we've got tens of millions that need to go. We've got a very short time frame to do that, but it can be done. Again, it just takes the willpower. We've got the expertise, the training, the manpower, everything we need. Hey, we're ready to go. John, we're ready to go right now. It's just, when are we going to unleash the hounds?
1: Well, timing is everything, you know, from romance to the golf swing, they say. At least some people do. I do. I'm wondering, 100 million people, and of that 100 million people, can we even estimate how many of them are, shall we say, criminally inclined on whatever level? I don't care about, you know, smoking a joint or selling some lids or whatever they call them these days. I don't even know. And there's so many legal pot shops, especially in places like, you know, all over the place, Colorado and California, Oklahoma even. So the drug part of it has got to be the harder drugs. And of course, the other part is the trafficking. So what percentage of, let's just say, do the old shotgun out the back door thing. If you got 100 million people here, what percentage of them do you think are pretty hardcore criminals and are not going to go easy?
0: Sir John, we're finding 30% of the individuals that we were apprehending on the street in those general sweeps. In other words, we would just go out on the street, whether it was a Walmart, a Home Depot, a neighborhood, wherever, just on a general sweep, it was 30% was about our lowest. That was about the lowest percentage that we were finding. And what was very interesting is when we went to Charlotte, North Carolina for the 5-day operation, 66% of everyone we apprehended had significant immigration and or criminal history. 66% of the individuals that we apprehended on the street had those significant criminal and or immigration histories. And we in the Border Patrol do include immigration histories as part of the criminal history. Some people don't. We do, because that most of those are felonies. And, you know, hey, it's a U.S. law. So just looking at those percentages, that's pretty good. That's a lot of criminals running around here in the United States, and that's not counting terrorists and things like that. But something else that I think we forget about a lot is, what about those criminal histories of these individuals in their home countries, in their countries of record? Criminal histories that we don't even and will never know about. It's astounding at the amount of Interpol red notices. Interpol red notice is something that's issued by Interpol, the International Police Organization, when they find out through, you know, intelligence and however they find out things, that someone does have a significant criminal history or is wanted in a foreign country. Many of those individuals we allowed in under Joe Biden have now got Interpol red notices. We have no clue where they're at. We know they're here, but we have no clue where they're at. And so there's another aspect of when we talk about, well, hey, do they have a criminal history, or, you know, are they okay? A lot of times we just don't know, and we never will know. Many of these individuals do have significant criminal histories in their country of record. And that's something that, you know, I think is glossed over and overlooked because it's very difficult to prove. But those individuals are in our society also. So that 30% minimum that I talk about is probably much higher than that. If you could actually, you know, quantify that criminal history, it's probably much higher than that. So when you have that many criminals and bad people and bad things running around your nation, oftentimes with impunity, you've got a pretty severe problem on your hands.

0: I remember when we went to Bakersfield. That was our very first interior operation. We actually went to Bakersfield under Biden. It was his last 2 weeks in office. And our very first apprehension was an individual standing out in front of a Home Depot. This individual is getting ready to try to go into someone's house to paint or do some work. This individual was a child rapist, a convicted child rapist, illegal alien, standing out in front of Home Depot, ready to go into your house, John, to go paint some walls in your house and do God knows what else. That is the type of people that we are seeing right out on the streets. And when we talk of worst of the worst and targeting, we're already targeting getting worst of the worst just in our general immigration sweeps. That's why those are so important. We're getting a lot of criminals just on those sweeps that we were conducting through the states there. We were actually astounded. We didn't think the numbers would be that high. When I started in the Border Patrol in 96, maybe 5% of a large group would have a significant criminal and or immigration history, maybe 5%. You're looking at 30% now. A massive jump. That's a massive jump from when I started in the Border Patrol till the current day here. And you know, that should concern all Americans that they've got that kind of criminal activity running around with impunity in every single city, every single locale throughout the United States. When I say every single city, this is not just a Chicago. It's not just a Los Angeles, a Charlotte, or New Orleans. This is nationwide. You can barely tell a difference from that statistic from a rural location to an inner city. It's all the same all across the United States. What we saw, what I saw personally, no difference. It's the same across the nation.
1: Well, it goes without saying, something's going to have to be done about this. This is not going to go away. Now, the criminals that come over, they're just looking to expand their territory, you know, and get something going on. But what about the ones who are non-criminals? Why are they coming here, just based on your observations?
0: Sure. Well, you know, it's the Reagan started this back in 1986 with his amnesty program. He gave amnesty to several million illegal aliens that were here in the United States. What did that do? Well, that didn't just stop illegal immigration into the United States. It had the opposite effect, actually. It caused chain illegal immigration into the United States, because what happens to those family members, those friends, those acquaintances, those other criminal networks, those other transnational criminal organizations? Wait a second, we've got a foothold now. That gave them a foothold in the United States. It gave them a toehold. I call that the islands in the stream approach. When you've got an island in the stream and that stream is raging and you swim over to that island, you can take a little respite, a rest break. You've got some support there. Same thing for what's happening, or what's happened since Reagan did give that amnesty, is they've got a means of support. And how many times do we hear of illegal aliens turning in illegal alien terrorists or illegal alien child molesters or any other illegal alien? Folks, it doesn't happen. How many times do you hear of, the Muslim community turning in a terrorist? I hardly ever hear of that. I'm not saying it doesn't happen, but more likely than not, it's a tip from an American citizen or the FBI doing good investigative work. So the islands in the stream approach, that is where we're at now, except these islands are huge now. These networks, this support structure for illegal aliens to come into the United States is absolutely massive all across the nation. If you're, say, a Somali from Mogadishu, well, chances are now, in many of the locales throughout the United States, we saw that in Minnesota, you're going to have a very large population of Somalis that you can go to for that material support, whatever that material support is for. The Chinese, the red Chinese from China, those illegal aliens, material support in all types of Chinese communities. So, you know, what's happened is, there's so much support here now. It causes that chain migration. And, you know, also our immigration laws and the way we approached immigration, i.e. targeting and worst of the worst, over the past 25 years, that is also something

0: that really did damage and caused this number to go to those tens of millions. And by that, I'm saying if they could make it past the Border Patrol on the line, because remember, the Border Patrol went from interior stations and the border to strictly the border. And that's a very important thing for your audience to know, is the Border Patrol did have interior stations up through, gracious, 2008. I think there was still a station in Little Rock, Arkansas, up till about 2008. So they all went to the line. And then the word got out amongst the illegal aliens, hey, if we can make it past the Mean Green Team, the U.S. Border Patrol, hey, we've got a free ride. All we've got to do is make it past that line, because there's no more of those guys in green past the border, past that line in the sand. Just make it past them, and you know what? We're good to go. And that is exactly what they started doing, and they started doing it by the millions. By the millions every year.
1: And what are they expecting to get when they get here? Are they going to go on social welfare programs, or they think there are jobs waiting for them? Or what do they think is going to happen that's going to make things better for them in this
0: sure.
1: country?
0: Exactly. That's a great question. And one of the, we would often ask that question to illegal aliens that we apprehended on the borders. Hey, what are you going to do? 30 years ago, a lot of them would say, hey, I want to come work, because they would come work seasonally and then return to Mexico or return to Central America, return to South America. But we started to see a gradual change in their posture, their attitude, and the reason they said they were actually crossing that line. We saw a gradual change. Very interesting. Now, hey, you know what? I'm going to come here and get on public assistance. They'll tell you that now. They'll flat out tell you that to your face as an immigration officer now. In the old days, we would call that being something called a public charge. If you're going to become a public charge, the Immigration and Nationality Act, the INA, specifically prohibits public charge. But, over the years, the policies, the carve-outs, the court decisions, the policies that come from whatever administration's in office diluted that public charge. We used to actually put that in the paperwork, John, the word public charge, and they actually made us start taking it out of paperwork and not putting it in there. So some do come, there's some that come to work. Many come for public assistance. There's many groups of illegal aliens where 60 or more percent of them are on public assistance, welfare, and that type of thing. So they're coming here because it's a lot better than where they left. They're not necessarily coming here to make our country, the United States of America, a better place. And that is what the INA was originally designed to do, is make our country stronger when somebody wanted to immigrate here. Notice I said immigrate, not illegally cross the border. So immigration was designed to bolster our country, make our country stronger, give us skills, abilities, that type of thing, not to bring in tens of millions of public charges that fill our jails, fill our schools, fill our hospitals, cause crime, whatever, terrorism, you name it. Well, that's what we're seeing now. We're not seeing individuals coming in that are helping our country. We're seeing individuals come in that don't assimilate. And that is very, very important here, is that assimilation. What we see in those cities is absolutely horrendous as far as assimilation. There is absolutely, amongst a majority of these illegal aliens that we apprehend, any predilection to assimilate into our country, into our society, into anything that we hold dear as Americans. And that really concerns me, John.
1: Yeah, and really, this may be a little bit of a stretch, but all you have to do is look at the Middle East. You got problems with the Houthis and you got all these different terrorist groups all going at each other. We call them terrorists, just sort of a blanket statement. But it just seems like, you remember that whole thing that happened with the former Yugoslavia, Bosnia, Herzegovina, and all that stuff back in the 90s? I mean, if this immigration remains unchecked, there will be the American version of Balkanization. There's no way around it, because the Muslims are not necessarily going to get along with the, shall we just say the Mexicans, because they're largely Catholic. That's not going to work. So we have to decide who we're going to be, what we're going to accept, and what we are not, and not apologize either. This is the Ark.
2: News. I'm Chris DeMeo. President Trump continues his weekend trip to Ireland Sunday. It involves a little R&R.
3: Day two of the weekend trip involves the sport of golf. The president waking up at his Dunburg resort, where the Irish Open golf tournament is currently being played. There are rumors the president himself will present the winner's trophy.
2: Fox's Jonathan Savage. The top two seeds battling out in the women's U.S. Open final on Saturday.
4: World number one Aryna Sabalenka was looking to become the third woman ever to win three straight U.S. Open titles. It was not to be. Elena Rybakina dethroned Sabalenka 6-4, 5-7, 6-2 for her third career Grand Slam title.
2: Fox's Tim McMaster. A plane carrying Wisconsin Congressman Tom Tiffany making an emergency landing in Lake Wausau after losing power Saturday night. Tiffany and the pilot with minor injuries. 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
9: Ronald Reagan understood that preserving liberty required more than defending it. It had to be taught. In his 1989 farewell address, Reagan warned America about the danger of losing its national memory. If we forget what we did, we won't know who we are. Reagan understood that a free nation cannot preserve principles its people no longer understand. Every generation must learn why America's freedoms matter, understand the sacrifices that secured them, and accept the responsibilities that come with self-government. Liberty cannot be simply inherited. It must be intentionally passed from one generation to the next. Because when we fail to teach the meaning of freedom, we eventually lose the will to preserve it. So, are we preparing the next generation merely to inherit liberty, or teaching them why it is worth preserving?
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15: How can we not believe in the greatness of America? How can we not do what is right and needed to preserve this last best hope of man on earth? After all our struggles to restore America, to revive confidence in our country, hope for our future, after all our hard-won victories earned through the patience and courage of every citizen, we cannot, must not, and will not turn. We will finish our job. How could we do less? We're Americans. Ronald Reagan. This is ARC Midnight, the intelligence briefing.

0: visit with Gregory K. Bovino, retired U.S. Border Patrol Chief Patrol Agent, former Commander at Large. A career spanning nearly 36 years serving in tactical operations and field command policy and senior leadership, etc., etc. Completed assignments in Honduras, Egypt, Africa, Ukraine, and Australia. Unbelievable. What a career. Amazing. Congratulations on that. I mean it. People are concerned, of course, about Islam and the and all this stuff showing up on social media, which I think is, I don't know, about 40% poison. But how, oh, America's done. America's finished. It's going to be Islamic. You will not stop us. I mean, we're getting instructions on the proper use of, well, on our bathroom habits. They're putting videos up on this. And it's like, really? Why do you guys obsess on that so much? But anyway, that's just me. I'm just wondering, what is a black swan event going to look like if we're expecting one from these integrated and yet diverse groups? I mean, these people coming across the southern border, I'm pretty sure there's some, you know, Muslim-oriented terrorists coming there, probably a bunch of Chinese too. I mean, and all this property being bought up close to a military bases, like the Chinese general buying up a bunch of property down by, I think it was Randolph Air Force Base in Texas, is a you-know-what storm inevitable, or can we keep it under control? And is it going to take some draconian measures to ensure that that this country is not going to wind up in distress like so many other parts of the world?
1: Sure, John. The when we talk about a black swan event or a country or epoch-changing event, can it happen here in the United States? And are we primed for it to happen here in the United States? Yes, it absolutely can. From what I've seen and what I've seen coming across the border, what I've seen in the interior, absolutely. You know, in the years before the Biden catastrophe, we're talking the years before the Biden catastrophe, that was Mr. Obama, Bush, Clinton, and those types, there were those types of individuals, terrorists, people on the terrorist watch list coming across the border every year. And, you know, we saw that every single year. In my particular sector there in the El Centro sector, under Joe Biden, many individuals on that terrorist watch list were apprehended just in that one sector. So, yes, they're not coming over here to play tiddlywinks, John. They're not coming over here because they want to sit and smoke cigars and you know, have a beer with the, you know, their friends. They're coming over here for a much different reason. I think we all know that. So because of that, we can expect, unless we do something about it, then absolutely we're primed and something will happen. And by the do something about it, you know, we were talking about the islands in the stream there in your last, in the last few minutes of this episode, the islands in the stream. Some people would call that draconian measures, as you mentioned. I call that just regular law enforcement action under the Immigration Nationality Act. And that is, let's just go ahead and remove all legal aliens and those individuals. This is key here. Those individuals that don't want to assimilate, non-assimilative individuals. Has that ever been done before? Well, absolutely. We removed Nazis after World War II, in the years after World War II, for being non-assimilative. Those Nazis were denaturalized. Some of them became American citizens. They slipped through the cracks, became American citizens. We denaturalized them and sent them back to somewhere out of the United States. So that can be done. It would need to be done on a much larger scale. But when we talk about the Balkanization, the radicalism that is in this country right now, those terrorist cells formulating or that have already formulated, sleeper cells, that type of thing, you bet they are here because you can see that type of thing in just about every region of America, as I said, right now with your own eyes. You know, when you see the Palestinian flag being flown, or radical Muslims spilling out into the streets when they see one of their countrymen who is an illegal alien being arrested by the U.S. Border Patrol and spilling out into the streets and saying, hey, you know what? We've never seen law enforcement here before. You can't be here. This is our community. They would actually, well, at least for a very short period of time, they would actually say that to us, John. Hey, you can't be here. This is our community. Well, they found out really quick, the Border Patrol doesn't play that game. No, this is our America, and we will be here anytime, any place, anytime we want to, and we'll arrest every one of you as illegal aliens, whether you're a Muslim from Red China, Mexico. It does not matter, because we don't see anything other than immigration statutes. And that is very, very important here. That's a very important distinction. Notice I said we see nothing other than our immigration statutes. That's why those statutes are still so very powerful. They give us some teeth to dismantle what will probably occur unless we do something about it. It gives us the teeth to dismantle those transnational criminal organizations, those terrorist cells, those terrorist networks, those islands in the stream. Oh, those are so very important here, those islands in the stream. We can dismantle all of that, i.e. mass deportations and total spectrum immigration enforcement. You know, we've got the answer right in front of us. I mean, it's, you know, we've got that hamburger in our hands. We've just got to take a bite out of it. You know, it's right there before us. So do I think something will happen? Yes, unless we do something, plan on it. And it's not going to be pretty. Who knows what that'll be, but it will not be pretty. And yes, they do think they will, you know, take over sections of America or cause America to become Islamic. That, yes, absolutely. They do believe that. I believe that. I saw that when I was in those cities. And one thing I also saw is American exceptionalism, when applied the right way, defeats that every single time. That's why we're America. We can defeat that every single time. You know, again, why are you in my community? You can't be here. I've never seen law enforcement here. Well, no, we can be here. And you can't be here. And we're going to arrest you and send you back to whatever country you came from. You should see the look on their face when you do that. It's like, well, wait a second. This isn't going the way that, you know, it has over the past 25 years. So we have to change things, and yes, some of it may be aggressive. Will it be neat, clean, and easy, John? Probably not. But that's just the way that goes. I think most Americans have enough guts and instinct to realize that we've got a big problem, and we do need to take those solutions before that problem starts killing Americans wholesale.
0: Yeah, they're talking about ICE roundups and so forth. They're trying to compare them to Japanese internment camps. Well, that was a long time ago, number one. And not that many people spoke Japanese. We didn't have the relationship with the Japanese we do now. They were completely foreign to us. And they could speak in a language that only they would understand. It would take some real, I mean, getting up to speed to be able to say, those people are talking about something that they're smiling, but they're planning something nefarious. I can understand everything they're saying. They just weren't that widespread. And, you know, we've heard about naked Chinese guys making beachhead along the California coast for decades. They put their clothes in jump off the boat with their clothes in a plastic bag, get to the beach, put their clothes on, disappear into the interior. So while are we concentrating on, shall we say, Hispanics? You know, oh, that's racial. That's racialism. It doesn't matter. A group is a group, okay? It doesn't matter. The Canadians are not invading us, okay? Mark Carney would love to, but anyway, I digress. I'm wondering if we're concentrating on, you know, the Haitians and these people from, you know, ruder parts of the world. You know, they're not as developed. Great place to visit maybe for a little bit, but not, you don't want to go there and stay there. But are we overlooking the Chinese component? Because these are some serious cats, and there were reports of all these military-age Chinese guys coming up through the Darien Pass and all this. And I'm just wondering if that's the real threat, more than the Islamic threat. Or the or the cartel threat. I'm thinking the Chinese might be worse. What do you think about that? If I'm off the beam here, let me know.
1: Sure. John, you know, I think that what I'm seeing now and what I've seen here for the past few years is it's a bright, shiny object threat is what I see. You know, first, it's the Haitians. Hey, you know what? We're going after the Haitians now. And yeah. we're gonna do away with TPS, temporary protected status. Hey, you know, that's great. John, hey, that's great. And all your listeners, hey, that's great. But when you act like you're putting all your energy towards one group like that, what does it do? It does kind of what you're talking about, John, and it takes the heat off the Red Chinese or the cartel threat or the other one. So that equal application of the INA. We can talk about, you know, taking away TPS. That's great. That's good. But don't dwell on it like it's the panacea for your entire immigration effort, because it's not. There's so many threats out there. And you just touched on that. So many threats out there. Hey, the Red Chinese, they are, wow, let me tell you what, before we were going to those big cities, we were getting calls from military bases, and I'll tell you, the military police do a great job in protecting the military bases. They're really on it. We had just the last one I can remember was a Chinese individual that came into the base. I believe he was acting like a delivery truck driver, and gets in there, and they start, and they think, well, wait a second, this guy might be an illegal alien. Let's call the Border Patrol. So we drive up there. Not only is he an illegal alien, but he is in there for nefarious purposes. He got turned over to some of the other three-letter agencies, and they're like, you know what? This individual is somebody that we do need to investigate. So that happens all the time. They're here for nefarious purposes, the buying the land near military bases, all of that kind of stuff. So absolutely, you know, we should be looking at all of it in one collective, total spectrum immigration enforcement effort. Everyone gets it. The Muslims, Red Chinese, the cartel threat, everybody. And the good thing about it is, again, we've proof tested the concept. We've proof tested a lot of this over that past year. You know, we learned a lot. And as we scale and ramp up immigration operations, the good part about this is the taxpayer can rest assured that, you know, we've got that expertise and the know-how to ramp it up to the point that we can affect the Muslim threat, the Red Chinese threat, all threats, whether it's even just a run-of-the-mill illegal alien who may not have a criminal history, i.e. someone that may want to be, you know, help you become communist, that doesn't, you know, care if your granddad died on Iwo Jima or, you know, if your great-granddad died at Gettysburg. They don't care about that stuff. They will still change your culture. Therefore, they are also as equal of a threat as, say, illegal alien Chinese. So everybody needs to feel the brunt, needs to feel those immigration statutes if they're not legally entitled to be here. And there's a reason for that. It's so that we don't balkanize, we don't tribalize, we don't break apart into disparate units. I mean, that's exactly anathema to us being the United States. That's not us. So definitely, I think that we need to give equal application, equal temperature to all those groups of illegal aliens. And there's so many of them now, because remember, under Biden, this wasn't a Central America. It wasn't a South America or Mexico threat. This was a worldwide stream of millions that streamed into this nation from all over the world. Never seen anything like it. I mean, all over. You know, we couldn't keep up with the amount of nationalities we would catch in one day at one Border Patrol sector, much less the entire Southwest border sector. Worldwide stream of God knows what. Remember, 80% of that border was wide open under Joe Biden. What came across that border? 80% wide open, 80% of the entire border. You know, I think the U.S. government, John, probably knows more about UFOs than we know what came across that border during those 4 years.
0: Right.
1: Well, they probably know more about UFOs. We probably know more about UFOs right now. Do you even see that stuff on TV? That's great. I love it. See some UFO activity. We know more about that than what the heck came across that border during those 4 years of Biden. That's pretty sad.
0: Yeah, it is. And I'm wondering, okay, what happens to America if we reject mass deportation, and what happens if we carry it out?
1: Now we're getting into the good stuff. We're getting into the good stuff. You know, it's night and day. You asked me the worst case scenario, the black swan event. The real black swan event is if we do not carry out mass deportation. Then I think you'll see that tribalism, the Balkanization, the radical groups starting to carry out whatever machinations they had when they came into the country, whether it's radical Islam or the Chinese trying to, you know, destroy technology, whatever, crops, that type of thing. You're going to start seeing the culmination of that. And then also the culmination of what your past segment was talking about, communism, socialism, and our young people. Our young people, that is both perhaps, you know, the best solution to this. But also, if we're not going to go the solution route, they're going to be looking to other things like socialism. So I think that, you know, when we talk about, you know, if we don't do mass deportations, we're looking at all that's on the table. All that is on the table right now. And that's scary. That should scare the heck out of the average American. I think it did, because that's why 80 million voted for mass deportations, because they saw the writing on the wall. I think all Americans see the writing on the wall, or most Americans. Now, okay, what happens? Here's the daylight part. The good part is, what happens if we do that? What happens if good old President Trump says, hey, you know what? You're going back to those cities, 100,000 uniforms strong, total spectrum immigration enforcement. You know, you can be, you know, whatever support, whatever you need, just get it done in these last 2 years. Then what happens? What does America look like then? I say that all issues are downstream of immigration, whether it's that terrorist cell that's gonna set an EMP off in the atmosphere and knock out our communications and starve the American public out over the next, you know, 6 months. All that goes away, that ceases. Because mass deportations, that total spectrum immigration enforcement, wipes the slate clean. Those tens of millions of illegal aliens, and it includes the bad people and the bad things, the worst of the worst, the targeting, the terrorists, the Chinese, all of that stuff, the non-assimilative Islamists, they're gone. And I think that what we see in the United States after that is a hope for our younger generation. And I'll share a real quick vignette with what one of the young people that I spoke to at a rally here recently. It was up in Indiana, as a matter of fact. He said, "We don't know what America is. We've only heard the story of America."
0: Yeah.
1: They don't know what you and I know, John. We've seen America. Hey, we rode our bikes as kids, built forts, got in fights on the schoolyard, God forbid, and that type of thing. They've never seen that. They don't know what that is. So we give those individuals some hope. They've got no hope right now. That's all downstream of immigration. So not only is the terrorism, the violence, the Balkanization, it's our young people. We're going to give them that hope back. And that, my friends, is American exceptionalism. When we give them that hope back, that makes us ever stronger. And, you know, hey, they can go afford a house. That's great. They can just go afford a house. Prices come down, or natural resources. You know, I'm a forestry natural resources major. Hey, I love the environment. You know, I love to shoot deer. I want more deer so I can shoot more of them and eat them. So, you know, right, all that kind of stuff is going to be better in our country like it was. And that's what we're after here. We're not after anything other than a stronger nation and a nation that works for America. And that's what you would see.
0: It belongs to us. Yes, absolutely. Right in the X-ring. We're entitled to our country. And look, Folks, these people operate in groups. They got to have a group. The whole idea is to be an individual and see what you can do, not to join a group of whiners complaining about not being able to hack it. Go figure out a way to hack it. Now, before we close tonight, because we're running out of show, Chief.
1: I was having fun. We're just getting started.
0: I know. You got to come back. Will you come back? I hope you will.
1: Absolutely.
0: Tell us about Commander's Choice right quick.
1: Commander's Choice. Got a new line of whiskey coming out, John. This is a tribute to those Border Patrol agents, the ICE agents, and Mom Pa America, the ones that supported us. This one's for you. It's a tribute to all the hard work we did in the cities. You can go to commanders-choice.com.
0: Commanders, what?
1: Commanders-choice.com. Oh, that's my website choice. There. Com.
0: Okay, gotcha. Yeah, that's the dash choice.
1: Yep. No, it throws me too. You know, I'm not a tech guru, but yes, you can pre-order it now. I'll be filling whiskey bottles within the next 2 weeks. And do you mind if I send you one, John?
0: Not in the least. I would love it.
1: All right. Well, you got it. Thank you.
0: Okay. I look forward to our next conversation. Thank you very much for being here. God bless you.
1: God bless, sir.
0: Thanks. Thank you. Well, thanks to our guests, Mary Fanning, Lieutenant General Thomas McInerney, Brigadier General Christopher Petty, and Chief Gregory Bovino. Thank you very much for being with us tonight. Remember, semper paratus, always ready, and the signal continues. God bless you, everyone, and good night.

0: It's true. 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Big tech and its derivatives also try to financially soft kill. 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And you.
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5: President Trump's in Ireland. I'm Deborah Valentine, Fox News. President Trump wrapping up a trip to Ireland today with his favorite pastime high on the agenda. Fox's Jonathan Savage reports.
6: Yesterday was taken up by political meetings in Dublin with Ireland's head of government, Micheál Martin, and President Catherine Connolly. Day two of the weekend trip involves the sport of golf. The president waking up at his Dunberg resort, where the Irish Open Golf Tournament is currently being played. There are rumours the president himself will present the winner's trophy. The visit's taking place amid one of Ireland's biggest ever security operations. 1,000 US Secret Service agents are supplementing 3,000 local officers. Jonathan Savage, Fox News.
5: Saudi Arabia has shut down a key oil pipeline and has placed the blame on a drone attack from Iraq. Fox's Kevin Cork.
7: Concerns growing tonight over potential disruptions to the global oil supply. After Saudi Arabia shut down a key oil pipeline following a drone attack launched from Iraq. The nearly 750-mile east-west pipeline was helping the Saudis bypass the heretofore blocked Strait of Hormuz. Saudi Arabia says it won't retaliate, at least for now, following a request from Iraq's prime minister. President Trump, meantime, claims Iran was probably behind it. This comes as Houthi militants make advances in Yemen, where they apparently captured an island in the middle of the vital Bab el-Mandeb Strait.
5: The strait serves as a gateway to the Red Sea trade route linking Europe and Asia. State-run media says an Iranian commercial vessel was struck early Sunday off of Keshem Island right near the Strait of Hormuz. One person was killed and three wounded. The UK Maritime Trade Operations Monitor separately reported a vessel was hit by a projectile while transiting the strait without providing details. 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
17: It is 6 minutes after the hour here. It's our hour two from the East Coast on our flagship station, WMAL. It's a beautiful day in Washington, D.C. Great to be back. Larry O'Connor here on O'Connor and Company. 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Thanks for tuning in here. 855-784-4255. We're doing a review of last night's events in Dallas. We're going to spend some time acknowledging our friend, Charlie Kirk, who we lost tragically 1 year ago today. Seems like yesterday. And we're also going to have a look forward to our acknowledgement tomorrow of the 25th anniversary of the 9/11 attacks. To that end, coming up in our next hour, we've got Matt Whitlock giving us his analysis on the ground there in Dallas. Also, John Androsik, who is a Grammy Award-winning singer from Five for Fighting. He's, ever since the 9/11 attacks, he's been a stalwart patriot and supporter of our troops, our first responders, and America's role in the world. He'll be joining us, talk about what he'll be doing tomorrow on the anniversary of the 9/11 attacks. That's all coming up. And, by the way, I also want to hear from you, 855-784-4255. We're getting, well, your opinion on where we are with the midterm elections, what you think of last night's proceedings at the convention. We've played a lot of clips for you. We want to hear your reaction as to whether you think that the Republicans are doing the right thing and sending the right message. If you could add to that message, what would it be? As we narrow down on three key issues. If you supported the president, you got to support the Republicans. That's their message right now. Number two, you cannot let the Democrats get in power because the rest of this Trump presidency for the next 2 years is going to be chaotic, as all we'll have is subpoenas, investigations, impeachments, etc. And number three, the Democrats have nominated dangerous, and not just wrong people, but dangerous people, and you cannot let them have power. That seems to be the message the Republicans want for the next 8 weeks, and we want to hear from you as to whether that's going to be enough or whether you think they should be doing more. 855-784-4255. One part of last night's primetime events really caught our eye. Take a look at this moment. This was a speech right there by our friend Patrice Onwuka.
18: Don't believe the nonsense about these tax cuts being for the wealthy. These are working class tax cuts, and they fuel opportunity for everyone. Worse, not one Democrat voted for them. I mean, this year, 6 million tipped workers saved over $7,000 on average. If you didn't know, Bill Gates doesn't get tips. But it's hairdressers, it's manicurists, it's even bartenders like AOC. Republicans prevented a massive tax increase on the vast majority of taxpayers. They made lower rates permanent and increased the standard deduction. This gave Americans some breathing room to pay for necessities and maybe even take a family vacation like us. We had a beachside vow renewal for our 10th wedding anniversary.
17: That, of course, is our friend and our colleague, my colleague here on WMAL, our flagship station, since 2021, actually, Patrice Onwuka, of course, her day job with Independent Women's Forum. And there's Patrice, you were great, but I got to tell you, you let yourself be upstaged by your sons. They look incredible on stage.
19: Thank you. Good morning, Larry. You know what? They stole the show. I had so many people tell me they stole the show.
17: Yeah.
19: Danny was just looking around, taking it all in. And then Jesse, future Mr. President, with the thumbs up, with the he was just so ready for that moment. And so I was honored to be on that stage alongside those guys.
17: Yeah. Well, and listen, Patrice, you did represent, I think, it said right behind you, Everyday Americans. And you do, you're a mom, you've got three kids, your two youngest were there on stage with you. And you also, as one of the chief economic policy people and spokespeople for the Independent Women's Forum, you can speak specifically to the economic agenda that the president and the Republicans have put forth there. How important is that message, what you spent last night? How important is that for these midterm elections?
19: Well, it's critical because my ending point is if Democrats gain power in the in Congress, they will seek to repeal everything that was done, potentially even the tax cuts. What we don't want to do is go back to having a 22% tax increase. I don't think you want to see 22% less in your pay.
17: Good Lord,
19: no. We don't want to go. Exactly. We don't want to see all of the efforts made toward welfare reform, getting people to work who should be working. Those can be overturned. So much can be overturned in 2 years if Democrats are able to have a pretty big supermajority. It would take a supermajority. But that said, I think it's important that the next 2 years be about cementing everything in law that has, been through executive orders, and also just, kind of fireproofing a lot of the good reform that have already been passed for the past 2 years. So people need to know this because The media will never be honest about what has actually been done.
17: Patrice, a lot of what the president said last night and what you said last night was reflecting on what the president and the Republicans were able to accomplish, mostly through reconciliation packages, the tax cuts, how it affects Americans. But a lot of people are talking about something the president proposed for the future, and that has to do with this Trump dividend. Basically, he said, you put the Republicans, keep the Republicans in the majority in the House and Senate, we'll pass the Trump dividend, which is $5,000 return from the federal government to each American taxpayer. But please, since your background is economics and

0: economy to help to cut into the debt. You know, and frankly, we need to have that tough conversation about entitlement reforms. What can we do? Because in 6 short years, I mean, the very senators elected this year will be in office when mandatory cuts to Social Security kick in, to Social Security benefits kick in. So we've got to figure out how to tackle that, that very fast deadline that's coming up.
1: Yep.
0: Dividends, I'm not sure if we need those right now.
1: Yeah, here's the only way I could sign up for it is if they just add a line to the 1040. When you figure out how much taxes are owed at the end of your 1040, and then just deduct $5,000. So instead, cut out the middleman. Don't take all our money, then process it and send me a check back. No, just let me deduct $5,000 from what I owe every year, and that would be a great way to do it, or at least what I owe next year. Patrice, what's the mood like there? Because, you know, I keep hearing D.C., you know, people are like, oh, why are we doing this? Why are we going to Dallas? You're there. Tell me what the energy's like.
0: Oh, people are joyous. You know, I was actually doing Radio Row and running around in flats, so people didn't even know it was me. And everyone is smiling, greeting. You know, it seems like people who haven't seen each other in a couple of years, they're back together. Obviously, the bedazzled Trump blazers and hats are out and about. And the wall guy in his wall suit, he was there. I think people are energetic. And obviously, you need to energize the base. And then you also need to energize those low propensity Trump voters. People who really only come out for President Trump. I think it's important that they see, I'm willing to come out for the guy the guys and gals that President Trump, is trying to keep in office. And so hopefully tonight and last night and tonight will really cement that for those voters. Obviously, it's not at a good time with Charlie Kirk's, the 1 year anniversary of his death and the 25 year anniversary of 9/11. But that said, you know, I think we can honor Charlie Kirk by ensuring that, you know, the policies he really believed in, and the big principles he believed in are prevented, from being overturned if Democrats gain power.
1: Yeah, well said. And also, by the way, again, suburban women are the spotlight here in terms of the most important vote. I keep hearing in these midterms, you're a suburban mother and woman. Tell me about what the buzz is there in terms of issues that are critically important to women.
0: You know, women are still talking about, when it comes to illegal immigration, how it impacts public safety. I think the stories, obviously, of the parents who've lost their kids at the hands of illegal immigrants who should not have been there. I think those stories still resonate. I also think that a lot of women are saying, okay, when I look at the savings, what my family has spend every day, it's a little bit high, but I recognize that denuclearizing Iran is important.
1: Yep.
0: And if we want to be a global leader, we've got to make sure that the United States is safe and secure. And then I'm going to put this on out there, but IWF, we launched Rosie 250 to celebrate Rosie the Riveter, but we're calling on women everywhere to recognize that we've got to defend America, the values of freedom and free enterprise. And looking back at those women who sacrificed, you know, joined the workforce.
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6: All right, we do want to hear from you. And I promise you the next half hour is going to be nothing but your phone calls at 855-784-4255, as we're now 2 months away from Election Day, and clearly the Trump team, they call it MAGA Inc., with all of the money that they've got and all of the political strategies they've got in about 17 to 20 congressional House races that will make the difference in the midterm elections for the House of Representatives. And then the small handful of states, I'd count them about 7, maybe 10 states that will make the difference in the Senate. They're now hitting the ground running. They are committing huge amounts of money in those races. They've made a lot of announcements about where they're going to spend their money. And of course, we could tell last night from the midterm convention exactly what they're targeting and what the messaging is going to be, at least what the plan is for the next 8 weeks. I want to hear from you, 855-784-4255. We've been mentioning it all morning long, but I just want to take a quick couple of minutes to reflect on the passing of Charlie Kirk. It was jarring, to say the least, last year on our September 11th program that we had already charted out and planned to do for the 24th anniversary of the September 11th terrorist attacks, to sort of intermix in that program reflections on the loss of Charlie Kirk, who was assassinated 1 year ago today. And I've got so much that I want to say about Charlie, but first, before I forget, let me just let you know that we here at the network, along with my colleagues Mike Gallagher and Alex Marlow, I was honored to participate in creating a one-hour primetime special honoring Charlie Kirk. It's called Faith Over Fear, the Charlie Kirk Story. For those of you who don't know, the network that I'm on now for the national broadcast of O'Connor and Company, it's the Salem Radio Network. Charlie was on that network. Charlie's dream was to be on talk radio. Charlie was inspired by talk radio. Charlie, like so many in his generation, learned about conservative ideas and conservative values and principles from Rush Limbaugh and other conservative talk radio broadcasters. And at a time when all of his colleagues in their 30s were dismissing talk radio and moving toward podcasting, Charlie said, no, if I can be on the air, if I can be on AM radio, if I can be in people's cars or in their kitchens or in their bedrooms and bathrooms while they're getting ready for the day, if I can be a part of that, include me in. And that's what Charlie did. Yes, he had an incredibly powerful podcast, an incredibly influential streaming video show, but he made sure that when given the opportunity to be on nationally syndicated radio, he took full advantage of it. So it hit home with us here to see our colleague taken from us, taken from all of us, the way he was 1 year ago. So it was a thrill to put together this story and be a part of, this special. 8 p.m. tonight on Salem News Channel. 8 p.m. tonight. If you can't see it live, set your DVRs or however you're recording digital streaming content right now, and make sure you see Faith Over Fear, the Charlie Kirk Story. Also, by the way, it's got some exclusive archive audio. Charlie Kirk's first appearance at the age of 22 years old on a talk radio program. It was the Dennis Prager Show. We've got that audio. That's part of this story. People don't know that Charlie started Turning Point USA in his parents' garage. You know, just like Apple Computer and Hewlett Packard, Charlie had a vision, and Charlie changed this country. He changed the world. And 1 year ago, he was taken from us. This program is going to be really special, and I would love for you to be able to see it. Also, by the way, a lot of the content of this show, not just commentary from myself and narration from myself and Alex Marlow and Mike Gallagher, most of it is from Charlie's own words. No one can tell Charlie's story better than Charlie himself. So if you're feeling it today and you're recognizing how important a voice Charlie's was, please take a moment, watch that program tonight at 8 p.m. or watch it after the fact on demand if you can. I think the last time Charlie and I were in the same place together physically was at a CPAC. We were honoring the 10th anniversary of Andrew Breitbart's death. And he was on the panel with us. A bunch of us old-time Andrew Breitbart people were up on the stage. And then Mercedes Schlapp said, hey, Charlie wants to be a part of this. I said, I love Charlie, but he didn't even meet Andrew. And she said, don't worry, call Charlie, talk to Charlie. And I remember him telling me how influential and important Andrew was to him, how Andrew was a hero of his, and how devastated he was when Andrew was taken from us at such an early age. And he was phenomenal on that panel. And to see the impact that Charlie had on our politics and on our media, and to see him taken from us.
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11: Fox News, I'm Chris DeMeo. President Trump continues his weekend trip to Ireland today.
12: Day two of the weekend trip involves the sport of golf. The president waking up at his Dunburg resort, where the Irish Open Golf Tournament is currently being played. There are rumors the president himself will present the winner's trophy.
11: Fox's Jonathan Savage. Police say a trespasser tried to enter the home of former Vice President Kamala Harris on Friday night. The woman contacted Harris's security.
13: After being told she couldn't stay, she returned again, prompting a call to police about a possible trespasser. Police took a report at the scene. TMZ reported the woman was not arrested or cited.
11: Fox's Deborah Valentine. Harris and her husband were not home. A plane carrying Wisconsin Congressman Tom Tiffany making an emergency landing in Lake Wausau. Tiffany and the pilot sustaining minor injuries. 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
6: Five, I'm sorry, it's hard for me to talk about Charlie Kirk. and how we lost him without feeling it. So I beg your indulgence, and I appreciate you tolerating me having to take long pauses there and taking deep breaths. I am still devastated by that. 855-784-4255, your impression of the GOP's midterm convention, and most importantly, what the messaging you saw there. Again, I want to reinforce what the three messages are. Look what we've accomplished already without one Democrat vote. We got to keep the momentum going. Here are some more things that we want to do, but you need to keep us in the majority. That's number one. Number two, if you supported Trump, please come out and support the Republican Party, because if the Democrats get power, the Trump presidency is ostensibly over. The next 2 years will be nothing but subpoenas and investigations and impeachments and nonsense and chaos and all the garbage that we had to live through back in 2017, 18, 19, and 20. And finally, you cannot let these people have power, because this is not your grandfather's, it's not your father's, it's not even your Democrat Party. You know, this is not your father's Democrat Party. No, it's not your Democrat Party. If you were okay with Clinton or even parts of what Obama stood for, these people are way beyond that. You cannot let them win. You cannot. You don't be like Chuck Schumer and Hakeem Jeffries and whistle past the graveyard that is our country and think that nothing's going to happen. You give these people power, and our country will be radically transformed from this point forward. Fox News last night. This is clip 25, gentlemen, if we could, and then we'll get to your calls at 855-784-4255. Fox News found a delegate there for Michigan. Michigan is ground zero on this stuff. Michigan is the race. Michigan represents everything about these midterms, everything that's at stake. And Michigan, of course, one of the swingiest of all swing states, one of the purplest of all purple states, but a state that is not, despite the fact that they went for Trump twice in the last three presidential elections, one could argue three times, they have not elected a Democrat statewide to be their U.S. senator since Spencer Abram back in, what, 2004, I want to say? Michigan is everything. And this woman that Fox News found, well, she nailed it. Clip 25.
15: You were telling me you were worried about your grandchildren and your children not having good jobs and sort of the authoritarianism of the COVID era.
16: Authoritarianism I watched through that whole COVID era was so scary. You know, telling you you couldn't go to church, telling you you couldn't buy seeds. It was the craziest stuff I ever heard. Three people in a boat versus four people in a boat. It made no common sense. And it's what I'm worried about looking at some of these candidates we now have, because I see that same trend. They saw it happen, and now they want to expand it. We got to be careful, because we want to be on our own. We want to be free, and enough of that.
6: Yeah, it's one thing I've noticed, and I hope Republicans like this woman in Michigan, God bless her, point out, and I hope Republican candidates point this out, as you hear about Medicare for all and about, you know, getting money out of politics and about Trump. One thing you don't hear from Abdul Al-Sayed or Tony Jackson or James Tallarico or James Ossoff, all these people that they tell us are so great and wonderful, transcendent Democrat candidates. Funny, one thing they never talk about is freedom. Have you noticed that? We just talked about Charlie Kirk. You think about that last T-shirt that he wore on the day that he was murdered. It's a message that we should continue to promote. The one party wants to tell you what you can and can't do. One party wants to tell you how to live your life. One party wants to tell you what you can do with your money. No. Actually, one party out there wants to take your money and spend it on your behalf, telling you what's best for you. And the other party wants to still emphasize freedom. Not as much as I'd like them to be. Trust me, Republicans aren't perfect on this. But the contrast couldn't be more obvious. There's a reason why these Democrat socialists who are now driving the messaging for the Democrat Party, there's a reason why they don't talk about freedom. It's because it's not a priority for them. Your freedom is not a priority for them. That's why so many of us are concerned about these midterms, and how critically important it is to send a message right now on behalf of our American principles and about freedom. Todd in Tampa, listening on 860 a.m. Todd, what do you think of what you saw so far from the midterm convention?
17: Larry, give me 60 seconds. Let's get down to business here. The midterm convention is the greatest idea. By the way, I'm the number one supporter of Trump. I'm the founder of the Trump train. I was on the. I was the one who called Trump in 2010 and told him to run and got him down there. What the left hates is that he's out there. See, they try to ostracize Trump. China. No, we love Trump. Okay. And by the way, I grew up in the Bronx with blacks, and blacks love Trump because he's getting these illegals out of here. If Stephen A. Smith had any sense of love for blacks, he would tell them, hey, Donald, shut the border down. That's getting illegals out of here. That's cutting down to taking our jobs from African Americans at the Ritz-Carlton and the Marriott and everything else. But he's a fraud, and ESPN would throw him off the radio because he ain't got no guts. The bottom line is this, it's a tremendous job. And let me say, I'm proud of African Americans and Latinos, Sicilian and Puerto Rican. I am from the Bronx, New York, who came out and voted for Trump in the largest, biggest of 20% of Latinos and blacks voted for Trump. And I'm counting on another 20% to vote for him in these midterms, even though he's on the ballot, but he's not on the ballot. So I'm counting on you people out there. By the way, Bernie Sanders used to say, I hate millionaires and billionaires. No, now, Bernie, you never had a job, but you're a millionaire. Now you just hate the billionaires. And when you're a billionaire, you're going to say you hate the trillionaire. You're a fraud.
6: All right, Todd in Tampa is a little fired up, and I appreciate the call. The man who started I feel like I've met Todd before, if he's talking about the Trump train that goes around the country. Todd, thanks for calling in. And don't get Stephen A. Smith on my bad side. Come on. I mean, I'm not a huge fan, but he gets it right now and again. I don't want him coming after me because I let you call him a fraud here. Stephen A., call me. It's going to be fine. But don't be a fraud. All right, let's go to Rick in Nevada. Rick, thanks for calling in here and being part of O'Connor and Company. Can you match that energy, Rick?
18: Good morning, Mr. O'Connor. And God bless you and God bless Salem. God bless President Trump and God bless the United States of America. Rest in peace, Charlie Kirk.
6: Amen.
18: First off, I want to get into the midterm convention. Brilliant idea, typical Trump, ingenious. And this Jerry in Mississippi, my brother, consider this midterm convention the first whistle stop, the first Trump stump rally stop. And we're going to have momentum going forward from this foundational stop in Dallas. And we're going to elect pro-Christian candidates versus pro-Islamist candidates. We're going to roll back what people like Mamdani in New York represent. We're going to roll back things in Dearborn, Michigan, and around this country. And we're going to have revival, Christian revival. And when there's a mob, we're going to build 10 churches.
6: All right, Rick in Nevada, thank you for calling it. Rick's on board with the midterm convention. And again, listen, I kept hearing that, Trump voters don't come out for the Republicans when Trump's not on the ballot. Oh, this is a problem. All the analysis, all the smart guys in Washington, D.C. By the way, if you make a career about just, offering a contrary opinion to the smart set in Washington, D.C. and all the people who represent conventional wisdom, you'll do okay for yourself in the last 10 years. Because that's kind of what I've done. Every time I see all of these people all lining up with the same messaging and all saying how Trump is screwing up and it's a terrible idea and this won't work and it won't work, I always stop for a second and I say, all right, well, what's the other side of that? Maybe there's something to this, because those guys always seem to be wrong. Because I keep hearing that the big problem for Republicans is that Trump voters won't come out if Trump's not on the ticket. So now what have they decided to do? Pretend like Trump is on the ticket. Let's do a convention like we do when Trump is on the ticket. I don't know if it's going to work, but his ideas have paid off in the past. And Lord knows, unlike the Democrats, they've got the money to spend on this right now, as long as they also are committing money in these races themselves. And it looks as though they absolutely are. Rick in Nevada, thank you for that. By the way, let's show you a little bit real fast. Byron Donalds, the Republican nominee in Florida for governor. Byron Donalds was very good last night, delivered a great message in primetime. And listen, whatever's going on in Florida right now with the Republican Party, if they can replicate that in all of these states that they need to win, they're going to be okay. Here's Byron Donalds, clip 10, folks. Clip 10, Byron Donalds last night at the midterm convention in Dallas.
19: The Democrats, they created the affordability crisis that is hurting hardworking families all across America. Now they're running, saying that they're the ones that are going to fix it. But let me ask all of you here tonight, do you let the arsonist become the firefighter? Because make no mistake, the Democrats created the inflation that's crippling families, and we, the Republican Party, we have the resume and the credentials and the plans and the policies to get our country back on track.
6: As a former Californian, I lived there for most of my adult life. I would love for California to go through the transformation that Florida has gone through. And they could if they fixed up their election process there. And they have a chance this year. In fact, Cardi is in Lancaster, California, listening on 870 The Answer. Cardi, I'm going to be in Los Angeles for the town hall event on September 26th. I hope to see you there. Thanks for calling in.
20: Buenos dias. How are you?
6: Muy bien. Gracias.
20: So what I got out of it is we need to move forward. We got to keep going. Our nation is at stake right now. I'll just tell you a real quick story. My parents came here 65 years ago for a better life. They left their country. Had 10 of us. We're all successful. They assimilated. And hard work pays off. And without the help of God, we're not a nation. And freedom is part of it. And you don't hear that from the other side. And you're right, O'Connor. That party is not the party of anyone now.
6: Yeah.
20: So, speaking as an American of Mexican descent, look, the lies. They want you to vote, and then when you vote for them, they forget about you. And that goes from city to county to state politicians. They're all fake phonies and frauds. And what we need to do is free enterprise. The capitalism has made us all successful in my family. I'm just speaking for myself, sir. And let's bring back the trades in junior high and high schools.
6: Mm-hmm.
20: You can have all these degrees, O'Connor. Yes, I have a degree in the fornication of flea reproduction. Come on.
6: You know
20: what I mean?
6: I do. I mean, I don't specifically know what you mean with regard to that degree, but I do know what you mean about making this country a better place to live. And your state of California, my old home. Thank you. Muchas gracias, mi amigo. More to come here and more from you at 855-784-4255. Your impressions of last night's first night of the midterms and where we are just 8 weeks away from Election Day.
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0: Coming up, political analyst and podcaster, friend of the program, Matt Whitlock, who's down on the ground in Texas for the Republicans' midterm convention. He'll be joining us here in our Relief Factor studios on our flagship station, WMAL, coast to coast on the Salem Radio Network. Also, we'll speak with a friend of the program and just personal buddy of mine, John Androsik, lead singer, singer-songwriter with Five for Fighting, who's going to be honoring our fallen heroes tomorrow in New York City at Ground Zero. His music, of course, suddenly became anthems for those who were honoring the fallen, who were murdered in cold blood on that beautiful September day, September 11th, 2001. It was a beautiful day until all our lives were shattered by that attack in this nation. And many of us watching those events transpire before our eyes said, well, we'll never be the same. Our country will never be the same. Politics will never be the same. I personally will never be the same. We all had this shared experience of seeing over 3,000 of our fellow countrymen murdered in one fell swoop with the most diabolical attack on this nation that we had seen since World War II. And the differences that transpired before our eyes, we saw it all in real time as it was happening. That was on purpose. They timed the attack on the World Trade Center purposefully. Osama bin Laden said this himself. It was caught on a video of him bragging about these attacks, if you remember. And they did it all on purpose, and they wanted all the cameras to see the second plane hit. They wanted all of the cameras to see the towers fall. They wanted you to feel devastated. They wanted you to feel terrified. That's why they call them terrorists, because they inflict terror on innocent people for their own political ends. And I remember holding my one-month-old baby, watching those towers fall, thinking this child is growing up in a very different world. And I don't think any of us thought 25 years later that we'd have to remind each other about what we felt that day. That we would have to go out of our way to deliberately remember the terror that was inflicted upon us, deliberately for no reason. But now we've got one political party who has nominated candidates, or in some cases elected candidates into office, who equivocate that terror, who make excuses for the terrorists, who politically are aligned with the same ideals and the same political agenda of those terrorists, though they will sometimes go out of their way to give lip service to say, oh, of course, I condemn the terror attacks. But if you actually look at what they stand for, if you look at the policies they would like to see enacted, they're actually right in line with the exact agenda that those terrorists had. Sometimes even using the same rhetoric. I didn't think we'd have to retell this story 25 years later, but we absolutely do, and that's why we'll have John Androsik coming up in our next hour, and we'll do plenty of programming tomorrow about this. But let's first pause and show you exactly what's going on in New York City right now as one of those Democrats, Democrat socialist, you know, the new breed of Democrats, the ones with all the energy and excitement and messaging, Zohran Mamdani, now the mayor of New York City, will be representing all New Yorkers at Ground Zero tomorrow in the solemn commemoration of that day. And there are many, many, many Americans whose loved ones died that day who don't want Zohran Mamdani anywhere near Ground Zero. Here's one of them speaking out yesterday. This is Charles Wolf. Please listen.
1: Mayor Mamdani is serving himself, not the people. We all went through a traumatic event, and we had politicians that were by our side, helping us, inviting us into their homes, caring about us. We don't want a mayor who only wants to be there for the publicity. This mayor is not serving us. He's serving himself. We are asking respectfully that he not show up, even though there's going to be other politicians there. These are the politicians that helped us, pushed beneficial laws through, and literally held our hand during that time. Mayor Mamdani has not shown any of that. None of it. He just wants to be there because he wants to be there. So we are asking him to respect the fact that that trauma is revived during the ceremony. It is a private ceremony. It is not a public ceremony.
0: Mr. Wolf lost his wife 25 years ago. He held a picture of her as he spoke, as he was surrounded by so many other family members who held pictures of their loved ones that they lost. And I didn't hear anything from Mr. Wolf there talking about Mamdani's nation of origin or his religious faith. I'm told that all of these people, these good Americans who lost their loved ones, who don't want Mamdani showing up at their ceremonies, I'm told that they're racist or Islamophobic. But let me tell you something. If Zohra Mamdani were Jewish or Christian or Buddhist or agnostic and born right here in the United States, and he still had the same policies, employed the same rhetoric, and surrounded himself with the same radicals, I promise you Mr. Wolf would have been there. It has nothing to do with that. I've learned something over the years. Every time they point to you and they say, oh,
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6: A visit to the Emerald Isle. I'm Chris DeMeo, Fox News. Ireland hosting President Trump this weekend.
7: President Trump is here in Dublin, Ireland this weekend, already meeting with the country's leaders, conversations and topics ranging on a variety of issues from trade tensions to the conflict with Iran, Gaza, as well as Ireland's neutrality in a lot of these conflicts. So the president in the morning at the ambassador's residence met with business leaders and spoke to the press, calling this relationship fantastic.
8: I'm pleased to say that Ireland is now the sixth largest source of foreign direct investment in the United States, with nearly $392 billion invested in 2025.
7: Trump met with Ireland's president, Catherine Colony, and the Taoiseach of the Prime Minister, Micheál Martin. The president wading into one of Ireland's most politically sensitive questions, telling the press he would love to see Irish reunification.
6: Fox's Alex Hogan. Saudi Arabia has shut down a key oil pipeline and blames that on a drone attack from Iraq.
9: Concerns growing tonight over potential disruptions to the global oil supply after Saudi Arabia shut down a key oil pipeline following a drone attack launched from Iraq. The nearly 750-mile east-west pipeline was helping the Saudis bypass the heretofore blocked Strait of Hormuz. Saudi Arabia says it won't retaliate, at least for now, following a request from Iraq's prime minister. President Trump, meantime, claims Iran was probably behind it. This comes as Houthi militants make advances in Yemen, where they apparently captured an island in the middle of the vital Bab el-Mandeb Strait.
6: That's Fox's Kevin Cork. At least 102 people have been rescued and about 140 passengers and crew are still missing after the Indonesian passion ship lost contact in the Java Sea. Rescuers say the body of a passenger was recovered. 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
16: Larry Elder here, the sage from South Central, the prince of Pico Union, the czar of common sense, the great Elder Erskine, Don Lorenzo. Welcome to the program. No

0: 888-971-SAGE, 888-971-7243. I am Larry Elder. We are Salem News Channel. We're talking about the extraordinary midterm GOP convention. The first day was last night in Dallas. The second night and closing night is tonight. President Trump says he's going to speak again, although he said, I won't speak as long as I've spoken tonight. And last night he spoke for over an hour and a half. Funny, energetic, happy. Talked about the achievements of the administration, talked about what would happen in the event that the Republicans don't retain control of the House and the Senate. It was very, very entertaining. I didn't intend to watch the whole thing. Wanted to see how he looked, how he sounded, and then I couldn't stop watching. I watched the entire thing. I even watched part of Brandon Gill, who was remarkable. We've interviewed Brandon Gill, the Texas House member, a few times on the program. Number 42.
1: Now, I think it's only appropriate that we kick this convention off properly with a land acknowledgement. I'd like to acknowledge that we stand here today in the great state of Texas and the United States of America, the ancestral homeland of great American patriots, pioneers, and explorers who put down roots, fought for freedom all over the globe, and bled and died to build the greatest civilization ever known to man. My friends, we live in the finest country in the history of the world, and we're no longer going to apologize for that. We're hosting this midterm convention so that we can talk directly to you about our record and President Trump's accomplishments so that you can hear exactly what's at stake for our country this November. This election is very clear. It's the mainstream versus the extreme. Because there's another political movement in our country right now that doesn't believe that America is or ever was great. They sometimes call themselves socialists. Some even call themselves communists. But most of them simply go by Democrats. They're the ones who will tell you that your love for America is nothing but bigotry, that our heritage is rooted in white supremacy, and that your Christian faith is patriarchal and needs to be dismantled.
0: You remember when Barack Obama was asked about American exceptionalism? He said, I don't believe in American exceptionalism. I'm sure Greeks believe they're exceptional. People in Brazil believe they're exceptional. And then later on, he then said, I believe in American exceptionalism after he got criticized. Donald Trump boldly declares America the greatest country ever. And thus, someone like Brandon Gill says, we're no longer going to apologize for it. Number 43.
1: But in 2024, like Thomas Paine before him, President Trump led a common sense revolution. And he beat the extremists. But that battle continues today. The other side is telling us exactly what they want to do next. Woke 2.0, the total destruction of America's constitutional order. And this isn't just rhetoric, this is their platform. Democrats are campaigning on abolishing the United States Senate, eliminating the office of the presidency, shutting down the Pentagon, and defunding the United States military. Now, these aren't just policy disagreements that we have with Democrats. The question this election cycle, the fundamental question of this election cycle, is whether America as we know it should even exist.
0: What did Pritzker say? Clinically deranged and out of touch, the Republican Party. Brandon Gill again, number 44.
1: I think we can all remember the good old days when political debates were about marginal tax rates and government spending. Now we're debating whether toddlers can become transgender, whether men can get pregnant, and whether your daughter should have to share a locker room with grown men. Democrats are campaigning on defunding your local police department, abolishing prisons, and releasing violent criminals into your neighborhood. Just this past year, every single Democrat in both the House and the Senate voted to give your tax dollars to fund transgender surgeries in foreign countries. That's insane. Then they shut down our government to demand Medicaid benefits for illegal aliens.
0: He said, remember when we used to have debates about things like marginal tax rates, things like that? Not these stark differences between things that are commonsensical and things that are just lunacy. The first televised debate was between Kennedy and Nixon. And I believe they had three of them, if not I'm mistaken. And if you were to watch those debates, you'd find two men who had minor differences. They both served in World War II. They both were Cold War warriors. In fact, Kennedy felt that Nixon was not hard enough against the Soviet Union. There was some debate over some islands that Japan controlled. But this massive divide that we have right now, it really is rather stunning when you think about it. Green New Deal, Medicare for all,

0: Millions and millions of people just walk unfettered across the southern border. How do you do that? And these border towns were flooded. Farmers on the border were complaining about feeling threatened. And it wasn't even covered until the governors of Texas and Florida put illegal aliens on buses and sent them north. Chicago, New York, Martha's Vineyard. And then they were forced to cover this. And then what did Alejandro Mayorkas say? Testified under oath? The borders are secure. And then when he could no longer say that with a straight face, he said, well, they are as secure as they can be given the absence of comprehensive immigration reform. Are you kidding me? Number 68.
1: But in the past 16 months, a historic record of zero, done by Democrats mostly, a couple of Republicans, I guess, but done by Democrats, zero illegal aliens have been admitted into the United States through your border on Texas, in Texas. And therefore, zero have been admitted into Texas where they used to be running around, running rampant, killing people, destroying many houses and farms and ruining property values and creating havoc all over the state of Texas.
0: Now, I know you're not giving him credit for anything, but can you give him credit for closing down the borders in about a month? We were told year after year after year, lie after lie after lie about the borders being secured. The character of immigration, according to Victor Davis Hanson, is very different than what it used to be. They're not here to assimilate. They're not here to immigrate. All of this and more about the convention last night. I'm Larry Elder.
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4: 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Victor Davis Hanson talked about how immigration is today very different than the way it used to be, which is why what Donald Trump said last night about no illegal aliens coming in, zero across the board in the last 16 months, is so profound. Number 71.
6: So it's very easy to champion open borders, see, and that is how it started. But when that reached a critical mass, then people became emboldened and said, why do I have to hide what I feel about Islam? I don't have to hide it anymore. We're in the majority in certain cities in England. We're going to just say it's kind of like El Said. We run central right. Michigan.
7: Right.
6: So I'm not going to hide it anymore. And that's, the immigration today is different, and the Germans understand that it's not intended to assimilate, acculturate, and integrate. It's intended to create their own culture from their homelands and do it as a parasitical entity that takes the economic prosperity of free market Western European or Eastern European capitalism and freedom and security, and within that embryo, that it has a umbilical cord that gives it money, welfare, protection, you name it, then they can create a little Egypt or a little Saudi Arabia or a little Iraq or a little Syria. And then once they establish that, they can grow it a little bit bigger and then a little bit bigger and then a little bit bigger. Now, some of you are going to say, well, at some point, don't they understand that if they don't change and integrate, all they're going to do is grow misery like they did in their home country? Yes. But that doesn't mean they're going to stop.
4: John Fetterman talked about Abdul El-Sayed, who came up last night during the speech given by President Trump. Number 28.
7: Absolutely. He's a socialist, but he also absolutely loves Sharia law. I mean, he said that in an interview with the New York Times a few years back. Yeah, absolutely, Sharia law. Now he actually has support for Hamas and Iran as well, too, and a lot of the other things that have come out over from his past conversations and other things that he said on Social Line. Defund the police and all those things, of course, that comes go with it. And now he has been campaigning strong with Hassan Piker. You know, of course, we all know the guy that said America deserved 9/11 and that absolutely despises Israel and Jews and that. And I'm encouraging El-Sayed, you know, remind everybody in Michigan who you are and the kind of people that you stand with.
4: Now, who says the Pledge of Allegiance is offensive and not unifying? A Georgia Democrat who sits on the elections board in Georgia, number 21.
8: Citing the Pledge of Allegiance is not unifying, and requesting it is offensive. I will not support it, and I hope that it does not get brought up again until we can be assured that this country has pledged allegiance to all of its citizens and treats all of us as Americans, which it does not and never has. That's it. So when we have multiple people making complaints about reciting the Pledge of Allegiance, it feels like we have lost the plot. Regarding the claim that this is somehow unifying, I just want to remind you that our legislature convened in a special session this summer to take voting representation away from black people.
4: My father is from Georgia. My father died several years ago. If anybody had told my father when he was growing up in Georgia that there would be a contest between a black Democrat, Raphael Warnock, and a black Republican, Herschel Walker, he would not have believed it. Here you have this Georgia elections Democrat. The Pledge of Allegiance is offensive and not unifying. Nobody calls her out. Has any party leader said anything? But what did J.B. Pritzker say? The GOP is, quote, clinically deranged and out of touch, close quote. Clinically deranged and out of touch. Here's what President Trump said about this wokeness, number 62.
9: But on the world stage, America is respected again like we have never been respected before. That I can tell you. And here at home, we ended the woke madness Democrats cruelly inflicted upon America. We abolished all of the diversity, equity, and inclusion mandates across the federal government. We made English the official language of the United States of America. We banned transgender ideology and critical race theory from our public schools and ended the transgender mutilization of our children. There will be no more mutilization, which is what it was, of our children. And so importantly, we will not have men playing in women's sports. Won't happen.
4: He does not get enough credit either for ending DEI in the federal government. Barack Obama signed an executive order mandating DEI in hiring. Joe Biden took it even further. I'm in a liberal state, California. California voted twice to ban the use of race in hiring, in contracting for public jobs, and in admissions to colleges and universities, state-run. Didn't voted against it in the 90s. Then a few years ago, because the demographics of California changed, it was back on the ballot. LA Times endorsed it. The side that wanted to re-implement the use of race in hiring and in contracting and in admissions to colleges and universities outspent the other side that opposed it almost 10 to 1. And guess what? In the liberal state of California, the voters said, we don't want the use of race in admitting students, in making hiring decisions for public jobs, and making decisions as to who gets government contracts. Californians voted against it. Yet, Joe Biden signed a series of executive orders mandating DEI in every facet of the federal government. And Donald Trump has stopped it. I'm Larry Elder.
10: Alex Marlow explains our job market.
11: So 162,000 jobs. And recall, as I've been noting, we have a different jobs market than we've had in yesteryear, where we've had these very low-wage jobs that were very seasonal, cyclical. People come in and out of this job market. A lot of foreign labor coming in, work for low wages and then leave. And that's not the jobs market now. These are stable jobs with better pay.
10: The Alex Marlow Show. Afternoons at 3, right before Sean Thompson at 4 on AM 560. The Answer.
12: Fox News, I'm Deborah Valentine. Wisconsin Republican gubernatorial candidate Tom Tiffany posting to X that the small plane he was a passenger on made an emergency water landing in Lake Washaw Saturday night after the plane lost power.
13: He says the aircraft lost power as it was preparing to land at Wausau downtown airport, forcing the emergency landing.
12: Fox's Claudia Cowan. Indonesian rescuers say about 140 passengers are missing. At least 102 have been rescued after a ferry carrying more than 240 people overturned in the Java Sea. President Trump wrapping up his two-day visit to Ireland today. He met with political and business leaders Saturday.
14: I'm pleased to say that Ireland is now the sixth largest source of foreign direct investment in the United States, with nearly $392 billion invested in 2025.
12: America's listening to Fox News.
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4: 888-971-SHE, 888-971-7243. I am Larry Elder. We are Salem News Channel covering the opening night of the two-day GOP convention, midterm convention held in Dallas. Unprecedented. Tonight, it wraps up. President Trump says he's going to speak again. Now, Hassan Piker came up last night. But first, this is Jamie Raskin, Democrat, refusing to condemn Hassan Piker, even after being shown a clip of Piker saying he would vote for terrorists, quote, every single time, end of quote. Number 33.
18: I'm a harm reduction voter. I'm a lesser evil voter, and therefore I would vote for Hamas over Israel every single time.
19: I would vote for Hamas over Israel every single time. Is the Democratic Party tent big enough to include Hassan Piker?
20: Well, I don't even know if Hassan Piker considers himself a Democrat. I know he attacked me for campaigning with Kelly Barr and Sean McCann and other Democrats in Michigan. I think all of that is an irrelevant distraction. Obviously, nobody supports Hamas, a terrorist organization which brutally attacked Israel on October the 7th. But people here also don't support the policies of Bibi Netanyahu. But we're not going to be able to work that out in the next 60 days. We're going to stand strong for democracy, national
4: All
20: security.
4: Right, okay, that's enough. So he didn't condemn him. This is Tom Emmer last night. He is the Republican House Whip, mentioning both Abdul El-Sayed and Hassan Piker. Number 55.
21: You can even choose to listen to Abdul El-Sayed, who wants to get rid of fireworks on the 4th of July and replace the Second Amendment. I know, it sounds crazy, but even that cartoon network, CNN, reported it. By the way, this evil man pals around with people who believe Americans deserved to be attacked on 9/11. Think about that for a second. In other words, El-Sayed's closest friend believes nearly 3,000 Americans deserve to die on that fateful day 25 years ago. Someone might want to remind these guys, if you don't love this country, if you don't love America, if you're not happy here, then get the hell out!
4: Shockingly, President Trump went off script. Number 61.
22: Big Dallas Mavericks team, which is going to be hopefully good. I don't understand. I must tell you, I don't understand the trade. That trade is not... What do I know about basketball? I would say that was not going to... It's not going to go down as the greatest trade in the history of sports. It might go down as the worst trade in the history of sports. No, actually, okay, you know the worst trade in the history of sports, right? The great Babe Ruth. Babe Ruth, 19-year-old pitcher for 36-year-old third baseman and $100,000. At that time, that was like $10 million, I guess, because Boston needed money. So Babe will always be the worst trade. But is it Luka? That's not a good... That wasn't good... Maybe we could redo that trade. I redo deals all the time. We gotta redo that deal.
4: Maybe we should redo that trade. I redo deals all the time. Luca. Hysterical. And he's also thinking about renaming the Hormuz Strait. Number 64.
22: We control the Hormuz Strait. I think we should call the Hormuz Strait, we should call it the Trump Strait. I should get something out of this. The Trump Strait. Yes. It's going to be called, ladies and gentlemen, I'll have an announcement. We'll call it the Trump Strait, and I'm sure the Iranian leadership will be thrilled with that. They'll be thrilled.
4: Now, it looks as if Mr. Tallarico is reconsidering some of his past comments about how many sexes there are. Number 47.
23: During the 2021 hearing, you said there are six biological sexes.
0: Do you still believe that, standing here with me right now?
1: No. I've missed the mark on some of my past statements. I will be the first to admit it. What I meant is that there are two sexes, and then there's a small percentage of people with genetic abnormalities. I obviously didn't say it correctly. There are not six sexes. There are two.
2: 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Just a bit outside, and he came up last night. 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
10: You can even choose to listen to Abdul El-Sayed, who wants to get rid of fireworks on the 4th of July and replace the Second Amendment. I know, it sounds crazy, but even that Cartoon Network, CNN, reported it. By the way, this evil man pals around with people who believe Americans deserve to be attacked on 9/11. Think about that for a second. In other words, El-Sayed's closest friend believes nearly 3,000 Americans deserve to die on that fateful day 25 years ago. Someone might want to remind these guys, if you don't love this country, if you don't love America, if you're not happy here, then get the hell out!
11: 888-971-SAGE, 888-971-7243. I am Larry Elder. We are Salem News Channel. Speaking of Hassan Piker, Ronna McDaniel, the former chair of the GOP, told his uncle, Cenk Uygur, part of the Young Turks, what his nephew Hasan Piker said, number 27.
12: And it's not fair to say that people who disagree with
13: Abdullah Saeed. Yeah, I don't like our country being dragged into war. 18 Americans are dead because of your beloved Israel. That's why I'm vitriolic.
12: 9/11. I don't like people saying, I hate America and
13: nobody
12: I deserve 9/11. We deserve 9/11. Yeah, your nephew said that.
13: We love America. Love America so much. We want to represent America instead of Israel.
12: He put a picture of the Twin Towers being blown up behind him because he loves America.
14: Well, let me stop.
11: Hasan Piker on several occasions said, I hate this effing country. I wipe my blank with the Constitution. And he sat there and said, nobody hates America. Really? Back to Mr. Tallarico. When he said that God is non-binary, he now has explained what he really meant. Number 48.
15: But I want to move on to our next question for you. In 2021, you said God is both masculine and feminine and everything in between. God is non-binary. Do you still stand by that?
16: I was being provocative with that statement. I get that. What I was trying to say is that you can't use human categories to define God. And that's not controversial theologically.
11: I was being provocative. Well, I missed the mark on that one. Here's another one. Number 54.
17: Yeah, we're going to go everywhere and talk to everyone.
18: And what are they telling you?
17: Everyone is focused on this economy everywhere I go, including Republicans. I mean, high gas prices, high grocery prices, high prescription drug costs, that doesn't just hurt Democrats, doesn't just hurt independents, it also hurts Republicans too. And so I've said that we're all getting screwed. Whether you're a little more conservative or a little more progressive, we're all getting screwed by the people at the top who are accumulating wealth and power for themselves at our expense.
11: We're all getting screwed by people at the top, accumulating wealth and power at our expense. Can you name names? Would that be George Soros? Would that be all these billionaires who contributed to Kamala Harris's campaign far more than contributed to Donald Trump's campaign? Would that be some of the billionaires who've contributed to your campaign, Mr. Tallarico? And I'm being respectful because Trump has a different name for you. Number 60.
10: They want to ban all oil and gas, which I would think in Texas will give Ken a very big victory. Now think of it. They want to ban oil and gas. We're in Texas. I mean, this guy, Tallarico, this guy is terrible.
11: President Trump said to tell that people should pretend like he's on the ballot, because when he's on the ballot, we win. Number 66.
10: So I'm asking you to pretend that I'm on the ballot. I'm on the ballot. I'm on the ballot. Just one more time. Because if we lose, you're going to lose your border. You're going to lose your tax cuts. You're going to lose your safety and security. You're going to lose your wealth. Our country is going through hell. You will be going through hell just like you did just 2 years ago. We went through hell. We were a laughing stock all over the world. We were laughing. They don't laugh at us anymore, do they? They don't laugh.
11: I must tell you, I am impressed with the Speaker, Mike Johnson. This big, beautiful bill, big, complicated, broad bill. At one time, I thought it was going to be broken up into several different pieces. A lot of the Republican leaders said, let's do it that way. Donald Trump said, no. I want to pass it in one big ball. Otherwise, it'll take forever. I've never seen a politician do that. Number 67.
10: By the way, we have, I think we'll go down as the greatest Speaker of the House in the history of our country, Mike Johnson.

0: No, he's amazing. Think of it. He's got a majority of three. And three of them aren't the best people, I will tell you. And we just get approval. We get more stuff, including the great, big, beautiful bill, the greatest bill maybe ever passed. Thank you, Mark.
1: Yeah, majority of three. He's not right. He's not wrong. That's difficult. Somebody once said the job of the House Speaker is like herding cats. John Thune has gotten a lot of criticism for failing to get the SAFE Act passed in the Senate. He got booed last night, and President Trump, well, sort of defended him. Number 65.
0: John Thune is here from the Senate. Where's John? Where's John? No, John is working hard. He's got great opposition. He's got great opposition from the Democrat Schumer and these guys. They're terrible. Got great opposition. He's working very hard. He's gonna have great success.
1: Not too surprisingly, President Trump talks about what would happen if Republicans retain control of the House and the Senate. Number 70.
0: If we hand America's future to the radical left Democrats, and our nation will spend the next decade just getting back on its feet, it will be a tragedy. Vote Republican, and we will leave the world in our dust for generations to come. There'll be nothing like it. We're right at that day.
1: We come back. NBC tried to provoke some friction between J.D. Vance and Ted Cruz, both of whom may very well run for president. 888-971-SAGE. Do not leave town.
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0: 888-971-SAG, 888-971-7243. I am Larry Elder. We are Salem News Channel. Was NBC's Caitlin Collins trying to spark some friction between J.D. Vance and Ted Cruz, number 41?
1: Right. Well, we've asked plenty of Democrats about their past statements. But in terms of races that everyone's talking about, obviously we're looking at 2026. 2028 is the other big thing. And in that same briefing with the vice president last week, he was asked about you, and he said this.
2: I'd encourage any Republican, if you care about the country, and I think all of us do, you should be focused not on a job a few years from now, you should be focused on the midterms. Ted Cruz, I mean, look, man, he's just clearly Ted is a very authentic and likable guy, and I'm sure he'll do great.
1: What did you hear in that comment?
3: Oh, look, I appreciate the kind words from the vice president, and I agree with him that we should be focusing on the midterms. We're 56 days out from the midterms. These midterms matter enormously. There's a reason I'm crisscrossing the country, campaigning for candidates all over the country, because the outcome of this midterm is going to have a massive impact on the country.
1: Do you think he meant what he said about you?
0: Do you think he meant what he said? Why would you ask that? Was he lying when he said it? Do you think he meant it? Continue.
1: Do you think that he would make a good 2028 candidate?
3: I think there will be plenty of time to discuss that after the midterms. And by the way, I have no idea who's going to run for president in 28. Look, J.D. may run.
1: Well, you might know one candidate.
3: Marco Rubio may run. Tulsi Gabbard may run. Pete Hegseth may run. Bobby Kennedy may run. I don't know who's going to run. We'll find that out next year.
1: You sat down with Justice Clarence Thomas for this book.
0: Notice he left out Stephen A. Smith? I'm shocked. Gavin Newsom says Barack Obama gave him the green light to gerrymander California, number 37.
4: The polls showed only 47% of Californians supported mid-decade redistricting as a response to Texas. But I'm sitting here reflecting on what was going on. And we'll lose this place. I really believe it. Unless we do things differently. It's not what happens to us. It's how we respond to what happens to it. And you know what the remarkable thing is? The only way I could have permission, honestly, the only way I could feel that I had real permission is I called you-know-who. Barack Obama. Said my wife, but that was actually, that's very good. But I called Obama because I'm like, okay, come on. You know, we go, hi, Michelle. I'm like, oh, geez. And I was like, it's like a coin toss. I'm like, oh, please, please, please. And I'm sitting there, and I wish I could tell you exactly what he said. I didn't even have, he knew why I was calling. And he just said, I mean, let's just say, green light. And I was high-fiving my staff, and I'm like, let's go.
0: And Barack Obama gave me permission to gerrymander California, because I wouldn't have done it if Barack Obama had not given me permission. Because Barack Obama says jump, I say how high, and I don't come down until he tells me to. I'll see you tomorrow. God bless.
5: 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Mamba out.
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10: Day two in Ireland. I'm Deborah Valentine, Fox News. President Donald Trump visiting the Dunberg Golf Course and meeting with national leaders during his trip to Ireland. Fox's Madeline Rivera has details on the meeting.
11: President Trump wrapped up his day at his golf course, Dunberg, which is hosting the Irish Open. But he began his day by speaking with Irish leaders. He met with President Catherine Connolly and the Taoiseach, or Prime Minister, Micheál Martin. The conversations touch on trade, Gaza, and the war in Iran. But the president made the biggest headlines when he said he would love to see Irish reunification. That is a sensitive topic in the country as Northern Ireland remains part of the UK. The British Prime Minister is saying there will be no referendum on Irish unity unless a majority of the public supports it, and he said that does not appear to be the case for now.
10: President Trump discussed unification in Ireland, saying they're Irish people. How can they be bad, right? Saudi Arabia has shut down a key oil pipeline and has placed the blame on a drone attack from Iraq. Fox's Kevin Cork.
12: Concerns growing tonight over potential disruptions to the global oil supply after Saudi Arabia shut down a key oil pipeline following a drone attack launched from Iraq. The nearly 750-mile east-west pipeline was helping the Saudis bypass the heretofore blocked Strait of Hormuz. Saudi Arabia says it won't retaliate, at least for now, following a request from Iraq's prime minister. President Trump, meantime, claims Iran was probably behind it. This comes as Houthi militants make advances in Yemen, where they apparently captured an island in the middle of the vital Bab el-Mandeb Strait.
10: That strait serves as a gateway to the Red Sea trade route linking Europe and Asia. State-run media says an Iranian commercial vessel was struck early Sunday off Keshem Island near the Strait of Hormuz. One person was killed and four wounded. America's listening to Fox News.
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1: Always like to hear that to start the hour. 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Welcome back, all of you, to America's number one travel radio show. As I mentioned last hour, immediately following today's show, Mary and I will head down to Washington, D.C. Then tomorrow, it's on to Tennessee. We will kick off the big Let's Go America tour, Pigeon Forge. That happens all in that area of our country all next week. We will be broadcasting the show live from there next Saturday from 10 a.m. to noon Eastern time. So we hope you are part of the program with us. But we still have a lot to do today. So for these initial 40 minutes of the second hour of the show, it is time for the latest Preferred Travel Panel. Mary, who's part of the PTP, as we like to call it?
2: It is indeed. So today's Preferred Travel Panel will help us discuss the hospitality sector of travel. Joining us on our show hotline, we have Andrew Pike. Andrew is the general manager with the Milestone Hotel in London. They are part of the Red Carnation family with show friend Jonathan Raggett. And this is the hotel we originated our big Let's Go America Tour London broadcast. And that was back in April 2024. And then we have Jenny Hussey, general manager of the Canopy by Hilton in Portland, Maine. We worked with Ginny and her team for the big Let's Go America Tour Portland back in August of 2022. And we have Mark Bromley, Regional Vice President and General Manager at the Four Seasons Hotel in Washington, D.C. We originated this show from that property for our big Let's Go America Tour Washington, D.C. That was post-pandemic. That was back in September of 2021. We also know Mark from his days running the Four Seasons in Maui, and Rudy and Mark's dad, Stan, go way back
1: as well. So
2: legend
1: nice to be reconnecting with all three of you. Welcome back to America's number one travel radio show.
3: Thank you.
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5: Yes, thank you.
4: Good to be back.
2: Hello, everybody.
1: All right, so Andrew, since you're connecting the furthest with us today over from London in Europe, I'm going to start with you. Last hour, the CEO of the U.S. Travel Association, Jeff Freeman, was on with Mary and me, and we talked about what a strong year that it's been for travel, really here in the U.S. So Mary and I will be back in London in early November when we head back to New York from Athens. I want you to give everyone tuned in how things are for you in the Milestone Hotel and share how 2026 has been so far for travel to London.
4: Sure. Thank you, Robert. 2026, I think we maybe got off to a little bit of a softer start than we thought we would get, but it has picked up. You know, business has picked up as we've gone through the year, and I think there's definitely a greater sense of positivity and optimism than maybe a few months ago.
1: Well, that's good news. We're really happy to hear
2: that. Good to hear. Beautiful hotels. Nice to hear your voice, Andrew. And the Milestone is in the lovely Kensington area of London.
1: Great area.
2: Yeah, beautiful area and beautiful hotels. Yeah. So I'm going to head to Ginny. Ginny, we know a number of people who've traveled to Maine this year. What can you share from Portland today? And with leaf peeping season starting soon, are you expecting high occupancy levels, and are you bullish about fall?
5: Absolutely. I feel similar to Andrew in that 2026, she started soft, but as we rolled into Memorial Day, all of a sudden that main tourist season really, really spiked. And we really anticipate, we don't see a slowdown till closer to the holidays or really into the new year. And the fall weather is here. It's that perfect time really to come to Maine. The leaves are just starting to turn. So if you're wanting to put that sweater on, now's the time to come to Maine.
2: Maine,
1: so
2: yeah.
1: We'll go to Mark now. You know, Mark, listen, there's no question that yesterday was a very somber day here, certainly there in D.C., here in New York where Mary and I are, in Pennsylvania for the 25th anniversary of 9/11. You know, and I know we talked about it last hour with Jeff when he was on with us, so I'll take you in a different direction. But I'm not sure if you had the opportunity to engage in the Great American State Fair that ran for 16 days in Washington, D.C. this summer, or the more recent Freedom 250 Grand Prix that was in the nation's capital, I think August 22nd and 23rd, the weekend. Well, really what I would enjoy hearing is how they perhaps help boost tourism to D.C. And as the federal government has really cracked down on crime and worked on beautifying the city, has it improved things for locals and visitors coming to your hotel and just D.C. in general?
3: Yeah, really good questions. Freedom 250 was a huge success for the city, especially because typically in the summer it is our slow season. And so Freedom 250, the various events, the Great American State Fair, the Grand Prix, the actual July 4th celebration did great things in terms of uplift. It actually competed with those cities that hosted FIFA. So not same dollar amount, but percentage year-over-year increase was in the low to mid-20s, summer over summer, because of all the Freedom 250 events, which was fantastic. And, you know, federal government and this administration sure is doing a lot to pump business into the city. The beautification efforts, the safety efforts, I think that they, I felt very safe and secure and felt the city was gorgeous prior to the measures being taken. And so it's only made it even better.
1: Yeah, and where you are there in the Georgetown area, I mean, you can just walk down. That's a beautiful area.
2: Excellent as property, well.
3: Oh, it's perfect. It's perfect, yeah.
1: So, you know, kind of looking forward, here we are on September 12th. I mean, you know, we just heard from Ginny. I mean, you put the sweater on there in Maine. I'm sure London's got a little nip in the air there as well, Andrew. But if you really, if we fast forward, I mean, right, the Christmas holiday and so forth, it's not that far off. I'm curious, are you each seeing really strong bookings right now for what's coming for the winter months? Andrew, we'll start with you on that.
4: Yeah, Robert, we're definitely seeing, you know, in London, certainly at the Milestone and for Red Car Nation generally, we get a real lift from Thanksgiving onwards. And it's, you know, it's quite interesting how many of our US friends want to come across and actually do Thanksgiving in London these days. So we're certainly seeing some pickup from Thanksgiving right through December. And some folk even doing the whole festive right through the new year. So, yeah, December's looking pretty strong from, and certainly from Thanksgiving onwards, I'd say.
1: Jenny, what do you say?
5: Yeah, we seem to have a little bit later short-term pickup for that time of year. But I have noticed over the last several years that our quote-unquote season just keeps pushing longer, which is always encouraging for those November, December months. And I think in general, Visit Portland and just the efforts in our city overall to really bring more travel and tourism in the winter months is at an all-time high. So yeah, I think we're headed into a strong winter.
1: Mark,
5: I'm optimistic about it.
1: Can you give me about a 20-second answer on that before we hit the first break?
3: Yeah, things are looking good for us. Being a primarily business hotel, it depends on the government lots of times, but having the colleges bookending Georgetown, tons of move-in weekends, parents' weekends, et cetera, et cetera. So the back half of the year is looking stronger than the first part.
1: All right, well, that's a good report.
2: Good to hear, yeah.
1: All right, so we're going to go a lot deeper into this conversation when we come back. So we're going to ask all of you just to hold for us because in a few minutes you're going to hear, or a few seconds, you're going to hear the music play, and that means we have to go to our first break of the day. So we ask you please to stand by. And then we'll come back, we'll extend the conversation, as I said. We'll go to break again, and then we'll come back and we'll do our rapid fire, which we love doing with everybody, and that's a lot of fun. So as I hand things off to Bobby down there in Dallas at our Network Command Center right now so he can run some important sponsor messages, stay right where you are, everyone. Today's Preferred Travel Panel continues in 180 seconds.

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1: Now back to our show hotline and our preferred travel panel as we continue with today's panel featuring Mark Bromley, Ginny Hussey, and Andrew Pike.
7: Well, yes, indeed, we will do that. So this question is for the three of you. We'll do We'll go that direction. And we'll go Andrew, Ginny, and then Mark. So

0: Now, doing what we do and hosting this show, we certainly engage with so many sectors of the travel industry, plus the many subsectors. But for today, we're going to keep it to the hospitality sector, since we know that that's your expertise. I'd like to hear your insights on ways you think the hospitality industry will most benefit from greater adoption of AI, and conversely, ways the sector is likely to see tougher roads ahead as AI gains, you know, greater footing. So, Andrew, you first.
1: Yeah, thanks, Robert. So we definitely realize the potential of AI. I think the challenge, you know, in hospitality is particularly at the luxury end, is that what you want to do is you do not want to lose the element of the human touch and the human connection. So I guess in truth, how we're starting to use AI is more kind of behind the scenes in the back room. So we're using it to generate useful data, information that we can use. And we're certainly interested to use it to save time so that we can have our frontline team spend more time engaging with our guests. So okay. that for us, we think is the biggest opportunity.
0: Ginny, what do you say?
2: Very similar to Andrew, and at least how our team has started utilizing AI as well is just in those ways to make us more efficient in processing information from our guests, from our comp set, and being able to analyze items along those lines much faster so that we can, in turn, focus on our guests and the experience that we're looking to create. So I think it's been a huge benefit in that way, and just exploring the different opportunities for AI to make us that much more efficient and able to communicate with our guests, I think, is a positive. But so, not to lose the guest focus.
0: Yeah, I understand. Mm-hmm. So, Mark, you know, Four Seasons, obviously. I mean, I'm curious to hear how you're looking at AI and maybe any concerns that you have for it.
3: Really using it for guest insights to help us provide much more intuitive and bespoke experiences. And that is wonderful in that sense. However, you know, you're not going to see like you do at your local grocery store where there's not a single teller anymore because everyone's using self-checkout. That is definitely not the direction I think luxury hospitality, especially Four Seasons, will be going in. So you won't lose the personal connection, but hopefully we'll be able to deliver a much more tailored experience for our guests.
4: So, Ginny, major hotel groups like Hilton have massive tech ecosystems from app-based digital keys, global loyalty metrics, and many other items as well. Portland, Maine relies really heavily on down-to-earth coastal hospitality. We enjoyed all of that when we stayed with you a few years ago. So how are you working to leverage all this massive corporate big data from the brand without losing that real local character and soul of coastal Maine that really has helped bringing travelers to your area?
2: Absolutely. I think that's always been our true focus at Canopy and at our property, is to make sure when folks walk through the door that they are experiencing the very best of Maine and the very best of Portland. And that's always been the focus. And I think the benefit of being part of Hilton is just what you said, in the grand scale of data and information and databases that we can pull from is only a positive, but our focus always remains how we can make that guest stay super special and genuine to the Portland, Maine experience.
0: Okay. All right. Well, like, so Rudy, where do you want to go with our panel? Maybe direct it to Mark?
5: Well, you know, I've known Mark for years because, as you said, I've known his father for years when Mark was a little boy, actually. And I know you've worked in Maui, you've worked in so many luxury Four Seasons. You're one in D.C. is the only Forbes five-star hotel in D.C. Is there something that guests want more now than they did maybe when you started in the industry, Mark, that your hotel, I know you've got a very, you know, beautiful health club, you've got the bar, the restaurant, mm-hmm. that sort of thing. Is there something else, though, maybe even a small thing that you do differently now for guests than you might have before?
3: You know, I think wellness is not a fad. Wellness is not a nice to have, it's a need to have. So having that embedded in a lot, whether it's a sleep experience, whether it's the menus, or like you said, the investment we made a couple of years ago into our fitness club and spa. But I think access for our guests, they might, you know, they have the means to stay wherever they want. Where can they stay where they get access to what they need when they need it and don't have to be put on hold or told where you're on a wait list? Or, you know, we'll have to get back to you. And so as you know well from your experience in Washington, our concierge desk is fantastic at that. And so I think that it's not new necessarily, but I think it's amplified now.
0: Yeah, I would say, and by the way, I would say, Mark, also, I hope you're still doing it. You have a phenomenal Sunday brunch at your property as well from
3: memory. Well, thank you very much.
0: Thank you, Jeff. So Andrew, you know, I know you've led the milestone, you know, for more than 20 years or so from memory. And, you know, over that time, we've seen the industry, you know, there's been this massive wave of ultra luxury global hotel openings with more and more of a emphasis, if you will, on minimalist or clean designs. Now, the Milestone Hotel is the antithesis of that, folks. I mean, it's filled with quintessential bold British fabrics. I mean, 300 years of historic character.
4: A British pub.
0: Exactly right. But I want you to talk about the edge
4: you have
0: really in that beautiful historic building that you can offer something that differs from the giant, often sterile hotels.
1: Yeah. You know, I think it often comes down to personality and character. And, you know, I think a milestone guest, and if truth be told, a Red Carnation guest, I think the reason they come and stay with us is because they do want that sense of authenticity. They want to, you know, they want to make an emotional connection. So it's probably not a big surprise that one of the biggest growing sectors for us, and the reason that guests stay, will be to come and celebrate something. So, you know, whether that's an anniversary or we're seeing a big uptake in graduations. So kids are graduating in London, their families are coming over to spend time with them, and they want to celebrate it. So it becomes like a marker in their life's journey. And the great thing about that is it you then get generations coming back. So,
4: right.
1: You know, we've got three generations of families who've been coming to stay with us over the last 20 years. So that, I think it's that sense of authenticity and that it's genuine. And I think people pick up on that.
4: Agree. There will always be a place for that in hospitality, and you do it so well there. Thank you, Andrea. So, all right, quick question for the three of you before we end the segment. I'm going to start with you, Mark. What's the top service, besides your fabulous brunch we already mentioned, that you offer at your particular hotel that you think really keeps regular travelers coming back to you?
3: Our Bourbon Steak restaurant has been there almost 20 years now. It's an amazing partnership with Michael Mina, and we just spent about $1.5 million on the lounge. It's not necessarily a service that people are coming back for, but having a reliable, bustling, fun, energetic restaurant in the lobby that hotel guests obviously have priority and access to makes it a very, very popular place to be.
4: Yeah, great spot. Okay, thank you. Jenny.
6: I'm going to have to say something similar with our restaurant, Salt Yard, on our lower level as well. Really, since you all visited, has taken off for community members and for our guests. So I think our F&B overall really pulls people to Canopy because you really can experience a breakfast in the morning, hit our rooftop bar in the evening, and have a true experience all in one place.
4: Okay. Thank you. Andrew?
1: I would say, Mary, reimagined Beautiful Stables Bar. That's become the heart and soul of the hotel. And, you know, whether you're coming for one of our famous smoking old fashions or you're just coming to enjoy some fine champagne. So that has really become more the heart of the hotel now. And we're getting some really good throughput. People are really loving
0: Andrew,
1: it.
0: Andrew, you are right.
4: Yes.
0: The Stables smoking
4: Bar.
0: Old fashioned.
4: Yep.
0: I love
4: we
0: that.
4: We enjoyed those.
0: Yeah, we certainly did. And breakfast as well there as well.
4: Yeah.
0: But you can tell it's a food theme. Already as well. So, all right, panel, we are quickly approaching our second break this hour. So we're going to ask you again to stay right where you are. When we come back, we're going to go rapid fire. That's going to be where we ask you a question and you're going to give us an answer without thinking, hopefully. So, folks, as we get ready to hand off to Bobby for the bottom of the hour break, we still have three more segments to go today. But next, as you just heard me say, it's rapid fire.

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1: This October 20th, Mary and I will be in Malta in the southern Mediterranean, and we're going to have a number of show fans there with us as we get ready for a 12-day cruise together. There are just two cabin suites left at this point for you to book this spectacular trip. It's happening because of our partnership with Region 7 Seas. So if you're looking to put an exclamation point on your 2026 travels with a trip that you'll remember forever, call Megan Garfield at Region today. Book this special 12-day cruise. Again, it's this October. It's aboard Seven Seas Grandeur from Malta to Athens. We're also going to Sicily, Lower Italy, Croatia, Montenegro, Turkey, and a number of other ports in Greece as well. So many of the places that we're going, their bucket list. The Region team will deliver some of the best fun and entertainment you'll find in the cruise sector of travel, plus great food at around 10 different restaurants, all mixed with such an array of culture. 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You'll see the banner for the 2026 cruise atop the homepage. It includes a phone number for Megan as well. Make your reservation and come travel with us this October 20th through November 1st in the Southern Med.
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3: News. I'm Pam Puso. The shutdown of an oil pipeline in Saudi Arabia could further compromise the global oil supply. The abrupt action was taken after a drone attack launched from Iraq.
4: Saudi Arabia says it won't retaliate, at least for now, following a request from Iraq's prime minister. President Trump, meantime, claims Iran was probably behind it.
3: Fox's Kevin Cork. Mounting pressure on Ukraine after more deadly Russian strikes.
5: Russian President Vladimir Putin out with a new warning to the West. He says sending European troops into Ukraine would amount to a direct conflict with Russia. This after some European leaders backed a potential peacekeeping force.
3: That's Fox's Claudia Cowan. President Putin also denying that Russia poses any threat to Europe. America's listening to Fox News.
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1: Well, welcome back indeed. Thank you, Craig Good. 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
10: All right. First, let's say thank you to Ginny, Mark, and Andrew for staying with us for today's preferred travel panel.
1: Yes, thank you indeed. So to each of you. All right, so rapid fire, I mentioned before the break the way it works, it generates a lot of feedback with our listeners. It's our way to add a little levity into this program. But Mary, Rudy, or I, we're going to throw in a topic. We want you to share the first thing you think of without hesitating. So I'll lead us off. We'll start with you, Mark. Most unique item a guest has left behind in your hotel?
11: $10,000 cash.
10: Oh, I did not see that coming.
1: $10,000, well. Wow. All right, Andrew, let's see.
12: $10,000, yes.
11: Didn't even call to collect it either.
1: Wow.
10: Oh, my gosh. I'm going to talk to you off the air, Mark.
1: Andrew, what about you?
13: It's pretty unique. We had a marriage certificate left behind from a couple who literally just got married at the hotel, and they left their certificate. We had to run it quick to the airport for them.
10: Oh, my
1: God. All right, Jenny, there's two unique ones. Let's see about you there in Portland.
14: I know. I was just laughing about the number of just suitcases we get left behind. It's always so confusing. I'm like, what? How is there a suitcase? Where
12: with stuff in them?
14: With stuff in it sometimes, yeah.
1: Well, you know, there's that.
14: Oh, my gosh. Forget that.
1: Unclaimed baggage down in Alabama near Huntsville.
10: Oh, I mean, my
1: gosh. That's where usually they send
10: great.
1: Us. All right, Mary.
10: All right, so my question is, if a guest only has 24 hours in your city and they ask you, not the concierge, but you, for one hidden gem that is not really in the guidebooks or easily found online, where would you send them? And I'll start with Andrew.
13: Okay, so you know what I would do is I would point them in the direction of our local neighborhood, because there are so many little kind of hidden gems there, little restaurants, little owner-managed stores where you can get stuff that you wouldn't see on the big, you know, big high street shops. So I would do a little recce for them, a little plan, and get them out and about in our local neighborhood, finding some of those gems.
1: Yeah. There was that great Indian
10: restaurant.
1: Which
10: is what you did when we stayed there, because you're in a neighborhood. Yeah. Memories of India.
1: Maybe one of the best Indian dinners we've
10: ever had. It was. All right. Ginny?
14: I'd head up to the Eastern Promenade in Portland. It's my favorite spot. And as you walk along the way, hit a coffee shop, but then just go sit on the lawn just to overlook all of Casco Bay and the island. Mm. It's just gorgeous.
10: Beautiful. Yes. All right. Good one. Mark?
11: Well, museums are in all the guidebooks. The Spy Museum, I think, is a hidden gem that a lot of people overlook, which is super cool.
1: Yeah, where do you like
10: Rudy,
1: that?
10: You've been there, haven't you?
12: Well, I haven't been to the new one, no.
10: Oh. Okay.
12: There was an older one that used to be in a different location.
10: Yeah, that's a good one.
1: Rudy, what's your question for the panel?
12: Well, I learned this from Stan Bromley, Mark's dad. I once asked him, how can you tell you're going into a really top-notch hotel where people care and so on? And all he said was teeth and eyes. And I was like, what? He says, I want to see from the valet parker to the front desk. I want to smile. I want to see their teeth. You know, I don't want somebody whose head's down over a computer who never looks at you the whole time you're checking in. What do you all tell your, is there one thing you tell your staff to make the stay special for someone?
1: And we'll start with Jenny on that.
14: Gosh, I always just think what a amazing responsibility we have to create a memory for our guests every time they walk through the door, and kind of think about it as we're on stage. We're there to help celebrate, help them enjoy their vacation, and make it really special. I love that, though. Teeth and eyes. I'm going to use that.
1: You're going to use that. Mark, what about you?
11: So in addition to eye contact and smile, I would say recognition, especially with we talked about AI and the resources we have at our disposal. By the time you get to the front desk, we should know who you are, why you're there, and your room should be ready, regardless of the time you're arriving. And if we can do that, then we're really succeeded.
1: Then you're Andrew? Mm-hmm.
13: You know, I'd add to that, team, I would add actively listen. We tell our teams to actively listen, because you're amazed just how much information you can get from guests when you start to have some chat with them And those little clues are what we use to make that extra bit special.
1: Yeah, we tell our team that all the time. Again, just a conversation, engage people. All right, so really quick on these answers. This last one, last place we'll go. Your best tip you'd like to share with travelers staying at a hotel that's not yours. Andrew?
13: my best tip would be, if you're staying in another hotel that's not ours, come and have afternoon tea at the Milestone, and we'll show you around.
1: All right, Mark, real quick. Mark?
11: Bring cash, because people don't all do digital tipping. Take care of our employees in this industry.
1: Yeah, that's good. Mm-hmm. All right, Jenny, real quick. I need about 10 seconds.
14: Really engage with the team. They're the ones who know the heart of the location you're visiting, so engage with the team members.
1: All right. Well, listen, all three of you.
10: You guys were great.
1: It was a joy
10: to
1: spend time with all of you when we were in property with you. Hopefully we'll be back on property with you at some point. But thank you very much for being part of our today's live national broadcast and our preferred travel.
11: Thank you.
1: Have a great weekend, everybody.
11: Thank you very much.
1: Take care.
11: Thanks, everyone.
14: Thank you
11: all.
14: Thank you so much.
13: Thank you,
14: Happy weekend.
10: You as well. That was great. Thank you all. All right. In about 10 minutes, Robert and I will take you to Wyoming for today's museum gallery. But up next, Rudy is going to look into the longest running Oktoberfest in the USA.
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1: 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Well, what if I told you that there's a town in Georgia that resembles an alpine village? Well, we're both about to learn about it together, because there is. It's called Alpine Helen. And it's a former timber and sawmill town that's remade itself into a Bavarian town. Our guest is Jerry Brown. He's the executive director of the Convention and Visitors Bureau for Alpine Helen, located in the Blue Ridge Mountains in White County, Georgia. Jerry, I understand that in 1968, the lumber industry sort of played itself out there, and local business folks and an artist came up with the idea of turning this town into something totally different. Tell us about that, and was the town called Alpine Helen before its transformation?
2: That is correct, yeah. The name Helen came from one of the mill company's daughter. Her name was Helen, so he named the town after her. And then once we made the transformation into a Bavarian town, we then added the Alpine for Alpine Bavaria.
1: And I understand that all the buildings, including national chains, were and are required to feature sort of chalet-style architecture with gables and gingerbread trim. How many permanent residents are there there?
2: There are only about 500. But on any given day, we can see, 20,000 revelers coming in to help us celebrate Oktoberfest, which has just started actually yesterday.
1: Well, that's why we're talking to you. I understand it runs from September through November. Is that every day of the week?
2: Well, in September, it's Thursday through Sunday. And then in October, it's every night of the week. Yes.
1: Okay. And so this is seven times the population if there are 20,000 people there on a big Oktoberfest day. Where do people stay? Yes, how far are you away from a major city with accommodations?
2: Well, I tell you, we're blessed to have 21 hotels downtown, among so many other cabins and chalets that you can also rent. So there's plenty of room for everyone.
1: And those cabins and chalets, were they built after this became Alpine Helen?
2: Yes, sir.
1: Okay. All right. I'm just amazed that a town of several hundred people can do this. I presume there's a German restaurant or two in town?
2: Oh, absolutely. Yes, sir. We have restaurants that represent all the cuisines around the world, but especially Germany.
1: What's the most efficient way for somebody from out of state or way out of town to get there?
2: Well, we're only 90 minutes north of Atlanta. So as you know, Atlanta, the international hub that it is, for travel, it's really easy to get to us. We're just straight north from Atlanta.
1: And are there any buildings that aren't Alpine style downtown?
2: No, sir. No, sir. They are all Alpine style. And in fact, even our Wendy's, our local bank, everything has that beautiful look.
1: Alpine Helen, Georgia.
2: Yes,
1: never
2: sir.
1: Heard about it. Well, I think it's just fascinating. How many people live there, did you say?
2: About 520.
1: 520 I would gather the majority of them are involved in tourism, right?
2: Yes, sir. They are. A lot of retirement homes here in the area as well.
1: Well, I find it fascinating. Jerry Brown is the executive director of Alpine Helen in White County, for the White County Convention and Visitors Bureau in Georgia. I got to tell you, Jerry, I've never heard of this place. I'm surprised I haven't, but I'm certainly glad you brought it to our attention.
2: Well, yeah, we would love to have you visit our site at helenga.org. You can find all the fun things to do in the area, to include accommodations. In fact, I wanted to let you know, we have our sister city, which is Füssen, Germany. Their mayor and his council are here. They just got in yesterday to help us open our Oktoberfest celebrations this year.
1: Great. So, well, thank you. It's nice talking to you. Thanks for stopping by.
2: 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Well, thank you very much for the time.
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6: Ronald Reagan understood that preserving liberty required more than defending it. It had to be taught. In his 1989 farewell address, Reagan warned America about the danger of losing its national memory. If we forget what we did, we won't know who we are. Reagan understood that a free nation cannot preserve principles its people no longer understand. Every generation must learn why America's freedoms matter, understand the sacrifices that secured them, and accept the responsibilities that come with self-government. Liberty cannot be simply inherited. It must be intentionally passed from one generation to the next. Because when we fail to teach the meaning of freedom, we eventually lose the will to preserve it. So, are we preparing the next generation merely to inherit liberty, or teaching them why it is worth preserving?
3: 560, The Answer.
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8: Jeremy Thornbrew is the curator of education at the Wyoming State Museum in Cheyenne. He's about to join us for today's museum gallery and for the final time today on this September 12th before Robert and I leave for Tennessee. Off to that show hotline we go.
7: Welcome, Jeremy. Appreciate you being here with us for the museum gallery today.
9: I'm happy to be here.
7: You know, the cowboy boots at home in my closet actually came from my visit to Cheyenne. love those cowboy boots. And since this is a state museum established back in 1895 by the third state legislature, it shapes the exhibit. So I know you have a collection that spans prehistoric to present day. I want you to talk about the mission of the museum and the diversity.
9: Yeah, so our museum, really, our goal is to protect and to exhibit and educate people about the history of the lands that's now Wyoming, all the way back from dinosaurs and geology stuff to the first humans in Wyoming 14,000 years ago, up through modern day stuff. So we've got everything from Native American objects to like that old West time period you're talking about, a bunch of cowboy boots. We have, you know, modern technology. We have a supercomputer from, you know, a data center, and we have a whole bunch of different stuff that's spanning the entire breadth of human existence in Wyoming, and even before humans were here. It's an amazing collection, like 80,000 objects that we've amassed for the state's collection since 1895.
8: That's a lot. My goodness. I do want to shout out Yellowstone National Park, just because Wyoming is so well known for that park, and folks have been visiting it before the invention of cars. And I did see you have two wagons that are that kind of have a link to the park. Back in the day, you have a stagecoach and an observation wagon. Do tell.
9: Yeah. I just did an Instagram video and a Facebook video about those two wagons. So one we've had for a while. One is a touring wagon that people would take through the grand tour around Yellowstone. And we got that. It was really kind of, it had been sitting outside a train depot for decades. And we fully restored it. And when we took off like the 11 layers of paint, we found it had the original pinstriping and lettering from the late 1800s. Kind of the best preserved soft detail of any of them in the nation. And then we also just recently got from Yellowstone, our partnership out there, one of the big stagecoach ones to bring people into Yellowstone. If you go to our Facebook, you can see the video and see both of them. But yeah, we have a bunch of awesome Yellowstone stuff. We have stuff from all the national parks, animals, and human things. And what's really great, if you're going on tour to Yellowstone, we're right off the interstate in 25, so we're a pretty great little stopover.
8: That's crazy. Perfect.
7: Well, let's talk about, you know, I mentioned the diversity of the museum in tracing Wyoming's past, and that's through art, culture, landscapes, paleontology, and so much more, really. But can visitors expect to see current Wyoming artists, you know, local folks showing their works there?
9: Yeah, so we have art dispersed around the entire museum. So, for example, in our National Park exhibit, we have some really cool, like, 100-year-old art from people who drew it out, like Yellowstone Falls. We have a modern art gallery that we rotate through because we have a small but diverse art collection for modern Wyoming artists. We just took some new stuff into the collection because every 2 years we have the Governor's Capitol Art Exhibition where modern artists in Wyoming put on display in the Capitol, and then we always get some of those artworks and we rotate through those. So when you come to the museum, you're going to see everything from like taxidermy animals through modern art through really cool Native American objects that we partner with the local tribes to exhibit and, you know, stuff from all the human existence from like,
7: diversity,
9: you know, cowboys and Oregon Trail.
8: Jeremy, if someone only had 30 minutes to go through the museum, which is probably not enough time, but if they're limited on time, what are a few cannot miss artifacts that you think they should see that truly capture the Wyoming spirit?
9: So I would say we have a really cool Triceratops and Camptosaurus skeletons, a couple of dinosaurs. If you have kids, we have an amazing hands-on room that I'm really proud of with all these touchable things and play stuff. It's super fun for kids. Up in the Native American Gallery, we have this great turtle artifact that is an amazing artifact that a bad person cut out of stone, one of our pictographs from the state that has been protected and rescued and is now on display there.
7: Okay.
9: And then out in the Yellowstone area, we have some really cool Yellowstone artifacts. And we have the pin the president signed back in the day to make Grand Teton National Park an actual national park.
7: So besides the actual Wyoming State Museum, I mean, the museum provides traveling exhibits. You've got, you know, virtual field trips. You've got offsite programs. Clearly, they've been instrumental in spreading the word, also getting, you know, exhibits around the state and around the country. Yes?
9: Yeah, and I would be remiss as a curator of education not to say that everything we do is free, and all of our virtual field trips are completely free to any teacher anywhere in the Western Hemisphere. I teach over 10,000 kids a year through our field trips, a bunch through virtual, and about half of them are from states other than Wyoming.
7: Well,
9: so if you want to learn about Native culture, Oregon Trail, you know, the mountains and the plains, go to our website because we have a ton of options.
7: And let me, I've got to share that right now. So first, you can just Google Wyoming State Museum. That might be the easiest because the website is wyomuseum.wyo.gov. So Jeremy, thank you very much. Really appreciate it today. You have a great weekend.
9: Thank you.
8: Bye.
7: All right. There we are. And that means, Mary, our 120-minute travel extravaganza has got to come to a close for today. Mm-hmm. We are now headed down to Washington, D.C., folks. Then it's on to Tennessee tomorrow. Tennessee, here we come. All next week, it's the big Let's Go America Tour Pigeon Forge. Be sure to follow all the happenings on our social media channels this week. You can also share comments with us in real time as well. Next week's broadcast will be live from Hilton Grand's Mill Spring Lodge, and we look forward to having all of you with us for that special remote broadcast. And so we're back next Saturday, September 19th at 10 a.m. Eastern Time. 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
13: Fox News, I'm Pam Puso. The shutdown of an oil pipeline in Saudi Arabia could further compromise the global oil supply. The abrupt action was taken after a drone attack launched from Iraq.
14: Saudi Arabia says it won't retaliate, at least for now, following a request from Iraq's prime minister. President Trump, meantime, claims Iran was probably behind it.
13: Fox's Kevin Cork. Mounting pressure on Ukraine after more deadly Russian strikes.
15: Russian President Vladimir Putin out with a new warning to the West. He says sending European troops into Ukraine would amount to a direct conflict with Russia. This after some European leaders backed a potential peacekeeping force.
13: That's Fox's Claudia Cowan. President Putin also denying that Russia poses any threat to Europe. 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
16: Today, expect a mix of clouds and sunshine with a couple of brief showers possible in the afternoon. The high will reach 74. Tonight will be mainly clear with a low of 55. Tomorrow will bring delightful weather with a blend of clouds and sun and a high of 73. I'm meteorologist Jason Caterina on AM 560, The Answer.
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22: We are taking a look in our study at the great revelation that God has given, which is the revelation of His existence. And we've looked at that. And we have stated that God is real, and the question is, but why is He so unpopular? Why are there so many? Why myriads do not believe in God? And we've seen that. We continue with that, and we're looking at the choices that man has made that has led to his foolishness, and that has led to his darkness, spiritual darkness, and to his demise. The third choice that man makes, as revealed in Romans chapter 1 and verse 23, is that man exchanged. Man made a horrible exchange. They exchanged the glory, the greatness, all of the beauty and wonder and magnificence and awesomeness of God. They've exchanged that, the glory of the uncorruptible God, and replaced it with man-made images and idols. Verse 23, man changed the glory of the uncorruptible God into an image made like to corruptible man, to birds, four-footed beasts, and creeping things. Man now has replaced that which is infinitely glorious and wonderfully powerful and wise, and now is able to worship and follow and give credit to dead, inhumane, inhuman images that man makes of what God has created. Man replaces it with man-made images and idols. And that's the tragedy of man's condition. We see people that are extremely sincere in worshiping man-made idols, male or female. Man-made idols of four-footed beasts and of birds and creeping things. That's how dark the soul of man has become. That's how foolish the heart has become. And that's the choice that man makes. But God says, what you sow, you will reap. What are the consequences of that choice? The consequences are, in verse 24, God gives man up. Three times in Romans chapter 1, it says that God gives man up, God gives man up, and then God turns man over to certain practices. God gives man up and turns him over to act in all sorts of moral impurity. Verse 24, therefore, because man changed the glory of the uncorruptible God, made images, worships them, God also gave them up to uncleanness, handed them over to master sin, to uncleanness through the loss of their own hearts, to dishonor their own bodies between themselves. All kinds of moral impurity, debauchery that has resulted because man has rejected God, and God has not glorified him as God, has not depended upon him, has not acknowledged man's dependence upon him. Man is without excuse. But, you know, it's not just neutral. You can't just say, well, okay, I choose not to believe. There are serious, eternal consequences to those choices, and God tells us what those are. So God gives man up to uncleanness, to be ruled by master sin through the lust of their own hearts, to dishonor their own bodies. They do damage and corrupt their own bodies because of a darkened heart, and engage in all kinds of terrible sins. That's verse 24. There's another choice that man makes. The choice, man exchanges the truth of God for a lie and chose to worship and serve the creature rather than the creator. Verse 25. It continues to tell us, who changed the truth of God into a lie. The choices that man has made, and we're all guilty of it. We were born that way. Man taking God's truth, not just suppressing it, not just pushing it away, not just rejecting it, but then he takes that truth and replaces it, changes the truth of God, and accepts a lie as truth. One of the principles of the Word of God is that the very nature of deception is that we do not know that we are deceived. People are deceived and don't know that they are. That's the nature of deception. And here man makes a choice, changes the truth of God into a lie, and worships and serves the creature more than the creator, shifts his worship, shifts his idolatry to man-made things, worshiping the creature more than the creator, who is blessed forever. Amen. That's the choice. The consequence, verses 26 and 27, for this cause God gave them up unto vile, shameful affections. This is a consequence. It's a consequence for rejecting God. For this cause God gave them up unto vile, shameful affections, for even their women changed the natural use into that which is against nature. And likewise also men, leaving the natural use of the woman, burned in their lust one toward another, men with men, working that which is unseemly, and receiving in themselves that recompense of their errors, which was meet. So here we have, that's how far man deteriorated. There's a natural relationship between a man and a woman. We were created that way. But in man's sinfulness, in man's spiritual darkness, a male changes the natural use of the woman and then begins to have that relationship with other men. And then women do the same thing, women with women. And this is where this all started. And it's a judgment, it's a consequence of man's rejection of God and his truth. The fifth choice that we see here is men did not like to retain God in their knowledge. The beginning of verse 28. And even as they did not like to retain God in their knowledge, they didn't even want to think about God. They say, I don't want to think about you. And so it is that man suppresses the truth, exchanges the truth for a lie, rejects the very thought of the existence of God. Man chose to do that. He sowed that. And what did he reap? The consequences are that, once again, we read, God gave them over to a reprobate mind, a reprobate, rejected, base mind, a mind that is empty, of any judgment of right and wrong, any moral judgment, to do those things which are not convenient, that are not right. And then we have a list of many, many sins that are an example of how this works itself out in humanity. Being filled. These are terms that are all inclusive, filled with all unrighteousness. Not having a little bit, not having some, being filled with all unrighteousness, all kinds of sinful practice. And then it lists a bunch of them: fornication, immorality, wickedness, covetousness, maliciousness, full of envy, murder, debate or anger and strife, deceit, malignity, whisperers, backbiters, haters of God, despiteful, proud, boasters, inventors of evil things. Not only they came up with new

spiritual separation from God. They don't just engage in doing these things, but have pleasure in them that do them. Man gets to the place where he enjoys seeing others engage in evil debauchery, in evil, reprobate, rejected, base behavior. And here we see certainly not a good sign of a good evolution in man. It's a total de-evolution, a complete decline of humankind and how man got to the place where they reject God and are able to conclude there is no God, there is no truth, there is no judgment, nothing. And they come up with their own vain philosophies. The question is, how did the world get this bad? Where did all this begin? And for that, we have to go to Genesis chapters 3 through 11. I'll just mention what happened in those chapters where we see what happened with man. And the things that man engaged in right from the very beginning. We begin with Genesis chapter 3. Man was placed in the Garden of Eden by God. Man, in his kindness and graciousness, gave man a perfect environment to live in. And then, needing someone to be a companion to him, and someone that man could share his life with and have a helpmate and have a oneness with another human being, created his wife, Eve. And God, having placed them in the Garden of Eden, said to man, look, you're going to take care of the garden. You're going to name the animals. I'm going to give you control over all creation. I have planted this abundant garden that will have all provisions that you need. You can eat of any tree. The one thing that you must not do is eat of the tree of the knowledge of good and evil. Because, and God warns him, if he sows that, he will reap spiritual death. For the day that you eat of it, you will surely die. And in Genesis chapter 3, Satan comes to tempt Eve to deny the word of God, to cause her to question the word of God, to cause her to disobey God, and deceives her. And then Eve gives of that fruit to Adam, and he, consciously aware of what he was doing, partook of that fruit. And we bear the consequences of that act to this day, because that was the beginning of sin in man. Man became a sinner, and he, as the head of the human race, was only able to create and to see his progeny be sinners. We're born sinners, sinners by birth, because we bear that nature that Adam gave to us. And so the Bible declares all sinned. When Adam sinned, we all sinned. And we continue to come short in practice today, in our actions. We come short of the glory of God. 6,000 years of humanity born in sin because of this one act of man. Adam sowed, he reaped, and we reap the consequences to this day. Man chose to disobey God. Sin was introduced into the human race. And what happened? One of the first things that we see, God created the family unit, marriage. And what we begin to see right from Genesis chapter 3 is a power struggle that was introduced to marriage, and all man could produce was sinners. The interesting thing is that if you fast forward, God's plan

0: is to restore a right relationship between man and woman, and it takes God's provision in His grace to be able to create a unity and a oneness and no power struggle in marriage. That's how marriage fell apart right from the beginning in Genesis chapter 3. What else happened? Then in Genesis chapter 4, we see that there was a tragic disruption to the family. Adam and Eve had two sons. Abel was a righteous man. He was a man of faith. He believed in God. He believed and obeyed God. He did what God wanted him to do. Then there was his brother Cain. Cain hated Abel for his relationship with God. Cain comes to God and offers God a sacrifice. What does he offer? He offers the work of his own hands. When what God said from the beginning is, you must come to me by faith, not by your own efforts. And thus began all of this attempt at trying to come to God in our own effort, by our own works. God says it's not by works of righteousness which we have done, but by His mercy that He saved us. And so there we have a picture of what the consequences were of man's sin. God created not only marriage, but the family unit. And here we have a tragic disruption in the family unit. So what ends up happening is that Cain decides to do away with his brother, and he kills him. Brothers fighting against each other, family disruption. Why? Because of man's original sin. That's partly how things have gotten so bad. What happened next? Then we see in Genesis chapter 6, things regress so badly that the whole human race became corrupt. And God, having seen that, He says, God's justice demanded that He deal with the human race and provide an example of His hatred for sin and His judgment upon sinners. And God chooses a righteous man, a man of faith, Noah, and He tells him that He's going to destroy the earth, and He tells him to build an ark because He's going to destroy the earth through a flood, a universal flood. So Noah builds this ark, and the Bible says that it took him 120 years to build that ark, and while he was building that ark, he was a preacher of righteousness. He came to tell the world that they can be saved, that God is going to judge the world, but if they're going to be saved, they're going to have to follow God's prescription for salvation and come into the ark to be saved from this flood, a picture of the fact that there's only one way that God provides for salvation. Ultimately, it's the death and resurrection of His Son, the Lord Jesus Christ. Even though man devises all sorts of plans to be made right with God, it's only God's way that gives us eternal life, forgiveness of sins, and a right relationship with God. So what happened? For 120 years, he patiently, he faithfully built that ark, and at the same time told the whole world that God was going to bring judgment and that they could be saved by entering into the ark. What kind of success did Noah have? Out of all the people living in that day, 8 people entered the ark. They were saved by faith. Noah, his wife, his 3 sons, and their 3 wives. That's how bad things got in the world, right from the beginning. Back in Genesis chapter 6, just Genesis chapter 6, 7, and 8, we find an account of the flood. And what we see is that God didn't intend to fix anything with the flood. He knew this judgment would not fix anything would not make man righteous and enter into a right relationship with him. It was a visual expression, a vivid expression of God's holiness and God's judgment. And knowing that the flood would not fix anything, there's a statement in Genesis chapter 8 after the flood that says that God said he's never again going to bring judgment through a flood. There are other judgments that he will bring, not through a flood. And then he says, for the imagination of man's heart is evil from his youth. God declares there the truth of original sin in man. And that, you know what? Things are going to get worse again. But remember, we have a judgment day coming. We have an accountability before God. And the heart of man is evil. And in Genesis 6, it says, the heart of man is evil continually, without ceasing, without interruption, from his youth, from the beginning of his life. And that's what happened in Genesis 6, 7, and 8. Then in Genesis chapter 11, what happened there is what we've been studying in Romans chapter 1. God created in chapter 10 human government. What did man do with that? He corrupted all of that. And man came to the conclusion in Romans chapter 11 that they would do exactly what Satan did as described in the Word of God in Isaiah chapter 14. What Satan did when he was the most beautiful, wisest creature ever made, he wanted to be like God. He wanted to ascend to the heights of God, and he wanted to be like the Most High, and he wanted to be worshiped and given credit for the creation of man, for the creation of this world. And that's what man did in Genesis chapter 11. They suppressed the truth and unrighteousness. They exchanged the glory of God for creeping things, for man-made idols and images. They exchanged the truth of God for a lie. And that's what they came up with in Genesis chapter 11. It's the Tower of Babel. They decided to come together. They decided to build a tower that reached heaven. We're going to reach heaven in our own strength, in our own merit. And we are going to dominate this world that way. That's how things got that bad, as we read in Romans chapter 1. That's how bad man became. And that's how things went from bad to worse. That's what happened. And that's what we read in Romans chapter 1 and what we've been considering. That's how it all happened.
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3: 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The shutdown of an oil pipeline in Saudi Arabia could further compromise the global oil supply. The abrupt action was taken after a drone attack launched from Iraq.
4: Saudi Arabia says it won't retaliate, at least for now, following a request from Iraq's prime minister. President Trump, meantime, claims Iran was probably behind it.
3: Fox's Kevin Cork. Mounting pressure on Ukraine after more deadly Russian strikes.
5: Russian President Vladimir Putin out with a new warning to the West. He says sending European troops into Ukraine would amount to a direct conflict with Russia. This after some European leaders backed a potential peacekeeping force.
3: That's Fox's Claudia Cowan. President Putin also denying that Russia poses any threat to Europe. 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
7: Today on In Grace, we're in New York City again at the 9/11 Memorial. You're not going to believe the amazing and dramatic story of Marine Staff Sergeant David Carnes in part two of our series, A Heaven-Sent Rescue.
8: Welcome to In Grace with Jim Scudder. He is a pastor, author, Bible college president, tour leader to the Holy Land, and host of the adventure TV show In Grace.
9: Hi, this is Pastor Jim Scudder, and today on In Grace, we are going to remember those that perished on 9/11. We have the amazing story of an American hero, and we're going to tell you his story exclusively. He gave us the access to go with him on the day of 9/11 in New York City. He was actually an accountant in Connecticut. But he is a Marine and had a Marine uniform and got a Marine haircut and went to church to pray and then rushed down into Ground Zero. We played that for you last time. And if you want to hear that, I encourage you to get the video series, A Heaven-Sent Rescue. You're going to hear part two of that today, but I think you want to see and hear both parts as we filmed at Ground Zero in the beautiful 9/11 Memorial. The best thing about this hero, Dave Carnes, is he is a believer in Jesus, and he wants to use this story to spread the gospel. And so today, as we take you to the World Trade Center, he's going to tell us about how he was able to find two survivors. Very few were found in the rubble, and he found the two Port Authority police officers. He's able to somehow get a call through to his wife and find a fireman that came to his rescue. And we actually got to talk to this fireman who had not been back to Ground Zero until the day of this interview over 20 years later. And so I believe today in our 9/11 Memorial In Grace episode, you're going to be moved as we bring you the real life story of a heaven-sent rescue. Right before we get into that, I would like to tell you about a couple things. Number one, In Grace is going to Israel in February. Many of you have expressed the desire to go to the Holy Land, and you want to know, you know, is it expensive? Where would we stay? Is it safe? I'll just tell you this. We make it very affordable, but you're going to get a very high-end tour. We stay at really nice hotels, nicer hotels than I normally stay at. The buses are all brand new. We're going to have this incredible experience with buffet breakfasts and dinners, and all of that's amazing. But we don't go for that. We go because you get to be in the middle of a modern miracle. You get to be around the people of Israel. And just the fact that they exist tells me that God is keeping his promise. And we get to go bless Israel in Israel. And on top of all that, we get to see incredible sights that will take you back to Bible times. The best sights are the places where Jesus actually walked. And we're going to take you and walk in those very places. If you'd like to get more information about the InGrace Solidarity Tour to Israel, we're going to be going in February. My wife and I are hosting, and we're going to bring InGrace team to help be a blessing to you and help facilitate to make this the most amazing trip you've ever had. 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We would also love to send you a Heaven Sent Rescue video series, the dramatic 9/11 story of Staff Sergeant Dave Carnes. 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
10: We want to tell you what we know as we know it, but we just got a report in that there's been some sort of explosion at the World Trade Center in New York City.
11: Another plane has just hit, it hit another building.
7: On September 11th, 2001, Staff Sergeant David Carnes' day and life would forever be changed.
12: I kind of gathered my colleagues in the building outside my office, and I said, look, I says, you know, the North Tower is supposedly on fire. I think a commercial airliner hijacked by terrorists has flown into the building. And I said, Sergeant Thomas, I said, I'm going in here and I want you to come with me. You know, aye, aye, Staff Sergeant. I said, when we cross this road, I don't care if anybody yells for us to stop. We're double timing in and we're not stopping.
13: And I said, God, if it means my life today, please use me to help anybody that needs help down there.
7: A day that we will never forget. A day that we must teach to our children and our grandchildren. On September 11, 2001, our world forever changed. But even in the midst of horror, our stories of courage and heaven-sent rescue. We introduced you to David Carnes. David came right here to the collapsed World Trade Center buildings on a mission. God had been preparing him for this mission for years because he had worked at a steel plant, so he knew how to assess the dangerous steel structures. He had been a police officer, so he knew that after losing so many of their own, the New York police and fire officials would be hesitant to send in rescuers, fearing to lose more. He had been an accountant in these buildings, so he knew how to navigate the area. And he was a Marine, so he knew how to complete a mission. After getting into his Marine utility uniform, getting a Marine haircut, grabbing his Marine gear, and praying with his pastor, he arrived into the chaos and carnage on his heaven-sent rescue mission.
12: I saw about five military guys standing there in camouflage utilities like I was, and I introduced myself, and then I asked the Marine Sergeant to take a walk with me towards the Trade Center complex. So we walked on Vesey Street till we got the intersection of Church Street. And I saw about 20 firefighters assembled. They all looked beat up. They were dirty and sweaty and looked like they'd seen a ghost. And I went up to the one that was in charge and I said, Staff Sergeant Carnes, United States Marines, has anybody to your knowledge been conducting search and rescue in the epicenter here? And he said, no, Marine, if you go in there, you're gonna die. He said, the whole thing's unstable. Tower 7 just collapsed. There's raging fires and explosions in there. And some of these perimeter skyscrapers are in imminent danger of collapsing. These firefighters who were exhausted,
14: And in shock.
12: And in shock.
14: Lost their brothers.
12: They lost their, some of them, like everybody that they left for work that day with. They had been looking and searching all day long for them.

0: not finding anybody. So they were a little bit disheartened, to put it mildly. We started double timing across the street, and we heard some people yelling like, oh, stop. But nobody came after us. Yeah.
1: No.
0: They probably said, those are the Marines. They know what they're doing, or God bless them. I hope they survive. Once we got through it, I told Sergeant Thomas, I said, careful with your footing, because some of these beans are going to be so hot, they'll melt the soles right off your combat boots. And some of them might be unstable. If you lose your balance and you slip into one of these voids, you're going to get shredded. We moved slowly, but with an urgency. And once we got inside, I said, let's stop right here and pray.
1: Yeah.
0: And I led us in prayer, and I said, God, we're here. You know, guide us to anybody that might be alive in here, needs help. Put your hand of protection on us and keep us safe. And then we started like yelling out, United States Marines, if you can hear us, yell or tap on the steel. And we would listen, then go a little bit further. But we continued on, and when we got to where the plaza was, where the fountain was, it was like a big circular fountain, and the centerpiece of the fountain was this big brass sphere, like a globe. We continued on a little bit further, and it was pretty dark because we were walking away kind of from the raging fires. And Sergeant Thomas was worried again about it was getting too dark and nobody knew we were in there, and he wanted to leave. And I said, let's continue on. And went a little bit further, and Sergeant Thomas had just got done yelling, and I just like, boom, boom, boom. It's like I had this powerful awareness all of a sudden that God is telling me they're just ahead, Dave. I just yelled out, and I said, United States Marines, we can hear you, yell louder. I didn't hear them, but I was trying to give them encouragement if they were there. And sure enough, both of us heard like muffled cries coming from somewhere and underneath the steel in front of us. So I said, we can hear you, keep yelling, we're coming towards you. We got to that corner over there, and I saw some flames flickering down in there, and you could feel the heat like it was an oven down in there. It was coming up. I said, who do we have down there? Wilhelm Enno, Sergeant John McLaughlin, PAPD, PAPD. And I said, this is Staff Sergeant Carnes, U.S. Marines. I want to take your information so I can call out for help. And I broke out my cell phone. Communications in the city were down. You couldn't get a cell phone call out if your life depended on it. So I said, God, you know, I'm here. Let this call go through. And I called my wife on her cell phone, and it went right through. She picked up. And I said, honey, I'm in the middle of the World Trade Center. I found two trapped Border Authority police officers buried under the rubble. Listen carefully, because I need you to call the NYPD Command Operations Center and tell them where I'm at and what to bring in to help. And I used that sphere as a reference point. I said, if you enter from Church Street, head towards the fountain, you'll see this the centerpiece of the fountain sitting on top of the steel, and then bang south about 20 yards, and you'll see us right at the rim of the South Tower. Then I told Sergeant Thomas to go up on some high ground and be a lookout in case the responders came in. And sure enough, about 15 minutes later, 20 minutes later, one guy showed up. It was Chuck Sirica. He was a paramedic. He was off the job for a year, but he woke up that morning like me. He put on his old uniform and he came down to help. He said, what do we got here? And I said, we got two officers down in this hole. And he jumped in, and I jumped in after him. Chuck had heard over the radio, he was standing next to a fire truck, that a call came in and two Marines might have found somebody located 20 yards south of the fountain sphere and near the South Tower. So that's how he heard about it. We climbed in there. It took us a while. We were right next to Wilhelm Enno, and we couldn't see him.
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1: Tommy Asher, the New York City firefighter that assisted Dave Carnes and others to rescue the two Port Authority cops, returns to Ground Zero for the first time since 9/11.
3: This is the first time I've been down here.
4: Really?
3: Haven't had want, desire. It's not one of those things that's on my to-do list. I kind of spent enough time down here.
5: So Dave's down in the void with the police officers. He literally sees the fire approaching the victims that they're trying to free, and he prays that someone would be able to come down and put that out. And then Tommy comes along. Do you feel like God was involved in that?
3: Hey, I think God was involved in the whole thing. Unfortunately, we lost so many people, but just to find those two officers was... And I can't even explain what it looked like down here. And the smoke was so thick. And you just listen to the voices. You can't see anybody. I didn't know if we were going to come out. You know, we were going to die trying.
1: The most poignant time filming Dave Carnes' story was entering the 9/11 Memorial Museum, located underground at Ground Zero. In this hallowed space, Dave was visibly moved as he saw the respectfully displayed artifacts for the first time in 20 years. Twisted girders that defied Dave's knowledge of steel and physics. A half-smashed FDNY ladder truck. The exact corner of the tower where the rescue took place.
5: This right here is the foundation, the box column remnants of the South Tower. And your rescue would have taken place just on the other side.
0: Right.
5: You said it was about 20 feet below surface is where you would have been. I'm wondering how deep we are right now.
0: 20 feet below the top of this tangled steel is where the cops were.
5: Okay.
0: So.
5: But they were down subterranean.
0: So that would have been
5: kind of down in this level. Somewhere.
0: Yeah, maybe not down this far. I mean, we're at this is the very bottom of the pit. So it's probably up somewhere they were trapped. You're talking 110 stories worth of steel and concrete and glass and everything else that made up the building had fallen straight down. God used my background as a steel worker to do what I did on 9/11, and my background as a police officer, and you know, my background as a Marine, you know, to be able to do that hasty patrol route through there. I went down as a Marine in uniform. That's what got me in there, really. And he made me become an accountant because I worked across the street at the World Financial Center for 5.5 years, and I knew the area because of that. So it all kind of, my whole life came together on 9/11 to help me do what God had planned for me to do. I found out later that the NYPD officers, two officers were with me, Scott Strauss and Patty McGee, and Tommy Asher, the fireman, they all went to the hospital right after we got Wilhelmino out of the hole. And they said their carbon monoxide levels were off the charts. And I think they got admitted and treated for that. And I, the hard-headed Marine, I went up, got Wilhelmino up to Bellevue Hospital, and then I just hit the rack and went to bed. And, you know, I knew I had a massive headache, and my whole body was itching, my lungs were burning and even felt like they were itching. And my mind was racing, you know, like thinking about John McLaughlin, why did I leave? I should have stayed down there. But I'm sure my carbon monoxide levels were off the charts too, because I had been in there 50 minutes before those other cops and firemen arrived, you know.
5: And then how long from that point until you got Will out?
0: It took us 3 hours to dig Will out.
4: When you got done with those 3 hours and you knew John was still trapped, what did you feel like?
0: Yeah, I was pretty, we were all pretty spent. I mean, it was, I almost passed out twice during that 3 hours. I had to reach over as I'm seeing stars and grab a Scott pack, which I never even used before, and put that mask to my face and actuate it to breathe. You can imagine, like, you're seeing stars ready to pass out and you're picking up a piece of gear you don't even know about. But, you know, I did hit the right button and I breathed there. And, you know, if I had $1 million, I would have given it to just for those few puffs of air. Even as I'm feeling all that and I'm worried about John McLaughlin, I'm in awe that, wow, God led me to find those two cops. And I knew that was a miracle. And I was just, in a way, full of joy and grateful that God had used me to do what happened that day. Went back to work and had a mountain of paperwork on my desk waiting for me at the national office. But the first thing I did was I picked up the phone and I called Marine Corps prior service recruiter, and I said, start a reenlistment package on me. I want to go back to the Marine Corps.
4: I would imagine it'd be hard to go back to an accounting job after this, and also knowing why it happened.
0: Yeah. After I made that phone call, I started attacking that mountain of paperwork, but my phone was ringing nonstop from all over the world, because this was the big rescue of 9/11. Mm-hmm. And I had reporters calling from Australia, you name it, all over the world. Germany, they wanted this, and my phone was ringing. Deloitte actually assigned a public relations person to me to just handle all those telephone calls, you know.
4: And it seems to me like you've avoided a limelight. You haven't profited from any of this, and right. Others have, and they'll have to, you know, deal with that, but you haven't. You just don't believe that is the right thing to do for you.
0: Right. I've never taken anything, not a nickel. The day after 9/11 on September 12th, I left the pile down here and the sheriffs drove me up to Bellevue Hospital where the two police officers were in the trauma unit there. As I was walking down the hallway to the trauma floor, the OR there, I guess word got out inside to the wives of the two officers that the Marine that rescued their husbands was there, and the doors opened up and these two women came running up to me and hugged me and they threw their arms around me and thanked me and were kissing my neck. And just then, Pastor, I realized that this is my reward, you know, to have those two women thank me for saving their husbands' lives. That meant a lot to me. They wanted to buy my life rights to make the World Trade Center movie, and I said, no, there's not enough money in the world for you to buy my life rights. So I'm just grateful to God. I know that, you know, I have that blessed assurance of my salvation. I'll be with the Lord in heaven someday, and then I'll get my reward. And it'll be much greater than anything they could have given me here.
4: Even in one of America's worst days, God was still showing mercy and grace. Don't blame God for evil. It's the devil's fault. It's our fault. We've all sinned. Psalm 14:3 says, they are all gone astray. They are all together become filthy. There is none that doeth good. No, not one. Just as David Carnes put himself into harm's way to save people, so did Jesus sacrifice himself on the cross to rescue us from our sins. He paid for our sins because we couldn't. And he says that if we will simply trust in him fully, not religion, not dead works, but only in him, we will be saved from the penalty of sin. We will be saved from hell to heaven. God mounted a rescue plan from heaven so that we could be with him in heaven forever. Won't you believe in the Lord Jesus Christ right now? and let us never forget the 2,977 who died on September 11th, 2001, 20 years ago.
2: This September, we remember the lives lost and the bravery and strength that emerged from the ashes of 9/11. Let us come together to honor the heroes and acknowledge the courage of those deeply impacted by the tragic events of that day. Experience the incredible story of a heaven-sent rescue, an emotional tribute to a 9/11 first responder. 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
9: Wrapping up an overseas trip I'm Pam Puso, Fox News. President Trump is expected back at the White House tonight after a weekend trip to Ireland. He's attending the final round of the Irish Open at his oceanfront golf club in Doonbeg. Yesterday, he made headlines when he said he would like to see a united Ireland. He was also met by crowds of protesters in Dublin. Europe has been put on notice by the leader of Russia.
10: Russian President Vladimir Putin out with a new warning to the West. He says sending European troops into Ukraine would amount to a direct conflict with Russia. This after some European leaders backed a potential peacekeeping force. It's a prospect Moscow has repeatedly described as unacceptable. Putin is also denying Russia poses any threat to Europe. The warning comes amid continued strikes between Russia and Ukraine.
9: Fox's Claudia Cowan. Overnight in Ukraine, at least 8 civilians were killed in Russian strikes. A major oil pipeline in Saudi Arabia remains out of commission.
11: Concerns growing over potential disruptions to the global oil supply after Saudi Arabia shut down a key oil pipeline following a drone attack launched from Iraq. The nearly 750-mile east-west pipeline was helping the Saudis bypass the heretofore blocked Strait of Hormuz. Saudi Arabia says it won't retaliate, at least for now, following a request from Iraq's prime minister. President Trump, meantime, claims Iran was probably behind it. This comes as Houthi militants make advances in Yemen, where they apparently captured an island in the middle of the vital Bab el-Mandeb Strait.
9: Fox's Kevin Cork. A desperate rescue effort in the waters off Indonesia. At least 140 people are missing after a ferry overturned in the Java Sea. Waves were as high as 10 feet. 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
6: Now, your official weather forecast.
12: Today, expect a mix of clouds and sunshine with a couple of brief showers possible in the afternoon. The high will reach 74. Tonight will be mainly clear with a low of 55. Tomorrow is looking delightful with a blend of clouds and sun, and the high will be around 73. I'm meteorologist Jason Caterina on AM 560, The Answer.
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17: 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Well, there's risk and there's volatility. We've heard a lot about both of those here in recent days and months. So what's the difference? What's the difference between risk and volatility? I bet you most of you would think that there isn't any, right? So hence the reason I'm going to parse this out on the show today. And look, you've no doubt heard the word risk a million times in your life. You know what it means. And even if you aren't a financial professional, you're just a person in the world who has money and you've invested it, or you talk to a professional, you no doubt have heard many times the word risk in that context. And you probably have an understanding of what risk means when it comes to your money. So the question becomes, is that the most relevant thing to be worried about? It seems so obvious. Risk. Who wants a lot of risk? Of course, that's the most, of course. That's what it should be. But look, I'll say the technical answer is yes. In a sense, physically taking a lot of risk, actually losing a lot of money, is, of course, the worst thing you can pretty much do most times. But mathematically, doing it early in retirement or just before retirement is a devastating blow that you may never recover from. See, we can show you financial plans where we assume that you can watch it fail. And we can show you mathematical things called sequence of returns. There's whatever you need. We can back this up. It's a very mathematical certainty that is a very tough thing to overcome from. Unless you're a very, very wealthy person, of which you're still not going to enjoy the whole process. So this is why you don't do things like just throw a ton of money in some meme coin or NFT or something that can physically go to zero. You can lose a lot of money, and that is risk personified. This is why you don't throw all your money in some private investment from some small company. You can physically lose a ton of your actual money, life-changing money. You don't give money to people that aren't legal custodians and have Sam Bankman-Fried, right, from FTX, or Bernie Madoff, somebody like that, take your money and put in a small private real estate development deal, et cetera, et cetera, et cetera. So these stories happen all the time. And I've been doing this long enough, nearly 26 years. I've seen a lot of these stories. So again, yes, in a sense, pure risk is the most important thing to worry about going into retirement. So if you're 5 years away from retirement, you're already in retirement. You need to understand this. So what you've kind of thought of and believed at the surface level, and I'll acknowledge that, but here's a story. I would say that about 95% of people I meet wouldn't dream of actually putting anything substantial in those things I just talked about. Again, I've seen it. I don't want to pretend it doesn't happen. Some people have. You might have heard these stories, but it's not the norm, and that's what I want to speak to right now. So that's sort of where I'm getting at here, because that is most people, again, risking your money, hearing that word that is, oh, that's what I should be the most worried about. But for most people, in my opinion, the most relevant thing to pay attention to is actually risk tolerance, not pure risk tolerance, which is essentially volatility. Risk tolerance and volatility, that's going to be the topic of our shows right now. And that is something you can equate directly with each other more and more
18: than risk itself. See, there's risk tolerance and there's volatility. And look, we're obviously experiencing as volatile as anything that we've ever seen. Plummeted after Liberation Day, and then it shot right back up. We had that flash crash of 87. And by the way, the thing I try to remind people about 1987 is that we were up like 30% going into that. So you still finished the year not even down a lot. That was just an unreal day. You had the market drop over 20% in a day. So we had October, November of 2008. That pretty much takes the cake too, the financial crisis. My world changed forever those 2 months, as did a lot of other people's, and short term, not for the better. And look, we had March 2020, which was the pandemic. So that again, from a pure volatility standpoint, outside of those events really that I just named, those kind of three individual events, namely the last two outside of those, we lost 12% in 4 days. And it's not just the drop itself, but we really saw a world completely flip trade policy on its head the way that we haven't seen since the Smoot-Hawley Act of 1930. And that was before globalization looked anything like it does in the modern global economy and what we're used to now. Look, this is pretty humbling stuff. These weeks, these kind of environments, when your finances get rocked to the tune of 10 or 20%, or however you're invested in a period of a couple days to a couple weeks and the game changes. And again, it's humbling because going into this, you look at the world, you see what's going on, everything that's doing, things seem all great, everything seems fine, and you really can't picture what it would be just to all of a sudden disrupt all that. So it's always a new surprise of what it is that disrupts it. And it's, again, very humbling. You just don't kind of see that thing coming right at you. And then, boom, it hits in a flash. So yeah, this reminds you how important risk management can be. We say to a lot of our clients, prospective clients, that when you go through bouts like this, whether it was the big sell-off in March of 2020 with COVID, and then it recovered, or it was a sell-off of 20% in 2022, and then it wind up recovering, or if it was just the recent sell-off, use those as fire drills that when you get close to even again, then all of a sudden you sit back and be like, do I really want to go through that again? Am I taking a lot more risk than maybe what I thought I was? Is my risk tolerance the same as what I thought it was to handle all this volatility? So of course you didn't lose that kind of money if you're close to retirement, and it should remind you of that. It's not that things don't bounce back. It's how much risk do you want in your portfolio at the stage of life you're in right now. But even more so, it reminds me how important risk tolerance management is for the vast majority of people and how you're probably invested. And look, before we go forward a little bit more here, it's been a bit of a rough time. Served again, hopefully, as a great reminder, if nothing else, of just how important it is to have a true retirement plan, to have these things mapped out, to know that you won't run out of money, to know that you need your investments to last the rest of your life, where your income's going to come from, how's that impacting your tax plans, know what investments are right for you as you get into this stage, this potential new world order, should anything shift with your investments because of it. So if at any point in today's show you're wondering, am I on the right track? I just want a second opinion. I'd invite you to take us up on our complimentary 15-minute strategy call. We've done this for thousands in the Chicagoland, Madison area. 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All right. So how do we view the market as a whole in the context of risk? Because again, I want to speak towards what's really the masses of people investing here. So let's use the S&P 500, for example. We're talking about the 500 biggest, best companies diverse through all sectors in the industries. These companies are in the best economy the world's ever known. And if a company does poorly, it gets booted out and replaced by new companies that deserve to be in that index over time. So that's what I'm getting at here. So Vanguard put out a great volatility presentation. It was for advisors only. And I'm going to reference some of the stats because I found interesting in there. So Vanguard went back to 1935 and used a combination of different stock indices and found that any one year, the probability of losing money was 24.7%. So call it almost 25% chance of losing money in any one given year. Almost 15% chance that you lose money over any three-year period. 11% chance in any 5 years, and only a 4% chance in any 10 years. And that's what I'm implying here. That is so key. If you look at volatility,

0: roller coasters, right? I'm realizing at my age, I'm turning 55. I'm not much like them anymore. I think a lot of people can understand that with me. But by the way, going back to 1980, the average bull market lasted over 1,000 days and made 96% return on average. The average bear market lasted 282 days, but lost 30%. So again, that sort of speaks to the ferocious and quick versus kind of long and steady, but more when it's all said and done in a bull market. So how do you get rewarded for all this extra volatility and with the heart attacks along the way from 1926 to 2025? Well, from 1926 to 2024, an all-stock portfolio averaged 10.5% a year, and a 60-40 portfolio averaged about 8.8% a year, all still according to Vanguard here. So I would argue for a lot of people that I meet, that's not enough of a difference to justify the deafening sound of your heart just kind of going, is this time it's going to be worse? So what's the financial prognosis here? What are we getting at? I think it's simple but powerful. First, you have to have a retirement plan. And I know I keep coming back to that, but you have to because you need to know. In good markets and bad, inflation is high, inflation is low, rates are high, rates are low, Democrat in the White House, Republican in the White House. It should not impact your financial plan. You need to know what you actually need to make in investment returns in order to live the life you want and not run out of money. Most people out there just walking around don't even know what it takes to make sure they don't run out of money from an investment standpoint. They're just crossing their fingers and toes and hoping it works out. So you gotta know that. Second, don't treat all your money the same. We do want to own things like stocks in your portfolio. It's good to maximize returns over what could be a 20 or 30 year retirement. How much we want to depends on what your needs are in your plan and what your risk tolerance is, what your comfort level is. So we can define that in the plan, but you don't want to treat all your money the same. And what I mean by that is some of that money you need to pay bills this month, this year, in the next 3 to 5 years. Some of that money you likely won't be touching for 10 or 20 years. So let's assign different purposes to the money and invest it accordingly. Third, focus on making yourself comfortable in retirement. For some people, taking some money, putting it in investments that's secure, guarantees their income, things that are stable, secure income makes a lot of sense for others. It simply means just minimize the volatility. That way you don't have to make bad decisions when the markets fall apart. So we've really tried to make this as easy as possible for you. 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

0: 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Under one roof, we've got fiduciary financial planners, a CPA, notary, paralegal, and we collaborate with a legal team for estate planning. In fact, as a wealth manager and a fiduciary for the last 26 years, I've helped successful savers like you with what are their five biggest concerns. Number one, make smart choices with their money. Not taking too much risk, just enough to achieve their goals. Most of our clients understand that they've made and saved most of their retirement funds and just can't afford for it to go away. So we need to make smart choices with their money to make sure it lasts as long as they do. Second, wealth enhancement. How do we mitigate taxes? How do we proactively save money on taxes over your lifetime? And for a lot of our clients, it's potentially a tax saving of hundreds of thousands, if not a million plus over their lifetime, just by being proactive. Third, wealth transfer. How do we transfer to your heirs the least cost, least taxes, least fees, least time, and least government involvement? Fourth, wealth protection. How do we protect you from unjust and frivolous lawsuits? What about things like long-term care, just making sure the nursing home doesn't get the money, or you can leave the legacy that you want? And fifth, maximizing charitable impact. So if charitable giving is important, what is our tax strategy for that? How do we leverage the legacy that you want to leave to the kids, the grandkids, the church, and that, and maximize your charitable impact? Assisting our clients with most of these five concerns is where there's real value. Your financial life is more complicated than just investments, but unfortunately, that's all your broker wants to talk about. We make sure your money's protected, you get all the income and retirement you need, and you're legally paying the least amount of taxes so you can leave the legacy that you want. So back to the show, folks. As I was doing research for today's show, I came up with this headline, How Storytelling Helps Us Learn. And it's what we do when we have a workshop or an in-office meeting or even our weekly webinars that we have. I think this is something that I intuitively sort of knew from a young age. I've always paid a lot of attention to communication. I've done work in an organization that has brought in a guy named Bo Eason. For those of you that don't know, you can Google Bo Eason at any point. It's a pretty incredible story, his own story itself. But this is a guy who basically made his entire career being one of the best trainers to teach people how to hone your personal story as well as just develop the skills kind of intertwined in storytelling, but just general communication, presentations, things like that. And that has really kind of changed my scope of just how important storytelling is, how all of us as human beings, we take in information, and how much easier it is for us to retain that information if there's a story wrapped into it. See, my wife and I were even talking about this. She knows how much I like golf. I'm just a hacker out there, so nothing special. I just love being out there, you know, out by the greens and just the fairways. It's just gorgeous. So she sort of likes it, just to humor me. But it doesn't really pay attention to it on her side. Recently, she got into the Masters, and not because of the golf, but because of the story of Rory and everything he had been through. And then all of a sudden, she was fully, completely bought in and hooked. And that's maybe a tangent that I don't need to go down too far, but I think everybody can sort of understand what I'm getting at is this. And look, I'll tell you, I've never excelled in creativity or art growing up as an adult. I always thought of the world through math, logic, reason that I can see, I can touch, I can quantify. And we all have different personalities. This is just mine. It turns out that a pretty good start to analyze finances for a living. So I'm not complaining, but I found out pretty quickly too, again, whether it's a financial professional, being a good communicator, knowledge itself, I don't want to say it's useless, but it's not as helpful if somebody understands what you're saying and how you teach it. And again, we just talked about some advanced training that I did there. And what I want to just highlight is how important this is. And I'm going to get to the why in a second here. So if I were to tell you how something leverages and finances can hurt you with your investments, that might just go in one ear and out the other. But if I told you in the early 2000s, my parents, who aren't savvy with finances, most people were convinced to kind of pull out variable loans out of their house, fix it up, because real estate always goes up in value. And then what happened in 2008 happened to a lot of people. That's a story that probably makes you think of yourself. It probably makes you think of people you care about or what's going to help messaging stick. So that's kind of a long-winded intro to say, recently I was listening to Morgan Housel. He's an author of a few very well-known books, master storyteller for a living, and I was listening to him on a podcast. And again, I think it's relevant given the markets and what they've been doing the last couple of weeks and really couple months. One of the quotes he mentioned was from a gentleman named Voltaire, who's a very famous French philosopher, and he says, "History never repeats itself, but man always does." I'm going to repeat that one more time. "History never repeats itself, but man always does." I very much like that quote. You always hear right that history repeats itself. It's sort of not true. It's a different version of it, but man's reaction to it always stays the same. It's relevant because with the stock market, it's never the exact events that repeat themselves. In 2000, it was a tech crash. In 2008, it was a financial crisis. In 2020, it was COVID. In 2022, it was Russia invading Ukraine, in addition to the Fed fighting inflation and jacking up rates 5%. The reasons for even things like recessions that we may be going into. So whether it's 2008 or whether it happened in the 30s, whether it's happened in the late 70s, 80s, or a pandemic, the reasons are technically a little bit different every time there's a recession, every time there's a market crash. And that's what makes them insane. It was really hard to predict, but essentially impossible to predict. However, the behavior that we see from people and from investors specifically and how they respond to recessions and how they respond to market corrections and bear markets, it's 100% repeatable. Sell at the lows and then get comfortable when the market comes back and then they want to buy back in. It happens the same every single time. It's certain. So the Great Depression in the 30s is exactly how people responded in 2008 or the pandemic. And Warren Buffett once famously said, "The stock market is a place where impatient people transfer money to patient people," which is a powerful story, no doubt. So why are stories more powerful than data or reasoning when it comes to understanding money? The best story wins more than the actual answer itself. That's just human nature, and this part is key. None of us have enough bandwidth in our lives to truly understand all the data, something that's, if it's not your own profession. So just pretending to look at your accounts and flipping through CNBC or Yahoo Finance, do you really think you have all the information at your hands that other people don't? We have to parse this out the best way we can. And the easiest story we gravitate towards is usually how people make decisions. Even stock pricing, how you price stocks in the market is really just the earnings today multiplied by a story of what's going to happen to that company in the future. When the story suddenly changes, all hell breaks loose. The other thing I think is important is social media allows the pure number and proliferation of stories to be on steroids right now, even when they're wrong. And so you got to be very careful on which story you buy into, because again, it's human nature that's always been there, but we're fighting in a brand new way. So what about pure risk events? The narrative usually is that these are once in a lifetime, insert blank event here, which is true in a vacuum. But then you kind of have to add up all the categories and you get a real sense of the odds. 9/11, once in a lifetime event. Dot-com bubble, once in a lifetime events. Financial crisis, mortgage meltdown, real estate crash, banking crash in 2008, once in a lifetime. What about the COVID crisis, pandemic, once in a lifetime? Now, what about this Liberation Day and all the tariff trade policies and the trade war with China now? Once in a lifetime. So see, you get a lot of these once in a century events, and when it's all said and done, if you start adding them up, it's sort of different each time. And each thing is technically once in a lifetime, but the recessionary impact of it is not. I told you a story a few months ago how I hurt my back worse than ever. I've gone through, frankly, from a physical standpoint, you know, couldn't run, couldn't golf, couldn't do all these things in my life. So I find these physical therapists, kind of get started doing some different things than I had been doing. And pretty much it worked to initially give me a lot of relief. And they were like, hey, Mike, here's your new regimen. Do these small amount of things and do it this way. And again, I'll say it the same way I said during the previous show. My pea brain just sort of said, oh, well, if I got a little relief from this, I'll just do a lot more because God forbid I listen to the professionals on these things. That's a guy mentality thing. Of course, I know. I'll just do a lot more than what they told me to. But the underlying reason I tell you that story is key. I wanted the feeling of control. It's very helpless when you're injured. No one really knows why, exactly what's getting better. That's what just people tell you. It's helpless. It's vulnerable. Doing nothing is what feels helpless. But doing something, taking action, is control. And again, that story is relevant because when money and markets are volatile and money's going down, doing nothing is helpless. Doing something feels like control, even if it's the wrong thing to do. So I really can't stress the importance of understanding that feeling during moments like this. If it was possible with any level of certainty, go into cash and then back at the right times, make these trades, do these actions, take that action. If that was possible to do with any consistent basis outside of luck, everybody would be doing it. But unfortunately, you know, Dalbar, D-A-L-B-A-R, has this study they put out with rolling averages, rolling 20-year averages that say, hey, the stock market has done this return for the last 20 years, and here's what the average investor has done. So let's just go back to those other averages. Let's say that historically the stock market has averaged, you know, 10% over the long term. So if we said that was similar over the last 20 years, which is actually lower, but let's just go with it, averaged around 10%, the average investor, according to the latest Dalbar, has averaged about 3.6%. Why is that? That's less than half of what the market did. And it's because people make bad decisions at the wrong times. They sell and they panic or reduce risk after the damage has happened. It's why I mentioned earlier in the show that now that things have recovered is a great time for individuals to say, hey, I'm going to use this recent market volatility, the plunge and then the recovery, as a fire drill of, do I want to go through this again? That doesn't mean you take all risk off the table. It just means that if you're 60% or 80% in the market, maybe you should be 40 or 50 because it aligns more with what your plan says you need to do. And if you don't have a plan, by all means, you know how I feel about that. You need to pick up the phone, give us a call, and we'll get a plan together for you. If you want to transfer your assets and work with us on an advisory relationship, that's great. If you just want us to build out a plan for you, we'll just charge you for the plan, and then you can continue to manage your own money if you'd like to. So there's different ways to get it, but you need the plan. So what happened, by the way, in fact, when you sell a stock, it does mean somebody's also buying that stock at the other moment. You're not selling it into a vacuum. The one thing that people don't understand is when you hit sell, you are selling that stock to someone else in the secondary market. When you hit buy, someone else is agreeing to sell you something in the secondary market. So going back to listening to this podcast that I was mentioning with Morgan Housel, and by the way, this was the Masters in Business podcast, so I have to certainly give credit to Barry Ritholtz and what he does in that podcast. And they had a guest on, and they were talking about the Pellman effect. And I'll shorten sort of what this is, but in the mid to late 60s, the federal government made a number of safety features mandatory in the first time ever. Things like seat belts, energy-absorbing steering columns, penetration-resistant windows, etc. And the whole purpose of this was assumed that because all these new enhanced safety features, obviously this would greatly reduce traffic fatalities, major injuries, and accidents. But they found something different out, which was that the fatalities reduced for the vehicle occupants, but they went up for pedestrians and motorcycle drivers. And essentially what the result of these studies was human nature, which is if you reduce the probability of something bad happening, it doesn't mean people drove the same way. It just meant now that they could drive more intensely and get away with more. And so there's just been a lot more studies similar in regard that this reported later in years. There was a 2010 NASCAR study that found that they mandated the use of head and neck restraint systems, and it almost completely eliminated serious driver injury, which is amazing, but it simultaneously increased the number of actual accidents per race. So literally just, okay, we all run into each other now and not die. So we'll do it more. I mean, man, we're weird people. I mean, we give ourselves better control of something bad happening, and then we go out and try to push the envelope even more. I see that in investing all the time. But I really do find it fascinating to see it play out in real life on actual quantifiable actions and studies and results that are going to impact you and your family. And I'm getting to all this because I do wonder how this works in the investing world with human behavior. And the comparison I'd make is 30 years ago, you had to call up a broker, pay a commission to make a trade. There was nowhere near the science of investing in technology or the research like you have now. You didn't know what you were doing. I have a professional. I hope I trust them. I hope they pick good stocks. I call if I want to do something that's taking time out of the day and being available. You didn't have a phone next year for that matter. You actually had to put a coin in or go to the corded phone at that time. So it wasn't that easy to do. And today we've got a phone in our hand that can absolutely trade whenever you want, within seconds, all day long, every single day. We've got trade stations and all this material that could have been reserved for seasoned professionals, but now anybody can get it. You can pay literally nothing in most cases to buy and sell. No commissions anymore for US-based things, most platforms. So all these things would tell you that better tools should be better for the average investor. You can literally buy something at no cost and hold it forever, and that's incredible. The whole market at no cost. It's unbelievable. But instead, what did human nature do? It caused us to drive more intensely. To use that same analogy, we wanted more control during times like this. So we buy more, we sell more. You can even look right now. Go look at the record profits that just happened from every major investment. Goldman Sachs, Bank of America, JP Morgan Chase, right? Because trading went through the roof. And that's a very scary, dangerous thing, which is, I understand during times of volatility, it feels good to take control. And I understand we now have the resources at our fingertips to do this. The question becomes, is it the right thing to do? Are we the right person to essentially be steering that wheel? Are the right ones to do it? So you've got to really ask yourself a question. Am I the right one to do this? Am I working with the right person to do this? Warren Buffett said, you know, moons ago, decades ago, the reason that people made so much money on their houses in the 70s and the 80s and the 90s and early 2000s is because you didn't get a statement every month showing you what the value was. Yet we look at our 401ks, we look at our IRAs, we look at our investment accounts day by day, sometimes multiple times a day for many people. Ideally, maybe once a week, once a month, that's all you really need to do. But you feel like you need this sense of control. So here's the thing I want to offer you. Hopefully I can provide you the best of both worlds here. So if you're wondering if you're on the right track, you just want a second opinion either because you're self-managing, you're a do-it-yourselfer, or maybe you're working with an advisor that maybe just doesn't seem to be listening to you, that their business model isn't basically in your best interest, I invite you to take us up on our complimentary 15-minute strategy call. 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
0: 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We get this question a lot, which is, I have a lot of cash suddenly earning interest. Should I be in regular treasuries, CDs, or something else? Now, I do want to point out, because I think it certainly made headlines last summer when Warren Buffett was transferring a lot. I mean, he was moving the needle with how much he was going to cash. I think the last time Berkshire said they've got something like $350 billion, a historic number in cash. They actually own more treasuries than the government does. And now we probably figure out why. Because Warren was hedging some volatility that was coming. The volatility we've seen the past 2 months in the market. So it was the age-old question, when should I be in cash? When should I not? How much do I do? All that kind of thing. So a PSA should probably go out that I do still see a fair amount of people not fully paying attention to cash and sort of letting sizable amounts just sit in basic checking and savings accounts, which pay you almost nothing. You may have some savings account that is paying you, call it, 0.2% in what is a 4% environment. I keep small amounts in there just to pay the bills, but I couldn't even fully quote what that amount is. But I know it's almost nothing by nature as far as interest goes. But also, there are separate accounts in banks where if you move it in there, you can actually get 3.5%, 4%+ right now in money markets and things like that. So sometimes I'll see people a little laissez-faire about that, and I try to put it in dollar amounts that equates to something in their life. Somebody saw a little bit ago, they had a couple $100,000 and was like, oh yeah, I've been meaning to move that over into something pays a little bit better. It's like, hey, you're losing 4% on it. And on that $200,000, I told them that's $8,000 a year of free interest. It doesn't matter. Oh, well, I got to pay tax on it. Well, even after you pay tax, you got to keep $6,000 or $7,000 of it. It's free money just because you're paying attention. That's like first class seats to somewhere pretty nice, or however you want to quantify that. And sometimes when you put a real thing attached to it, it's like, oh my gosh, you're right. So don't forget. In this kind of world, and by the way, there's been lots of platforms that have big lawsuits right now because they put these cash sweep programs together. So I'm not going to pick on any one custodian, but even in investment platforms, make sure your cash is earning what it should be. For a decade there, it really didn't matter. We had 0% interest rates. Now that we're in a 4% world, it does matter. I also want to talk about the tax element here of cash, which is not something you would think too much about. Again, for people that have pretty sizable amounts of cash out there, so I'm talking about $100,000, $300,000, $500,000+, especially in your non-retirement accounts, what type of cash should you have? So it matters right now from a tax standpoint. So there's something called taxable equivalent yield, which is really just a fancy way of saying that one gives you the most interest after taxes. So if you look at things like normal money markets, normal cash, the interest is taxable both at the federal and state level. That's why you get a love letter in January from your bank, 1099 INT. 1099 means you're going to pay taxes on it. INT means it's interest. So if you have something like a CD and it pays 4% and you're in the 22% tax bracket, which is somewhat common, and let's say that Illinois pays 5% state tax bracket, that means that you're really only going to keep about 2.92% after taxes. So you earn 4, but after Pritzker and Uncle Sam get their part, guess what? You've got less than 3% left. So when you hear getting 4% of this money, you're really getting less than 3, a little bit less than 3 after taxes. So what are the options for this? There's Treasury money markets, and as an example, where you pay federal tax, but you don't pay any state tax. And so if a treasury money market was, say, paying 4%, well, that sounds worse than, something that might pay you more. But again, if you only pay federal tax and you don't actually have to pay the state tax, well, then that's going to keep you closer to 3.8, 3.9%. So even though it's paying less interest, if this was your tax bracket, would you be better? And then for us in Illinois, if again, we're in a pretty nice tax bracket, we have to think about things like Illinois municipal money markets, where you don't pay any federal or state tax on it. And when people hear this right, they love it, obviously. Who wants to, I don't have to pay any federal or state tax? And sometimes people will opt into like, oh, I'll just sit and do this thing without even knowing your tax bracket. But let's say this thing was paying 3.25% tax-free. You're like, hey, that's better, Mike. You just said I was going to get 3.9 before. So you might sit there and be like, wow, that's amazing. I'm getting over 3% completely tax-free. No federal, no state tax. That's awesome. Well, remember what we just talked about with that treasury one or the money market? Even after federal taxes, which one were you paying more on? In the money market, you were only earning 2.9, so that didn't make sense. Take the 3.25 tax-free. In the federal municipal treasury one, you were earning around 4, but after taxes, you were actually closer to about 3.5, which is better than 3.25 tax-free. See, there's these three kinds of things, and it's an example of just getting tricked and choosing the wrong things, especially if you're working with somebody who doesn't even understand these things. There's three main categories of something that's both federal and state tax, something that's only federally taxed, and something that's neither taxed federally or state. So which should you potentially do? The question becomes, what's your own specific tax rate at? And by the way, this doesn't just work for cash. Certainly matters for even things like dividends, what type of stocks and ETFs you own in your account. It matters certainly for things like bonds and bond funds in your account. So this isn't some magic wand that makes you go from rich to poor, but these are a lot of things that can enhance your plan, save you money in taxes over time. That's why at Crystal Lake Tax and Financial, we have a full tax practice inside of our advisory practice, where we have CPAs and enrolled agents. We did over 600 tax returns, most of them for our clients this year, because we give you tax planning advice in addition to investment and financial planning advice. Why? Because it's a heck of a lot easier to save you 10, 20% legally on your taxes than it is to cross our fingers and toes and hope the market goes up. So if you're not working with somebody that can actually give you tax direction, you might want to rethink the relationship that you have, especially if you've got $750,000, $1 million, $2 million, $5 million. Taxes and mitigating them, reducing them over your lifetime, could put hundreds of thousands, if not millions, back in your pocket just by not paying unnecessary taxes. So how much do you really have to pay attention to? How much? 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
0: 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In this segment, I want to talk about withdrawing money. And some people don't understand maybe the order of operations. But when I talk about the order that things should be withdrawn in our retirement, again, the principle can still lie and even in the math is bad. So I'll let you explain kind of the order of withdrawals and how it impacts you. This is really speaking to, you might have different accounts. You've got different sources of income or retirement. You may have pre-tax IRAs and 401ks, you might have after-tax non-retirement accounts, bank accounts, trust accounts, brokerage accounts. You might even have Roth accounts, which are tax-free. So if you have these different types of accounts and all of a sudden you retire and you need to start living off of your funds, that is what we do. Question becomes, where should I be pulling money from, and in what order should I pull money? Should I pull it from the IRA first and let the other things sit? Should I pull out of the other things first and let the IRA sit? Should I take the tax-free money or the pre-tax money? And this has been one of my biggest pet peeves really throughout my career, is watching this sort of blanket advice at a high level, kind of from afar, from people in our industry, brokers that are securities licensed, but they know nothing about taxes. They don't live, breathe, retirement, tax-focused planning, and they're costing clients thousands of dollars of unnecessary taxes every year and hundreds of thousands of dollars, if not more, over their lifetime just because they don't know, and clients don't know they should ask. And it really just speaks again to the kind of lack of specialty in retirement planning. So if you're working with somebody who works with 20-year-olds and 30-year-olds and 40-year-olds and people in their early 50s, guess what? It's just a jack of all trades. You know, everybody's got the same portfolio. It's the same business model. You know, if you'll come in, fog a mirror, and write a check, they'll take you on as a client. At Crystal Lake Tax and Financial, we are tax-focused, income-oriented financial planners. Why is that important to you? Because if you're within 5 years of retirement or in retirement, it's important that you understand that the advice you're getting isn't just about the investments, but it's coordinating your tax decisions. It's coordinating your healthcare decisions like Medicare and long-term care. It's coordinating around your estate plan to make sure you're taken care of while you're still with us and also leaving the legacy that you want. Unfortunately, most people are just giving you investment advice, but they're calling it financial planning. Folks, portfolio is not a plan. There's not one particular order for every specific person. We talked about like how you would draw money over there, but they will tell you, yes, spend your taxable, then your tax deferred, then your tax free. In many scenarios we run, that's the worst option that you can do. So there's all different ways you need to coordinate how you would draw those money. So what I used to hear all the time, especially early in my career, the best thing to do is pull from the non-retirement accounts first. Just start pulling from those because you get the tax deferral, the IRAs to last a little bit longer. And folks, that is just horrific advice. I mean, hopefully if you listen to me long enough to know, I don't usually take complete blanket stances because I think a lot of this lies in gray areas, but this is a black and white one. That is just horrific advice. And if someone tells you that, you need to have someone else handling your money. There's no other way to say it. The tax implications laying in wait is going to punch you right in the face or your beneficiaries right in the face. So look, how do you actually sort of figure this out? What is the right answer to how you withdraw money when you've got tax-free money and tax-deferred money and taxable money? The plan is this. First, you figure out how much income you need overall. What's your total income need? Is it $5,000 a month, $8,000 a month, $10,000 a month, $20,000 a month? What's your budget? What's your income? That's step one. Then you're going to subtract money that's already coming in, which is usually things like Social Security. If nothing else, could be things like pensions or rental income, whatever. There's for most people now a gap. between what they needed and what Social Security pensions or rentals have filled in. So let's say if I have $8,000 need and $6,000 comes in from Social Security, I have a $2,000 more a month gap, or $24,000 a year I need to pull from my investments. So what we do is we run a tax projection first. So we plug in, here's you, here's your ages, here's your income level you need. If it's you and a spouse, here's what deductions look like. Here's Social Security, here's how much of it's taxable. We know if we put all this stuff in, we already know what's happening. Boom, we get a mock tax return. It could be sitting here and we already know what your taxes look like. Write a projection, then we start playing around with that. Well, what if I pull more money out of my IRA instead of spending some of my bank account money? What does it look like? What if I pull this out of my non-IRA instead? What does that look like? What if I do this? What if I do that? And when you play around with it, you'll find a very specific solution customized for you. It's kind of like Goldilocks too much here. Not enough here, not enough there. Oh, this is perfect right in the middle. You'll find some combination that says if I pull out this much out of this account, this much out of that account, I can fill up this small tax bracket before I go into a new one. Or you can even avoid capital gains tax. I don't know if you guys know this, capital gains can't be taxed at all if you keep your income below a certain level, or they could be as taxed as much as 25% federal and state. So if I could keep all this to myself in certain situations, my Social Security is either not taxed at all or only some. But if I start pulling more money out of here, then my Social Security does get taxed. These are all things you want to know. You want to find the right balance. It's also why you want to work with an advisory firm that understands taxes. I'm very good at taxes. I look through tax returns. I don't file them for a living. We have an entire team that does that. We would recommend CPAs also know their lane, which they're incredibly good at, talking about tax impacts. Put that tax impact of a CPA right next to an advisor with long-term tax-focused retirement planning, and that's where the magic happens, folks. I want to thank you for joining us this week at the Retirement Success Blueprint. 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
8: Talk of unity causing controversy. I'm Pam Puso, Fox News. President Trump is expected back in Washington tonight after a weekend spent overseas.
9: President Trump is here in Ireland for the weekend. It is day two of this trip today. He is at his Doonbeg property for the final day of the Irish Open. In this two-day trip, there's already been quite amount of controversy. During a meeting that took place here in Dublin yesterday, the president made some comments that stirred up some controversy, not only here, but also in the UK. Prime Minister Andy Burnham spoke about this subject earlier this week amid questions over a potential referendum in both Scotland and Northern Ireland. He ruled out that potential.
8: That's Fox's Alex Hogan. Europe has been put on notice by the leader of Russia.
10: Russian President Vladimir Putin out with a new warning to the West. He says sending European troops into Ukraine would amount to a direct conflict with Russia. This after some European leaders backed a potential peacekeeping force. It's a prospect Moscow has repeatedly described as unacceptable. Putin is also denying Russia poses any threat to Europe. The warning comes amid continued strikes between Russia and Ukraine.
8: Fox's Claudia Cowan. Overnight in Ukraine, at least 8 civilians were killed in Russian strikes, according to officials. Ukraine says it struck a refinery inside Russia. A desperate rescue effort in the waters off Indonesia. At least 130 people are missing after a ferry overturned in the Java Sea. Waves were as high as 10 feet at the time of the accident, according to the ferry's captain. At least one body has been pulled from the rough waters. Ferry disasters occur regularly in Indonesia. Anticipation at the U.S. Open, the men's final pitting American tennis star Ben Shelton against world number one Alexander Zverev. 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
12: Today, expect a mix of clouds and sunshine with a couple of brief showers possible in the afternoon. The high will reach 74. Tonight will be mainly clear with a low of 55. Tomorrow will bring delightful weather with a blend of clouds and sun and a high of 73. I'm meteorologist Jason Caterina on AM 560, The Answer.
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16: 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This is Retirement Decoded with Scott Tucker. 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Scott has been helping Chicagoland families with their finances since 1998. 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
17: And we're back. Welcome back to Retirement Decoded with Scott Tucker. I'm your host, Scott Tucker, on AM 560 The Answer. WIND, very clear and distinct bell this morning.
16: Yes, good job.
17: Set your clock, your watch by it, if you want to be, I don't know, 6-7 minutes late every hour. And microphone number two, the lovely and talented co-host of Retirement Decoded is Amy Jacobson. Say hello, Amy Jacobson.
16: Hello, Amy Jacobson.
17: What's new with Amy Jacobson now?
16: Well, have you ever had a spider bite, Scott Tucker?
17: Is that code, Amy?
16: No, I have a spider bite, and
17: congratulations.
16: You know, it just keeps getting bigger and bigger. It's on my left ankle.
17: First kid on your block.
16: Yeah, and then I'm just trying to, I don't know what to do. But I went to urgent care.
17: Use your right ankle.
16: Well, thank you. I drive with my right, thank goodness.
17: Yes, that's good.
16: But I went to urgent care last night, Saturday night, and it was packed with a bunch of drunk people. So I am suggesting a sober urgent care facility should open up.
17: For those in recovery.
16: Yeah. I mean, just, you know, I mean, sober. Like, how many drunk people can you see? It's like, or maybe, you're not even at a bar, you know?
17: This is maybe it's a new place to hang out and pick up chicks.
16: I mean, it could be.
17: Maybe an urgent care with a 2-drink maximum.
16: Yeah, that would be nice.
17: Yeah, just you can have one or two, but if you've had 12 or 14, it's a bit much, right?
16: Well, I felt like self-diagnosing, and you're like, just go take, you know, a morning after drink, morning after the booze. They sell those, and you'll be fine. Maybe you need an IV.
17: Little hair of the dog.
16: Yeah. Go get yourself a Bloody Mary. You'll feel great.
17: That's weird.
16: But then it itches and it burns, and the only thing to stop it is ice.
17: So which towns in the world are any more drunk than Chicago? Milwaukee, maybe? Madison?
16: Possibly.
17: Green Bay?
16: No, as a state, Wisconsin drinks more than Illinois.
17: They're very German up there, north of the Cheddar Curtain.
16: And then there's Minnesota. Don't forget about the Gophers. Tootin'.
17: Oh, they do drink quite a bit in Minneapolis, and up there. And I was once in Amsterdam, and in the morning, when you're checking out of the hotel, the guy gives you a beer.
16: Really?
17: I'm like, it's like 8 a.m. He's like, yeah, here you go.
16: Yeah,
17: enjoy your stay. Here's a beer.
16: Yeah, when I was in Wales.
17: I'm like, I got to get on a train here. I'm trying to go on. I think I was going to Frankfurt or something.
16: Yeah. Were you coming out of the red district there?
17: I went from like Paris to Amsterdam. I'm weird. I'm an only child. One year, I was like 28. Nobody could go anywhere, and I'm like, I'm going to go on a vacation, and I just did it by myself for like a couple of weeks. I flew into Paris, and then I took the train to like Amsterdam. I stayed in Paris for a couple of days, went to Amsterdam, I went to Frankfurt, Switzerland, like it's all over the place. One of those like rail passes.
16: Yeah.
17: And it was sort of early, it wasn't early days of the internet, but it was still 25 years ago maybe. So it was sort of like, one of those like little tourism books, and you would just get off the train, and you at the train station, you'd ask the train station, like, where are the hotels? And they're like, there's 5 hotels. Here's a list. One's this way, one's this way. And like, which one's across the street? Oh, that one's across the street. Oh, this is easy. Or something like that. You know, make it simple for me. Well, I think the hotels were actually listed in those little fodors, whatever that was, FODOR or apostrophe S.
16: Yeah. I went so in Cardiff, Wales, when I was there, and in the morning I was walking because we were doing a documentary. And I saw everybody drinking at like 7-8 in the morning. That's normal.
17: Oh, in Wales,
16: they have their breakfast, and they have one pint.
17: And they had their breakfast, then they had a couple eggs.
16: Yeah, right. No, they had the eggs and then the pint, and then they're on their way. Isn't that crazy? As Americans, we would just stay there all day. It's called brunch. All you can eat. And well, that's bottomless mimosas.
17: They're drinking on a work day, though.
16: Oh,
17: They do that in Germany at lunch and stuff. They do all that.
16: Really?
17: Yeah. Oh. So that explains Wisconsin. Anyway.
16: Okay.
17: I was going to say Natalie. No, I don't talk like that. Amy, we have our next retirement planning workshop. It is going to be just two nights from tonight. It's going to be, I say it as if it's not evening, but I say it as if it's an already nighttime, although it's only morning. So two nights from this evening, 6 p.m., Tuesday the 15th in Arlington Heights at the Arlington Lakes Golf Club this Tuesday evening, the 15th at 6 p.m. However, you do need to register for free. at 560class.com. 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
18: Yes.
17: That's a whole long story if you're here last weekend and the weekend before. last couple Sundays.
18: But that's pretty shrinky, Arlington Lake of Lake Arlington.
17: It's Arlington Lakes Golf Club.
18: Oh.
17: It's Tuesday the 15th, just two nights from now. 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Then you could bother Nicole at the office tomorrow morning, even though we discourage it. Maybe tomorrow afternoon would be better than tomorrow morning.
18: Yeah.
17: So there's that. On this day in history, Amy, September 13th, 1814.
18: Oh, I was a mere junior high.
17: AD.
18: Yeah.
17: 1814 AD, on this day in history, 1814 AD. It was the night that gave us the Star Spangled Banner. On the evening of September 13th, 1814 AD, British forces began bombing Fort McHenry in Baltimore during the War of 1812. And so this was in 1814. So 1812, little trivia, the War of 1812 went from 1812 to 1815. Mm-hmm. Not everybody knows that. Francis Scott Key watched through the night, and when the American flag was still flying the next morning, it inspired the words that became the Star Spangled Banner. It officially became the U.S. National Anthem in 1931.
18: So if you see the movie AD. Young Washington, you'll see this battle. Toward the end of the film, and then they start playing the Star Spangled Banner. It's really emotional.
17: If I see what now?
18: The movie Young Washington.
17: Young Washington.
18: It's really good.
17: It sounds like a rapper.
18: No.
17: Young Washington. No. He'll be at Lollapalooza next summer.
18: No, it's a really good movie. If you haven't seen it, I would definitely check it out.
17: Young Washington in theaters or not near you. Maybe you stream it.
18: No, it's streaming.
17: Amy, on this day, September 13th, 1985. 80. Super Mario Brothers arrived. It says arrives, but it arrove. It arrived.
18: If you want to speak actively, you could say it arrives.
17: It arrives. Sure, no, it arrived. And I just made a new word, arrove. Yeah. So on this day, September 13th, 1985 AD, Nintendo released the original Super Mario Brothers for the Famicom in Japan. And Mario has been collecting coins ever since.
18: Did you ever play Mario Brothers?
17: Yeah, I did. My cousins had that game. We couldn't afford it. We didn't have Nintendo money. So he's been collecting.
18: Hand controls that you could use at home, but they also had the big machines in arcades. Remember the Mario Brothers?
17: Yeah.
18: Yeah.
17: But those little Nintendos at home were a big deal. They were kind of like the new Atari.
18: Very expensive. Man. Yeah. That was a luxury to have.
17: Oh, yeah. Mario has been collecting coins ever since, which may make him the longest running practitioner of dollar cost averaging in video game history. On this day, September 13th, it's the dumbest show on radio. On this day, September 13th, 1993 AD, the Oslo Accords were signed at the White House by, was that Slippery Bill Clinton? I think it was.
18: Yeah.
17: On September 13th, 1993 AD, Israeli and Palestinian representatives signed the Declaration of Principles, known as the Oslo Accord, at the White House by the famous handshake between Israeli Prime Minister Yitzhak Rabin and, easy for you to say, and PLO Chairman Yasser Arafat.
18: I remember that very vividly.
17: I was in Scotland. I was in the Navy when that happened.
18: I think I was in Tucson or El Paso. I was a reporter, but
17: I thought
18: everything was going to be fine in the world, and look where we are decades later.
17: I'm 53 now. I was 20 years old when the Oslo Accords were signed. And, of course, Amy was still in high school.
18: Yeah, right. I was in my young 20s.
17: In your young 20s.
18: Early 20s, whatever.
17: Young 20s this summer at Lollapalooza. what is this? I don't know. There's some other stuff in my notes. It doesn't make any sense. And then we have Amy's financial horoscope. Amy, someone may ask to borrow money. Your mysterious Scorpio instincts already know the answer. Quote, I'd love to help you, but Scott says that would violate my retirement plan, unquote. Amy, do you have my horoscope?
18: Yes. Scott, you're a Capricorn. You're disciplined, practical, and focused on building wealth. Your ideas of reckless spending this week is ordering guacamole without checking the price.
17: I tell you what, that is reckless. The guacamole, they can get you a good a good 10 smackers at least. I forgot to inform the radio listener that Amy's a Scorpio. You may already know if you've been longtime listeners.
18: What, I thought I was a Scorpion.
17: So we could say Scorpio. Someone may ask you to borrow money, but your mysterious Scorpio instincts already know the answer. Quote, I'd love to help you, but Scott says that would violate my retirement plans. You can blame it on me.
18: You know what I normally say if people ask me for money or panhandlers come up to my car with the glass? I just say, I give in other ways.
17: If they knock on my glass, I get my Springfield 9mm and I knock on the glass back.
18: But what about
17: back them right off? They're not washing my windows.
18: So when we're at the Jewels, then you're checking out, and then they say, well, do you want to round up to give to Ronald McDonald Charities? Or do you, like, no, I don't. Why are you asking me this?
17: Ronald McDonald, probably some kind of transgender study for

0: I would take it.
1: Okay, well, that's good. And you know what, Scott? If you gave me $100 cash, I would take it, but I'd ask for it in pennies. No store gives you pennies anymore. Like, we don't have them. I'm like, well, round down, don't round up.
0: I was when I was in the Navy in Scotland in 92 to 94, our base, we were in the middle of nowhere, so we didn't have any pennies on base, so they rounded down and up to the nearest nickel. Because they're like, and that was in the early 90s. They're like, this is silly. We're in the middle of nowhere. We can hardly get pennies up here. It was kind of weird. Anyway, after the break, we're going to come back with Barrington representative, state representative Marty McLaughlin. He'll be here, Republican from Barrington, state rep, and he's going to tell you all kinds of good stuff about how to survive Illinois, I suppose.
1: He's probably the smartest politician right now that is a Republican in the state of Illinois.
0: Well,
1: I
0: was at WGN 9 TV a week and a half, 2 weeks ago, mm-hmm. and hardcore Republican Pat Brady was there.
1: Oh, he's not a
0: Republican. For News Nation. I know the sales rep at WGN 9, which I think you know him from AM560, we won't say his name. He said, hey, do you know who Pat Brady is? And I go, yeah. He goes, he's a Republican. And I go, he's not a Republican. He goes, oh, well, he just walked in the building for an interview for a hit with News Nation. I go, well, I mean, I'm not mad at Pat Brady.
1: No, I'm not. And I do love Pat.
0: He's a nice guy.
1: I always see him when I go to the
0: Democrat. What?
1: When I go to the gynecologist, I always see him.
0: What?
1: And he laughs because his building is right next to one of the largest gynecologists.
0: Oh.
1: Clientele in the city of Chicago. And he's like, let me guess.
0: What kind of gynecologist would Pat Brady's looking under the hood?
1: No. He's just, it's the funniest thing. But he laughs about it. He's like, you know what? There you are. I bet you're going to your gynecologist. I'm like, I am. He goes, I see so many people I know.
0: This kind of
1: one of their gyno.
0: A little personal, isn't it?
1: I think it's funny.
0: After the break, we're coming back with State Rep Marty McLaughlin. We'll ask him if his office is in a gynecologist building. 847-474-3888. 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
1: Thank you.
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0: And we're back. Welcome back to Retirement Decoded with Scott Tucker. I'm your host, Scott Tucker, on AM 560 The Answer, WIND. On microphone number two, the lovely and talented co-host of Retirement Decoded is Amy Jacobson. Say hello, Amy Jacobson.
1: Well, hello, Amy Jacobson.

0: Jamie Jacobson, you lined up a heck of a good guest for this Sunday here. And so we have on line one, we have State Rep Marty McLaughlin, Republican from Barrington. Say hello, Marty McLaughlin.
1: Yeah, good morning, everyone. Marty McLaughlin, 52nd District. Happy to be here.
0: The fight in 52nd.
1: And there you go.
0: So Amy wanted to interrogate you, Representative. She has a number of pointed questions, hardball interview.
2: Yeah, well, yeah. Always, right. You know, coming from this chick from Mount Prospect. But you had been on our show, The Real Story, with Jeannie Ives and Amy Jacobson, and you talked about trying to reduce or get rid of property taxes for seniors because we don't have kids in the public school system anymore.
1: Yeah, I put together a bill a year ago, and a good friend of mine who lives in Georgia, who's in the investment business, realized that a lot of the people that were getting 65, 66 weren't leaving Georgia to go to Florida. And he told me it's pretty simple. It's because they get removed from their local property tax burden, and it makes it incredibly affordable to retire in that community. I took a look at that bill in Georgia, and I replicated it here for Illinois, and it's sitting, unfortunately, in committee in Illinois. But to me, it makes a lot of sense, right? You've paid for your kids. You've paid for your neighbor's kids, maybe your grandkids. And really, now it's time for seniors to be taken off that school tax roll. It just makes a lot of sense.
0: Well, Marty, though, there's a thing. My grandfather's not around anymore. He was a B-24 tail gunner in World War II. He was born in 1923. Now, if he were still kicking, and if he were a Cook County resident, he would be 103 years old this year. And he would be, and the Illinois state law says if you're a World War II veteran, you're 103 years old, you don't have to pay property tax. So I think we've already got this issue covered, Marty.
1: Well, yeah. And most of the people, we've got 120-year-olds on our rolls here in Illinois, and I think a few 200-year-olds. So maybe there's a few more out there we're unaware of that are still voting. And I do know when you drive past cemeteries, there's a lot of people still voting there, too. So, yeah, we need to clean up the voter rolls.
0: Some 200-year-olds, you know, they also removed from the removed from the property tax system. Yeah.
2: Well, Marty, what do you think? What would Illinois have to change to convince more retirees and business owners to stay here?
1: Well, you know, the business side of it's one equation. I often say that, you know, we've got a real climate crisis in Illinois, and it's the business climate, right? I mean, everyone talks about, you know, deserts for food deserts, hospital deserts, you know, doctor deserts. But this is all caused by policy, right? The bad policy, high workman's comp, bad labor policy, you know, the legal environment that we're in. Everyone is choosing other places to move their businesses. So we have to change the business climate. So we need real business climate change in Illinois. And, you know, I put a bunch of bills through to incent manufacturing companies to bring employees in. I like tax incentives because there's really no penalty to the bottom line of Illinois unless a company participates, right? But we've got a governor that tries to reward, you know, battery plants and tries to bring AI centers into the state. And it's not really working. If you're going to make a competitive playing field, make it across the board so that, you know, entrepreneurs and risk takers can come here and know that they can compete with Wisconsin, Iowa, and Indiana. You know, I think Lincoln said you don't create prosperity by punishing producers and subsidizing dependency. You create it by rewarding work, investment, entrepreneurship, and production. We should teach that in high school because this whole socialism craze, I think we need to start letting the younger generation understand that you want things in life, you got to go out and work for them.
2: So Marty, you came to Springfield with a background in pension management. So when you look at Illinois' pension system, what concerns you most?
1: Well, they haven't been accurate on what our liability is. And I think they say now it's up over $250 billion. Oof. But Amy, if you add it all in and you do a little simple math, which in Springfield, you know, they 2 + 2 = 6 there, the number's much higher. So you know, they keep telling us about all these credit upgrades, and we've had 11 of them. But when the government gives you $8 billion for free, it's not something to be proud of because we've already spent that. And, you know, the credit worthiness of Illinois is the worst in the country, and we still have the worst credit rating. You know, people say, well, why do you go to Springfield? I think that there aren't enough people like myself from the outside business sector telling these artificially intelligent legislators, you know, giving them the genuine smart story about, you know, how to calculate a balance sheet, how to actually, you know, pay for employees, how to retain them. They just are completely not prepared to do what's necessary in Illinois. And I'm happy to remind them as a person that's, you know, 61 years old, been in the business community, how to operate a business and how to, you know, not only balance private sector, but I was a mayor for 8 years and lowered taxes 7 out of 8 years, down 25%. So applying business principles to government, well beyond time, and we need more people in Illinois to do it, no matter what their political persuasion is.
0: That's the voice of Illinois State Representative, Republican from Barrington, Marty McLaughlin, from the Fighting 52nd. Marty, were you mayor of Barrington, or where were you mayor?
1: Barrington Hills. I ran with a high school friend. I went in, and then I was told we are the most efficient government operation in Illinois. And I realized per capita, we had the highest tax rate, and we were about $9.5 million in spending, and I reduced it in 8 years down to about $6.5 million with more roads done and happier employees. It can be done, and it's not a popular thing to do, but it's what's necessary. We've got to restructure government in Illinois at all levels to give us a chance to compete.
2: Have you thought about running for governor? Because well, you sound pretty smart to me, Marty.
1: Amy, if you can get me $80 million, I would have given Pritzker the worst 2 years of his life. But the problem with Illinois is there are so many hands that are in the till. You know, and I say this all the time, somebody's brother-in-law has to be involved in almost every bad government overpaid contract. And it turns out that we're not wrong. I mean, you know, I did a budget a year ago that was $6 billion less than the governor's, and crickets. And poor Fred Crespo and the Democrat side did the same thing, and they pretty much put him in the worst seat in the House. And I think they took away all of his, all of his benefits. So there are people out there like myself and Representative Crespo, who's on the other side, that really want to see reform and change. And we just have to get more people brave enough to want to do that as well.
0: Marty, are you familiar with Dan Duffy? Do you know him?
1: I do. There's an interesting story there. He asked me to run for state senate, and then he pulled the carpet out from under me in 2016. But I told him, I said, Dan, I'll run anyway. To back Dan McConkie, and then Brian Urlacher's brother jumped in, and I think it was a horse race, and I lost by 1.2%.
0: Oh boy!
1: I was happy to get out of state government. So yeah, I probably sound a bit like Dan Duffy, but listen, I'm a little older than he was, so I was Duffy before Dan was Dan Duffy. So I like
0: yeah,
1: that.
0: Yeah,
2: I know Dan.
0: I knew Dan Duffy. Geez, 15 years ago or something like that.
2: How'd you know Dan?
0: He was fighting red light cameras.
2: Oh,
0: that was about the time that I ran for state rep back in 2010. It was kind of in that realm, but that's 16 years ago. But that was another business person from sort of your neck of the woods.
1: Yeah.
0: That's what I was kind of, there are some, a little bit similar messaging, yes, and some things rhyme there.
1: Yeah, there's messaging and then there's philosophy. And this is like at my core. I was raised, you know, my old man made me read William Buckley's book in third grade. I didn't even know who it was or what it was, but you know, Milton Friedman, I like to say I'm a soul man, Thomas Soul, big fan of that gentleman. You get young kids reading and listening to those people, and we may have a chance for a return to capitalism, the greatest, thing ever invented to take people out of poverty. So that's kind of my core reason for doing this.
0: Which book were you reading in third grade?
1: Oh, it was, I think it was The Eye of the, what was it called? The Eye of the something. But it talked about Ronald Reagan was going to be president, and it was written in like 1968. I didn't know who Reagan was, and then it's the first president I voted for in 84. But yeah, really, the eye of the something, I can't remember, but it was Buckley on a bicycle driving around, and my old man said, read that, and you'll understand why he believes in America. And my father used to call my brother and I communists at the dinner table if we weren't behaving properly. So that's how I was raised, by a good conservative Christian, yeah. Yeah.
2: What do you think of the Democrat Party today? I mean, because they're going.
1: I don't recognize them, Amy. I mean, when we're worried more about, you know, the ultra marginalized, and we're worried about getting, you know, hardworking people that I grew up with, give them a good chance at, you know, being able to have a one income home in Chicago. Good luck with that, right? I mean, good luck with a policeman or fireman or teacher being able to live in the city of Chicago and raise their kids. It doesn't exist. And the Democrats have forgotten that's really who their people used to be. It's just far too progressive. It's far too outside what people want. You know, I coached girls sports for 22 years. The last thing I wanted was a 6'3", you know, male in a woman's locker room. You know, I mean, but this is the stuff that I'm being told are what Democrats believe in. And I know Democrats. I've grown up around them. We all have. They've got to get stronger and tougher and start pushing back against the ultra progressives. And in my district, I've got an ultra progressive running against me. And you know, I'm hoping that we can pull it over the finish line so that my, you know, reasonable common sense can stay down in Springfield and irritate everyone who can't add. That's really my reason for
2: wanting to do this job. How can people help you get across the finish line? Where's a website or how can they donate?
1: Marty, F-O-R, Illinois.com. And on there, there's all the information on me. There's about, all my reels are right up front. And if you want to get my 2.5 minute speeches that used to be four, but the legislature cuts me off now because it's too much common sense. You know, some of my friends say I'm full of love, TLC, but it's really just truth, logic, and common sense that I'm trying to bring to government. And I did it the local level and was successful there. And I'm trying to do it for the state, but I'll keep pushing against those that disagree with, you know, the business principles in government. I think it's well beyond time that we go back to making balance sheets matter and making the math work. So.
0: Well, we're up against the clock, Marty, but thanks for appearing today on Retirement Decoded. And that's the voice of State Representative Marty McLaughlin from the Fighting 52nd out in Barrington.
1: That's right, the Advocating 52nd. I like to say I like to advocate. If I'm going to fight, I'm getting Colin McGregor or Muhammad Ali. I'm advocating for advantage for taxpayers. But thank you so much for having me. I truly appreciate it.
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0: And we're back. Welcome back to Retirement Decoded with Scott Tucker. I'm your host, Scott Tucker, on AM 560, The Answer. WIND on microphone number two, the lovely and talented co-host of Retirement Decoded is Amy Jacobson. Say hello, Amy Jacobson.
2: Well, hello, Amy Jacobson.
0: And Amy, on the previous segment right before the break, we had State Rep Marty McLaughlin. He's a Republican out of Barrington and the Fighting 52nd, as I call it. And he had a lot of common sense business owner type thoughts.
2: Yeah, I mean, he used to basically work for pension funds.
0: Mm-hmm.
2: So he knows what he's doing.
0: Yeah.
2: And he's very well-versed, but he's so good that Democrats try to silence him when he's on the House floor. Because he said he used to be able to speak 4 minutes. Now they cut him down to two. And then they cut him down to a minute 15.
0: Yeah.
2: But every time he speaks, it goes viral. So you guys should follow him on social media.
0: And Max, he's also securities licensed. So he told us on the break between the first and second segment, he goes, we got to stay away from anything investment related. They're also going to file all these disclosures and all this. He said, no, we'll keep it. We'll just complain about Illinois the whole time.
5: Yeah, love it. Instead, we can talk about that all day.
0: Yeah, so. we can't. Yeah, it's kind of funny that we can talk about it and then he can't talk about it. And this meeting never happened.
2: It cost me $40,000. So like, we don't
0: all kinds of
2: do
0: weird
2: that.
0: Filings and stuff.
5: Yeah, let's stay away from that.
0: He's already in the weeds being an elected official and being an investment advisor representative. And there's a whole bunch of stuff. If I want to give a dollar to a campaign, I have to go through a compliance colonoscopy. It's ridiculous.
2: Are you serious?
0: Oh, it's so silly.
5: That's why Jim Cramer gave up his licenses.
0: Yeah, because Jim Cramer.
2: So donate to candidates.
0: Well, so he wouldn't be able to speak on TV.
2: Oh.
0: If Jim Cramer was on TV and he wanted to talk about NVIDIA or something, it'd be like he'd have to every 2 seconds say, not a recommendation to buy or sell any security. It's just too insane. So he's Jim Cramer's an entertainer, not a securities licensed person anymore. On microphone number 3, senior associate advisor at Scott Tucker Solutions Inc. is Max Wren. Say hello, Max Wren.
5: Hello, Max Wren.
0: And Max, we want to talk a little bit about some tax secrets before retirement. So Max, when someone says, Max, I'll be in a lower tax bracket when I retire, why might that assumption be wrong?
5: Well, that's what everyone's been told, right? I don't think we ever see that though, do we, Scott? It's always the opposite. So when you start factoring in things like required minimum distributions, those retirement accounts that have never been taken out, and then the IRS says they want their tax money, when you turn 73 or 75, surprise, you got to start taking money out. You know, that's when people start figuring out they have a problem. They start getting pushed in those higher tax brackets. And then they have all these other fun surprises like our friend Irma come up and all that other stuff.
0: And Irma's a high income.
2: Yes, what's Irma?
0: Irma, she lives next to Vera. No, Irma is it's a high income penalty on your Medicare premiums.
5: Yeah, so, Irma's your friend you don't like. Yeah.
0: So we can show you potentially how to avoid that or how to get through it more quickly. There's a lot to it.
2: So yeah, Max, what is the tax planning window between retirement and the start of required minimum distributions? And why can those years be so valuable?
5: Yeah, we have a bit of a golden stretch between when you retire and before those RMD ages, so 73 or 75, and before you start your Social Security. Most folks I see, they want to start Social Security right away, and they're giving me this rationale. Well, Max, I may not be around much longer. I'm going to die when I turn 80. I'm like, all right, how do you know that?
0: Or no, yeah. They're like, I'm 62. I got to file now because I might die at 70. Are you in good health? Oh, perfect health.
5: Yep. Yeah, or they're saying it's going to run out. Guys, they've been saying that Social Security is going to run out since Reagan was president.
2: Oh, yeah.
5: So.
0: And no politician, as you know, Max, we agree on this. No politician's going to be on the hook for being the guy or gal who ran it in the ground.
5: Yeah, and you got to think who votes, right? It's mostly Gen X. It's mostly the baby boomers, right? They're not going to vote for someone that's going to get rid of Social Security.
0: Well, the baby boomers now, I would say, are roughly 60 to 80 years of age.
5: Yep.
0: In their giant generation, you better not pee them off. You know?
5: Yeah, right.
0: So Max, who should at least consider a Roth conversion and who probably shouldn't? And we should say a Roth conversion has several tax-related consequences, so not a recommendation.
5: Yeah.
0: But who should at least consider a Roth conversion, Max, and who shouldn't think about that?
5: Well, this answer is really simple, actually, folks. Everyone should be thinking about Roth conversions. There's no excuse for you to not do one. If you're a high-income earner, there's ways to get your income down on paper where you can do a Roth conversion. I sit down with so many folks every day, Scott, where they're saying, well, Max, my current financial advisor said, wait until I retire. Wait until my income goes down.
0: You're the weirdest things.
5: Yeah.
0: Oh, yep. Max, wait until you get cancer to stop smoking. It like, doesn't make any sense.
5: Right. Yeah. We like using that analogy, right, Scott?
0: It's crazy.
5: The tumor, you're not going to let that grow, or a cavity, right?
0: Yeah. If you went to the cap, Amy, if you went, I know you're only 29, but if you went to get it, if you went to the dentist, they said you have a cavity, would you say, I'm going to wait till I retire to get it fixed? We have people tell us that all the time. I'm going to wait till I retire.
5: Yep.
0: We have a lady that keeps emailing us back and forth off our email newsletter. Yep. She keeps saying, well, I'm not retired yet. I said, well, if you want to talk, we could help you come up with a plan because you're going to want to retire in a few years.
5: Yeah.
0: Well, I'm not retired yet.
5: She's like, I'll never be able to retire.
0: I'm like, these are the people that they take their, say you got 2 weeks vacation and they get in the Uber to go to O'Hare, then they buy a ticket.
5: Yeah.
0: So but, how does this work?
5: That's
0: the thinking though. Right. It doesn't work.
5: But yeah, getting back to the question, there's a lot of stuff you guys can do to get your income down on paper. Really start looking at those things. If your current advisor is not helping you with it, maybe maybe it's time to change advisors.
0: We just had somebody come see us, Max, and they, you showed them all the things we could do. You and Matthew did.
5: Yeah.
0: And then they go, okay, well, I'm gonna go back to the bank because I work with my banker on this stuff.
5: Yeah.
0: Like, well, then why are you here?
5: Yeah. We did a phone call the other day too, where guy calls in. He's like, hey, can you just tell me what I should tell my current advisor what you should do? Really? I'm like, what is this? Yeah. So,
2: all right. So, Max, how do you determine how much to convert without accidentally pushing someone into a higher tax bracket?
5: Yeah. Well, that's a difficult question, Amy. Ultimately, we need to look at a lot of different stuff going on in your picture. Some food for thought, though, I want you folks to think about is what the future taxes look like. Because when we look at current tax brackets, I mean, modern day history, they're pretty low. They're pretty darn low. And with what we're seeing in the future landscape, I mean, with our deficit surpassing 40 trillion, you know, trillion with a T, really kind of begs the question, okay, are they going to raise taxes? So something we're doing for all our clients right now, Amy, is we're trying to do a lot more forward-looking tax planning this year, next year, 2028. You know, 2029, we have no idea what's coming. We could have a Democrat president, Democrat republic, Democrat house. So when we're looking at this, this could be really this big, scary blue wave where they just really raise taxes on us. So we're trying to get our clients in a good spot to make sure they're not in harm's way if that does happen.
0: Max, I can't wait till the day that AOC is speaker.
5: Oh my gosh.
0: And who would be the scariest?
2: Speaker, she might be Madami? President.
5: I think he's scarier. So.
0: No, I was thinking who would be the scariest senator. I was going
5: to say. Oh, senator. Yeah.
0: Or who might.
2: Mom, Donnie can't ever run for president because he wasn't born here.
0: No, he can do plenty of other damage.
2: Oh, yeah. We've already seen it.
5: So. Yep.
0: Max, a lot of folks are concerned about how a Roth conversion might cost them 2 years from now a high income penalty with Medicare.
5: Yeah.
0: But is that something they should be concerned about, or should they be concerned about maybe not doing tax planning?
5: Yeah. Well, it's a very valid concern, right? That's something that's very tangible for people, right? They're able to measure that, see that impact. And what I want you folks to look at it differently is, okay, is the taxes from our retirement accounts going to be, you know, bigger in the long run, or the taxes that we're going to pay because of our friend Irma, right? So oftentimes when we do our analysis, as you know, Scott, is we see most times it's pennies to the dollars, those Medicare increases because of Irma. So, it's not fun paying higher increases of Irma Medicare premiums. But again, you know, those are just penny compared to the dollars you'll pay not doing Roth conversions or other forward-looking tax planning.
2: Well, I got to tell you, a lot of retirees are surprised that Social Security can be taxable.
5: Yeah.
2: So how does that happen?
5: Yeah, well, great question, Amy. I mean, there's been a lot of rhetoric talking about taxation of Social Security going away. Some people campaigned on that, as we know. As we know, though, that didn't really happen. We have more of a senior deduction, right, that a lot of people qualify, some of our more experienced clients. But as your income goes up, your Social Security is going to become taxable. That number is pretty low, too. So a lot of people are hitting that threshold really quickly, and then they're seeing thousands of dollars goes to taxes that they could avoid.
0: But Max, in Illinois, they don't tax our Social Security. So when you say our Social Security could be taxable, what do you mean?
5: Yeah, so I'm talking about federally. So when you're surpassing as a couple, 85% of your Social Security can become taxable if your income is over $44,000. For an individual, that number is $34,000.
0: But Max, I'm not working in retirement, so I don't have an income of $44,000, right?
5: Well, yeah, a lot of people, they don't, but again,
0: no, they think they don't, but they don't count the money they take from IRAs and 401ks.
5: Exactly. That's right. Where they get caught. And I know some people don't like using this word. I love calling it a tax bomb, though. And when you're 73, 75, that's when people start figuring out they have a problem. So,
0: well, that's the voice of Senior Associate Advisor Max Wren at Scott Tucker Solutions, Inc. 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
0: And we're back. Welcome back to Retirement Decoded with Scott Tucker. I'm your host, Scott Tucker, on AM 560 The Answer, WIND. On microphone number two, the lovely and talented co-host of Retirement Decoded is Amy Jacobson. Say hello, Amy Jacobson.
2: Hello, Amy Jacobson.
0: Now, Amy, we have on microphone number three, Associate Advisor at Scott Tucker Solutions, Inc., Matt Mirabella. 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
10: Hello, Matt Mirabella.
0: Blowing out the subwoofers, Amy, and your mom Louise out in Tucson. Big voice. Big fan of Matt Mirabella's man voice. So Matt, we want to talk a little bit about asset protection and estate planning. 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And I need to remind folks that they can register for our workshop that's coming up this Tuesday evening, the 15th at 6 p.m. in Arlington Heights. At the Arlington Lakes Golf Club. 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But in this segment, we're going to talk to Matt Mirabella about asset protection and estate planning. So, Matt, I have a question for you. People hear the phrase asset protection, and what are we actually What things might we be trying to protect our assets from, Matt?
10: Well, not only, you know, a market downturn, but even when we talk about asset protection, we tell people that protecting your assets from different things like federal taxes, especially with the fact we could see federal taxes increase in the, I'll say somewhat near future here in the next couple of years.
0: Anything's possible.
2: Yeah. And if somebody already has a will, why might they still need a trust?
10: Well, there's a few different reasons for that, but I would say a big one is just the simplicity of, you know, passing on assets. You know, you could save yourself time, you could save yourself money, but, you know, the common misconception, we run in this every single workshop. People don't know that wills don't avoid probate. So I think just because they have a will, it's kind of all set and dry.
0: And they say, well, I've been told, a trust would be $4,000. And they go, so I got a will because it was only $300. Because right. I'm a big winner. I save some money.
10: And it's, if you save yourself money, that's great. But then if you end up paying, when it's all said and done, I mean, they're probably paying what, closer to
0: $5,000 to $20,000 in probate fees?
10: I was going
0: to
10: say $5,000 plus.
0: Yeah, like, $5,000 is the low end. Yeah. In 14 months.
10: Yeah.
0: Cook County.
10: Yeah, the 14 months of probate doesn't really sound too much fun to me, but
2: you know. But if they're dead, who's going to pay that money?
0: Well, the estate pays probate costs. Yeah, so AARP's done studies that a trust-centered estate plan is always more affordable than a will-centered estate plan. Plus, your estate can be settled darn near immediately, and you can avoid also prying eyes. Okay. If you leave your kids money, you don't want it to be public record. So, Matt, what actually happens in Illinois probate, and why do so many families try to avoid it?
10: A big reason so many families want to avoid it is, like we were just talking about, time. You know, in Cook County, like you just mentioned, 14 months on, and that's on average. So yeah,
0: that's a small estate.
10: We talked to someone, I believe, a couple of months ago that they were still going through it almost 2 years later.
0: Mm-hmm.
10: And yeah, and it's just like that simplicity of, you know, knowing that, like, okay, I don't have to take care of this. There's a lot going on, obviously, when someone passes, but taking care of it, you know, taking care of so many different things, moving pieces, it's just much easier to kind of have it go from A to B much quicker, much easier than, you know, you're kind of tied at the hands, more or less.
0: Also, if you have a trust, you avoid the probate process, you avoid publicity, you avoid, you can have an interim clause, which means a no contest clause in your trust, so that if anybody attacks it, it's like a poison pill, they're cut out as a beneficiary.
10: Which a lot of people don't know about that either.
0: Yeah. A lot of people just have a will, and there's no interim clause, and the will gets attacked, and the will goes through a public process in probate court. So a lot of things there aren't so hot. Amy, you've been learning more and more about the estate tax.
2: Oh yeah, and at what point does that become an issue families really need to plan around?
0: Yeah, the Illinois estate tax in particular.
10: Long before you get to the number, so. Once you hit that $4 million and one penny mark, that's when you're subject to the Illinois estate tax. But you want to start planning for that long before that.
0: Yeah, because you could be 60 years of age today, and odds are by the time you're 80 years of age, you've passed the $4 million threshold, and you've exposed maybe $300,000 of your estate to Illinois revenue. And then Jibs takes that money and he buys hormone therapy for 7-year-olds.
10: You're telling me he's not doing good things with it?
0: He puts boys and girls volleyball. What about the Amy girls and boys and girls volleyball? So now, Matt, for couples that have significant assets, what planning opportunities exist to keep more of their estate away from the Illinois estate tax?
10: Well, a big thing is, you know, couples that have a little bit larger size and assets is, you know, looking at things like credit shelter trusts, where they can actually raise that threshold from $4 million to $8 million, which all in all helps them, again, raise that threshold and save themselves a little money.
0: And some of our clients, Matt, they even getting the threshold raised from $4 million to $8 million, by the time they pass, they're going to bust through that $8 million as well. Mm-hmm. And so sometimes there we consider irrevocable trusts, and we can gift money to irrevocable trusts. It has to be done very carefully. And we do involve a law firm to do that. We're not attorneys. We don't, you know, so not, this is one of those don't try this at home things. You could screw it up. Some people, Matt, they think if they put money in a revocable living trust that they've gotten it off the rolls there from the tax man. But really, they need to consider irrevocable trust if they're going to pass away with more than $8 million.
2: So, Matt Marabella, what is a Medicaid Asset Protection Trust?
10: So a Medicaid Asset Protection Trust it's essentially this way where you can get money out of your name. So that way you lower your asset size and get in that threshold where if we have to go into, you know, memory care facilities or different types of care like that, you can actually have Medicare money pay for that instead of you having to take out of your own assets.
0: Right. So Amy, a Medicaid Asset Protection Trust is a kind of irrevocable trust. And if you're going to use a Medicaid Asset Protection Trust to take care of your long-term care needs, you need to have that in place 5 years before you need the care, or 5 years before you can use it for long-term care. 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It's been real fun. You've wasted you had a perfectly good hour of your Sunday morning listening to the ramblings of a short, bald man.
2: And a tall Swede.
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7: 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Investing involves risk, including the potential of loss of principal. 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Insurance guarantees are backed by the financial strength and claims paying abilities of the insuring carrier. 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It is not intended to be used as a sole basis for financial decisions, nor should it be construed as advice designed to meet the particular needs of an individual situation. Scott Tucker Solutions is not permitted to offer, and no statement made during this show shall constitute tax or legal advice. Our firm is not affiliated with or endorsed by the U.S. government or any governmental agency. The information and opinions contained herein provided by the third parties have been obtained from sources believed to be reliable, but accuracy and completeness cannot be guaranteed by Scott Tucker Solutions. 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
12: Busy weekend. I'm Paul Stevens, Fox News. President Trump wraps up a trip to Ireland today with his favorite pastime high on the agenda.
13: Yesterday was taken up by political meetings in Dublin with Ireland's head of government, Micheál Martin, and President Catherine Connolly. Day two of the weekend trip involves the sport of golf. The president waking up at his Dunburg resort, where the Irish Open golf tournament is currently being played. There are rumours the president himself will present the winner's trophy. The visit's taking place amid one of Ireland's biggest ever security operations. 1,000 US Secret Service agents are supplementing 3,000 local officers. Jonathan Savage, Fox News.
12: An Iranian commercial vessel attacked near the Strait of Hormuz. Fox's Claudia Cowan.
14: One person is dead, four others hurt, after an Iranian commercial ship was reportedly struck near the Strait of Hormuz. The U.S. military, which has previously struck Iranian-flagged vessels while enforcing a blockade, has not claimed responsibility. A second ship in the vital waterway was also reportedly hit by a projectile.
12: And the United Kingdom Maritime Trade Operations Monitor reporting that a vessel was hit by a projectile while transiting the strait, but it's not clear if that was the same strike being referred to. Disaster off the coast of Indonesia. A ferry carrying more than 240 people overturned in the Java Sea. One person confirmed dead, another 140, though, said to be missing in some very rough waters. Authorities say they're mobilizing every available asset to help that rescue effort. And the number of dead climbing to at least 76 in the Philippines following a fire on a ferry. 13 still missing. Forensic teams now working to ID the victims of that tragedy last week. Investigators still trying to determine what caused that deadly blaze. Sea accidents in the Philippines, though, are not uncommon. 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
15: Today, expect a mix of clouds and sunshine with a couple of brief showers possible in the afternoon. The high will reach 74. Tonight will be mainly clear with a low of 55. Tomorrow is looking delightful with a blend of clouds and sun, and the high will be around 73. I'm meteorologist Jason Caterina on AM 560, The Answer.
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19: And you're going to be in the Parade of Homes that's coming up in Valpo, the 18th through the 27th at Stonebridge. And you're one of the seven premier builders that are there. And these are kind of luxury homes, aren't they?
20: Yeah, it's a great collection, really, and a great opportunity for people to see what's available just in Northwest Indiana to them. There's some real advantages to having some pre-vetted builders here. So there's a lot of experience represented, and some good variety from some of the smaller builders all the way up to more of the track home production. There's kind of a little bit of something for everyone. I think we're kind of positioned right in the middle, and we're looking forward to it.
19: Yep. SummitHomeBuilders.com. That's where you go to find out more info. And, you know, Matt, give us a description. Give us the, a really good, paint the picture of the home that you have that's going to be part of the parade.
20: A really attractive home here. We call it the Aspen. And this is right around 3,600 square feet on the first two floors, another 1,100 in the basement lower level with another in there as well. So this is really probably right in the center of our offerings. You know, we do some ultra high end, we do some more value oriented, but we'd like to consider this kind of things, this kind of project, something we value engineered. So we've really get some attention to, you know, long-term operating costs in a home, and some of the products specifically that we do are related to energy efficiency with closed cell insulation with higher end Marvin windows, for example, versus the vinyl that you see so often. There's a lot of these core components of the home that really should be done right from the very beginning, and that's how this house is positioned. It's we like to call it timeless in design. You know, there's trends that come and go, and we like to stay current with the products and styles, but also be very conscious that we're not time stamping our homes to a specific year or trend that's prevailing. So
19: yeah, that's kind of important because you don't have to. You're not going to be looking to necessarily need to do remodeling in 3 or 4 years, right? Because if you do timeless, I mean, trends can come and go, but it's not as kind of crazy, right?
20: I believe, like, from a design philosophy, there is a good healthy middle ground where we can stay current and just be really sharp and attractive, but at the same time not be out there to the designer lanes that can make your house out of place over time. So that's one of our core design values that we bring to the table. So as we listen to our clients, we get a sense of what their style is, what their taste is. You know, we've done everything from modern farmhouse to modern to Victorian to, you know, just all over the map. And it really comes down to identifying and listening well to what our clients' needs are.
19: Yep.
20: And then bringing that professionalism and expertise to the table where we can execute that in a, you know, in a thoughtful way.
19: Yep. It's all about custom home building. Now, with your home that's going to be in the parade, every home has one or two things where everybody looks at it and goes, wow, that's cool. Things with your home in the parade, that a couple of things that are just unique and different.
20: Yeah. One of the differentiates just a house from a home is how well it flows. And I think that you're going to experience that when really from the first step to the front door, it kind of invites you in. And there's really a high functionality between, you know, the kitchen and dining and living spaces that is really felt. And sometimes it's a little hard to quantify, but you walk into a home and it just doesn't feel quite right. And this one really does. It's got a great balance. I think one of the wow factors is also going to be for those that venture down to the lower level. We've got high ceilings down there, 9-foot ceilings, and just a really large entertaining space. So if you want to have 35 people over for your Super Bowl party, you can easily accommodate that. Those are a couple of things. I would say some really good flow, and that basement level has really got some really well-postured entertainment areas. Even within the subdivision, as you move outside, we've got some options for, you know, maybe a future pool or, you know, toy barn out in the back. And we're seated really at the high point of the neighborhood where the sunset at the back are just really the best, in my opinion. A fun fact, I actually grew up with on an adjacent property here as a child, so I'm very familiar with this land and this property where Stonebridge is built. And really kind of picked this site on purpose. So Yeah, those are a couple things that come to the surface. Yeah.
19: What a cool story. Summit Home Builders, and we're talking with Matt Courtney, and what you can do is go to the website, which I always say that you should do. Do your homework, summithomebuilders.com, and he is part of the Parade of Homes going on September 18th through the 27th in the Stonebridge subdivision in Valpo, Indiana. And, of course, you can go and check that out as well at paradeofhomesnwi.com, as in Northwest Indiana. When you're talking about custom homes, and that's what you've been doing for, what, 30 years?
20: Just over 20. I guess I'm on my own for 20, and I guess 27-ish total. So, yeah.
19: So you built a lot of homes. And one of the things you say that you're truly custom, tell us about that.
20: Yeah, well, I mean, really, it just comes down to listening and executing. A lot of builders that are postured where they come with a portfolio of homes, and a lot of them are really great portfolios, but they've got their offerings, and they really stick to those, and you kind of can pick, you know, package A, B, and C for your plumbing or your lighting or, you know, whatever the feature might be.
19: Uh-huh.
20: Ours really, we have plenty of plans that people can look at, but they're always just a launching point. So it's a part of that discussion to hear about what resonates with the needs of any given family. Yeah, are there two kids? Are there five kids? You know, is it where Christmas is hosted, or do they always travel? And you know, the big great room's not as important. So there's you know, probably a list of about 100 questions that come really naturally in that interview process when we sit down, but really start to give us a clear picture of what kind of a floor plan will live well. So that's really what, you know, I mean, that's just the nature of custom is that we kind of excavate through those important details. What is a real shame is when someone goes through that effort to build a home, and then you hear the, well, we should have, or I wish they would have told me about X, Y, Z when we had the chance, and now that chance is gone. So we can save a lot of heartache and really just provide a lot of satisfaction on the back end when we clear and brought the expertise to the table to really know the right questions to ask and the needs that we're seeing.
19: And Matt, you're a small family-owned company, and you really go out of your way to make the experience as good as it can be when you're doing a home, because you're basically married to this person or these people when you're doing it, because you're doing something together. So tell us how that makes a big difference when it comes to doing a custom home.
20: You know, you kind of hit the nail on this. When we talk to a customer, I even talk about, you know, we are married for a season when we are together on this. And it is a two-way conversation. You know, not every builder is meant for every customer, and vice versa. You know, we want to build for the right people. And, you know, it's a two-way interview process that goes on there. So it's very important to have that relational chemistry when you get together with people. One of the largely distinguishing for us is that almost every one of our customers knows another one of our family of clients really is truly a word of mouth. You haven't seen my billboards on 94 because they're not there. You know, you haven't seen my ads in the Times because they're not there. Our sales happens from one happy customer talking to their friends. And we end up oftentimes where we have, you know, a really good collection of people that all know each other. As a matter of fact, you know, this parade is a great event that's going to be open for a full 10 days. And we've got some of our previous homeowners on deck that have volunteered to come and help us host that. So this just kind of speaks to, one, their experience, but also just their excitement for their home and willingness to share that. So we're excited about being able to introduce some of our previous homeowners along the way.
19: That says a lot, doesn't it? It's summithomebuilders.com. And you want to check them out in the Parade of Homes going on in Valpo, September 18th through the 27th, Stonebridge Subdivision. And you're one of seven builders there that can show homes. It's a great time. It's like a big open house, basically, over 10 days. Matt, thanks for being on the show.
20: Yeah, we appreciate the chance, and we look forward to seeing you guys out here.
19: All right. It's Home Answers on AM 560, The Answer.
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4: Hi, welcome to Home Answers. I'm Roger Piper. This show is all about your home. We talk about everything. And today, we're going to talk about maybe it's time for a new home, and maybe that home should be in Northwest Indiana with all the lower taxes and proximity to all kinds of fun. We got a special guest, Matt Palm with Crusader Homes. Matt, welcome to the show.
5: Thank you. It's great to be here.
4: Now, you're part of the Parade of Homes that's going on the 18th through the 27th in Valpo at the Stonebridge Subdivision. 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You can go check them out over 10 days. So, you know, first of all, tell us a little bit about the home that you have there, Matt.
5: Yeah, I'm currently building a ranch-style home. It's on the main floor, three bedrooms and 2.5 bathrooms. It does have a finished walkout basement, and it's almost 4,800 square feet.
4: Okay. What are some of the factors in the home that every home has something where you look at it and you go, wow, that's really cool, or something that's a little bit different? What are some of the things about this home that you go, you know what? This is really, you can tell, it's got a little custom pride into it.
5: Yeah, we have, our primary suite has a custom ceiling detail. We have a primary bathroom that has a zero entry shower for walking in straight into the bathroom without a curb, and a primary closet that has custom built-in closet shelving. The bathroom also has heated floors, which is really nice. Lots of other custom details in the kitchen and in the living room, a bar featured in the basement. Those are some of the things that come to mind.
4: All right. Sounds great. And again, if you want to find out more about Crusader Homes, go to CrusaderHomes.com. And as far as what's going on in Northwest Indiana, you can check out the parade at ParadeOfHomesNWI.com. And when it comes to custom home building, what are some really important things, Matt, that people have to do? If you've never done it before, give us your experience working with people that are really kind of game changers and things that you need to consider when you're looking to build a custom home.
5: Yeah, I think location is obviously really important. You want to find a subdivision or a piece of land that you're comfortable with, and that you can build the size home that you want to. If you need a lender, getting a lender involved and finding out what you can afford and what that process will look like based on your finances and those things are important. And then really getting with a builder and meeting and interviewing builders and finding out, you know, someone that you're going to be doing life with for, you know, the next 10, 12 months, and someone that you can get along with, someone that you feel like listens to you, understands you, and that you can work with and ultimately make your dream come true.
4: Yeah, because you're really tied to the hip with this builder. So that relationship is very important, isn't it, Matt?
5: Yes, sir.
4: Yep. It's because look at all the things that you're going to do. You're going to be designing, putting together a home. I mean, that's not something that you want to take lightly. You want to make sure that you interview people and make sure that you pick the right ones. And when they work with you, they work directly from the first meeting on. Tell us about your custom experience for custom homes.
5: Yeah, I, you know, I'm a smaller, more family-owned business. I like to work directly with the customer all the way through the process, not handing them off to different people. And I feel like it's easier to make those customization and dreams come true. I have a civil engineering degree and an MBA from Valparaiso University, and I just really enjoy the detail and the nuances of, you know, specific things that you don't see every day in a home. And I think that it's really fun to be able to see those come to life, you know, for the buyer.
4: Yep. And that's why you do custom, right? And there, yes. It seems like home buyers are,

0: always looking for homes that are not simply beautiful, but, you know, they're designed for functionality. Tell us about the kind of trend from, yeah, you want your house to look nice and you want it to lay out nice and you want all that, but really functionality is becoming even more important. That's why you're seeing more rural ranch homes, because people are thinking about aging, or maybe they don't want steps, or, you know, things like that. So tell us about functionality and how important it is when you're doing a custom home.
1: Yeah, I think it's really important knowing exactly how you live your life and the day-to-day needs that you have. You know, this home features a built-in locker kind of mudroom system, a built-in laundry room for doing all those type of needs. In addition, you know, we've seen a trend in the last few years where people are really desiring walk-in pantries where they can put their, you know, coffee maker and their blender and their mixers and things on a counter in the pantry instead of having them out in their main kitchen.
0: Yeah, that's pretty cool. What other things are you seeing that seem to be trends when it comes to home building?
1: Still a lot of open concepts. More people working from home, so having the ability to have an office or a flex space where they can do that. People aging in homes, so they're thinking about what their home's going to look like in 10, 20, 30 years when they're a little bit older.
0: And one of the things that you do, you're kind of passionate about different projects. A portion of the proceeds from every project supports village empowerment work. Tell us about that.
1: Yeah, so I'm a father to 11 kids, have a lovely wife, and four of our children are adopted from Uganda, and we have really fallen in love with the country and have a nonprofit ministry that we do there in Uganda. We have a home there so that we can travel back and forth, and so at any point if any of our kids want to go there and live or visit, that they have the ability to do that. So our Village Empowerment Program is just a... it's a way for us to come alongside our neighbors there in Uganda and teach them a business school. We send them through a business class, and then at the end of their business school, we give them a grant so that they can start their business. And the goal is just so that as many kids as possible can stay in their family and thrive with parents that can support and love them, because the best place for a child is to be in their biological family, you know, in their home with their parents.
0: Yeah, Matt, it's good that you give back, and that's a great opportunity and a great cause. And again, we're talking with Matt Palm. He's with Crusader Homes. They're part of the parade of homes that's going on in Valpo at the Stonebridge Subdivision, September 18th through the 27th. And there's 7 different homes, 7 builders, 10 days for you to go check it out and find out more about Northwest Indiana. And Matt, tell us, what are the advantages? It seems like Northwest Indiana has become a move-to area. So tell us some of the advantages to moving to Northwest Indiana.
1: Yeah, it's fantastic. We find people that have to commute into Chicago, you know, a day or maybe 2 days a week, but they work from home the other days. It's a great way to get out of the city and have a little bit more of a, you know, of a family life, of a country lifestyle, or a little bit calmer place to be. And people love the taxes here. People love that we pretty much can get anything we want here in Porter County, you know, as far as shopping, restaurants, entertainment, all of those things.
0: Yeah, it's a good location because you're in between. You can go to Chicagoland, or you can go up into Michigan, or you can do the lake. I mean, so the central location is a big part of it, isn't it?
1: Yes, true. And who knows, we may have the Chicago Bears here real soon.
0: That's true. That could vary. Then it'd be even better, wouldn't it? Then you want a custom home, definitely, a little bit closer.
1: Yeah.
0: All right. When it comes to building a custom home, you have to really take a lot into account. Now, if somebody is looking at doing it, should they pick the land beforehand, or is it one of those situations to where you can help them out?
1: A lot of times I find that it's easiest to have a builder that you're getting serious with and allow them to help you pick out the land that fits what you want to do as far as the size of the home and all of those things. A lot of times we have knowledge of subdivisions and places that fit, you know, kind of the things that are being described.
0: Yeah. And so you've got insider information on that, and it's best to talk to somebody who knows what's going on. You know the ins and outs, and you may be able to think about areas and different properties and things that nobody else will know because you're in the industry, right?
1: Yes, correct. And there, you know, builders sometimes own land as well. Like I own lands in several different subdivisions and around the county here in Porter County. So you never know, that builder might already own the land that you're looking for.
0: Yep. How important is it that somebody is hands-on? I know that, like we talked about, it's a marriage. Building a home is an experience. My father used to say that building a home is a good test of your marriage.
1: Yeah.
0: And I think it's a good test with a builder too, isn't it? Because it is kind of like a marriage.
1: Yes, that's true. I think it's very, very good for you to figure out who you can get along with, who you can talk to. You know, I'm interacting with my clients on a weekly basis. It's just a great thing to be able to solve problems, to see how communication happens. You know, if the person communicates well, if they get back to you, if they're answering questions that are clear, and understanding, or, you know, you just kind of meet each other and can understand each other and where they're coming from.
0: Yep. It makes a lot of sense. Make sure you go check out Matt's home. Again, it's Crusader Homes, and you can go to their website at crusaderhomes.com, crusaderhomes.com. The Parade of Homes is going on in Northwest Indiana in Valpo at Stonebridge Subdivision, the 18th through the 27th. And you go to paradeofhomesnwi.com, like Northwest Indiana, and you can check that out. And so you can see Matt's home there, as well as some other builders too. They got 7 different homes, 7 premier builders, and these are more luxury homes. Great community. It's called Stonebridge. So, Matt, thanks for being on the show.
1: Yeah, thanks for having me. Appreciate your time.
0: 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It's Home Answers on AM 560, The Answer.
2: 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It's Home Answers.
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5: News. I'm Pam Puzo. During a weekend trip to Ireland, President Trump weighed in on the war with Iran.
6: Iran wants to make a deal so bad. They're calling constantly. They want to make a deal.
5: State media in Tehran says one person is dead after an Iranian commercial vessel was struck in the Strait of Hormuz.
7: The U.S. military, which has previously struck Iranian-flagged vessels while enforcing a blockade, has not claimed responsibility. A second ship in the vital waterway was also reportedly hit by a projectile.
5: That's Fox's Claudia Cowan. Traffic in the critical waterway remains low. More civilians have lost their lives in Ukraine. Officials say at least 8 people were killed by Russian strikes overnight. 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
0: Hi, welcome to Home Answers. I'm Roger Piper. The show is all about your home. We talk about everything. And today we're going to talk about maybe it's time to move. Maybe it's time to go to a custom home, a new home in Northwest Indiana, which is a move-to area. Got a great guest with us, great guest, Mike Hendren with Hendren Custom Homes. Mike, thanks for being on the show.
13: Hey, thanks, Roger.
0: Now, you're a custom home builder in Northwest Indiana, and you're part of the Parade of Homes is going on the 18th through the 27th at Stonebridge in Valpo, and there's seven different builders, and these are pretty much luxury homes, aren't they, Matt, Mike?
13: They are. There's definitely a wide variety. It's been fun to see each builder kind of showing up with some of their own things that they pay attention to or styles that they like to work from. But yes, these homes are definitely decked out in a lot of different ways and would fall under the luxury line for sure.
0: Mike, paint the picture for us. Tell us a little bit about your home that is going to be on display there.
13: Sure. So it's a sprawling ranch. We put this together, just kind of trying to think through some of the more of the contemporary look, kind of a just trying to pay attention to mixing of a little bit of a modern with a traditional look.
0: Mm-hmm.
13: I definitely like a lot of those pieces. So thinking through some of the finishes on the outside, the colors, what we are looking to kind of accomplish with that. And I think we definitely have a little bit of a different look in comparison to some of what's out here. And I'm excited to see how it's received.
0: When it comes to custom homes, give us an idea of what people really need to think about when it comes to building a custom home. A lot of people do it for the first time, and they're wondering, what's the process? Tell us the process that you should go through. Give us hints on, when you're picking a custom home builder to work with.
13: That's a great question. And there's like no real one answer, simply because different guys have different methods, as I'm sure that you've gotten a couple different answers from guys that you're interviewing here with regards to this. But for us, a lot of it has been around client experience, taking people through a process of really trying to dial in what it is that they are envisioning, what it is that they are wanting to have as an end product, and also very importantly, how they plan on using the house and whether or not they are doing any sort of aging in place, how long they're going to be there. Do we need to consider resale value? There's just a variety of different factors that help kind of guide the design of any given home. One of the things we've found when you're labeling things under a custom home is that typically people that are building custom homes are living in them some 30% longer than the average home, which I think is around 10 or 11 years. So people may end up being 15 to 18 years in a custom build. And So trying to consider those pieces as well when approaching our clients is part of the fun for me. We have not and typically don't design a lot of the same stuff. It turns out people do have a wide variety of what they like to see or what's important to them. Mm-hmm. So we just spend a lot of time exploring what those might be in our process.
0: Imagine that. People want things that are unique to them. Imagine that. Yeah. And I think that's one of the reasons you go for custom homes. But people tend to stay in custom homes longer than other homes. That's an interesting stat. You think that is because they're getting what they want and a reflection of them?
13: I do. I think certainly, you know, the amount of people that have bought a home and have fallen under the buyer's remorse or buying a house, but certainly soon thereafter thought, man, I wish I'd have done this or I wish I'd done that. But more importantly, I hadn't really considered my life circumstances. I was buying in my life in the present moment and not thinking, well, what happens in 10 years? What's the situation with kids? Do I have an elderly family member that may end up coming to live with us? And all these things seem to drive, again, when you're thinking about custom, if you're really looking at it, if you're incorporating these things, then naturally you'd want to stay in that house longer. And to your point, if I'm really getting a house that really kind of mirrors or lands with my taste and what I love, then you end up falling in love with the house and you stay typically longer than you normally would in just a house that you bought on the market.
0: You know, it's been a trend that people have kind of moved. I mean, sure, you want a house that looks nice, no doubt. But functionality has become such a huge thing. People almost would trade that over the way something looks because they've figured out, maybe it's our busy lives, things like that, but functionality really matters, and that's something that you can really excel with a custom home, isn't it?
13: It is, especially if again, you're willing to and are able to look at and have the background to implement certain pieces down to, you know, we've put elevators in homes. We've in this house specifically, we have a space designated for what could be either a golf simulator, workout room, a kids' playroom, a theater room, allowing you to again customize or change the nature of a room as your life circumstances change. You know, reverse ledging stuff so that people can have a zero clearance coming into the house. Thinking about zero clearance entries into showers, larger doorways for people that are thinking through, like, well, what if I end up in a wheelchair or I get injured? And, you know, there's just a lot of opportunity there to kind of engineer or design a house with these things in mind if you're willing to sit down and kind of process through those.
0: Sure. That sounds like it's something that you really need to do. You're listening to Home Answers. I'm Roger Piper, and our guest is Mike Hendren, and he's with Hendren Custom Homes. And the best thing to do, I always recommend that, go to the website, check out the information. 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And he is part of the parade of homes going on in Valpo at Stonebridge Subdivision, the 18th through the 27th. He's one of seven different people that have homes there, seven different builders. It's a great opportunity to do an open house, and you find out a lot about the builder on what they present and what you see in that community, because, you know, it is kind of a reflection of what they do and how they do business. And, Mike, you personally oversee every job. Now, that's got to tell me, why is that so important? I've always said that building a custom home is like getting married for a while, because you're going through such a process. And there's a lot of involvement there. Why is it so important that people work directly with you?
13: Great question. Some of what I've found in the team that I've assembled is simply around being able to be on site and paying attention to the things that we've talked about with our homeowners, but also just staying connected to our homeowners through these builds. it's an easy thing to do to you know, sell the opportunity, sell the building, and then move on to the next. But a lot of our clients have enjoyed the relationship that we build with them, the time we spend with their family, their kids. We're on the site, and that's also helpful with morale for our subcontractors and just continuing to keep the right spirit on a build.
0: Yeah, well, it's like being married that we talked about. It's good to get attention from your spouse, right? So being involved like that makes sense. Also, design services. Tell us about that.
13: So we've worked with a couple different designers. The one on this house specifically, Alexa Beckwith from Beckwith Homes, has put together a stunning just kind of variety of mediums and colors. We're really excited for a lot of the choices that she's made throughout this house. And we find that, you know, a lot of people do come with this, and some of the anxiety is not only just the amount of selections that you may be making or the timeline just because of the length of the build, but also really trying to capture and say, well, how do you carry a theme through a house? How do you color coordinate so many different selections from a flooring to your cabinets to your countertops, to the light fixtures, and then the colors on the wall? And it can be a lot. And so the idea would be if you're going to go through a process like this, and for a lot of people, it is a stressful process, is to try to alleviate some of that, both in helping with the decision-making process, but also bringing people in that can help move through and help you make those selections that are important to you, because some people can really get stuck with trying to figure out what that is when they're on their own.
0: Yeah, and when you're building a custom home, I've noticed that one of the biggest problems can be having somebody that really doesn't understand that design is important. So what happens is they're just listening to whatever the customer is telling them and just saying, sure, sure, sure, sure. But you really have to use that expertise and make recommendations, don't you?
13: Well, you do and you don't. Again, there's a wide variety of ways in which people approach. There are some people that definitely are wanting to build with what they're familiar with or always putting in the house.
0: Mm-hmm.
13: And I'd say that there's an audience for that and a client for that. People that come to us with this idea of custom is really exploring all the different things that could be in your house or that you might want. The challenge is that sometimes these pieces require more energy and more work.
0: Yep.
13: So for not all builders, that's attractive, or is that their model in regards to trying to build a house. You know, the more familiar everybody is with what's going on in the house, the faster the build goes. So custom slows things down. It makes things more difficult, more challenging. But for some of us out here, it's certainly, you know, we enjoy that part of it as well.
0: Yep. And that's why it's so important to find somebody that you can work with, but somebody that's not afraid to give you recommendations and really kind of put that relationship together. It's the Parade of Homes. It's going on in Northwest Indiana, the 18th through the 27th at Stonebridge Subdivision in Valpo. And you've got seven different builders, seven different luxury homes, and 10 days to check it out. It's always fun to do that. Northwest Indiana has become a move-to area for so many different reasons, one of them being taxes from Illinois, but also location. So check it out. Mike Hendren with Hendren Custom Homes, thanks for being on the show.
13: Thanks, Roger. Appreciate it.
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0: Hi, welcome to Home Answers. I'm Roger Piper. This show is all about your home. We talk about anything to do with your home. And today we got a special guest, Carl Schroeder with Shillings. Carl, welcome to the show.
15: Thank you. Thank you for having us.
0: Got a big thing going on in Northwest Indiana that is the 18th through the 27th of this month, and it is the Parade of Homes, Northwest Indiana Parade of Homes. They've got seven builders doing seven luxury homes, and they want you to come by and take a look at it. 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
0: Yeah. 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
0: Wow. So it's a family business. So this isn't like a big box at all. You guys are family.
15: Not at all. Absolutely.
0: And how many locations?
15: So we've got the Valparaiso, Indiana location, and then our St. John, Indiana location, which is a lumberyard and a showroom. Then you've got our Mokena, Illinois location. We also have a distribution center in Cedar Lake, Indiana.
0: Well, it sounds like it's been a lot of fun growing the company. And Stonebridge, of course, is in Valpo. So that's, real close and a good opportunity to check that out as far as needing any supplies after you go in and look at all the great homes at the Parade of Homes. So tell us a little bit, Carl, why would somebody go to your store as opposed to a big box? Tell us the reasons that somebody, should choose to go to Shillings.
15: All right. So I've broken this down into five reasons. Number one, Shillings has been serving Northwest Indiana and Chicagoland since 1945. 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We have a serious commitment to getting materials where they need to be on time and accurately.
0: Yeah, because it sounds like those are some pretty heavy delivery options that a lot of other stores don't offer, right?
15: Absolutely.
0: So right now,
16: what would be a good thing for people that are looking at doing home improvement? What is something that you think is a really good offer, a really good thing to do right now? I know I talk with people all the time about the fluctuating prices of lumber and building materials, things like that. What are you seeing going really out the door right now that, people seem to take advantage of?
15: Right now, especially with fluctuating prices, is composite decking. That is one thing. If you build a composite deck, that deck is going to stay like that for 20, 30. Some of them have 50-year warranties on them. The fluctuating prices don't matter so much if you buy it now and you don't have to buy it again for 30 to 50 years.
16: Yeah. Composite decking is really cool. I mean, yeah. You pay a little bit more, but you know, how many times have you went out on your deck and go, man, I need to, you know, resurface it, restain it, redo it. And once you put that composite down, that's pretty much it, isn't it?
15: That's it. Yeah. You might have to wash it with some late dawn dish soap, maybe once a year. You don't even pressure wash it.
16: Yep. So tell us about design. A lot of places really don't want to help you with design. And it sounds like that's something that you guys offer that a lot of other people don't.
15: Absolutely. So if you come in, let's say you want to do a kitchen, we'll set you down with a kitchen specialist / designer. And they will go through all of your measurements. We can send a measure tech out to your house to make sure everything's perfect. And we will go through and build a 3D design of your kitchen exactly how you want it. Show it to you for you to sign off and order. We do the exact same thing with decking. We'll give you 3D designs of what your deck will look like on your house.
16: Yep. And I think design is a big part of it because most people don't have an idea. And it's very hard. You know, that's something you can't do on Google, is go in and Google a design. You really have to, it has to come to life with what you're looking to do, doesn't it?
15: Yep, absolutely.
16: With a 3D modeling, that really gives somebody a chance to see what it would look like when it's in the home, right?
15: Exactly, because you're about to spend a decent amount of money, most likely, on a huge home remakeover, and you want to know what it's going to look like before it's done.
16: Yeah, you would like to. That's a good idea. Hey, yeah. This is Home Answers. I'm Roger Piper, and we're talking with Carl Schroeder, and he's with Schillings. And the best thing to do is go to Schillings.com, Schillings.com. And if you're lucky enough to live in one of their areas, you should check them out because they're very, very different from the other big box stores. And, you know, they're bigger than an Ace Hardware, too. So, I mean, it's kind of like a local company that can handle big projects. And if you're looking for a quote on materials, just looking to buy some stuff, check it out. Now, they're sponsoring the Parade of Homes, which is going on in Valpo. And the best thing to do is on that is go to Northwest Indiana NWI.com, and you can see the in all the information on it. It's going on the 18th through the 27th in Valpo in Stonebridge. That's the name of the community. And the website will give you directions, all that fun stuff. 7 luxury homes from 7 different builders. So get an idea of what you're really looking to do. Now, when it comes to choosing who you're going to go check out when you need to get the work done, there are certain things that you really need to do. It's much more than just getting a product based on appearance or price. It has to fit the application, design, measurements. And you know what this really comes down to, I think, is the person behind the counter. And tell us how you know, you built Schillings to have people that are behind the counter that can really give you good advice.
15: Yeah, so customers are increasingly looking for a combination of like design, durability, efficiency, long-term value, and there's just a continued demand for personalized kitchens, baths, low-maintenance outdoor living products, durable flooring, energy-efficient windows, the list goes on. At the same time, builders and homeowners are really trying to pay close attention to project schedules, product availability, and overall costs. That makes our experienced people behind the counter so much more valuable. We know the vendors. We know how long things take to come in. And the things that you need usually to get your house done right now, we carry in stock. So if you need to do it right now, we can pull the trigger. We can do it right now.
16: Yeah, and I think that makes a difference because one of the most frustrating things when you go into a home improvement center is somebody that can't answer a question, or you've got somebody at the project desk that really is just an order taker. it makes you crazy. And, yep. you know, you have questions. You want to ask a few things, you know, tell me the difference between cedar and composite. Well, I can tell you the price, you know, that it has to go beyond that. And I think being a third generation company, you guys really, really look at doing a good job when it comes to helping people, don't you?
15: That's what makes all the difference, is helping your customers. They're the lifeblood of our organization.
16: And tell us about delivery, too, because your delivery seems a lot more extensive than a lot of the competition.
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16: I know that's something that really bothers people, is that they're looking at starting a project on a certain day, and they have to wait for delivery. 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So I think that's something that you offer. Tell us about the showroom real quick in Valpo.
15: The Valparaiso showroom is absolutely beautiful. 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
16: The best thing to do is go to shillings.com and you'll get all the information. You'll see the information on locations. You can do all kinds of stuff on there. And it is very user-friendly compared to, again, some of the big box stores, because they're not thinking of you as much as a smaller company is. So check that out. And we've been talking about the Parade of Homes going on in Valpo. It's at the Cambridge subdivision. And the best thing to do, if you want to know more about it, 7 luxury homes. 7 different builders. Shillings supplied a lot of the great material for those homes, and they're really nice. And you'll see a lot of very different and cool things there. Again, it's going on the 18th through the 27th in Valpo at the Stonebridge subdivision. Carl Schroeder with Shillings, thanks for being on the show.
15: Thank you so much for having us.
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17: A busy weekend. I'm Paul Stevens, Fox News. President Trump wraps up a trip to Ireland today with his favorite pastime high on the agenda.
18: Yesterday was taken up by political meetings in Dublin with Ireland's head of government, Micheál Martin, and President Catherine Connolly. Day two of the weekend trip involves the sport of golf. The president waking up at his Dunberg resort, where the Irish Open golf tournament is currently being played. There are rumours the president himself will present the winner's trophy. The visit's taking place amid one of Ireland's biggest ever security operations. 1,000 US Secret Service agents are supplementing 3,000 local officers. Jonathan Savage, Fox News.
17: An Iranian commercial vessel attacked near the Strait of Hormuz. Fox's Claudia Cowan.
7: One person is dead, 4 others hurt, after an Iranian commercial ship was reportedly struck near the Strait of Hormuz. The U.S. military, which has previously struck Iranian-flagged vessels while enforcing a blockade, has not claimed responsibility. A second ship in the vital waterway was also reportedly hit by a projectile.
17: And the United Kingdom Maritime Trade Operations Monitor reporting that a vessel was hit by a projectile while transiting the strait, but it's not clear if that was the same strike being referred to. Disaster off the coast of Indonesia. A ferry carrying more than 240 people overturned in the Java Sea. One person confirmed dead, another 140, though, said to be missing in some very rough waters. Authorities say they're mobilizing every available asset to help that rescue effort. And the number of dead climbing to at least 76 in the Philippines following a fire on a ferry. 13 still missing. Forensic teams now working to ID the victims of that tragedy last week. Investigators still trying to determine what caused that deadly blaze. Sea accidents in the Philippines, though, are not uncommon. 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
19: Today, expect a mix of clouds and sunshine with a couple of brief showers possible in the afternoon. The high will reach 74. Tonight will be mainly clear with a low of 55. Tomorrow will bring delightful weather with a blend of clouds and sun and a high of 73. I'm meteorologist Jason Caterina on AM 560, The Answer.
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20: 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David, you're always in the studio with me. Happy Sunday morning to you. How did soccer go with the kiddos this weekend?
21: We are 1-0, which is a big improvement on last year where we went about 1-10. So I'll take it.
20: Wait, 1-0. I love it. I see a streak coming. Are we going to get a streak back in the market? Let's talk about the intersection of facts and feelings. Now, I don't live at the intersection of facts and feelings. At VestGen Wealth Partners, we make decisions that are data-driven. But David, I got to tell you, the mood is cloudy, but the fundamentals are solid. What are we talking about here?
21: 100%. So we know that, you know, consumer sentiment polls are trending at a 65-year low. People are nervous about the political environment. They're nervous about tariffs, inflation, et cetera. But we've seen some pretty solid data. And I actually think, Craig, we might be entering one of those environments where some of the good data could be viewed as bad data when it comes out. Case in point, you know, when we saw the jobs numbers most recently, the unemployment rate went from 4.3 to 4.1. So on the surface, that's good. I think more importantly, I think we saw the participation rate go up. That's what we want to see. And then we had a market sell-off when we had the good jobs numbers. I think the takeaway was because we are on solid footing, maybe that gives the Fed a little bit of leeway to actually raise interest rates here. And so you have this conflicting data. It is quite frankly a tug of war, but this is what we've been talking about all year, is preparing for this volatility. We use the midterms as, you know, maybe some of the calendar event to get people's awareness about this. But now all of these things are starting to play out in real time.
20: Yeah, you know what? It makes me feel good, Dave, because it makes me feel pretty smart, and I think you're in that camp. So we're talking about the market, your retirement, and your ability to stay safe. And this intersection of facts and feelings, just know that the consumer sentiment, all those surveys, they're dismal, they're terrible. People say that they feel as bad as they've ever felt. But when we look at GDP, we look at the labor market, we look at corporate spending, we look at corporate earnings, and we look at balance sheets, the fundamentals scream something. They scream solid. And when you get the survey data saying one thing, the actual data saying another, that's my way of telling everybody the Wall Street climbs what, David? Wall Street climbs?
21: The wall of worry.
20: Yeah, and there's been so much to worry about. I mean, in 2023, we had banks that were failing. Everyone remembers Signature Valley, Silicon Valley Bank, Signature Bank. I'll leave the rest of the names alone. And then in 24, I'm pretty sure we dropped bombs on that Iranian reactor. How else would I know the coolest acronym of all time? MOAB, mother of all bombs. And then 25, we had the tariff tantrum. Plenty to worry. 26, we didn't do it, but we almost did. We almost doubled the price of oil from 167 to 120 on an intraday basis. There's always something to worry about. But at InvestGem Wealth Partners, we follow data-driven decisions, and that's so important. David, if we put some of the puzzle pieces together and we look at the positives, the first positive I have is that the U.S. is a net exporter of energy. Let me say that again, everybody. The U.S. actually exports energy. We're drowning in energy. Thank God for the energy renaissance. This is not 1990, where some little dictator in Kuwait can drive the price of oil up and put the U.S. in a recession in 10 weeks. Gone are those days. Thank heavens for energy independence. Now, that doesn't mean energy doesn't matter. Of course it matters. But we are so much better dealing with oil shocks today than we were in the past. And David, as we talk about the positives, that's my first. Some of the insulation we have from energy as a country. But you would say number two on the positive is what?
21: I would say it's CapEx. So, you know, for the last several years, the big hyperscalers have been spending a significant amount of money on this AI infrastructure build out. Everybody who's invested in the market has seen the massive increase from 2024, 25, 26, and what's expected from 2027 and 28. And I think the important takeaway is that that benefits other sectors of our economy, which really relates to a theme that you talk about a lot, Craig, which is revenge of the old economy. So yes, we understand that tech is spending the money, but the beneficiaries of that money are actually some more of these traditional blue chip stocks that people really don't talk about anymore, but that are significantly benefiting from the build out. So think energy companies, think industrials, and think material companies. I mean, this is the reason why you're seeing folks that are in the trade see significant increases in their salary in demand to move throughout the country, as a lot of this CapEx finds its way into construction sites and these major projects.
20: So if you're just joining us, we're breaking down the market. What is it that you need to know to be successful in the 4 months that remain? And I want to give you an opportunity. I want you to go online right now to getretiredstayretired.com. 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So, David, the revenge of the old economy is a byproduct of this massive amount of capital expenditure that's occurring, leading to these robust earnings. And I think what people need to separate in terms of what I call sentiment from data, Wall Street's concerned about earnings per share, and Wall Street just cares about the absolute amount of retail spending. Sure, would Wall Street be happier if the consumer or the retail spending was more equally distributed across the citizens? Yeah, that'd be preferable. But Wall Street really just cares about the absolute amount of spending. And I think what we're seeing, David, is a higher end consumer base who's just making up for those who can't spend. Is that the lens I should be looking at this through?
21: Yeah, just look at the chart, right? It's trending to the upper right. And to your point, do we understand that there could be a K-shaped economy? Yes, but Wall Street doesn't care about feelings. Like you said, it cares about the raw data. So as long as the data is moving in the right direction, I think that's the most important thing that we're seeing. And that's why, you know, we're going to have positive GDP. Is our economy growing gangbusters? No, but we're also a very mature, large economy. So slow growth is good enough to keep the markets going. So I think really those are the big highlights. If we had to narrow it down to one thing, I would say it comes down to earnings. Those other things are important, but earnings drive stock prices. But let's be honest, right? Like there are some challenges here and we should spend time talking about those as well.
20: Well, we absolutely should. But before we hit the challenges, hear what David said. The U.S. has energy independence. That's why we haven't gone into a recession despite the high oil prices. The U.S. is enjoying a massive deployment of capital expenditure that is not just benefiting technology and communication companies, but creating a revenge story, the revenge of the old economy, fueled by robust earnings growth. The consumer, while the spending's not equal across the curve, the absolute amount of consumer spending is still solid. The jobs market, while fragile, it's been fragile for a long time. The jobs market remains fine. You add all of that up, you get a recipe where the sentiment is bad, the data remains good, and the market's climbing a wall of worry. What are the challenges? Well, we're going to talk about what those are after the break. But in the meantime, if you want to learn more, you absolutely can. You should connect with us online at GetRetiredStayRetired.com. 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David, if people reached out and contacted us and wanted to get more information, what does a first meeting look like?
21: It's a great question. The first meeting is just a conversation. I think it's important for consumers to recognize that for folks they may have never met, you shouldn't bring armed with, you know, the last 3 years of statements, tax returns, et cetera. We're real people. We want to know what's important about money to you today. At this juncture in your life, likewise, you're going to want to understand what our value system is. And if we have a great conversation, then we can have another conversation where we dive into the details. But it starts with that simple thing of just trying to figure out what the glide path looks like, some of the things we should work on, and then we can jump in, get our hands dirty, and start working on things once that comfort level's been established. 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

0: Ronald Reagan understood that preserving liberty required more than defending it. It had to be taught. In his 1989 farewell address, Reagan warned America about the danger of losing its national memory. If we forget what we did, we won't know who we are. Reagan understood that a free nation cannot preserve principles its people no longer understand. Every generation must learn why America's freedoms matter, understand the sacrifices that secured them, and accept the responsibilities that come with self-government. Liberty cannot be simply inherited. It must be intentionally passed from one generation to the next. Because when we fail to teach the meaning of freedom, we eventually lose the will to preserve it. So, are we preparing the next generation merely to inherit liberty, or teaching them why it is worth preserving?
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2: 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Okay, yeah, you can. And it's on AM560, The Answer. Welcome back. Here's more with Craig.
3: So we've been talking about the U.S. economy, the state of affairs, and what you need to be doing and paying attention to so that you, too, are making data-driven decisions, which lead to a systematic, repeatable process of success. You heard David and I talk about all the positives. Well, what are the challenges? Well, I think number one is the stock volatility proves to be unpredictable. And one of the things that I do become a bit more concerned right now is we've been preparing all of our clients for the seasonality, a little bit of weakness that sometimes comes through the midterms, but we have to understand the wealth effect, right? The wealth effect is all the value that's been created in real estate, all the value that's been created in stock portfolios. A large concentration of that is with the high-end consumer who happens to do the spending. And David, do you think if we put up a month or two of some negative investing results, I didn't say a negative year, but a month or two, that's going to be enough to derail any of the economic spend at the margins?
4: I think if we could hold on for a month or two, but I think what you're hinting at is, you know, we're all of us as investors have been beneficiaries of very quick recoveries. So, you know, we like to give letter examples. Sometimes we have U-shaped recoveries and sometimes we have V-shaped recoveries, and lots of the market sell-offs we've had have been V-shaped recoveries. We're straight down very quickly over 2 to 3 weeks. But then if you wait 3 or 4 weeks, we're right back up. So I think people can handle, you know, 2 to 3 months, Craig. If it goes a little bit longer than that, that's not abnormal. We're just not used to it because that hasn't been the trend the last several years.
3: Yeah. So away from that, the other challenge that we would have to talk about is just the inflation rise, all tied to the higher energy prices. It's a Sunday morning. So you know what I'm doing, America? I'm drinking my unsweetened iced tea, accented with a little bit of lemon, but this thing comes in a plastic bottle. And I know plastic comes from petroleum. And once we kept oil prices elevated by more than 100 days, I know that there is a risk that we're going to get some producer price inflation pass through. So does that mean the cost of my iced tea is going to be more? Could be. Does it mean my iced tea is going to go from 18 and a half fluid ounces down to 18 ounces? That's a cost increase. It's just deceptive. It's called shrinkflation. Don't know. But David, these higher energy prices are becoming embedded through the U.S. economy, and we got to find a way to move past. How big of a problem do you see the energy based on where we're at today in September of 26?
4: So you fast forward, we're right back to that $100 a barrel where people start to get nervous. So, you know, I think you couple that and you look at, you know, technical terms of like core PCE, which is the Fed's preferred measure of inflation. You know, we've had more than 60 readings above that 2% target. We're right around 3.3% right now. The Fed knows it's a problem, but they're in a tough position, right? Like, The White House doesn't want to see interest rates go up, but I think the Fed's going to be stuck and they might be forced to put a 25 basis point increase at some juncture over the next 3 months. That's what the odds favor, at least as of the first week of September.
3: Yeah, no, I mean, that's what's priced into the future markets. Do I want it? No. Would I accept it? Yes. Do I want to make sure the Fed demonstrates, not just with words, but action if necessary, to maintain

0: and control stable prices? Of course I do. So, David, as we talk about the challenges, you know, I'm also going to mention the U.S. unemployment rate. Now, the headline unemployment rate's pretty good, but behind the scenes, we need to pay attention to something called the labor participation rate. Because, David, I think our audience deserves to know that the labor participation rate is the lowest it's been since May of 2021. You know what? I'm going to take some credit for that low participation rate. Dave, I think we've helped so many people retire that that's the reason the participation rate's dropping. Isn't that a good thing?
1: Yeah. Now, I believe that in the most recent report, we actually saw the participation rate go up. But that's the reality of today, right? How many people are, you know, targeting age 65 or 66 for retirement, but they know there's a possibility of getting a severance package, and maybe they're going out 1 or 2 years earlier than they were initially hoping for. That's prevalent through, you know, a lot of our client base at the moment. And oftentimes, quite frankly, from a financial standpoint, those are blessings in disguise. Financially, they work out really well. Mentally, it's a different story. You don't want to spend several decades somewhere and then have them send you an email and tell you what the game plan is going to be. So yeah, I acknowledge that participation, although I think for August, at least, it was a decent number, but something to keep our eye on.
0: Absolutely. So we're talking about the pros, the cons, the U.S. economy, what you need to do to be successful investing. Well, there's one thing we can help you with. That's to do better. I encourage you to give us a call, 833-964-PLAN. That's 833-964-PLAN. 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Download our inflation and retirement guide today so you too can be in the know, not just with Craig and David, but in the know with what you need to be successful throughout your retirement years. Now, David, I'm going to mention one additional challenge, which is the new Fed chair. And the new Fed chair, you know, announced by President Trump in January, confirmed by the Senate in May, began his tenure early in the summer. And the only reason I refer to him as a challenge is he's just different than Jerome Powell. He's different than Ben Bernanke. He's different than Janet Yellen. I mean, Kevin Warsh, the new guy, he's a total free market guy. He's going to be a little bit more humble. He's going to be a little bit more quiet. He is not here to save the stock market. He is not here to save the price on your home. He is here to do two things: maintain stable prices and maximize employment. How do you see this new Federal Reserve era, David? I'm having flashbacks to the 1990s and a little bit more Alan Greenspan-esque like. What do you say?
1: Yeah, I mean, I think the game plan is less transparency, right? They don't want to lead the market. And I think that's okay. They probably shouldn't lead the market anyway. But, you know, I think a lot of people would argue what was wrong with the old system. There's no reason to change, but that's what life is. There is change. And I think that's why for all of the doomsdayers out there, you know, whether it's the Fed, whether it's inflation pressures, whether it's the midterm elections, like there's lots of reasons why volatility could come through. And one of the stats that we've quoted several times is that the average peak to trough intra-year decline in a midterm election year is about 17.5%, which is a large intra-year decline. That doesn't mean that stock markets have negative performance. They could go back up, but it's a big move from top to bottom. But while I think that's an interesting stat to quote, I think more importantly is just that we usually have, you know, a 10, 11% correction about every 12 months anyway. So, you know, you could argue we're probably overdue for one of those, right? We got tripped up in March with the combo package, I call it, of a SaaSpocalypse, where software stocks got hit at the same time that we started the conflict in the Middle East. But whether it's this or that, market declines are part of the process. And I think, as you've alluded to, Craig, part of our job is to set expectations with the families we work with, not to time the market, to get prepare people so they know it's coming, and then also prepare some people that if they want to make some adjustments and use some of that market weakness to their advantage, that they're ready to do so, because we know things will happen quickly. You know, they come down quickly, but they also can go back up very quickly as well.
0: And David, armed with all that information, it's a good segue. What do you think our audience needs to know about the 2026 midterm now that we're inside of 60 days?
1: Honestly, I wouldn't pay too much attention to it in terms of making investment decisions, right? We all know, you know, there's lots of graphs that if we were doing this in person that, you know, people like to show that, you know, perhaps the politics and stuff like that don't affect the stock market. But I think that is the reality. I think that as practitioners, when you're making investment decisions, you make them based off data and you make them based off valuations or technicals. And so I wouldn't be overly concerned about adjusting the portfolio based off the results. I would be more inclined to make portfolio adjustments based off some of the levels that we could hit and the opportunity set that's created. I mean, on a year-to-date basis, the stock market's done quite well this year. But if you look at the big 500 names, about 180 of them have negative performance through the first 9 months of the year. So there's ample opportunity even today to go out and buy some names, perhaps at a discount, if you do your research and due diligence on those names.
0: Well, David, I think that's a great tease for our next segment, given the market might be up, but there's lots of names that are actually down, because anyone who's listened to us in the past can learn how proactive custom indexing can benefit your family's 1040 and your tax alpha. 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
0: So let's bring it all together. We talked about the challenges, but we also talked about all the positives of this wonderful free market story, a story of freedom, a story of hope, a story of entrepreneurialism, a story that's making everybody wealthy. If you're investing, not through sentiment, but investing through data-driven decisions. So David, if we broke down into some year-end, what we call strategic initiatives, I think the first one you often refer to is maxing out your marginal tax brackets. What are we referring to there? And give us some specifics.
1: Yeah, I love all three of these year-end strategic initiatives because they have nothing to do with trying to time the market. They have everything to do with taking control of what you can control. And so the first one is handling your marginal tax bracket. And so what do we mean by that? What we mean is when we look at your marginal tax rate, and every family is in a different tax rate, we have to ask ourselves, should we be accelerating income up to the high end of that marginal tax bracket? So let's use an example. Let's say your family, I don't know, is making $90,000 a year and you're filing a joint income tax return. We know that the top end of that 12% bracket is $100,000. So if you got 90, but the top end's 100,000, that simple math tells me I have $10,000 that I could accelerate up to the high end of that 12% bracket. That's $10,000 extra you could take out from a retirement account, or perhaps that's a $10,000 Roth conversion that you might consider because you can get the money out at 12%. Now, I gave everybody a very simple example that does not include taking the standard deduction, the senior bonus deduction, the over 65 deduction. So really for a lot of retirees, that 12% bracket is going up close to $133,000 for many, even more if you're over 65. But that's what we mean when we talk about maxing out the bracket is how much additional income should we look to squeeze out when we have a known tax rate through either a conversion or a straight distribution? And I think part of the reason we bring this up, and I actually had three different clients ask me this towards the end of last week, Craig, is there's so much made online about this quote unquote ticking time bomb of taxes in your portfolio, or, oh my gosh, can you believe how much your kids are going to pay in taxes when they receive this inheritance? And the first thing I always think about is I'm speaking for my kids specifically, great. I hope they have to pay a lot of taxes because that means I'm transitioning a significant amount of capital to them. Now, do I want to do that tax efficiently? Of course I do, but I'm not going to overreach just so that I can prepay the taxes for them. But when people ask about these potential ticking time bombs, to me, that's just clickbait. But what's your opinion on that?
0: No, David, I think it's very real. And the truth is always going to be in the eye of the beholder. I think we need to be incredibly thoughtful, incredibly intentional, but we should make sure that we put our own oxygen mask on first. And I do things like Roth conversions, not for legacy. I do things like Roth conversions to protect myself from redistributions of wealth in this country. I do Roth conversions to protect my surviving spouse from spousal tax risk, which is significant when people go from being a joint filer to a single filer. And then I start doing conversions because I want to empower the next generation. So I think as long as we're doing them with our eyes wide open, and we're doing them not as an event, we're doing them as you describe, as a process, I think it's not just ethical. I think it can be bespoke and really move the needle. And David, I think that brings us to year-end strategic initiative number two. Let's talk about this together. I mean, harvesting gains and rebalancing portfolios through CDEI, Custom Direct Indexing Solutions. I mean, think about the tax efficiency. You're capturing gains in high-performing stocks and realizing tax savings while you're staying invested. You're rebalancing with precision. That means you're aligning portfolios with target allocations to not only manage risk, but maintain long-term discipline tied to your retirement plan. That personalization, the customization, the ability to have holdings that reflect your personal values, your personal preferences, and the goals while maintaining broad exposure. And when you're enhancing after-tax outcomes, guys, that's a very big deal, because everything we do at VestGen Wealth Partners is about real return investing. Nominal returns, headline returns, they only get you so far. Purchasing power is what it's all about, and having strong after-tax returns is incredibly key. So, David, talk about the genesis of how platforms from the 70s to the 90s today got us to custom direct indexing. What is it? And a couple examples of how you've helped listeners on this program enhance the core of their portfolio in 26.
1: Yeah, I mean, real quick history, Jack Bogle created the index mutual fund. Fast forward a couple decades later, they created the ETF, the exchange traded fund, a more liquid version that trades throughout the day. Once they created the ETF, people said, well, you've already reduced the cost, you've built in liquidity, there's nothing better. Then the guys and gals that created the ETFs came up with a new concept called custom indexing, essentially removing the wrapper from that particular mutual fund or ETF and owning the underlying stocks. Why would you want to own the underlying stocks? Because we know that even when indexes go up, that doesn't mean all stocks participate, and you want the ability, either on a monthly or perhaps in certain cases on a weekly basis, to take advantage of those losing securities. The cool thing is you're always 100% invested. But this isn't tax harvesting once, twice, or three times a year. This is on a monthly or a weekly basis, so that you have a tool to rebalance your portfolio. You might be sitting out there saying, hey, I've made a lot of money the last couple of years, and I really want to take some profits and just sit on the sidelines, but I feel handcuffed that I can't because I have all these unrealized capital gains and I don't want to pay the tax. You need to get involved in custom indexing so that you have the ability to make changes so you don't feel handcuffed. So I can give you a lot of specific situations where clients have liquidated businesses, real estate, and they wanted to avoid taxes. But I'll give it to you as Craig, for the masses, is a lot of families we work with who've invested in equities in their trust accounts the last 10 years have unrealized gains. And we need to be able to rebalance and take profits on stocks, not sell the whole stock, just a portion. We use custom indexing as a strategy where we can set a specific capital gains budget to that family's 1040, which will allow us to slowly morph the portfolio into an extremely low cost portfolio to create some tax alpha, not just today, but also long term for future events. That's custom indexing in a nutshell. And for the masses, the millionaires next door, I think that's a place where a lot of folks need to start leveling up.
0: Leveling up is the way to go. 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We do have a series of upcoming speaking engagements. 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All right, we're going to talk about another strategic initiative, but we're going to do it after the break, because you deserve to know the difference between diversification and correlation. It's purposeful. You're listening to who? Craig and David Bolanos. This is Craig and David Bolanos in the know with VestGen Wealth Partners on the station. It has all the answers. That's why we call it AM 560, The Answer.
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0: So we've been talking about our year-end strategic initiatives. We gave you number one and number two. If you missed it, connect with us online at GetRetiredStayRetired.com. So what's number three on your list? Well, it's diversification and correlation with a purpose. See, a well-diversified portfolio isn't about owning everything. It's about owning the right things for the right reasons. Because when you do that, that's when you reduce risk. That's when you enhance consistency. That's when you get the protection in downside markets and you position for opportunity. So just because you got a smorgasbord of investments, that doesn't mean your portfolio is less risky. Again, you got to own the right things for the right reason. So David, help us understand what this correlation is as compared to diversification.
1: Yeah, I mean, to me, diversification means you're not putting all of your eggs in one basket. You own lots of different ticker symbols, right? But at the end of the day, if those ticker symbols are all moving in the same direction, perhaps that's not the risk-adjusted performance someone is looking for. So that's when we look to correlation. Correlation is just a statistic that tells us how closely the returns of one investment track another investment over time. And so when you are an investor, you might want to have some investments that have low correlation, so they're not moving the same time. Now, why do we bring that up? right? We bring that up because, you know, we sometimes call it in the office like the new regime, deglobalization, onshoring, bringing stuff back. And I think in that type of market environment, what you've seen is you've seen stock and bond correlations move up the last couple of years. And that's not necessarily bad in all circumstances, but we do think it's time for people to perhaps expand their horizon and look at some other assets, especially because we have stubborn inflation. So, you know, when we are building out diversified portfolios, we just think you might need to maybe expand your fixed income positions, swap out some of that fixed income, and perhaps look at things like real assets or hard assets, right? Those are good short-term inflation hedges to complement the stocks that you have. But when I think of real assets, hard assets, there's a couple things I think about. One is scarcity or supply constraints, right? So oil comes to mind, precious metals comes to mind. There's a limited amount of farmland. There's, you know, capacity constraints on energy to power all these data centers. And I think the challenge for a lot of folks, Craig, is A, they don't know how to get access to that stuff. And then B, it's very hard in today's market to decipher. You can maybe even through like a quick search online, find lots of names that say they do this, but you kind of have to open up the hood and see how they're actually investing, right? Because let's use precious metals. You could buy a gold bar, or you could buy gold stocks, or you could buy a gold ETF, and perhaps one is not better than the other, but they all work differently. The liquidity is different. The taxes are different in certain circumstances. And these are all things that each investor needs to account for in their own portfolio.
0: Yeah. And David, I think we're at that point where I'm beginning to challenge the 60-40 portfolio is not dead. 60-40 continues to work, but we have to understand that correlations between stock and bonds are running the highest they've ran in the last 5 years. And as a result, people need different ingredient weights, as David has been saying. Why shouldn't someone own some precious metals? Why shouldn't someone own direct lending? Why shouldn't someone own tangible physical real estate? Maybe people should have virtual currency. There's so many different ways, but I think we need to challenge that traditional thinking in an environment that has been fed and debt induced. It does become a new regime. And I understand the most dangerous words are saying this time it's different, right? Rationalizing that this time it's different. But we have to look at the structural changes in the market and the capital space. And if you're not evolving, we all know what happens to the dinosaurs. They didn't evolve. David, what are some of your absolute favorite implementation tools right now when you move beyond 60-40? You highlighted a number, but what are the top two or three that stick out for you?
1: Yeah, I mean, I always start with the most liquid things first because those are easy to get in and out of. So if an investor changes their mind, they can change it at will. So there are lots of ETFs where you can buy what I call a basket of real assets that does not require the investor to make a call on one singular thing, right? So they can own lots of these different things in a very tax efficient, low cost liquid wrapper. So that's number one. And that's number one due to liquidity. I would say number two is to think about some things that perhaps are not as liquid, some dividend focused things, because while we never make a market call, what we know is at some juncture, there will probably be some moderation. And as things moderate, one of the things a lot of investors do is they might want to get a head start for their portfolio by increasing some dividend exposure. And if you think about it, Craig, this might surprise people, but I mean, the dividend yield on the S&P 500 is pretty low these days, right? So by owning the market as a whole, you're not really collecting a lot of dividends. So you can certainly build a portfolio of dividend paying stocks, but where we spend a lot of time with clients is if we're going to own income producing investments, what account are we going to own them in? IRAs, non-qualified brokerage accounts, and in certain non-qualified brokerage accounts, I can make a very good argument of why people might want to own things like private infrastructure or private real estate, industrial real estate, because it has good income generation, but also very tax-efficient distributions in most cases. And that's what we call real return investing. It's not what you earn on paper. It's what you keep net of income taxes.
0: I love depreciation, and your tax return probably does too. 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And if you need to start solving for the correlation conundrum, I think there's no better spot than VestGem Wealth Partners, because we are well-qualified, well-positioned as your family office of choice to give you access, not just to the public markets, but give you access to the private markets that stand along next to the public markets, because there's different ways for you to access all of these vehicles that we're talking about. You can access them in a liquid way. You can access them in an illiquid way. And David, sometimes the benefit of doing something illiquid is the illiquidity premium, which is a very real thing that institutions and other wealthy families want to incorporate the right doses into their portfolio. I think our listening audience deserves, can, and should learn more. So connect with us online at getretiredstayretired.com. That's getretiredstayretired.com. Attend one of our upcoming classroom workshops so you too can see on the whiteboard how we're solving for the conundrum that is correlations today in the marketplace. And we'll share with you how we can provide that tax alpha through custom direct indexing, because David said it so well earlier in today's program, it's time to level up. Remember, technology breeds innovation. Innovation creates disruption. And that means your investment platforms can and should be modified. Of course, there's something else. The 10-year treasury is popping off at yields the highest we've seen since 2023. That screams to me it's time for you too to consider refinancing your bond portfolio, yet refinancing parts of your bond portfolio and benefiting from the tax swaps that can occur. 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
0: But what do you do when the 10-year treasury hits the highest levels it's been at since 2023? Well, you consider refinancing parts of your fixed income. Listen, if you're a coupon clipper, you want to live off interest, this is an opportune time, but you got to do it in the right platform. David, as we roll out permanence and definition to our clients, what are we talking about and how can our listeners take advantage?
1: Yeah, so let's just give a quick example of a bond swap. Let's say you are living in Georgia and you own tax-free bonds and you say, oh, the bond price has moved down based off of inflation and potential Federal Reserve interest rate hikes. You could potentially swap that Georgia tax-free municipal bond for a Texas tax-free municipal bond that has a very similar maturity date, but maybe it has a slightly higher yield. So you win on two fronts. You take the tax loss on that bond, write-off, immediately reinvest for a bond that has a similar, or perhaps even in some cases, a slightly higher coupon. And now again, we're winning at the margins, very similar to the way that you take advantage of stock market volatility through custom indexing. These are opportunities that don't come along as frequently in fixed income, but now is a very unique time period for people to refinance that so-called bond portfolio and lock in yields as they enter their prime years of retirement.
0: Yeah, that's a very, very big deal. It's about creating visibility into what the risks are, inflation risk and interest rate risk. And when you create visibility to what those risks are, you can execute by leveling up your fixed income game to achieve the defined outcomes that David just said. So if you find that you spend a lot of time listening and talking to the 60% of your portfolio, that's the stock, but you're not spending nearly enough time talking about the 40% of your portfolio, well, we want to help you with that. Connect with us online at getretiredstayretired.com. Learn what it means to have multiple fixed income trading desks and professionals that understand yield curve and convexity so you too can harness additional yield from the safe money in your portfolio. And take advantage of a complimentary consultation so you too can see what a multifamily office can bring you in terms of proactive advice when you bring the financial plan harnessed with the cash flow strategies paired with investing with a purpose, taxes, legal, retiree health care, and continuity of care, all wrapped under one roof. You're listening to Craig and David Bolanos, BestGen Wealth Partners, in the No Radio, AM 560, The Answer.
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8: Fox News, I'm Paul Stevens. President Trump speaking a short time ago on the continuing conflict with Iran.
9: Iran wants to make a deal so bad. They're calling constantly. They want to make a deal. They got to make the right deal. I'm not going to make a deal that's no good.
8: That comment from outside the Irish Open golf tournament in Doonburg, Ireland, where the president is wrapping up a weekend visit. An attack near the Strait of Hormuz.
10: One person is dead, four others hurt, after an Iranian commercial ship was reportedly struck near the Strait of Hormuz. The U.S. military, which has previously struck Iranian-flagged vessels while enforcing a blockade, has not claimed responsibility. A second ship in the vital waterway was also reportedly hit by a projectile.
8: And that is Fox's Claudia Cowan. America is listening to Fox News.
2: Now, your official weather forecast.
11: This afternoon, expect a mix of clouds and sunshine with a passing shower or two. The temperature will reach a high of 74. Tonight will be mainly clear with a low of 54. Tomorrow is looking delightful with a blend of clouds and sun, and the high will once again be 74. I'm meteorologist Jason Caterina on AM 560, The Answer.
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18: Welcome, welcome, welcome. I want to thank everybody for listening. My name is Robert Kuhn, president and founder of Kuhn Capital Partners. If this is your first time, welcome. If you're a repeat listener, welcome back. I hope everybody has enjoyed their summer. Fall someday seems like it's coming, and then, you know, we get this heat wave. But I want to thank everybody for listening. A lot to get to this week. If you don't know, we're a SEC registered investment advisory firm. 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You don't need an appointment to see us. 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But we'd love to see you, so you don't have to have a appointment. If you'd like to just stop in, if you're in the area, you can Google our website address, which is kuhncp.com, kuhncp.com. Get the address, 1415 West 22nd Street. We're on the fifth floor. Get in the elevator, come up to the fifth floor. No matter which elevator you're in, turn left, walk straight, you'll run right into us. So love to see you. If you'd like to get on our calendar to go over anything I discuss on the radio, you can certainly do that. 630-492-1912, 630-492-1912. And I want to thank everybody for listening. I don't think, you know, we do that enough. I think I've carved out a niche here. At least that's what I'm told. I'm told by people that we are fortunate to meet with and work with, and even some that meet with us and don't work with us, that they've always said that they've appreciate the radio show, because we're not just out there selling one thing, annuities, which is generally, you know, what you hear a lot of, you know, radio shows are basically an annuity pitch. But they never want to say the annuity, but that's what they are. And if you've listened, you know that, but more times than not, we hear over and over again that, you know, they just like the rawness of our radio show. And so that's one of the reasons we do it. It's to educate. It's to try and make sure that you know that there are options out there, especially in a very trying market. And if you look at what's going on in the world today, I think it is going to be an interesting fall. Certainly September and October historically are challenging months, but there's a lot of headwinds. And one of the things that we talk an awful lot about on the radio are the banknotes. And again, I have to always preface and start the radio show with the fact that anything we talk about on the radio is not investment advice. It's pure education. It may be a great investment for you. It may not be a good investment for you. I mean, it's like a CD, for example. It could be great for you. It could not be good for you, depending upon your goals, your objectives, your timeline. But, you know, unfortunately in this industry, I think the financial advice industry is broke in many ways. And so that's what we really talk a lot about on the radio. Banknotes obviously are very appealing to many individuals for many reasons. And if you want to learn more about them, you can. We have a calculator. We have, I think we still have videos on the website, kuhncp.com, and it'll go over them in greater detail. But they're issued by the largest banks, many of the best credit rated banks in the world. Still pricing very strong. We just priced our tier two note. I think it came in just over 12%. I can't remember the bank. And given, you know, what's going on in the market, and if we start to see volatility, that could become a real important part of your portfolio, especially when you compare that to what bonds have done. I saw a statistic the other day, or a tweet from a reputable research shop, that picked the 15-year bond, and which I don't know why they picked the 15-year. Nobody really talks about the 15-year, but they were probably trying to make a point. And anyways, the 15-year in the performance has just been awful, historically awful. So many advisors are still using bonds as a means of portfolio risk, portfolio mitigation, and the returns just haven't been there, and you probably already know that. So if you have an interest in the banknotes, still pricing tier two over 12%. If we see volatility, that those numbers will probably go up. Our tier three, which we call our mini mag seven, which could be any of the mag seven, but generally what we do is Google, Meta, and Facebook. You know, those are still pricing, at least the last one was north of 20%. Tier one, which is the S&P Russell and the Dow, just priced one at 9.1. So we've done in new issuance over 100 million this year, plus or minus. And so I was really, really pleased to see that. Hopefully we'll end up at 150 million in new issuance by the end of the year. So really strong. So if you have an interest, obviously make sure you reach out to us to go over. On the tax side, again, I can't provide tax advice. It's always best practice to reach out to your tax professional. But many of you know that we often talk a lot about the Bison 2 Energy Fund on the radio. It's so interesting when you look at energy, you know, it's kind of counterintuitive. You know, nobody wants to put money to work when oil, you know, is $40 a barrel. Everybody wants to put money to work when it's $95 a barrel, right? But our energy strategy in Bison 2 provides significant tax benefits. Again, you have to reach out to your own tax professional to make sure it fits your situation. But we target 80 to anywhere from 80, well, generally, north of 80%. So 80,000 for every 100,000 invested. And the fund is what we provide. That's our goal, at least, tax benefit. That's active or passive income. So if you sold a building, sold a property, high wage earner, now is the time that everybody starts thinking about taxes, even though we think you should start thinking about them every day of the year. But, you know, this is when everybody starts to think about them. The fund has capacity for roughly plus or minus a million or two of $20 million. We are closing the fund end of year. Then we'll be on to fund three. So it's something if you have an interest in. We do have an event coming up. It's at Gibson's in Oak Brook. You can go to the website, KUHNCP.com, KUHNCP.com. And in the upper toolbar, I think you'll see Tax Summit. You can RSVP there. There is some qualifications. You need to be accredited, which is $1 million net worth, or a couple $100,000 of single income. I think $300,000 of joint income. So the accreditation and the requirements are on there. And we would ask, given that it's a very popular event, that you have some interest, some level of interest of investing. So if you do, we're going to have a great lineup of speakers, so you can see the. It is a longer event, so it's probably going to be a couple hours. So this isn't a, you know, feed you, pitch you annuities, and get you out in an hour. This is really targeted for somebody who has interests in diversification, which, you know what, we don't talk enough about that, in that the fact that the fund owns real assets. I mean, these are tangible real assets and equity, you know, partnerships in wells, in projects in the Permian. And currently, I think we're at fund currently has 51 producing wells, ownership in 51 producing wells. We have permits and DUCs, that those are wells that are coming online. I think we're at 27 or 28. And I think we have 200 to 250 potential upside developments, because the goal here is, you know, acquire just enough production alongside the majors. Again, we're investing, you know, in the projects of the majors. So we're, and I say majors, there are some mid-majors, but it's the Exxon, Chevron's, Mewborn's, Vaquero's, Matador's of the world, and Conoco, you know, et cetera. We may have a 1% interest in certain projects. We may have a 5%, 7%, et cetera, but it's very, very well diversified amongst operators geographically. But it is all in the Permian. And with obviously the price of oil, you know, that cash flow is, has been, and it looks to be significant as, you know, we continue to have production come online. But it's a great diversifier, for 5 to 10 to 15% of your assets to own a real asset. And the energy space, probably will be, at least it's our opinion, that it'll be a great investment over the next handful of years, with the price of oil. Even if, Iran and the United States became best friends today, it's our belief that the infrastructure damage that has been done, that we're going to see oil prices north of, you know, 80, pretty consistently. And that's great for the fund. Again, the bulk of these assets currently were purchased in the low 60s, you know, 65. We generally model everything in this, you know, the $60 to $65 range, but we've really have worked to create a private equity type fund for the individuals. And in oil and gas, I don't believe that that's been done with our level of diversification, with our targeted exit, and our, you know, ownership of net mineral acres and what it could provide. So if you have an interest there, if you want to attend the event, we do have our fund CPA, or accountant rather, they're going to be represented at the event, so they can actually provide tax advice where I can't provide tax advice. So it's going to be a very good event. So 630-492-1912 if you'd like to attend. Or you can go to the website, KUHNCP.com/tax, I believe, or KUHNCP.com, and the Tax Summit sign up is there. And take a look at, you know, the agenda. And but again, expect to be there for a couple hours, 6 to 8. So this isn't, you know, this is really for people who want to be educated, not just eat a good steak. And I really kind of hesitated doing it at a steakhouse, because a lot of times you're going to get people are there for just the food, and we're way past that as far as interest in the fun. But it just so worked out that it was a great venue, great location in Oak Brook, and definitely we will cap the attendance. So if you have any interest in that, to do that soon. So markets are interesting, I guess, to say the least. Bonds continue to rip higher. That is going to be a very interesting kind of item that we're watching for the remainder of the year. It has, you know, the bond.

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1: 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You're listening to Destination Retirement. My name is Robert Kuhn, president and founder of Kuhn Capital Partners. Thank you for joining me. Hopefully everybody is having a great weekend. Football weekend is here. Big football fans here. Hopefully the Bears, if you're a Bears fan, will have a good year. But we love fall. We love the time of season. So 630-492-1912, 630-492-1912. Couple of announcements. As we kick off this segment, the tax summit, our tax event, that is our energy strategy, Bison 2, is going to be at Gibson September 30th, 6 to 8. You can go to kuhncp.com/tax or kuhncp.com and click on Tax Summit or Tax Events. I can't remember what we named it. And if you meet the criteria there and you have an interest, please sign up. Sooner the better, because we will cap the attendance. We want to make sure that it is going to be a good event, so we don't want to have too many people there. And you can look at the guest speakers, and I really ask, you know, that you have an interest in it. Our fund CPA will be there, so he can provide the tax advice and go over kind of what's going on in the energy space and the tax benefits that it can provide. It is purely for educational purposes only. I don't know your situation. Best practice is to always reach out to your tax professional. But we target $80,000 of a tax benefit for every $100,000 invested, active or passive income. You get the diversification of a real asset. Cash flow is a target of ours, anywhere from 10 to 20% a year, with a 5-year targeted exit. So oil seems to be top of mind. It's always top of mind for us. It's just in the news more, so more people have an interest in it. So if you're working with an advisor and you don't have any interest in leaving that advisor, yet you still have a interest of, you know, 5, 10, 15% of what this could do to your portfolio, we certainly would love to have you. So kuhncp.com/tax or kuhncp.com. Just go to the website and you'll see the button there to click on. Banknotes, pricing, you know, relatively strong. So we just priced a tier two note, which I think people are really going to start to see, in my opinion, at least, the benefit of the banknotes. It's hard, you know, when the markets go up 20, 30%, you know, I guess people may look down on the banknotes only pricing or paying, you know, 10 to 12 to 14% a year or whatever they are. But I guess that's not the worst thing in the world when they're backed by the banks and you have a 30% downside buffer before you don't get paid that coupon. That is very, very strong. But if we see volatility over the next year, two or three, I think you're going to start to see the banknotes become even more popular. And that's why we've done a new issuance. So new issuance, new notes. But if you have an interest there, 630-492-1912, get on our calendar and we can certainly, you know, talk with you how it may fit into your plan. But I was talking about bonds in the first segment, and it was the 15-year, and it was referenced by treasurybonds.com. But U.S. bonds are now in one of their worst stretches in more than 200 years. As of July 26, the rolling 10-year annualized return for U.S. bonds after inflation was negative 5%, worst performance since the Great Depression. Absolutely brutal decade for bonds in any way you look at it. And when you look at after inflation, I think that's something that you have to look at, you know, and you have to be cognizant of these individual advisors that the only thing that they sell are the lifetime income annuities. You have to realize that that payment is probably going to be fixed forever. You know, and what inflation does to your ultimate cash flow. And again, I think that's one of the main reasons the banknotes have become, well, they've always been popular with us, but have, you know, so many people are starting to reach out to them just because, you know, we priced the tier two recently was just over 12% and you have a 30% buffer. And the nice thing about the banknotes, if this is the first time listening, is it's a defined outcome. It's a defined strategy. It's a

0: prospectus, and we keep on the website, and I think we have three prospectuses on there and in the banks. And so a lot of people think, well, it's too good to be true. Well, go fight that battle if you think it's too good to be true with the bank, okay? I mean, they're not an SEC filed prospectus that the SEC monitors, manages, etc. I have a hard time thinking the bank is going to do something outside of those lines. So again, 630-492-1912. If you have an interest, 630-492-1912. But the market is now pricing in, and you know, I wanted to make sure that we talked a little bit about this. You know, this segment, a 60% chance of a Fed hike at the September 16th meeting, with odds going up to potentially 71% by the October meeting and 86% by year end. And you have to remember, the consensus was, you know, two or three or four rate cuts. And with inflation, with the price of oil and all that is going on, that is where, you know, you start to see when things aren't priced in and they happen, that's when we see, you know, potentially significant volatility in the market. And our phone always rings when we see market volatility. And one of the things that I've always tried to pride myself on the radio show is to give you enough education to reach out before we see that market volatility. Because when you look at hedging, and it's a topic that we don't talk enough about, certainly on the radio. Now, when we meet, we talk a lot about it. But as you know, if you've listened to the show, I think there's a couple areas that the financial services industry is still doing a disservice to individuals. Again, my personal beliefs. Taxes, number one. You know, true tax benefits, not tax loss harvesting, not tax conscious investing. We're talking about strategies that can reduce your taxable income, and energy provides those tax benefits. Again, we're talking proactive tax advice. So if you're with a big bank, big brokerage firm, it comes down to that $1 to $20 million investor, which is just generally just not enough for a family office. You just aren't getting that tax advice, tax strategies that you should at least hear. We'll talk about more of that on the event on September 30th at Gibson's. But taxes, obviously, are number one. Number two, hedging. You hedge most areas of your life. If you have car insurance, auto, homeowners insurance, life insurance, health insurance, etc., you're really trying to protect against the unknown. My question to you would be, what is your hedge in your portfolio? I would like to think if we have, which we do generally have a lot of clients listening to the radio show, that you would know what your hedge is. I would hope that you would say the banknotes are your hedge. At least that's one of the hedges that we use inside of client portfolios. Number is Bison 2, which is, you know, an asset class in the energy space that has a very low correlation to the S&P. So that cash flow, whether the S&P is, you know, down 20 or up 20, isn't dependent upon a positive, you know, stock market. So that's another hedge. So taxes and lack of hedging, and then really just still using a buy and hold strategy. I mean, I see all of these tweets from advisors on Twitter that just continuously show that, you know, it's time in the market. The longer you're in the market, you know, the higher your return. And that is all factually accurate. And for advisors that just show 100-year time horizon and the markets, you know, are going to continue to go up, I mean, that historically has been true. My question, if I was interviewing or looking for somebody to manage my money, would be, then what are you bringing to the table? Right. If you're going to tell me just to sit and take the down markets and tell me that I'm, you know, too dumb, or your strategies, you know, you have no strategies that can do well in it, or, you know, have return characteristics that can still deliver, you know, cash flow or some sort of, you know, return in a down market, then why am I hiring you? And that is something that I really want individuals to start to think about, because Bank of America warns, you know, recently that a September downturn could trigger significant selling in the market. And one thing that we've realized with these markets, it is a very momentum-based market where it goes up probably more than it should, and it goes down probably more than it should. So just because you have a hedge in place doesn't mean we, or doesn't mean that we don't think that the markets go up historically. Of course we do. That's just simple math. But when you're working with an advisor, one of the main questions is, why am I paying you? What do we have inside of our portfolio that can at least deliver some sort of positive results, i.e. the bank notes? Right now, the bank notes price, and so they move, the net asset value moves with the market, but you're always, when it's called, it's always called, if it's called, at what you paid for it, and your cash flow is always on your original principal. So those are the things I want you to start to think about. We'll talk more about the S&P after the break. 630-492-1912, 630-492-1912, or KUHNCP.com, KUHNCP.com.
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2: News. I'm Pam Puso. Whoever wins AI wins. That from President Trump, who appeared to downplay the technology's potential safety concerns despite warnings from some AI developers.
3: I think you have a lot of negative forces that are bringing it up that shouldn't be bringing it up, and they're bringing up things that won't happen.
2: That viewpoint differs from House Minority Leader Hakeem Jeffries.
4: We should take decisive action now, so that we can slow down, as the CEOs have recently acknowledged, slow down the pace of development.
2: The New York Democrat on ABC's This Week. Fresh attacks aimed at Saudi Arabia by Houthi rebels in Yemen. This after the Houthis captured a key port city along the coast of the Red Sea and an island. 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
0: Welcome back. You're listening to Destination Retirement. My name is Robert Kuhn, president and founder of Kuhn Capital Partners, headquartered in Oak Brook. If this is your first time, welcome. Hopefully you like my style of the radio, which is really to just talk about the industry, talk about what I think you should know when it comes to wealth management. We get on our soapbox a lot. There are rabbit holes that we go down. Generally, other than telling you what the banknotes are currently pricing at and talking about Bison 2, the energy strategy, and the tax benefits that provides, even though I can't provide tax advice, you have to look at it and view it as for educational purposes only. We talk a lot about whatever comes to my mind, and I have been told multiple times that listeners like that. So if you do, thank you. And if we could and can help you, and if you'd like to really just stress test your current portfolios, your current theses, your advisor's theses, especially before we see a potentially turbulent time in the market. Give us a call, 630-492-1912, 630-492-1912, or KUHNCP.com, KUHNCP.com. September 30th is our energy tax event, so 6 to 8 at Gibson's. You can go to the website, sign up. There are some criterias to attend. We would just hope that you would be honest when you select those boxes, that you do qualify for the event and you do have a vested interest, because we have some great speakers coming, and it is something that we want to start putting on hopefully monthly. So we're going to see what kind of attendance there is, and if the demand is there, we'll certainly do it monthly. Maybe the demand will be so much that we have to outgrow the current location, and we would love that, but you can do that. Banknotes priced tier 2 last week, still pricing 12.1. I can't remember the bank, or over 12. I don't remember the bank, but generally it's JP Morgan, Citi, Bank America, Goldman, UBS, BNP, BBVA, Bank of Canada, etc. So big banks that you should be very, very familiar with. And just as a reminder, you get paid, that's an annualized coupon rate. And as long as the indexes that note tracks on the monthly valuation are not down 30% or more, and it just takes one index to trigger not to get paid. So, but as long as none of the indexes are down 30%, you're paid. So really good buffer potentially to a volatile market that we may experience. We're pleased to say we crossed the $100 million mark this year of new issuance. So new issuance over 100, and it's September. Maybe we'll end up at 130, 40, or 50 million. That would be fantastic. Bison 2, if you're a CPA or if you are an advisor that you have clients that you think would benefit from, you are also welcome to attend. So we would love to have you on our September 30th event. For advisors, we do the same thing you do, but we also have our energy strategy. So most advisors we find like that, because we also are money managers. But to protect the relationship between you and your client, we do sign a non-solicitation, and you sign it as well, so that you know that we respect your time, your effort into what it has taken to get clients and keep clients. And so we are prohibited from working with them in any other capacity than the energy strategy. So that's something that I want to be very clear about. So we'd love to have independent advisors. We'd love to have advisors in general. We'd love to have CPAs attend. So September 30th, KUHNCP.com, KUHNCP.com. You'll see tax event and fill that out. So S&P has gained at least 10% in each of the past 3 years, and it's up more than 10% this year. That's a really good winning streak. You wouldn't think so, but it is a pretty good winning streak. And after similar winning streaks, the markets eventually fell. This is a good statistic. I see so much on Twitter, and kind of when I see things on Twitter that I think that makes sense that I want to share, I always just bookmark them for the radio show. And, this kind of, dovetails into, could 27 be a down year? Of course it could be. Now you look at the historical trends in the market. Maybe the markets never need to go down again. Seriously, maybe the markets never need to go down again. You just look at the last 20 years and how many red years we've had. I think people have gotten complacent when it comes to kind of risk management. And that's, very worrisome. And that's something that I want people to take very seriously, because my goal of doing the radio is to provide you with ideas that you might want to incorporate before we see volatility, because volatility happens fast. And we generally are pretty bullish. If you look at the, I don't know how many radio shows we've had 300 or 400 now. But if you look at and listen to and go back to several years ago, kind of my thought process is it's never been overly bearish. And that's one thing I think that separates us. You know, so many, you know, these annuity salespeople on the radio, especially that, you know, doom and gloom and fear. And, you know, we've never been that way, but the markets have also helped that. Now, 22 obviously was a challenge. And you know, we have Bison Alpha, which is our hedge fund strategy, which is very concentrated, currently tech strategy. And it is a go anywhere strategy, you know, so we can change our minds on any stocks at any time. But we believe in technology, and one of our larger holdings, well, I don't want to get into individual holdings, actually, but when you look at the Mag 7 and you look at the wealth that Mag 7 has created, it has been substantial. And I can't tell you how many clients I know of, three definitely, that have made just a crazy amount of money being overly concentrated in tech, where if you had met with an advisor, us included, probably, you know, in full transparency, you know, 5 years ago, we probably would have said you're crazy. And but they were crazy to turn a million or two into 10 or 15 million and have very, very concentrated positions. And so we see a lot of individuals that want exposure to Mag 7 or AI. And when you're doing it on your own, unless you have a dollar cost averaging strategy in place and you want to sell other positions, if those go down and, you know, average down on your investments, you know, something to think about is Bison 2. And it is a hedge fund. It is our hedge fund. So there's certainly a conflict of interest there because it's ours, right? And again, you know, any conflict of interest, we always, you know, we always do what we believe is in the best interest of the client. And that's one of the ways that you have to manage that. But the the strategy is to own a concentrated bucket of technology or any stocks, but it is, you know, technology related today. And if we do see volatility, as long as we have capital coming in, we can do that dollar cost averaging on your behalf. And we can buy those names when they're down. And we're okay with that, because if we have a 4-year period or 5-year period, you know, outlook, or 7 or 10 year period of, you know, outlook or whatever, that's not necessarily a super negative, because if the markets are going down and these names are still generating significant cash and they're still industry leaders, like we think they will be, we are buying them at lower prices. And so if we see a subsequent rebound, I think that we're going to be able to produce a greater rate of return than you would possibly, than just buying it and hoping that they continue to go up. And if you don't have a strategy in place to acquire more and lower prices, that's going to be an issue. And so again, past performance is never indicative of future results. We don't want to talk about what, you know, we think the returns could be. But if you just look at the fact that if we own those same names over an extended period of time, we have capital coming in over, you know, down markets, and we're acquiring those names at lower prices, it may make some sense to you to have, you know, that strategy. So that's Bison Alpha. We don't talk a whole lot about that on the radio, but we'd love to share with you, you know, more about that. 630-492-1912, 630-492-1912, or KUHNCP.com, so you can get a hold of us that way as well. You know, 401k, saw again, you know, a really interesting stat. 401k accounts with balances over a million or more rose 19% in Q2 of 26 to a record 769,000 accounts, according to Fidelity. So that is according to Fidelity. That marks the largest quarterly increase since Q4 in 2023. I wonder what, you know, would have happened in 2022, right? I mean, the markets were a challenge in 2022. You look at what NVIDIA did in 2022, and if you had the guts to hold it, you've been rewarded significantly, but a lot of people don't. And when it comes to 401ks, we do a lot. You have options. You definitely have options. And if you're with an employer, most employers have some, at least the bigger ones, have an in-service distribution option that most individuals don't know about. And what an in-service distribution is a Generally, it's over 59 and a half. So if you're over 59 and a half and your plan allows it, and we know we keep a list of which plans allow it and employers allow it, so there's a good chance that we have that answer for you. But if we don't, we can help you get it quickly. But it allows you to roll over that money to an IRA while you're still working. And most people don't know that that option exists. Now, there's reasons you want to do it and there's reasons you don't want to do it. And so those are things that we have to talk about and make sure that it's, we're going over the pros and cons and that it fits your ultimate strategy. But there's ways that you can, take that balance and diversify it, amongst other strategies that the 401k, doesn't provide. So, that's one way to look at it. And also, if it doesn't allow an in-service withdrawal, there are many, many plans that allow for third-party asset management on the 401k. And so we can have a strategy managed and the money doesn't even leave your 401k, especially if you have it at Fidelity or Schwab. Generally, those are the two providers that allow that. But if you don't know or if that is something that piques an interest to you, let us help you figure that out. 630-492-1912. 630-492-1912. Or go to the website, KUHNCP.com. KUHNCP.com. We're going to talk about $100,000 invested at 10% for 30 years. We're going to compare it to simple interest versus compound interest. More after the break.
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0: 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We'd love to have you listening to the show. 630-492-1912, 630-492-1912. 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Albert Einstein said, wonder of the world is compound interest. Those who understand it benefit from it. Those who don't, pay it. $100,000 invested at 10% for 30 years. So if we go back 30 years, simple interest at $100,000 grew to $400,000. Obviously significant, right? I mean, that's still great growth. However, compounded interest, that same $100,000 grew to $1.98 million. The difference, earning returns on your returns. That ultimately is the power of compounding. That is one of the things that we talk about over and over again. What is the greatest destroyer of compounded returns? Well, in my opinion, the greatest destroyer, one of them would certainly be losses, right? Market losses. Now, maybe the markets will never go down. It doesn't seem like they want to go down, which is fantastic. I love it. My thought process in the market is we are in a very interesting time. And I could see a case for significant volatility, and I could see a case for a negative handful of years worry. Because when you look at buy and hold, it's not something that we say you shouldn't do, because I think there are periods of time that you have to buy and hold. I think there's periods of time that you have to be active, have active management. I think parts of your portfolio could be buy and hold. I think parts of your portfolio should have momentum-based strategies, should have energy strategies, should have defined outcome strategies like the banknotes. And, we are still pricing Tier 2. We priced at 12. We're getting ready to price a Tier 3, which is the Mini Mag 7. We can use any of the Mag 7s. We currently have used Amazon, Google, and Facebook. I think the last three we did, one priced at 22, one priced at 27, then I think it went back to 22%. And again, sounds really great, right? Now you have to remember, though, there's a 30% downside buffer. If any of those stocks or any of the indexes breach on that monthly valuation, that barrier, which is 30, when I say buffer, it's actually a barrier, 30% barrier. So let's just say hypothetically Facebook is down 30% in a quarter and the other two are up 30%. Well, if one's down, you're not getting paid that quarter. Now, 22% or 27% or whatever they're pricing at, obviously that's very strong. But there's volatility. That's why they price so high. So we'll probably see the tier ones go up again. But tier twos are still pricing, you know, very good, 12%. So that's, you know, strong. So if that's something that, you know, you have an interest in, 630-492-1912, 630-492-1912. We love to share with you what it is, what it's not, see if it makes some sense to you. But if we do see the market, you know, be flat to down for an extended period of time, I think that's when you're really going to see the benefit of the notes. And the, I don't think you see, I can't say you don't see the benefit of the notes in markets, because, you know, a lot of people think, well, notes are too good to be true. Well, they're not. Read the prospectus. It's a defined outcome. You know the rules of the road going in. And if you're comfortable with the bank, then it's going to be hopefully a good strategy. But, you know, when it, you know, we have notes that priced at 14% while the markets are up 20. So is it really too good to be true? Now, a lot of people will use the notes for their quote unquote safe money, their bond alternative money. But if we see a flat to down market where the markets don't do much, those notes are going to just add so much value. And so, I think those that, own them currently, know the value, and but if the markets go down or they stay flat, you are going to, in my opinion, see the real value of those notes. Now, a couple of things on the notes. They are sellable, so they're liquid. Daily liquidity. Positive to that is you can sell it any day you want. Any day you want. Negative to that, if you sell it before it's called, you're going to get whatever the market will bear. So you have to really make sure that you can. That's not something that you're going to be forced to sell. It's money that has to be appropriately allocated that you don't need to dip into to buy a car or, you know, have an emergency expense or whatever. So benefit, you can sell them any day of the week. They are 100% liquid. Negative is you're going to get what the market will bear. And if the market's down, they're going to be down. So if, you know, these notes come out at 100, if the markets drop 20%, there's a good chance that that note will be trading at 80 and, or 85 or 75 or whatever. But if you're not selling at the price, I don't want to ever say is irrelevant, because it's irrelevant in that, well, it's relevant always, but our fees are certainly less, but you're always getting paid your coupon payment on the original investment. And that's the number one question that we get when someone buys a note is, hey, the note, why am I seeing my $100,000 go down? Well, it's because the market's going down and these are tied to the market. However, if and when they're called, they're always called for what you paid for it. And your coupon payment is always on your original investment. So we don't want to say don't pay attention to the markets going up or down, or that, you know, going, moving on your statement. But once you own a note for a period of time and then it's called, you see it, you understand it, and it becomes, you know, very, it's a trade-off, right? You're going to see the current value. There was a time where, and I can't remember when it switched over, but there's a period of time where the note just priced at 100 and it didn't move. It just stayed at 100, which I think gave people a false sense of security that if you needed that liquidity and you wanted to go sell it, we were selling it for 15 to 20% less than what you put in. So now I love the transparency that you know where it's at, you know where it's trading at. But again, if you're not selling, I don't think it's a big deal. You just wait for it to run its course, to get called. It gets called. When it gets called, it's called for your original investment. And most importantly, the cash flow is paid on the original investment. So it's not like you put in 100 and if it's trading currently at 80, that you're only getting the cash flow on the 80,000. So 630-492-1912. Lot going on. The world's crazy. It's very, very interesting. Saw really one before we close here, another interesting statistic on the S&P 500. I think buy and hold is truly a myth. And if you look at it forever, buy and hold forever. I mean, very few people, even if you own the S&P 500, you're not owning the same names. Over the past decade, I saw that 200 plus companies have been removed from the S&P 500 indexed and a similar number added, obviously. And so a 2023 study showed 180 stocks have been replaced since 2000. That's really interesting. And that is, you know, so you're never really just buying and holding anything, right? Because there's always change. I just get, unfortunately, I think when you look at the advisory space, advisors have gotten lazy. They've forgotten, at least that's my opinion, advisors have forgotten about risk management and have really forgotten about diversification. And I'll just give you a 30-second elevator pitch on our diversification before we end up the show here. Banknotes. I talk about them extensively. You know what they do. They pay a coupon as long as the indexes aren't down 30%. We like it. Our growth strategy, third party, 100% third party, momentum based, quantitative, we love it. Our hedge fund strategy, totally different, totally unique, concentrated, but we have the ability, as long as you know we are still running the fund, to really use dollar cost averaging on your behalf, meaning if the markets do drop and we have money coming into the fund is buying names at lower prices. Ultimately, that will benefit you if and when we see a rebound, right? And then Bison 2 LP, which is the energy strategy, significant tax benefits, non-correlated asset to the S&P, a real asset, a real good diversifier. The cash flow that it does or doesn't pay is not determined by the S&P 500. And again, you look at diversification of our four strategies, compare that to the diversification of your strategies. You cannot let diversification be determined by the number of investments that you own. I see that far too often. I see people that think I'm diversified. I own 20 different ETFs, 3,000 stocks. Okay, great. But they're all equities. Different equities, congratulations, international growth value, small, mid, large, etc. But they're all equities. So when the markets drop, look at how those move in relationship to each other. And then most people, my opinion, my belief based upon who I meet with on a daily, weekly, monthly basis, potentially new clients, my team meets with, people are still using, advisors are still using only fixed income as a means of portfolio diversification. And chances are you already know this, probably hasn't worked out well. So anything I talk about on the radio, you want to attend the September 30th event, you want to get on the note pricing schedule that we send out, email that or text that we send out, do that a couple ways. Give us a call, 630-492-1912, 630-492-1912, or go to the website, kuhncp.com, kuhncp.com. Hopefully, if you're a sports fan like us, you're enjoying the weekend with the Bears. Talk to you later.
8: 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Any reference to guarantees, principal or income, protection, buffers, or defined outcome investments are generally structured notes or fixed insurance products backed by the claims-paying ability of the offering company and are not insured by any government agency. 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
2: Hit the brakes or full steam ahead. I'm Pam Puso, Fox News. There's growing debate over artificial intelligence after a number of tech executives raised serious safety concerns. While speaking to reporters in Ireland earlier today, President Trump appeared to shrug off calls for guardrails.
12: We're leading China in AI. We're the most sophisticated country in the world. And frankly, I want to keep it that way because whoever wins, AI wins.
2: House Minority Leader Hakeem Jeffries favors a slowdown.
4: We should take decisive action now so that we can slow down, as the CEOs have recently acknowledged, slow down the pace of development in order to protect the American people and ensure that AI is proceeding safely.
2: The Democratic congressman from New York appearing on ABC's This Week. The president also telling reporters Iran wants to make a deal badly to end the war. He also said he doesn't care if Gulf nations hold talks with Iran, saying that's up to them. Fox's Trey Yingst has the latest on the conflict.
13: We are here in the Arabian Sea with U.S. forces aboard the USS George Washington, and it was a busy night in the region. A lot of kinetic activity. Reports indicate yet another vessel was targeted by the IRGC in the Strait of Hormuz. There are also reports of at least one explosion near Keshem Island when an Iranian commercial vessel was targeted. Iranian state media blaming U.S. forces. I can tell you aboard this vessel last night that is helping to enforce the U.S. naval blockade. It was very active with jets taking off one after another.
2: A commitment to peace from Pope Leo during his traditional Sunday blessing overlooking St. Peter's Square. 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
18: Calls from AI leaders to slow the pace of artificial intelligence or face serious dangers. Plus, with midterms just 51 days away, President Trump makes an appeal to the party base.
19: I'm asking you to pretend that I'm on the ballot.
20: What I am asking you to do is to recognize the contrast with the radicals and recognize the achievements of the last 18 months.
18: The Trump administration hoping to steer Republicans to victory as it juggles multiple conflicts overseas and economic uncertainty at home. We'll get the latest on that and the president's dividend promise from top White House economic advisor Kevin Hassett. And concerns about AI across the political spectrum.
21: The horse is already out of the barn. I mean, AI is here.
22: This cannot be something that is being regulated from Washington and then dictated to our states.
18: We sit down with four of the nation's governors in the old state house in Boston for a rare bipartisan conversation about the balance of power between states and the presidents. Then,
23: I'll put my record up against Ken Paxton's every day of the week and twice on Sunday.
24: Once we're able to highlight the stark differences between a socialist and a constitutional Republican, he will not win Texas.
18: Okay. Republicans investing millions in the fight to keep a traditionally red Senate seat in Republican hands. Our Sunday panel discusses the high stakes in Texas and other battleground states. Plus, what did it cost you to speak openly with us?
25: In a word, it cost me everything.
18: A former Biden-Harris insider joins us to discuss her pivot away from the Democratic Party and the critics who question her evolution after the party's disastrous 2024 presidential election. All right now on Fox News Sunday. From Fox News in Washington, we began with a look at some of today's top stories. Saudi Arabia says attack drones that damaged its key east-west oil pipeline originated from Iraq, but says it will not retaliate if the Iraqi government takes, quote, necessary measures against Iranian proxies there. The pipeline has served as one of the main routes out for global supplies of Middle East oil for the past 6 months. Damage to the pipeline is expected to drive up oil prices. And a major rescue operation is underway in the Java Sea off the coast of Indonesia after a ferry carrying 240 people capsized in rough seas. More than 100 people have been rescued, but about 130 passengers are still missing. The chief executive of Anthropic published an essay Saturday calling for a global slowdown of artificial intelligence development over safety concerns. Other top AI executives signaled their support, but skeptics say the calls aren't purely altruistic. In a moment, we'll get reaction from National Economic Director Kevin Hassett. But first, back to the conflict in the Middle East. Fox News chief foreign correspondent Trey Yangst is on the USS Washington in the Arabian Sea. Hello, Trey.
13: Yes, Shannon, good morning. Tension continues to skyrocket across the region amid new attacks by Iran and its proxies. Saudi Arabia had to shut down its east-to-west oil pipeline after a fresh attack by an Iran-backed Iraqi Shia militia group, and new reports of a vessel struck in the Strait of Hormuz early this morning. Here at sea, though, the United States continues to control the skies.
0: It's the middle of the night aboard the USS George Washington as the noisy flight deck is preparing to launch fighter jets into the dark abyss. The explosion of energy shakes the floating ground as an F/A-18 Super Hornet soars into the sky. Aboard the George Washington, a labyrinth of metal hallways snakes through the ship. The size of the vessel is difficult to comprehend. The Navy describes the aircraft carrier as 4.5 sovereign acres of U.S. territory. The flight deck alone is more than 3 football fields long, the sheer size making it a prime target for the IRGC, that attempted to hit the ship with a missile last weekend. Captain Nicholas DeLeo says the floating city is ready for whatever threats come its way.
1: So the George Washington and my job as the CEO of this ship is to ensure we are a ready and capable presence to support U.S. Central Command to ensure stability and security in this region.
0: It's blue frothy water for as far as the eye can see. But just beyond the horizon, Iran is preparing for the next battle. Understanding that reality, the GW is surrounded by 4 to 5 guided missile destroyers at any moment, including the USS Shoup that is packed with Tomahawk missiles and air defense systems.
3: The crew is ready and equipped to respond as quickly as necessary. We've been able to successfully provide defense for the strike group. We stand ready to continue to do so.
13: Reports indicate another strike was conducted early this morning against an Iranian commercial vessel, Iranian state media blaming the United States. Shannon.
18: All right, Trey Yangst, thank you very much. Now back to those new warnings about AI and the debate about what comes next. Fox News correspondent Alex Hogan is traveling with the president in Dublin, Ireland, where, Alex, I'm sure these warnings are grabbing headlines there, too. Good morning.
6: That's right, Shannon. They are indeed across the pond. So as we look at what the growing conversation and where it is leading with these concerns about AI and the future threats that they could pose, back stateside, the leaders at 3 of the U.S.'s top AI labs are calling to slow down the pace. So the CEO of Anthropic, Dario Amodei, says that there needs to be a more deliberate approach in building powerful AI systems. Amodei argues pushing ahead as fast as possible carries risks that governments, companies, and society may not be prepared to manage. The caution prompting agreements from both OpenAI CEO Sam Altman and Elon Musk, who runs XAI. White House advisor on AI David Sachs firing back over the growing conversation, telling them to stop pretending that they need anyone else's permission to make these changes. And quote, most of all, stop pretending the motivation to slow down is purely altruistic. You face massive product liability exposure if your products enable a truly damaging cyber attack. Former President Barack Obama weighing in, urging Democrats to frame policy and governance agendas to tackle the issue, according to the New York Times. He also called for candidates in the 2028 presidential race to make economic and safety concerns around AI central topics in their campaigns. President Donald Trump this weekend is in Ireland at his Doonbeg Resort hosting the Irish Open. The visit, a mix of golf and diplomacy. He started the weekend in Dublin meeting with the Taoiseach, or Prime Minister, Micheál Martin, and Irish President Catherine Connolly. His visit already generating controversy after Trump said he would like to see a united Ireland. Northern Ireland remains part of the United Kingdom. Talks also largely centered around the trade and economic relationship between the two countries.
7: I'm pleased to say that Ireland is now the 6th largest source of foreign direct investment in the United States.
6: During his time here in Ireland and ahead of the trip, President Trump celebrated the U.S. economy. Democrats blasting the president over the economy, pointing to rising prices and wage gaps across the country.
5: The economy is very strong. The investment in our country is the biggest in the history of any country, not just our country.
8: It's not radical to believe that people should be able to afford their gas. Not radical to believe that we shouldn't be fighting a tariff war with Canada. Not radical to believe that you should be able to own a home in the United States of America.
6: Now, during these comments that we saw here in Ireland, President Trump also pointed to progress with Venezuela on securing oil, although both critics and supporters have argued that anything that would require larger infrastructure work like that, it could be years before that impact is reflected at prices at the pump. Shannon.
18: All right, Alex Hogan, traveling with the president, reporting from Dublin, Ireland. Thank you so much. Joining us now, White House National Economic Director Kevin Hassett. Director, welcome back to Fox News Sunday.
9: Good morning.
18: Okay, so let's start here with the warnings from Dario Amodei. He says this, AI brings risks of losing control of AI systems, misuse of AI for cyber attacks and bioterrorism, and serious economic disruption. He goes on to say that they've got to slow the pace and use that time wisely. He said, listen, he's worried in 6 to 12 months, these AI agents that carried out this recent just attack that had no human interaction whatsoever, they can actually take over the internet. You talked earlier this year about maybe something like an FDA approval process, an executive order that would, you know, test AI products before they go out, quote, into the wild. What's the status of that?
9: Right. Well, if you look at Dario's letter, it really presents a roadmap for the private sector to get ahead of the curve on this. And while he's saying that we need to slow things down, he's also calling for sort of independent observers to come into the AI companies to make sure that they're making sure that they're safe. You know, the bottom line is that AI is advancing so rapidly that, you know, the cybersecurity you've got on your computer was invented a few years ago, but AI is, you know, accelerating so rapidly that maybe it's going to be able to go through and break the defenses that we have from 2 or 3 years ago. Mm-hmm. But at the same time that's happening, these AI companies are developing new defenses. I think that the getting AI to be safe is a solvable problem, and I think that Amodei's letter is a guide to how to do that.
18: So do you think that this is a role for the executive branch, for the legislative branch? I mean, you've got members like Congresswoman Anna Paulina Luna, who's a Republican, saying she thinks there should be things like kill switches. She thinks there should be a special session. There needs to be federal regulation.
9: Right. Well, this is something that, you know, the president's team led by Sean Cairncross and Michael Kratsios are definitely studying the matter. And I think that if you look at the movement that the private sector is making, the fact that Elon and the OpenAI folks have already supported the actually pretty sensible moves that Dario's advising, I think that that's a good movement forward, step forward.
18: Let's get to economic news, and I'll start with the good news. Our Fox News Power Rankings analysis this week says that President Trump's had a strong economic record in some ways. Just last week, the U.S. added 162,000 jobs, about triple what economists had expected. The unemployment rate was steady at 4.1%. The stock market also continues to grow, even as Iran and tariffs drive volatility. But if you look to recent polling, Reuters Ipsos has this. On the U.S. economy, the president's underwater by 33 points, cost of living underwater by 46 points, and inflation and prices underwater by 48 points. So you've got some good data there. When does it start to make a difference in everyday Americans' lives?
9: Well, if you look at the history of elections and economic data, then it's what's in the truth of the data that influences people's votes, not these surveys of what their sentiment are. And if you look at the sentiment surveys, then they tend to be heavily weighted towards Democrats, who are mad about everything right now that we're accomplishing. But the bottom line is, if you look at the same period over the Biden administration, the same beginning of the period that we've just experienced, then Biden inflation was about 10%. Inflation all the way up through today from when Trump took office is a little bit below 4%, 3-point-something percent. If you look at inflation the three months prior, it was 8.2% because of the surge in oil prices, and it was only 0.1% over the last 3 months. And so inflation is coming under control. Real wages are growing. GDP growth in the third quarter is looking like it's 4.5%. And so that's the kind of momentum that usually when you go into an election, it means that the Republicans win. And don't believe me, there's a guy named Ray Fair at Yale who's been running models about this forever and ever that says the economic data outperforms sentiment surveys like 100%.
18: Okay, so let's look at one other analysis is that we had too. When the Democrats were facing this midterm thing in 2022 with President Biden, he was underwater on the economy by 23 points. That's 10 points better than where the president is right now. And Democrats lost nine seats in the midterms there. But your prediction is that somehow Republicans will outlive that curse or historic rate?
9: Right. Or no, your assertion is that one data item is meaningful in an empirical way if you look at all of history. The bottom line is that Biden's economy right before that election was truly horrible. We were heading up towards almost close to above 10 to 12% inflation. Real wages were dropping by about 3,000. And so then you would ask yourself, okay, if that's a reasonable estimate of what people think about the economy, how come now that we have this booming economy, they say that it's worse? So the answer is that they're surveying Democrats who hate President Trump. That's all. And so therefore, I disregard that number.
18: Okay, so let's talk about looking ahead to the rate decision coming from the Fed. The Wall Street Journal editorial board says this: the best way to get real wages rising is for Mr. Trump to give Mr. Warsh, the new Fed chair, the running room he needs to get inflation down to the Fed's 2% target. That may start with a quarter point increase in interest rates at next week's Federal Open Market Committee meeting, which would signal to markets that the central bank is serious about inflation. Are you confident that the Fed director has got the independence he needs potentially to do that? And how would that land at the White House if there is an increase?
9: Well, 100%. President Trump has given Mr. Warsh the runway to do what he thinks is right. He has enormous faith in him. He'll look at the data and he'll get the board to agree to something. And if it's a rate hike, then the president will, you know, I'm sure he's not going to be super happy about it, but he will defend the independence of Kevin Warsh above all. And I think that if it were me, if I look at the momentum for

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6: Massachusetts Old State House in Boston, where I had the opportunity this week to sit down with 4 governors, Democrats and Republicans, who gathered to reassert the power of the states. We had a wide-ranging, exclusive conversation on everything from immigration to AI. From Vermont, we have Governor Scott with us, Governor Stein from North Carolina, from Oklahoma, Governor Stitt, and from Maryland, Governor Moore. Welcome to all of you.
7: Thank you.
6: We love a bipartisan conversation, and you guys are good at this. What you're working on now, and we want to get to some big issues that you may have some commonalities but some differences on, things like immigration and AI, but let's talk about why you're here, because it's about asserting the rights of states. We know that the Constitution gives the federal government certain powers, but you guys are putting together a framework to make sure the states have a clear delineation of what they are working on and what they're empowered to do. Why now? Why?
8: Well, I think it's something that's appropriate all the time. We need to make sure that we have a balance of power throughout the country. The states have our own rights, what we're supposed to be doing. It's in the Constitution, but the feds have theirs as well. So it's just about making sure that we know where we're going, what path we're on, and not getting in each other's way.
6: And I've covered many administrations now, and there are always lawsuits. Whether it's a Democrat or a Republican in the White House, the state governors, state AGs are very active, I would say, in pressing back against federal overreach. Governor Stein, why did you think this? You know, delineation of principles was important?
9: We're in the Old State House here in Boston, Massachusetts, which is where our founders started wrestling with these issues, and it all had to do with power. The reason why the United States separated from England was that the king was overbearing, overreaching, and that the people didn't feel like they had control over their own destinies. And they had the

0: wisdom to create a federal system of government which divides and shares power between our federal, national government, and our states. And it's important for people to remember that the states are an equal partner in our constitutional system with the federal government.
1: And you're going to have competing interests. You're going to have different views on current occupants of the White House and as that changes over time. So how do you do this in a bipartisan way to have this conversation?
2: Well, it's really important that we understand that states are different and we're going to have disagreements, but Oklahomans elect me and North Carolinians elect them, and it's okay. And we can be different, and there's 50 laboratories of democracy, and we're going to do things differently, and there's not a one-size-fits-all. And when we try to have such a strong federal government that we try to dictate and mandate one thing across the United States, that's why we have this tension right now.
1: One of the things that all of you have in common, though, is you have to cooperate with federal government when it comes to a lot of the funding that comes down the pike. So how do you navigate that? The fact that you need to have your own independence, and states do have their own rights and their own authorities, but you have to cooperate with the feds on that funding stream too.
3: Well, I mean, we all understand the important relationship that we have with our federal partners, and it includes on everything that we are dealing with, from, you know, how we're thinking about immigration, how are we thinking about voting rights, how are we thinking about all these various aspects that we deal with, healthcare as governors. But we also know that the relationship is a partnership, and it's not subservient. That there are certain responsibilities and certain rights that we have that the founding fathers felt so important that they literally made it part of the Bill of Rights. They literally made it one of the first 10 amendments that they put towards the Constitution. But there are certain things that the states need to have primary authority on, and that there are other things that the states need to make sure that our voices are being heard on.
1: Well, and you mentioned this, one of the flashpoints is immigration, how the feds and states figure out how they are and aren't going to work together on some of these issues. You've been critical of both the Biden and Trump administrations. Yes. About how they've handled that.
3: I have, and frankly, it's something that Washington has a unique responsibility to fix, and Washington has had a unique distinction of completely messing up. And it's across administrations that we have been dealing with a broken immigration system for decades. And I say this not only as a chief executive, but as someone who was raised by an immigrant single mother. You know, you want to get an immigrant family fired up, talk to them about immigration. Because immigrant families are the ones who are most frustrated about what has happened in the country. And, you know, we're having conversation. I remember having a conversation with Kevin on it. He's like, you know, listen, it's funny. Washington has taken decades, can't figure this out. I bet if governors can get together, we could figure out in a weekend. And there might be certain differences and nuances, because there is no immigration policy for Vermont or North Carolina or Oklahoma or Maryland. But saying that, we all agree that we need to have a secure border. We all agree that violent criminals and violent offenders have got to be removed from the country, and we are willing to work with and cooperate with our federal partners in order to do that. We do believe that states need to have a greater sense of involvement when it comes to work permits, because, you know, the type of industries that Kevin has in Oklahoma are different than the kind of industries that I will have in Maryland. And so I should not be able to dictate how work permits are happening in Oklahoma the same way that he shouldn't be able to dictate what's happening inside of the state of Maryland.
1: And Governor Stitt, you have signed legislation that actually makes a more cooperative relationship with ICE, in contrast to other states who want nothing to do with their presence or their enforcement.
2: Yeah, well, first off, you know, I believe President Biden had a disastrous policy, open borders. Trump won on that and closed the borders. But to Governor Moore's point, what's next? We believe the states should have that authority to issue workforce permits. And I believe all governors want safe communities. Oklahoma, we have worked with ICE. We've gotten bad criminals out of our state. I think we're the third, third highest that have got people out, you know, criminals out of our state. But I'll give you an example of a broken system as well, because we have a guy that came here when he was 8 years old in Oklahoma, a Vietnamese gentleman, and he had a marijuana charge 20 years ago. And it was expunged by the state of Oklahoma. And he's married to a U.S. citizen, has children. He went back to Vietnam, came back with a workforce permit. His employer's vouching for him. He works for a large, large company in Oklahoma. I know the owners of that company. They're vouching for him. But right now he's being deported. And that's the kind of broken system we're talking about. Now, if the governors were in charge of these workforce permits, we literally could say, hey, if an employer is vouching for this employee and they're paying tax and contributing to the Oklahoma economy, that's why we believe that the governor should be more in charge of those permits in their state. And so, you know, that's why we put this immigration task force together. We think we should be. We know these people better than the folks in Washington, D.C.
1: Well, another issue where states and feds have been butting heads a bit, and there's been a lot of community pushback, is this issue of artificial intelligence and the data centers. And I know at one point North Carolina had certain tax advantages that are going to be clawed back from them. What are your concerns about the data centers? Because proponents will say they bring jobs to your state.
0: Yeah. Well, we need to embrace technology to advance, but we have to do it in a way that doesn't harm our people. And we actually had a tax incentive that was put in over 20 years ago when data centers were in their infancy and we were trying to incentivize them to grow and develop and further the industry. But we were actually paying them to consume energy when our energy bills in North Carolina are way too high as it is. So we were incentivizing, we were lowering their energy rates so that ours would be higher. What I want is for a data center to come to North Carolina. They have to bring their own power. They have to pay for their own power. They have to, that should be renewable energy. So it's not adding more carbon emissions to the environment. And they need to not affect people's water. They need to be good neighbors with sound. These are all things that are doable, but we have to have the right framework to ensure that when a data center comes, the community is better off as a result and not worse.
1: And Governor Scott, I know that you're trying to find that balance in Vermont where you say you don't want overregulation to hurt AI, and there are laws on the books to protect communities now. So how are you finding that balance?
4: I think the biggest fear is AI itself. And from my standpoint, I think this is an example of where we have to work together with the feds, the Congress, the states, and establishing a regulatory process that protects us from AI in the future. Because the horse is already out of the barn. I mean, AI is here. We're not going to stop it from happening, but we can present some guardrails to keep it within the spectrum to make sure that our citizens are protected. So I think that's the important part. Focusing on AI, the data centers are a separate issue in some respects.
1: Well, and we all heard the headline this week from people working inside of AI saying that there's a chance that it wipes out the human race, a 10% chance within the next decade. I mean, what kind of alarm bells does that raise for you all when it comes to protecting your state, the people of your state?
3: It is something where, you know, and I agree with Josh, where, you know, we all want to embrace the power of what we think technologies and AI can do. I think AI can be absolutely transformational when it comes to healthcare. Mm-hmm. I think AI can be transformational when it comes to education and the democratization of education. I think all that is real, and we need guardrails. You know, this cannot be something that is being regulated from Washington and then dictated to our states, because it's our people that end up suffering the consequences of it.
0: The feds should take the lead on this because it's an industry of national scope, but none of us have any confidence in this Congress to solve the big problem.
1: How's Oklahoma on data centers? What's your vibe there?
2: I'll answer that. But also, if you want to break gridlock, you get governors in the room, and you can actually fix things. We don't have the flexibility just to not do things. We have to fix our roads, our bridges, our education.
1: Balance your budgets.
2: Balance our budgets, exactly. Pass a budget. Congress hasn't done a budget. It's just these continuing resolutions forever. But in Oklahoma, data centers, to answer your question, there's a lot of misinformation on data centers right now that we're trying to calm down. I also passed a closed water loop system, cooling system, where they cannot use more water than they need to in those cooling systems. So a lot of our states are really focused on bringing their own power and more generation, and we think that's a good thing for overall for our economy and to bring jobs here.
0: I think what Kevin just said is a great example of federalism. We have 50 states. He's taken a real forward-leaning position on making sure that these data centers pay for their own power, so much so that they can generate their own power at the facility, so that the people aren't having to build a new power plant to feed the energy that those data centers need.
1: So another thing that governors are getting a lot of attention for is possibly getting involved in a 2028 run. So anybody here have any news that they want to share with us about looking into those possibilities?
0: Phil?
4: No.
1: Where'd you go? No? Yes? No?
3: I'm 56 days away from my reelection, so they're chilling. They're good. They're good.
1: Well, please keep us updated on that and all of your other efforts in a bipartisan fashion. I think it's encouraging for people at home to see that there are conversations going that are aimed at making things better for the American people. So thank you all.
2: Thank you.
1: Our thanks to the National Governors Association and the team at the Old State House there in Boston. When we come back, this growing chorus of stark warnings this week about the threats from artificial intelligence and pushback from skeptics who question what's really behind these dire predictions.

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1: Fitted with the needle, tourniquet, and collection tubes, and it can take your blood using ultrasound probes to identify and locate a patient's usable vein. The FDA says a real human phlebotomist must supervise it, but can supervise up to three working devices at once. The agency also says authorization came following trials in which Aleta machines demonstrated both success and safety. With Fox on Tech, I'm Evan Brown, Fox News.
2: We're leading China in AI. We're the most sophisticated country in the world. And frankly, I want to keep it that way because whoever wins, AI wins.
3: The president just moments ago responding to a question about these warnings about AI this week, he also went on to say that some voices are being overly negative about those threats. So let's talk about it with our Sunday group. Former communications director for House Speaker Kevin McCarthy, Mark Bednar. The Federalist editor-in-chief, Molly Hemingway. Fox News senior political analyst, Juan Williams. And Wall Street Journal White House reporter, Philip Wegman. Panel, great to have all of you here. And this seems to be kind of the inflection point. Do we want to slow down? We've got these warnings from, you know, Dario Amodei, Sam Altman, and others. And the president's worry about lagging behind China if we do.
4: Well, it's really important that he takes this giant geopolitical framework for the long term about this. However, I don't know if the fight with China geopolitically, like if that resonates every day with voters. Of course, this is going to take a big bipartisan push, you know, much like we do with China, like we need for Social Security solvency. This is going to take a really big deal. We need all of Capitol Hill to be engaged on this every single day. President Trump is absolutely right that we need to figure this out for the long term.
3: Well, and there have been things that have gotten close but not gotten across the finish line on Capitol Hill. I've hosted bipartisan senators sitting here talking about the need for regulation. But here's what Peggy Noonan says over in the Wall Street Journal. She says, I believe it is true that many, if not most, of those operating at a high level in the AI world believe that nothing will happen to make AI safer for humanity until a big, terrible thing happens. Philip.
5: Well, a lot of lawmakers are looking to the White House for guidance on this. And what did we see this morning during your interview with Kevin Hassett? He said that that letter from Dario was a good guide moving forward. But then what did David Sachs, the White House AI advisor, say? He said, wait a minute, I've seen this movie before. When corporations come to Washington, D.C. asking for more regulation, they're looking to carve out a cartel for themselves. What we heard from the president, though, I think is the main line. This administration, they love the economic benefits that come from AI, and they're caught in this doom loop where someone is going to win. It's either going to be the United States who is the hegemon, or it's going to be China.
3: So you've got Dario Amodei in this long essay that he said where he worries about the takeover of the internet by these AI agents. But he talks about China, and he also says if we greatly restrain our AI capabilities in the belief that China will do the same and then China defects, AI could be so powerful that such a defection could lead to their geopolitical dominance. How do you measure these and balance them?
6: First of all, Dario runs an AI company. If he really believes these things, he has complete control.
3: And that's what David Sachs says, like, you just do it. You run the company. Do it.
6: And there is this issue. It is very common in Washington, D.C. People seek regulatory capture. Mm-hmm. This is where you've made it to the top of the heap and you want to keep everybody else out by regulating so that these smaller competition companies can't rise. And so this is particularly concerning for this particular issue because these 6 to 7 top AI oligarchs are all massively aligned with the Democrat Party, the left. They want to make sure they have control for a post-Trump environment so that they can engage in ongoing censorship and control and keep anybody else out for decades to come. So it is totally legitimate to be concerned about AI. I myself am as well. But when you see a massive op like this going on, you also have to wonder about precisely the motivations of these
3: people. Yeah, and David Sachs, in responding to the Amodei essay, says this: stop pretending the motivation to slow down is purely altruistic. You face massive product liability exposure if your products enable a truly damaging cyber attack. So that gets to, you know, some of what Molly was talking about when they want regulation too. Is it to protect the companies or is it to protect them against, you know, what they've put together as a large group and smaller companies can't really challenge?
7: Well, I mean, for me, it's, you know, it's sort of personal. If there is some kind of bio weapon created by AI, it affects me and my family and all of us here today. And the fight between these top players in the industry and the government seems sort of trivial at that point. You're attacking the people of the United States. You're attacking the world. And the question is about whether China would act responsibly if we, in fact, put some curtains on what's going on there. And I don't have any such confidence, although what I see is that social media has been a factor for us for now generations, and there's no regulation of social media. Why do we think the government in China, they do stuff with social media, but it's censorship?
3: Mm-hmm. Yeah, I mean, that's a big question. A lot of folks in social media will say it just ran away from us before we could really get meaningful regulation there, and so that debate hasn't been resolved either. Okay, panel, stay with us. Up next, a critical Senate race in battleground Michigan pits former Congressman Republican Mike Rogers against progressive Democrat Abdul El-Sayed. Alexis McAdams is live on the ground in Michigan with the very latest scoop as the polls tighten.

0: new study finds a major increase in STEM learning in after-school programs, but gaps remain. Today, 92% of parents with children in after-school say STEM is available, up from 69% a decade ago. That's 6.4 million kids now getting STEM in after-school. Emma Benet, Overdeck Family Foundation.
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5: Criticism of the sport, so El Sayed challenged him to a one-on-one football throwdown.
6: What does that look like? Can you do one-on-one football?
7: I mean, I think that is so unserious. You think about what the problems are here. People are facing this affordability credit. He wants to thump his chest and show how macho he is, and he spends a lot of time talking about high school.
5: Both trying to win over younger voters here, entering a rapidly changing workforce, major concerns that AI will just take their jobs.
7: Get kids open to the idea of what apprenticeships and skilled trades can do for you, the kind of money that you can make in these skilled trades. We have a huge shortage, and that's something China can't take and AI can't replace.
8: So the problem with it is that you can go to college, say, I want to be a computer science expert, graduate college, and there aren't computer science jobs left for you. It's moving so fast that we can't adjust.
5: And the economy is a major issue with Canada, one of Michigan's biggest trading partners. Rogers tells me his support for President Trump's tariffs do have limits. Can you tell President Trump to stop with the tariffs if it hits Michigan hard?
7: Oh, if there's a tariff that is working against us, I'm going to be against it. If there is a tariff that's working for us, I'm going to be for it.
5: And football is a big part of the culture and the politics here in the state of Michigan, but it's more about just the gridiron. This could decide the control of the Senate. So it's a story and a race we'll continue to watch, Shannon.
9: All right, Alexis McAdams reporting from Battleground, Michigan. Thank you very much, Alexis. Back now with our panel. It could also decide kind of the future of the Democrat Party, which of their candidates can actually win. Here's a little bit of Abdul El-Sayed and one of his main points.
8: I just want to be clear. ICE can't be reformed. ICE can't be retrained. ICE needs to be abolished.
9: So one, he says he's not DSA, but he adheres to a lot of the same policy points they have. Will that win in Michigan?
10: Well, ICE, I think, is not popular. And the key for me is a stunning turnaround. President Trump was boosted by his stand on immigration and open borders in the 24 election. When we look at Fox polls today, he's underwater. Why?
9: But not on the border issue.
10: Has he been a victim
9: of his own success there? Because there's not an issue at the border for most people.
10: But I'm saying he's underwater on immigration.
9: Domestic enforcement.
10: Yes. And I think that comes to your point there, domestic enforcement, what ICE has done. So if you're speaking and saying ICE needs to be restrained, I don't think that's going to be necessarily a negative for you. But also, it's not the dominant issue. The dominant issue continues to be the economy, inflation, high gas prices. This week at the midterm convention for the Republicans, it was like a bellyache bonanza. You know, the Democrats are communists. They're terrible people. They'll ruin the country. Well, I mean, you know, where are your solutions on inflation, immigration, Iran, the war? That's what people are thinking about.
5: This really should not be a difficult race for Democrats to win in Michigan. Mike Rogers ran 2 years ago and lost when Trump was on the ballot. Midterm elections are about enthusiasm, and there's a lot of frustration with whether Republicans have done enough when they control the House, the Senate, and the presidency. And by the way, immigration enforcement is extremely popular with the American people. And Biden opening up the borders and bringing in millions of illegal immigrants to take away people's jobs and to cause problems with the housing market. That was what was unpopular. But it's close because Abdul El-Sayed is so radical. He is not a great candidate for Michigan, and he's not got all the support that you would expect from Democratic constituencies. So he should be running away with it. That he's not is a testament to his radicalism.
9: Well, and let's talk about another state, which is Texas, where Republicans should be running away with it, which they're used to doing. I mean, this is a red state. They've got a real nail biter down there in the Senate race. And finally, now some money is pouring in. It's come in from MAGA Inc., which is aligned with President Trump. And now the Senate Leadership Fund also putting money down there. The Texas Tribune says this: the new deployment from SLF is an acknowledgement of the tenuous situation Republicans are facing in the Lone Star State. Longtime GOP bastion and rarely concerned for the party's leaders in Washington, but Paxton now finds himself in the unusual position of trailing Democrat James Tallarico in most public polls, while also being vastly outspent by the Austin lawmaker and his allies. Philip, how worried are Republicans about that race?
11: Well, Republican operatives couldn't have put together a more ideal candidate than James Tallarico to run against. And yet, they're worried because what do we see from President Trump when it comes to Ken Paxton? He keeps turning him into a punchline. At the midterm convention, he made fun of the way that he talks, of the way that he dresses. It's a bold strategy. We'll see if it works out. But the Republicans that I'm talking to, they are concerned because this is a seat that they don't feel that they normally need to defend. Some of that money's coming in late, but they are getting the distinct impression that perhaps President Trump has buyer's remorse after showing corn in the door.
9: It is probably too late for that. Primary well behind us now. Mark, final word to you.
12: Well, the fact that President Trump is coming in with money, this is a big deal. You want to work your way back from Election Day, and basically you need to carpet bomb the airwaves to Election Day. So starting now after Labor Day, that's a great plan. Because if you go dark, then all the benefits from that, those ad buys, they dissipate. So carpet bombing now, blanket the airwaves, meet the voters where they're at. That's going to be really important for Texas and everywhere else in the country.
5: And it will really come down to whether the Bush-controlled Texas Republican Party is willing to come out and support Paxton.
9: Yeah, or whether
5: it's just down to that. So they need to get over losing the Cornyn race and back Paxton if they want to win that Senate.
9: Yeah, turnout is everything in midterms, and which base is actually really motivated. And both bases get motivated by President Trump. So we'll see which one shows up. Panel, thank you very much. Great to have you. We'll see you next week. Up next, a former DNC insider speaks out, naming names involved in the doomed 2024 Biden and Harris presidential campaigns.
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9: With just weeks to the midterms, the fight for the future of the Democratic Party is heating up. And behind the scenes, the race for 28 is beginning to take shape. For the first time in more than a decade, neither party will have an incumbent president on the ballot. Stark contrast from 4 years ago when, after a disastrous debate, pressure mounted for President Biden to step aside. Our next guest first joined us after hearing this appeal I made on our air. Now, before we get to our guests, I want you, the viewers at home, to know something. Our team has spent days reaching out to dozens of lawmakers and Biden advocates and allies. We've had numerous interactions with the Biden-Harris campaign. But not a single potential guest was either able or willing to join us on today's show to defend the president and his decision to stay on the ticket. Joining me now, Biden-Harris National Finance Committee member, Democratic fundraiser, and Biden delegate, Lindy Lee. Great to have you with us.
17: Thank you so much.
9: Okay, so you're a delegate. There are decisions to be made at this point. What would you do if this roll call starts August 1st?
17: Well, it's not my place to tell President Biden what to do, but if he were to step aside, Vice President Kamala Harris would be an excellent candidate.
9: So in that moment, Lindy Lee was the one Democrat willing to show up on Fox News Sunday, but she's since had a very public break with the party, which she details in her new book, Unburdened, a former Democrat insider's shocking account of political power, betrayal, and party collapse. And we sat down with her earlier to discuss what led to that pivot, which her skeptics found rather abrupt, and the state of the party now. Lindy Lee, welcome back to Fox News Sunday.
17: Thank you so much for having me, Shannon.
9: So there's been a little recap about how you came to us the first time. What was the reaction either prior to or after you saying, I'm going to go on Fox News Sunday and talk about some of the inside baseball stuff going on in the Democrat Party?
17: I was so just happy to be there for the opportunity to tell you what was going on in the Democratic Party and how cataclysmic it was and disastrous and how much deception was swirling around in the party. Prior to our interview, I'd gotten several phone calls, especially from a surrogate's communication director in Biden world, basically saying, you better stay the line, it's, you know, hold the line, stay loyal. But I knew I needed to do this. It had been resting on my chest for so long, and I don't think I could have lived with myself had I not told the truth.
9: So you were about as high up the echelon as you could be within the Democrat Party. You were a top fundraiser. You were given special access and credentials as a content creator, as a delegate. So you really knew what was going on inside the party. And for a while, you defended Vice President Harris, her run for the presidency. But when that fell apart, you had an evolution, and it was pretty quick, from supporting her, she's got to do this, she's going to be the next president, to the party's a mess, she squandered this money. It's a cult, you were saying, by December of 2024, and you left. Quick evolution for a lot of people. How did that happen?
17: Yeah, absolutely. Though, you know, I've been fighting the leftist flank in my party for about 6-7 years. People think this is an overnight evolution. It wasn't that at all. They weren't paying attention, or they just want to feed a certain narrative. But I've been upset with certain elements of our party for a very long time, but I wanted to stay because I love the people. This is my, they were my entire life. I knew no other world. Supporting Trump or joining the Republican Party was not even a possibility for me. And I ran for Congress as a Democrat. And I also didn't want to be disloyal to people in the middle of a campaign. After the campaign, I had a duty of care to the people who believed in me, who believed in the campaign. And I had to give an accounting to my donors, who were my friends, my family and friends. I had to explain to my parents who donated buildings where their money went.
9: Then when you started to break away, what did it cost you?
17: In a word, it cost me everything. I'm still kind of surviving it. Every day is a tribulation. This is not how I imagined my life to be at all. I feel like sometimes an entire decade of my life was wiped out. And I hosted Joe Biden personally on May 1st, 2024. He was a friend. I introduced him to my parents. To this day, I don't even blame Joe Biden per se for staying in too long. I blame the people around him who abetted it, who forced him to run because they wanted to continue their own power. I tried to stay loyal for as long as I could. And, you know, these people, they don't judge you based on how much love you have or the content of your character. They care about your party affiliation. And if you're not part of their tribe, you're immediately excommunicated. And, yeah, I'm just rebuilding my life, but that's okay. I'm very, very thankful to God for this opportunity for a new life.
9: Did you have questions or concerns about Vice President Harris? It was a very truncated, quick general election for her. Were you concerned about her being the nominee or her ability to campaign effectively?
17: I was, which is why I initially pushed Josh Shapiro before July 21st. And the day that I came on and joined you was also the day that Biden dropped out, it was such a crazy day. But I thought that my governor would be able to be a much more formidable candidate than Kamala Harris. And unfortunately, the Democratic Party was so straitjacketed by DEI and continues to be that we were forced to elevate a deeply unqualified, incompetent person. You had people like my dear friend, she's probably going to be mad at me for saying this, but it's the truth. And I have so much respect for her, Senator Tammy Duckworth. She ended up being the chair of the Biden campaign. She came over to my home in 2022. She said, that Biden probably shouldn't run for re-election again. And then I remember watching her on CNN a few months later, and there she was just touting his campaign like he was the greatest thing since sliced bread. And I'm just like, oh my God, the difference between that dichotomy between what you're telling me in my own home and what you're saying on TV is just night and day. And that was the case for so many leaders of the party.
9: So would you say you fully embraced the GOP, President Trump? I mean, that's quite an evolution to make.
17: I've always been a moderate conservative Democrat, and I'm a Christian conservative. I've been one all my life. I grew up in the collar counties of Pennsylvania. I don't think I'm MAGA. I think I'm conservative. I'm America-loving, environment-caring about conservative. So whatever party can keep our children safe, keep America strong, maintain American dominance in the 21st century, ensure that we're the number one superpower, that is the party I support. But I just don't follow a cult of personality. I just love my country. The Communist Party in China murdered my great grandfather. Being an American is the best thing that's ever happened to me.
9: Do you worry about fallout from this book?
17: I do, yeah, but I had to write it. I say in my book it's the most reckless thing I've ever done in my life, but it's also the truest. And Ashley Biden actually threatened to sue me 2 years ago, and one of my lawyers, Tim Parlatore, said, you want them to sue you because discovery is going to be amazing. And I know I'm telling the truth. That is my truth, and I dare anyone dispute that. I'm just very, this is my life. That is my life. That is my heart in book form.
9: And if you want to hear the rest of the story, Unburdened is out September 22nd. That is it for us today. Thank you for joining us. I'm Shannon Bream. Have a wonderful week. We'll see you for the next Fox News Sunday.

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1: More attacks. I'm Paul Stevens, Fox News. Iran saying one person is dead, several others hurt after a commercial ship was hit in the Strait of Hormuz. Meanwhile, Houthi rebels continue to wreak havoc at another strategic shipping route.
2: These Iranian-backed Houthi fighters in Yemen are really continuing to gain more and more ground as they continue to take territory in Yemen. They're also launching attacks against Saudi Arabia. They're using missiles and drone attacks, and they are targeting Saudi infrastructure. Now, they've already taken a key port city of Mocha, but what is more concerning to the West is their control over territory near a key strait, the Bab el-Mandeb Strait. Through this strait passes about 12% of the world's oil. If they could control that, along with the trouble in the Strait of Hormuz, it could be a real potential bottleneck for world oil. Now, Iranian officials continue to stress that they have nothing to do with the recent Houthi advance in Yemen and the attacks against Saudi Arabia.
1: Fox's Steve Harrigan in Tel Aviv. President Trump speaking earlier today about the conflict with Iran.
3: Iran wants to make a deal so bad. They are calling constantly. They want to make a deal. They got to make the right deal. I'm not going to make a deal that's no good.
1: That comment from outside the Irish Open Golf Tournament in Ireland. The president also weighing in on the war between Russia and Ukraine and a request he made to Ukrainian's president, Volodymyr Zelensky.
3: Mr. Zelensky has to do one thing. He has to stop knocking out diesel fuel in Russia. Let him go after targets, but not diesel fuel, because he's causing a shortage of diesel.
1: The president expected to return from a weekend trip to Ireland tonight. Coming up later today, U.S. Open men's tennis final. The eighth seed, American Ben Shelton, set to take on world number one, Alexander Zverev. 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
8: I did the story shaping Washington and the world. I'm your host, Tony Perkins. 25 years after the day that changed America.
9: Today, our fellow citizens, our way of life, our very freedom came under attack in a series of deliberate and deadly terrorist acts. These acts of mass murder were intended to frighten our nation into chaos and retreat. But they have failed. Our country is strong. A great people has been moved to defend a great nation.
8: That was then President George W. Bush. We remember the lives lost, the courage displayed, and the promise to never forget. But have we retained the lessons we learned? Newsmax Chief Washington Correspondent James Rosen joins me to examine America's response and our readiness for the next threat. Meanwhile, President Donald Trump links the end to the war with Iran to November's elections.
10: I think the war will end immediately after the election. Because they can't hold out any longer. They're desperate to try and affect the election so that we can get a nice, weak group of people in there and leave them alone and let them have their nuclear weapon. All they want is a nuclear weapon.
8: So what will it take to end the conflict? Congressman and combat veteran Scott Perry joins us. Plus, Republicans rally in Dallas with control of Congress on the line.
11: In 55 days, Americans will be going to the polls in one of the most important elections in our country's history. Your vote will decide whether our country stumbles at the starting gate of the next 250 years or surges forward and never, ever looks back.
8: Indiana Congresswoman Aaron Halchin, a member of the Republican leadership team, joins us on the Republican strategy and the president's proposed $5,000 payments to Americans. And Louisiana returns to federal court in its fight against abortion drugs by mail. Attorney General Liz Merle explains what's at stake for mothers, unborn children, and the Bayou State's pro-life protections. Then, my thoughts on what it means to remember September the 11th and whether we've forgotten the lessons we learned. All of that and more coming up on This Week on Capitol Hill.
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13: I can hear you. The rest of the world hears you. And the people who knocked these buildings down will hear all of us soon.
8: That was then President George W. Bush speaking to first responders at Ground Zero on September the 14th, 2001. 25 years ago this week, terrorists attacked America on our own soil, killing nearly 3,000 people in New York, at the Pentagon, and near Shanksville, Pennsylvania. The attacks reshaped our national security, our foreign policy, and the country itself. A quarter century later, the question is not simply whether we remember the tragedy, but whether we remember its lessons. Joining us now to discuss this is James Rosen, Chief Washington Correspondent for Newsmax. James, welcome back to This Week on Capitol Hill.
14: Tony, great to be with you on a somber anniversary.
8: So let me ask you this. What do you remember most vividly about September the 11th, and how has America's understanding of that day changed over the last 25 years?
14: Well, I was personally affected. My parents lived in downtown Manhattan, not far from the Trade Center. They were in their early 60s at that point. They went downstairs after the first plane hit to go see the damage. They were holding each other's hands when they watched the second plane strike, and they ran for their lives. They were evacuated to New Jersey with the clothes on their backs. They were basically bombed out of their neighborhood. They weren't able to get back into their building for another 8 weeks, and only then because they had a friend on the NYPD so they could just collect medications. And I was struggling to reach them all day. I was a White House correspondent for Fox News on that day. I was originally assigned that day to follow the to cover the continuing saga of Chandra Levy and Gary Condit, if you remember that story. I got a page on a pager telling me to head to the Department of Transportation because a plane had struck the World Trade Center. And like everyone else, I thought, well, it must be a small Cessna gone awry. By the time I got to DOT, my producer welcomed me into a truck and said, James, this is the worst thing I've ever seen. And at that point, I was told by the assignment desk, go to 17th and Constitution, downtown Washington, D.C. They said there's reports of smoke over there. That turned out to be the smoke from the Pentagon. And when we verified that, they said, go to the Pentagon. And by that point, weren't moving around so well. A fan actually took a photograph of me sitting in the Fox News truck looking dejected and waiting for my next move. I finally got to the Sitco station, which became the sort of place where all the media camped out. It had a view of the Pentagon in the back. And when I finally got there, Fox said to me, go home. You're going to go to the White House. You're going to be there at 4 a.m. tomorrow, which I was. Gosh, I don't know if this is worth telling, but I went to the supermarket because at that point you didn't know how many casualties there were, what still awaited us. And I figured I should stock up. And I went into this checkout line. There's a young African-American lady who was the cashier. Just to make conversation, I said to her, crazy day, huh? And she said to me, mm-hmm. And you know who's looking on all this and laughing? I said, who? And she said, George Bush. And I was struck by this. I said, why do you think that he would have any interest in the murder of 10,000 of his countrymen, which is at that time the kind of casualty figures we were still throwing around? And unbeknownst to me, people behind me online were paying attention, and a woman who looked like a housewife or what have you, waiting on to be checked out of the groceries, said to this woman, how dare you say such a thing? Defend your statement. And within a minute, the manager for this supermarket had swooped in, removed the young lady who was the cashier, and replaced her with someone else. And it was clear from that moment how this was going to cause divisions at home. I was back at the White House at 4 a.m. on September 12, 2001. And I said on the air on that morning that the place felt different to me. And, you know, I was at the White House yesterday. It still feels different to me, Tony.
15: What are the lessons that we have learned and the lessons we've forgotten?
14: We tend to condemn. I think history has condemned as a mistake of the decision by President Bush and Vice President Cheney after they succeeded in toppling the Taliban from power in Afghanistan and thereby stripping al-Qaeda of the safe haven that that terror network had enjoyed in Afghanistan. They then embarked on the Iraq War. History condemns that as a mistake. It is undeniable that those two men, working in a crisis mode, if you will, and in uncharted waters, if you will, fashioned the national security architecture that has served to prevent the recurrence of a similar mass casualty attack on the U.S. homeland in the quarter century since 9/11. And I think they deserve historical credit for how they responded to the crisis. George W. Bush in particular was widely mocked in 2001 as a mangler of the English language. Remember, strategery and misunderestimated. But I happen to think that in the immediate aftermath of 9/11, and we might say that that is a period that ran from the collapse of the towers, let's say, to October 7, when we commenced our bombing operations in Afghanistan, this supposedly inept communicator rose to his moment in history and used public rhetoric in a variety of communication settings, both in impromptu remarks like the bullhorn segment that you showed, but also in set pieces. For example, his remarks, his speech at the National Islamic Center in Washington, where he urged people not to attack women who wear the cover in supermarkets. He said, that's not the America I know. Even his pitching of a perfect strike at Yankee Stadium. In a variety of ways, George W. Bush used public rhetoric and communications to help keep our country together at what was a period of unprecedented fragility for us, at least in modern times. And I think John Kerry was unwise in 2004 not to pay that some heed and say, we appreciate what George W. Bush and Dick Cheney did in the aftermath of 9/11, but I think they've gone off the rails in Iraq and we need new leadership. Kerry only lost by 70,000 votes in 2004. I think the country felt a residual loyalty to George W. Bush for how he performed in that crisis moment. In terms of lessons learned, again, they fashioned the architecture that has prevented a recurrence of that kind of attack on our soil.
15: We just got about a minute and a half left. Let me ask you about Vice President Dick Cheney. You did an extended interview with him because you wrote a book in 2015 based on him, A Candid Conversation with America's Most Controversial Statesman. He described a government unprepared for hijacked aircraft being turned into weapons. The 9/11 Commission later concluded the attacks were a shock but should not have come as a surprise. What does that distinction tell us about institutional blind spots today? Are we ready for the future attacks that we don't see?
14: Well, technology has improved considerably, and the use of it by the various agencies inside the government that are charged with protecting us has also been enhanced. It was shocking to us in 2001 to learn that an FBI agent in Minnesota and another one in Arizona could both enter data points into the system warning that affiliates of Al-Qaeda were taking flight training lessons here in the United States, but only learning how to take off the planes and not land them, and that those two data points would never be merged by the system. It was as if there was an outcry saying, we have been shoveling giant sums of cash into the mouth of Big Brother for how many decades? Why isn't Big Brother doing its job here? Today, the idea that one of those hijackers could be flagged by all those red alert systems that they were, in fact, flagged by and still get on that plane is unthinkable. So the intelligence has improved. I think, you know, we're ready for a variety of threats.
15: James Rosen, always great to see you. Thanks so much for joining us this week.
14: Thank you, Tim.
15: Folks, stick with us. We're back with more after this.
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3: Welcome back to This Week on Capitol Hill. On Tuesday, U.S. forces destroyed five Iranian oil tankers after what American officials described as repeated Iranian attacks on U.S. warships. Iran responded by launching missiles toward American forces in Jordan and claiming attacks on 10 vessels near the Strait of Hormuz. At the same time, Iran-backed Houthi forces have expanded their attacks on Saudi Arabia, increasing the threat to shipping near both the Strait of Hormuz and the Bab el-Mandeb, with both major Middle Eastern maritime choke points under pressure. Oil prices have climbed above $100 a barrel. Joining us now to discuss this, Congressman Scott Perry. He serves on the House Foreign Affairs Committee and the House Permanent Select Committee on Intelligence, and he represents Pennsylvania's 10th Congressional District. He's also a combat veteran who retired from the Pennsylvania Army National Guard at the rank of Brigadier General. General, welcome back to This Week on Capitol Hill. Thanks for joining us.
4: Great to be with you, Tony, and certainly interesting times.
3: It is. So I want to ask you this. What have we seen a strategic change this week in the war between the United States and Iran as we see this calibrated retaliation toward a broader attempt to expand the war, it appears, on behalf of Iran?
4: Yeah, Iran is, they're going to grasp at anything they can, and it should be pretty obvious to everybody that they're hoping to just play this out beyond November 3rd, or at least until November 3rd. The jury's out whether they can do that. But, of course, on our side of the equation, I think it's pretty clear that for every action that Iran takes kinetically, militarily, that there's going to be an overwhelming and a lopsided response, which is going to be devastating to them. And I think the president, obviously loath to be at war, loath to destroy certainly energy infrastructure. But at the same time, if it's going to bring Iran to their knees regarding the Strait of Hormuz, he has to be willing to do it, and he's shown that he is willing to do it.
3: Now, President Trump has suggested that Iran is prolonging the conflict to try and influence the outcome of the midterm elections. Do we have any intelligence or observable evidence that would support that assessment?
4: I think it's just the statements, the public statements from the IRGC and would-be so-called leaders in Iran. It's actually kind of hard to tell exactly who is leading in Iran right now, but those public statements clearly indicate that. And one of the problems is that there are multiple factions in Iran that are all claiming authority, so there are some that want to get out of the war that are seeing the economic damage, want to save what's left of their country. But unfortunately, the ones that have their control of the forces of ballistic missiles or conventional munitions, so to speak, that would hit in the strait or ships or whatever, they're on the obviously more radical side, and they're willing just to continue to fight, even if they're not necessarily in charge. The Iranians use what's called a mosaic defense. So it's not necessarily a chain of command directly from the top. Each individual province or canton or county, if you will, with military forces can wage its own attack and its own defenses. And that's what we're dealing with here.
3: So this has gone on much longer than anticipated. At what point does this become a war? And at what point does Congress weigh in?
4: Well, I think that certainly any time that there's going to be, I don't like the term boots on the ground, because those boots are filled with American service members. But anytime there's going to be military uniform personnel on the ground in Iran, I think that's going to signal that

0: that we have gotten to a different stage where absolutely Congress has to be involved and be part of the discussion here. We are not there yet, and I'm not sure we're ever going to get there, but I do think that at some point someone is going to have to walk that ground. I hope it's our partners, so to speak, from the Middle East that are willing to do that, and that's they are the ones that should do that. It's going to be very difficult to bring this regime totally to heel and bring them into Western civilization, so to speak, with an air-only campaign. The economic one might bring them closer, but sooner or later it's going to have to be finished off by somebody.
1: So how close do we think we are when it comes to the economic squeeze that's being placed on them?
0: Well, that's going to be a daily monitoring thing. Obviously, when your police, your military forces, your security forces aren't being paid, and then obviously the people of Iran are already suffering, but still security forces, armed forces have weapons to kill them with if they rise up. But once there's no allegiance based on payments, based on paychecks, based on economic activity that goes from the regime to individuals willing to carry out murder and security operations, that's where I think we're going to see the tide turn. And we're going to have to monitor that on a day-to-day basis. These things, as you know, Tony, tend to go slow until they go over the cliff, and then they go exceptionally fast.
1: This week, I was speaking with the crown prince in exile from Iran. He was saying that he believes that if the Iranian people, most of whom do not support this regime, had the support and the material needed, that they could provide some of that resistance on the ground.
0: I think you're right about that. And I think the attempt has been made to do that. Unfortunately, I think that those supplies, so to speak, have been diverted by different factions around Iran or on the edges of Iran or even in Iran so that they don't get to the places that they and to the individuals they need to be, certainly not in the quantities that are needed. So it's a very complex thing. And that's where we really need some of our Gulf partners in that region to step up for those kind of things, because they have different relationships, even if it's Pakistan, but certainly some of the other Gulf nations, the UAE, Saudi Arabia, they could aid and assist in this effort more so, and I think uniquely so, where they have a different relationship than the United States of America, even though most of the people in Iran do not support the regime. But there are a lot of people that still have a bad taste in their mouth about America. And so that's what one of the things that makes it difficult for us to conduct those kind of operations.
1: Congressman Perry, we just have about a little over a minute left. You were in Dallas this week for the midterm rally, so to speak, of the RNC and President Trump. Right. The issue of Iran and its impact upon the elections, was that discussed? And do you think the American people understand what's at stake here? Has that been communicated clearly enough to justify, which I believe is there, what America is doing?
0: I don't think it has been, over time, been clearly articulated. It certainly hasn't been received. The media has not been helpful, so we're going to have to kind of do some of this on our own. It's been attempted, but I think we have fallen short. And instead of the American people blaming the aggressor, Iran, who has shouted death to America, killed Americans, threatened us with nuclear warfare, they're blaming the United States for defending itself. We don't want to be in this war. The president doesn't want to be in this war, but we can't be extorted by Iran. If they can extort us the way they are with the Strait now without nuclear weapons, imagine what it would be like otherwise if they had them. So I think we, A, need to do a better job, but also we could use some honest reporting on behalf of the mainstream media, what's at stake here and who the actual aggressor is. As again, I said, America and President Trump is responding to years, decades and decades of aggression and murder and threats now, credible threats of nuclear warfare against the United States. Simply had to do something about it. None of us right. like it.
1: Well, that's why I'm here and that's why you're here. We're letting the American people know.
0: Yeah.
1: Congressman Scott Perry, always great to see you. Thanks for joining me, my friend. All right, folks, stick with us. More from Republican leadership right after this.
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3: 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And will it achieve the stated objective? Generally speaking, it completely falls. How much is it going to cost? Who's going to pay? And will it work?
2: 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The Answer.
4: Fox News, I'm Carmen Roberts, and Iranian state media says that an Iranian cargo vessel was struck early today in the Strait of Hormuz, killing one person and injuring four. President Trump speaking in Ireland today.
5: I will tell you this, Iran wants to make a deal so bad. They are calling constantly, they want to make a deal. They got to make the right deal. I'm not going to make a deal that's no good.
4: That attack is drawing attention back to the Strait after Iran-backed Houthi rebels captured an island in another key oil route in the Red Sea. Mounting pressure on Ukraine after more deadly Russian strikes.
6: Russian President Vladimir Putin out with a new warning to the West. He says sending European troops into Ukraine would amount to a direct conflict with Russia. This after some European leaders backed a potential peacekeeping force.
4: Fox's Claudia Cowan. 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
1: Welcome back to This Week on Capitol Hill. I'm Tony Perkins. Republican leaders gathered in Dallas this week for the party's first midterm convention, seeking to energize voters and protect their narrow House majority. President Trump cast the election as a referendum on his administration and urged Republicans to campaign as though he were on the ballot. With the elections less than 2 months away, Republican leaders are working to define the choice facing voters and build the momentum necessary to retain control of Congress. Joining us now is Congresswoman Erin Houchin. She is a member of the House leadership team, and she serves on the Rules Committee as well as the Budget Committee, and we caught up with her as she's there in Dallas. Congresswoman Houchin, thanks so much for joining us, and welcome to This Week on Capitol Hill.
10: Great to be with you, Tony. Thank you.
1: All right, so give us a sense of what it's been like in Dallas this week.
10: Well, it's been really exciting. It feels like Milwaukee all over again. The president was very excited last night, gave it an epic speech, really fired up this crowd. It has just been really exciting to see a midterm convention, first one ever, and I think it's really going to build momentum into the fall. It's exciting.
1: So let's talk about the message. What is the message that Republicans are hoping to communicate to voters? We're just weeks away from the midterm election.
10: I think it comes down to the fact that Democrats are still fighting Donald Trump, and Republicans are fighting for the American people. It's evident in the Working Families Tax Cuts Act. Wages are up. Inflation, wage growth is outpacing inflation. Things are moving in the right direction. We inherited a terrible economy from Joe Biden, still recovering from that. But because of the Working Families Tax Cuts Act, we have no tax on tips, no tax on overtime, tax relief for seniors on Social Security. We have had the average family receiving $3,400 in return, double the child tax credit, Trump accounts. I could go on and on. We are going to continue to build on our success, the success that President Trump has laid out and House Republicans have delivered. We've passed more than almost 900 bills out of the House. Several of those, almost 600, are waiting in the Senate. We have delivered on President Trump's agenda. Me personally, I have voted for the Save America Act 5 times out of the House of Representatives. So we're doing our part. We are eager to keep building on this momentum. And President Trump said it best. We got to get out and vote, because when Republicans show up to vote, we win. When Republicans stay home, Democrats build power.
1: You laid out some successes that this administration and this Congress have been able to achieve. And a lot of those are historic in nature. A lot of them are kind of what the Republicans are always advocating: lower taxes, giving more money back to the American people. At the event this week, the president kind of surprised some in Congress with a proposal of sending a dividend check of $5,000 to every American adult. That kind of is different. It's not a tax credit or a tax cut. It's a direct payment. How did your colleagues respond to that?
10: I think everyone's responding very positively to that. Of course, me personally, I want as much money to stay in the hands of the American people for them to decide how it best it should be used to care for their families versus giving it to a big government far away to decide for you. So I'm eager to see that, whether that's in a tax refund or a credit or a dividend. More money to the American people to decide how they best to serve their families is a good thing in my book.
1: Democratic Senator John Fetterman made an unexpected video appearance at the convention describing himself as a common sense Democrat who rejects extremism and socialism. What did his appearance say about the voters that both parties are attempting to reach?
10: Well, I've had the tremendous opportunity to interact with Senator Fetterman. I have to admit I was pleasantly surprised and have been pleasantly surprised by the way that he legislates in the Senate, by working with both sides and staying true to his roots and to that of Pennsylvania voters, and the way that he works with his, the other senator in Pennsylvania, Senator McCormick. So it's been well received. Anytime that Democrats want to come to our side and follow conservative principles, we welcome that. What we don't like is when they talk about being moderate or conservative and they vote like liberals and progressives, which is what we've seen forever with the Democrat Party. We fortunately don't see that with Senator Fetterman, and that's a welcome sign. We hope that more Democrats will start to be more rational. But with the Democrat Socialists of America running that party and their party platform of letting illegal immigrants vote, destroying the police, wanting everybody to have free health care, free housing, there does come a cost to that, and it results in scarcity for all of these things. We hope that we will defeat the Democrat Socialists of America, the communists in America, this November. President Trump delivered a strong message last night that what the consequences could be if Republicans aren't successful this November. So the American people should show up. We have got to continue building on this momentum.
1: Yeah, I think Senator Fetterman increasingly is standing alone in the Democratic Party. Congresswoman Houchin, thanks so much for joining us. Appreciate you being with us today.
10: Thank you.
1: All right, folks, stick with us. We're back with some more right after this.
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14: This is an important notice to all U.S. taxpayers. The IRS is giving away billions of dollars in tax savings through a federal program called the Fresh Start Initiative to aid delinquent taxpayers. 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
1: Welcome back to This Week on Capitol Hill. I'm Tony Perkins, your host. Earlier this year, the Fifth Circuit Court of Appeals sided with Louisiana and temporarily blocked the FDA policy allowing mifepristone to be dispensed by mail without medical oversight. Now, the Supreme Court then put that order on hold, allowing mail dispensing to continue while the legal challenge proceeded. Well, on Wednesday, the case returned to the Fifth Circuit for oral arguments. Louisiana's Louisiana argued that the FDA's policy undermines its pro-life laws and imposes cost on the state by enabling out-of-state providers to mail abortion drugs into Louisiana, causing physical harm to women. Joining us now is Louisiana Attorney General Liz Merle, who is leading the charge on this case before the court. Attorney General Merle, welcome to This Week on Capitol Hill. Thanks so much for joining us.
19: Good morning, Tony. How are you?
1: I'm good. So let's talk about this. The three-judge panel focused heavily on this issue of legal standing, which was the same argument we saw before the Supreme Court a couple of years ago, being pushed by the drug manufacturers and others. Specifically, what they were saying was, can Louisiana trace its claimed injuries directly to the FDA's policy? What's the state's clearest arguments on that?
19: You know, our clearest argument on that was the intent that was expressed by the Biden administration when they pushed this rule out right after Dobbs. I mean, the whole point of it was to facilitate a superhighway of mail order drugs that could be sent into our states, even though it's illegal. So, I think that to me was the most direct evidence that we have. There was some discussion in court yesterday about whether that's in the administrative record or not. And I think my Solicitor General handled that well to point out that you can look at all of the evidence of what their intent was in the totality of the circumstances here.
1: So Louisiana, obviously we have the state has laws protecting the unborn and their mothers, which would prohibit these drugs from being mailed in from outside the state. That's one issue. But there is a tangible cost to Louisiana taxpayers. You have estimated approximately 1,000 abortions a month are being performed as a result of mifepristone being mailed into the state. There's complications associated with that. Those women show up into emergency rooms across the state. The state of Louisiana often has to pick up the tab.
19: Well, that's right. And that 1,000 abortions number comes from abortion industry statistics. So those aren't our numbers that we're making up. Those are their numbers that they've provided in briefs and other documents that are estimating how many abortions, illegal abortions, are being or occurring in Louisiana due to the influx of these pills. And it's very dangerous. There are a lot of contraindications for the use of this medication. And that was tracked and carefully managed under the prior REMS protocols that required in-person dispensing so that a doctor could have a discussion with a woman about what her particular situation was and to determine whether these pills were appropriate for her under any circumstances, even if it was not abortion related. So, you know, I think that it is very critical that we get back to actual medical oversight with the use of these pills and respect for our laws. So In Louisiana, there should be respect for our laws and we should have the ability to enforce our laws. And I don't think it's appropriate for the federal government to be partnering basically with the pill manufacturers in promoting their profit margins and these illegal pill operations in facilitating their delivery by mail, when in fact it is against the federal law to even send them by mail.
1: So going back to the arguments or the questioning, line of questioning from the three-judge panel, standing, the issue of standing. If Louisiana doesn't have standing to protect its laws and protect its citizens, who would have standing then to challenge this federal policy?
19: You know, obviously, we think we do have standing, and we gave numerous examples of why, including the cost that we are bearing in the Medicaid program of dealing with women who show up in the emergency room and need care after taking these pills illegally. We have a baby in a NICU unit in Lafayette right now who is prematurely delivered after the girl's father basically put these pills in her food without her knowledge and induced early labor. You know, I mean, we see these situations arising all the time now, and we can show a direct correlation to the Biden administration's policy because it is facilitating the flood of these pills into our state. And then the shield laws in some other states are, you know, contributing to our inability to hold people accountable and through other means. So it's a complicated problem. And I think the federal government should be working with us to prevent this problem from occurring because it is unsafe for women.
1: Are you requesting relief limited to the state of Louisiana, or would the remedy apply nationwide?
19: Well, the vacature of the rule would have a nationwide impact, but we would be satisfied if an injunction was put in place for Louisiana alone. I mean, I'll take whatever I can get to protect women and children in Louisiana. I would certainly, you know, think, and I do, you know, believe that the rules should be vacated and the former rules of in-person dispensing should be put back in place.
1: Now, the FDA has argued, well, we've got a study, we're reviewing this right now, and we're going to come up with, you know, some recommendations. Is a administrative relief, is that possible? Could you see the administration taking the action before the court resolves this?
19: I think it's possible. I mean, they've been talking about it now for 2 years, and I just haven't seen action. So I would like to see action. I think that it is an emergency situation. The health and safety of women is at stake, and I think they should act immediately. During the CMS, you know, wars over vaccine mandates around COVID, CMS acted very, very quickly to adopt emergency rules. The FDA could act very swiftly if it wanted to. So I do find it frustrating that the administration hasn't moved more quickly. I think they can if they want to, and this continuing claim that we're reviewing a report or we're conducting a study. I mean, I just haven't seen any evidence of the actual study or the review.
1: General Merle, I want to thank you for joining us this weekend. I also want to thank you for your leadership on this issue and continuing the fight for the women and the babies of Louisiana.
19: Thank you, Tony.
1: Stick with us, folks. A few final thoughts after the break.
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1: Welcome back, and here's a few final thoughts to wrap up our week. Remembering 9/11 requires more than recalling where we were on that morning 25 years ago, or honoring those who died. It requires moral clarity about evil, gratitude for sacrifice, vigilance toward and courage in confronting the threats that remain, and a humble acknowledgement of our dependence upon God. Nearly 3,000 were killed in the attacks by Islamic terrorists that morning. While the consequences continue among first responders and survivors who suffer from Ground Zero-related illnesses. Earlier this week, NYPD Commissioner Jessica Tisch called for moral clarity in preserving history and distinguishing between the terrorists who attacked the city and the heroes who ran into the towers to save innocent lives. Now, Tisch made her comments at the unveiling of a new 9/11 memorial wall that includes the names of 469 officers who have died of Ground Zero-related illnesses. Mayor Zoran Mamdani, the city's first Muslim mayor, sat stone-faced during Tisch's remarks. The call for moral clarity is warranted. Days before Tisch's remarks, Mamdani gave a ceremonial pin from the executive order recognizing the 9/11 celebration to his chief counsel, who helped draft the order. But the moral equivocation lies with Mamdani's decision to use this ceremony honoring the victims of 9/11 to recognize an attorney who had defended a convicted Al-Qaeda terrorist. The events of 9/11 were not abstract tragedies that just happened where people lost their lives. 9/11 was an act of premeditated evil driven by an ideology that hates what America was founded upon and remains identified with. That is biblical truth. It is God's character and His word that provides the standard by which we can distinguish between good and evil. And that's what they hate. But remembering rightly requires examining ourselves. Did our response to that evil produce a lasting change in how we live? I recall preaching the Sunday after the 9/11 attacks, and the church was packed, and the churches remained full for a few weeks. There were prayer meetings, and we rediscovered a sense of shared national identity, putting aside our group identities for a few weeks. Similarly, a year ago when Charlie Kirk was assassinated, I was preaching the following Sunday. The church was filled. Prayer meetings were called as people, young and old, attempted to make sense of the evil and violence that now is commonplace. Both events revealed how fragile the world and life are, and it showed that Americans still knew where to turn. But reacting to momentary fear is not the same as embracing lasting faith. King David wrote in Psalm 27, "Some trust in chariots, some in horses, but we will remember the name of our God." Chariots and horses have their place in the defense of a nation, but King David made clear the trust for protection and for the future had to be placed in the character and promises of the Lord. America would be wise to do the same. Be prepared, be equipped, but acknowledge our dependence upon the protective hand of the Lord. We honor the past not simply by remembering what happened, but by recovering the moral clarity, courage, and unity that makes us strong. But may we sustain that strength by staying on our knees in humble dependence upon our God. And that has been this week on Capitol Hill.
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4: Another ship strike reported in the Strait. I'm Carmen Roberts, Fox News. Iranian state media say a strike on an Iranian cargo ship in the Strait of Hormuz killed at least one person and injured others. Fox's Trey Yingst reports from the USS George Washington with the latest.
5: We are here in the Arabian Sea with U.S. forces aboard the USS George Washington, and it was a busy night in the region. A lot of kinetic activity. Reports indicate yet another vessel was targeted by the IRGC in the Strait of Hormuz. There are also reports of at least one explosion near Keshem Island when an Iranian commercial vessel was targeted. Iranian state media blaming U.S. forces. I can tell you aboard this vessel last night that is helping to enforce the U.S. naval blockade. It was very active with jets taking off one after another.
4: President Trump is in Ireland for a second day, his final day, and he reiterated his stance on the war.
6: Look, it could end before the midterms, but it'll end after the midterms. And Iran, I will tell you this, Iran wants to make a deal so badly. They're calling constantly. They want to make a deal. They got to make the right deal. I'm not going to make a deal that's no good.
4: He's wrapping up his visit by watching the Irish Open being played at his golf course in Western Ireland. Shane Lowry was the winner.
6: I said, you know, I'm supposed to leave this morning. I was supposed to be out of here this morning, but I'm going to stay and watch Shane win. And he did win.
4: The president will be back in D.C. by tonight. And more pain at the pump. U.S. gas prices increasing over the past 3 weeks as fighting flares. And Trilby Lundberg of the Lundberg Survey tells us.
9: Now we have a jump of 11 cents per gallon in the average price of regular grade gasoline to $4.25.
4: AAA puts the national average at 431. 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
2: Now, your official weather forecast.
25: Today, expect a mix of clouds and sunshine with a couple of brief showers possible in the afternoon. The high will reach 74. Tonight will be mainly clear with a low of 55. Tomorrow is looking delightful with a blend of clouds and sun, and the high will be around 73. I'm meteorologist Jason Caterina on AM 560, The Answer.
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1: 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Well, there's risk and there's volatility. We've heard a lot about both of those here in recent days and months. So what's the difference? What's the difference between risk and volatility? I bet you most of you would think that there isn't any, right? So hence the reason I'm going to parse this out on the show today. And look, you've no doubt heard the word risk a million times in your life. You know what it means. And even if you aren't a financial professional, you're just a person in the world who has money and you've invested it, or you talk to a professional, you no doubt have heard many times the word risk in that context. And you probably have an understanding of what risk means when it comes to your money. So the question becomes, is that the most relevant thing to be worried about? It seems so obvious. Risk. Who wants a lot of risk? Of course, that's the most, of course. That's what it should be. But look, I'll say the technical answer is yes. In a sense, physically taking a lot of risk, actually losing a lot of money, is, of course, the worst thing you can pretty much do most times. But mathematically, doing it early in retirement or just before retirement is a devastating blow that you may never recover from. See, we can show you financial plans where we assume that you can watch it fail. And we can show you mathematical things called sequence of returns. There's whatever you need, we can back this up. It's a very mathematical certainty that is a very tough thing to overcome from. Unless you're a very, very wealthy person, of which you're still not going to enjoy the whole process. So this is why you don't do things like just throw a ton of money in some meme coin or NFT or something that can physically go to zero. You can lose a lot of money, and that is risk personified. This is why you don't throw all your money in some private investment from some small company. You can physically lose a ton of your actual money, life-changing money. You don't give money to people that aren't legal custodians and have Sam Bankman-Fried, right, from FTX, or Bernie Madoff, somebody like that, take your money and put in a small private real estate development deal, et cetera, et cetera, et cetera. So these stories happen all the time. And I've been doing this long enough, nearly 26 years. I've seen a lot of these stories. So again, yes, in a sense, pure risk is the most important thing to worry about going into retirement. So if you're 5 years away from retirement, you're already in retirement, you need to understand this. So
12: what you've kind of thought of and believed at a surface level, and I'll acknowledge that, but here's a story. I would say that about 95% of people I meet wouldn't dream of actually putting anything substantial in those things I just talked about. Again, I've seen it. I don't want to pretend it doesn't happen. Some people have. You might have heard these stories, but it's not the norm, and that's what I want to speak to right now. So that's sort of where I'm getting at here, because that is most people, again, risking your money, hearing that word that is, oh, that's what I should be the most worried about. But for most people, in my opinion, the most relevant thing to pay attention to is actually risk tolerance, not pure risk tolerance, which is essentially volatility. Risk tolerance and volatility, that's going to be the topic of our shows right now. And that is something you can equate directly with each other more and more than risk itself. See, there's risk tolerance and there's volatility. And look, we're obviously experiencing as volatile as anything that we've ever seen. Plummeted after Liberation Day, and then it shot right back up. We had that flash crash of 87. And by the way, the thing I try to remind people about 1987 is that we were up like 30% going into that. So you still finished the year not even down a lot. That was just an unreal day. You had the market drop over 20% in a day. So we had October, November of 2008. That pretty much takes the cake too, the financial crisis. My world changed forever those 2 months, as did a lot of other people's, and short term, not for the better. And look, we had March 2020, which is the pandemic. So that again, from a pure volatility standpoint, outside of those events really that I just named, those kind of three individual events, namely the last two outside of those, we lost 12% in 4 days. And it's not just the drop itself, but we really saw a world completely flip trade policy on its head the way that we haven't seen since the Smoot-Hawley Act of 1930. And that was before globalization looked anything like it does in the modern global economy and what we're used to now. Look, this is pretty humbling stuff. These weeks, these kind of environments, when your finances get rocked to the tune of 10 or 20%, or however you're invested in a period of a couple days to a couple weeks and the game changes. And again, it's humbling because going into this, you look at the world, you see what's going on, everything that's doing, things seem all great, everything seems fine, and you really can't picture what it would be just to all of a sudden disrupt all that. So it's always a new surprise of what it is that disrupts it. And it's, again, very humbling. You just don't kind of see that thing coming right at you. And then, boom, it hits in a flash. So yeah, this reminds you how important risk management can be. We say to a lot of our clients, prospective clients, that when you go through bouts like this, whether it was the big sell-off in March of 2020 with COVID, and then it recovered, or it was a sell-off of 20% in 2022, and then it wind up recovering, or if it was just the recent sell-off, use those as fire drills that when you get close to even again, then all of a sudden you sit back and be like, do I really want to go through that again? Am I taking a lot more risk than maybe what I thought I was? Is my risk tolerance the same as what I thought it was to handle all this volatility? So, of course, you didn't lose that kind of money if you're close to retirement, and it should remind you of that. It's not that things don't bounce back. It's how much risk do you want in your portfolio at the stage of life you're in right now. But even more so, it reminds me how important risk tolerance management is for the vast majority of people and how you're probably invested. And look, before we go forward a little bit more here, it's been a bit of a rough time, served again, hopefully as a great reminder, if nothing else, of just how important it is to have a true retirement plan, to have these things mapped out, to know that you won't run out of money, to know that you need your investments to last the rest of your life, where your income's going to come from, how's that impacting your tax plans, know what investments are right for you as you get into this stage, this potential new world order. Should anything shift with your investments because of it? So if at any point in today's show you're wondering, am I on the right track? I just want a second opinion. I'd invite you to take us up on our complimentary 15-minute strategy call. 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All right. So how do we view the market as a whole in the context of risk? Because again, I want to speak towards what's really the masses of people investing here. So let's use the S&P 500, for example. We're talking about the 500 biggest, best companies, diverse through all sectors in the industries. These companies are in the best economy the world's ever known. And if a company does poorly, it gets booted out and replaced by new companies that deserve to be in that index over time. So that's what I'm getting at here. So Vanguard put out a great volatility presentation. It was for advisors only. And I'm going to reference some of the stats because I found interesting in there. So Vanguard went back to 1935 and used a combination of different stock indices and found that any one year, the probability of losing money was 24.7%. So call it almost 25% chance of losing money in any one given year. Almost 15% chance that you lose money over any three-year period. 11% chance in any 5 years, and only a 4% chance in any 10 years. And that's what I'm implying here. That is so key. If you look at volatility, it's very likely that along the way you will lose some money. Flip a coin four times, you're going to lose money at least one of them. That's what the market is. But if you hold it for a very long time, it's very, very unlikely that you'll lose money. And if you do lose money, it's pretty minimal, even in those 4% of times at the periods that they saw. So that's what I want you to think about. How much in terms of quote-unquote risk is there in the long term? Not a ton. But how much risk tolerance do you have to overcome it? See, quite a bit, especially as you get into retirement. Now, let's assume that a retiree, you're not all in stocks, because guess what? You shouldn't be all in stocks. So let's assume you've got a 60% stock portfolio and a 40% bond portfolio, a 60-40 kind of balanced portfolio as an example. That has a 20% chance to lose money in any given year. That's pretty close compared to just stocks alone, surprisingly enough. But over any 5 years, it's only a 5% chance you lose money. In any 10 years, you guessed it, zero. It's never happened over a 10-year period where in a 60-40 portfolio, you've lost money. So look, the stock market is a literal roller coaster because the upswings are slow and they last longer and the downswings are ferocious and fast. Every week I talk about the stock market takes the escalator up and the elevator down. It's a pretty perfect analogy, except it's essentially the opposite effect in the sense that the down part is the fun part of the roller coaster, supposed to be, but not when it's your money. So assuming you like roller coasters, right? I'm realizing at my age, I'm turning 55. I'm not much like them anymore. I think a lot of people can understand that with me. But by the way, going back to 1980, the average bull market lasted over 1,000 days and made 96% return on average. The average bear market lasted 282 days, but lost 30%. So again, that sort of speaks to the ferocious and quick versus kind of long and steady, but more when it's all said and done in a bull market. So how do you get rewarded for all this extra volatility when the heart attacks along the way from 1926 to 2025? Well, from 1926 to 2024, an all-stock portfolio averaged 10.5% a year, and a 60-40 portfolio averaged about 8.8% a year, all still according to Vanguard here. So I would argue for a lot of people that I meet, that's not enough of a difference to justify the deafening sound of your heart just kind of going, is this time it's going to be worse? So what's the financial prognosis here? What are we getting at? I think it's simple but powerful. First, you have to have a retirement plan. And I know I keep coming back to that, but you have to because you need to know. In good markets and bad, inflation is high, inflation is low, rates are high, rates are low. Democrat in the White House, Republican in the White House. It should not impact your financial plan. You need to know what you actually need to make in investment returns in order to live the life you want and not run out of money. Most people out there just walking around don't even know what it takes to make sure they don't run out of money from an investment standpoint. They're just crossing their fingers and toes and hoping it works out. So you got to know that. Second, don't treat all your money the same. We do want to own things like stocks in your portfolio. It's good to maximize returns over what could be a 20 or 30 year retirement. How much we want to depends on what your needs are in your plan and what your risk tolerance is, what your comfort level is. So we can define that in the plan, but you don't want to treat all your money the same. And what I mean by that is some of that money you need to pay bills this month, this year, in the next 3 to 5 years. Some of that money you likely won't be touching for 10 or 20 years. So let's assign different purposes to the money and invest it accordingly. Third, focus on making yourself comfortable in retirement. For some people, taking some money, putting it in investments that's secure, guarantees their income, things that are stable, secure income makes a lot of sense for others. It simply means just minimize the volatility. That way you don't have to make bad decisions when the markets fall apart. So we've really tried to make this as easy as possible for you. For those of you that are new listeners to the show, I want to let you know I put together what I refer to as our Retirement Success Toolkit. 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
2: 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Under one roof, we've got fiduciary financial planners, a CPA, notary, paralegal, and we collaborate with a legal team for estate planning. In fact, as a wealth manager and a fiduciary for the last 26 years, I've helped successful savers like you with what are their five biggest concerns. Number one, make smart choices with their money. Not taking too much risk, just enough to achieve their goals. Most of our clients understand that they've made and saved most of their retirement funds and just can't afford for it to go away. So we need to make smart choices with their money to make sure it lasts as long as they do. Second, wealth enhancement. How do we mitigate taxes? How do we proactively save money on taxes over your lifetime? And for a lot of our clients, it's potentially a tax saving of hundreds of thousands, if not a million plus over their lifetime, just by being proactive. Third, wealth transfer. How do we transfer to your heirs the least cost, least taxes, least fees, least time, and least government involvement? Fourth, wealth protection. How do we protect you from unjust and frivolous lawsuits? What about things like long-term care, just making sure the nursing home doesn't get the money, or you can leave the legacy that you want? And fifth, maximizing charitable impact. So if charitable giving is important, what is our tax strategy for that? How do we leverage the legacy that you want to leave to the kids, the grandkids, the church, and that, and maximize your charitable impact? Assisting our clients with most of these five concerns is where there's real value. Your financial life is more complicated than just investments, but unfortunately, that's all your broker wants to talk about. We make sure your money's protected, you get all the income and retirement you need, and you're legally paying the least amount of taxes so you can leave the legacy that you want. So back to the show, folks. As I was doing research for today's show, I came up with this headline, How Storytelling Helps Us Learn. And it's what we do when we have a workshop or an in-office meeting or even our weekly webinars that we have. I think this is something that I intuitively sort of knew from a young age. I've always paid a lot of attention to communication. I've done work in an organization that has brought in a guy named Bo Eason. For those of you that don't know, you can Google Bo Eason at any point. It's a pretty incredible story, his own story itself. But this is a guy who basically made his entire career being one of the best trainers to teach people how to hone your personal story as well as just develop the skills kind of intertwined in storytelling, but just general communication, presentations, things like that. And that has really kind of changed my scope of just how important storytelling is, how all of us as human beings, we take in information, and how much easier it is for us to retain that information if there's a story wrapped into it. See, my wife and I were even talking about this. She knows how much I like golf. I'm just a hacker out there, so nothing special. I just love being out there, you know, out by the greens and just the fairways. It's just gorgeous. So she sort of likes it, just to humor me. But it doesn't really pay attention to it on her side. Recently, she got into the Masters, and not because of the golf, but because of the story of Rory and everything he had been through. And then all of a sudden, she was fully, completely bought in and hooked. And that's maybe a tangent that I don't need to go down too far, but I think everybody can

0: sort of understand what I'm getting at is this. And look, I'll tell you, I've never excelled in creativity or art growing up as an adult. I always thought of the world through math, logic, reason that I can see, I can touch, I can quantify. And we all have different personalities. This is just mine. It turns out that a pretty good start to analyze finances for a living. So I'm not complaining, but I found out pretty quickly too, again, whether it's a financial professional, being a good communicator, knowledge itself, I don't want to say it's useless, but it's not as helpful if somebody understands what you're saying and how you teach it. And again, we just talked about some advanced training that I did there. And what I want to just highlight is how important this is. And I'm going to get to the why in a second here. So if I were to tell you how something leverages and finances can hurt you with your investments, that might just go in one ear and out the other. But if I told you in the early 2000s, my parents, who aren't savvy with finances, most people were convinced to kind of pull out variable loans out of their house, fix it up, because real estate always goes up in value. And then what happened in 2008 happened to a lot of people. That's a story that probably makes you think of yourself. It probably makes you think of people you care about or what's going to help messaging stick. So that's kind of a long-winded intro to say, recently I was listening to Morgan Housel. He's an author of a few very well-known books, master storyteller for a living, and I was listening to him on a podcast. And again, I think it's relevant given the markets and what they've been doing the last couple of weeks and really couple months. One of the quotes he mentioned was from a gentleman named Voltaire, who's a very famous French philosopher, and he says, "History never repeats itself, but man always does." I'm going to repeat that one more time. "History never repeats itself, but man always does." I very much like that quote. You always hear right that history repeats itself. It's sort of not true. It's a different version of it, but man's reaction to it always stays the same. It's relevant because with the stock market, it's never the exact events that repeat themselves. In 2000, it was a tech crash. In 2008, it was a financial crisis. In 2020, it was COVID. In 2022, it was Russia invading Ukraine, in addition to the Fed fighting inflation and jacking up rates 5%. The reasons for even things like recessions that we may be going into. So whether it's 2008 or whether it happened in the 30s, whether it's happened in the late 70s, 80s, or a pandemic, the reasons are technically a little bit different every time there's a recession, every time there's a market crash. And that's what makes them insane. It was really hard to predict, but essentially impossible to predict. However, the behavior that we see from people and from investors specifically and how they respond to recessions and how they respond to market corrections and bear markets, it's 100% repeatable. Sell at the lows and then get comfortable when the market comes back and then they want to buy back in. It happens the same every single time. It's certain. So the Great Depression in the 30s is exactly how people responded in 2008 or the pandemic. And Warren Buffett once famously said, "The stock market is a place where impatient people transfer money to patient people," which is a powerful story, no doubt. So why are stories more powerful than data or reasoning when it comes to understanding money? The best story wins more than the actual answer itself. That's just human nature, and this part is key. None of us have enough bandwidth in our lives to truly understand all the data, something that's, if it's not your own profession. So just pretending to look at your accounts and flipping through CNBC or Yahoo Finance, do you really think you have all the information at your hands that other people don't? We have to parse this out the best way we can. And the easiest story we gravitate towards is usually how people make decisions. Even stock pricing, how you price stocks in the market is really just the earnings today multiplied by a story of what's going to happen to that company in the future. When the story suddenly changes, all hell breaks loose. The other thing I think is important is social media allows the pure number and proliferation of stories to be on steroids right now, even when they're wrong. And so you got to be very careful on which story you buy into, because again, it's human nature that's always been there, but we're fighting in a brand new way. So what about pure risk events? The narrative usually is that these are once in a lifetime, insert blank event here, which is true in a vacuum. But then you kind of have to add up all the categories and you get a real sense of the odds. 9/11, once in a lifetime event. Dot-com bubble, once in a lifetime events. Financial crisis, mortgage meltdown, real estate crash, banking crash in 2008, once in a lifetime. What about the COVID crisis, pandemic, once in a lifetime? Now, what about this Liberation Day and all the tariff trade policies and the trade war with China now? once in a lifetime. So see, you get a lot of these once in a century events, and when it's all said and done, if you start adding them up, it's sort of different each time. And each thing is technically once in a lifetime, but the recessionary impact of it is not. I told you a story a few months ago how I hurt my back worse than ever. I've gone through, frankly, from a physical standpoint, you know, couldn't run, couldn't golf, couldn't do all these things in my life. So I find these physical therapists kind of get started doing some different things than I had been doing. And pretty much it worked to initially give me a lot of relief. And they were like, hey, Mike, here's your new regimen. Do these small amount of things and do it this way. And again, I'll say it the same way I said during the previous show. My pea brain just sort of said, oh, well, if I got a little relief from this, I'll just do a lot more because God forbid I listen to the professionals on these things. That's a guy mentality thing. Of course, I know. I'll just do a lot more than what they told me to. But the underlying reason I tell you that story is key. I wanted the feeling of control. It's very helpless when you're injured. No one really knows why, exactly what's getting better. That's what just people tell you. It's helpless. It's vulnerable. Doing nothing is what feels helpless. But doing something, taking action, is control. And again, that story is relevant because when money and markets are volatile and money's going down, doing nothing is helpless. Doing something feels like control, even if it's the wrong thing to do. So I really can't stress the importance of understanding that feeling during moments like this, if it was possible with any level of certainty, go into cash and then back at the right times, make these trades, do these actions, take that action, if that was possible to do with any consistent basis outside of luck, everybody would be doing it. But unfortunately, you know, Dalbar, D-A-L-B-A-R, has this study they put out with rolling averages, rolling 20-year averages that say, hey, the stock market has done this return for the last 20 years, and here's what the average investor has done. So let's just go back to those other averages. Let's say that historically the stock market has averaged, you know, 10% over the long term. So if we said that was similar over the last 20 years, which is actually lowered, but let's just go with it, averaged around 10%, the average investor, according to the latest Dalbar, has averaged about 3.6%. Why is that? That's less than half of what the market did. And it's because people make bad decisions at the wrong times. They sell and they panic or reduce risk after the damage has happened. It's why I mentioned earlier in the show that now that things have recovered is a great time for individuals to say, hey, I'm going to use this recent market volatility, the plunge and then the recovery, as a fire drill of, do I want to go through this again? That doesn't mean you take all risk off the table. It just means that if you're 60% or 80% in the market, maybe you should be 40 or 50 because it aligns more with what your plan says you need to do. And if you don't have a plan, by all means, you know how I feel about that. You need to pick up the phone, give us a call, and we'll get a plan together for you. If you want to transfer your assets and work with us on an advisory relationship, that's great. If you just want us to build out a plan for you, we'll just charge you for the plan, and then you can continue to manage your own money if you'd like to. So there's different ways to get it, but you need the plan. So what happened, by the way, in fact, if when you sell a stock, it does mean somebody's also buying that stock at the other moment. You're not selling it into a vacuum. The one thing that people don't understand is when you hit sell, you are selling that stock to someone else in the secondary market. When you hit buy, someone else is agreeing to sell you something in the secondary market. So going back to listening to this podcast that I was mentioning with Morgan Housel, and by the way, this was the Masters in Business podcast, so I have to certainly give credit to Barry Ritholtz and what he does in that podcast. And they had a guest on, and they were talking about the Pellman effect. And I'll shorten sort of what this is, but in the mid to late 60s, the federal government made a number of safety features mandatory in the first time ever. Things like seat belts, energy-absorbing steering columns, penetration-resistant windows, etc. And the whole purpose of this was assumed that because all these new enhanced safety features, obviously this would greatly reduce traffic fatalities, major injuries, and accidents. But they found something different out, which was that the fatalities reduced for the vehicle occupants, but they went up for pedestrians and motorcycle drivers. And essentially what the result of these studies was human nature, which is if you reduce the probability of something bad happening, it doesn't mean people drove the same way. It is meant now that they could drive more intensely and get away with more. And so there's just been a lot more studies similar in regard that this were performed later in years. There was a 2010 NASCAR study that found that they mandated the use of head and neck restraint systems, and it almost completely eliminated serious driver injury, which is amazing, but it simultaneously increased the number of actual accidents per race. So literally just, okay, we all run into each other now and not die. So we'll do it more. I mean, man, we're weird people. I mean, we give ourselves better control of something bad happening, and then we go out and try to push the envelope even more. I see that in investing all the time. But I really do find it fascinating to see it play out in real life on actual quantifiable actions and studies and results that are going to impact you and your family. And I'm getting to all this because I do wonder how this works in the investing world of human behavior. And the comparison I'd make is 30 years ago, he had to call up a broker, pay a commission to make a trade. There was nowhere near the science of investing in technology or the research like you have now. You didn't know what you were doing. I have a professional. I hope I trust them. I hope they pick good stocks. I call if I want to do something that's taking time out of the day and being available. You didn't have a phone next year for that matter. You actually had to put a coin in or go to the corded phone at that time. So it wasn't that easy to do. And today we've got a phone in our hand that can absolutely trade whenever you want, within seconds, all day long, every single day. We've got trade stations and all this material that could have been reserved for seasoned professionals, but now anybody can get it. You can pay literally nothing in most cases to buy and sell. No commissions anymore for US-based things, most platforms. So all these things would tell you that better tools should be better for the average investor. You can literally buy something at no cost and hold it forever, and that's incredible. The whole market at no cost. It's unbelievable. But instead, what did human nature do? It caused us to drive more intensely. To use that same analogy, we wanted more control during times like this. So we buy more. We sell more. You can even look right now. Go look at the record profits that just happened from every major investment. Goldman Sachs, Bank of America, JP Morgan Chase, right? Because trading went through the roof. And that's a very scary, dangerous thing, which is, I understand during times of volatility, it feels good to take control. And I understand we now have the resources at our fingertips to do this. The question becomes, is it the right thing to do? Are we the right person to essentially be steering that wheel? Are the right ones to do it? So you've got to really ask yourself a question. Am I the right one to do this? Am I working with the right person to do this? Warren Buffett said, you know, moons ago, decades ago, the reason that people made so much money on their houses in the 70s and the 80s and the 90s and early 2000s is because you didn't get a statement every month showing you what the value was. Yet we look at our 401ks, we look at our IRAs, we look at our investment accounts day by day, sometimes multiple times a day for many people. Ideally, maybe once a week, once a month, that's all you really need to do. But you feel like you need this sense of control. So here's the thing I want to offer you. Hopefully I can provide you the best of both worlds here. So if you're wondering if you're on the right track, you just want a second opinion either because you're self-managing, you're a do-it-yourselfer, or maybe you're working with an advisor that maybe just doesn't seem to be listening to you, that their business model isn't basically in your best interest, I invite you to take us up on our complimentary 15-minute strategy call. We have done this for thousands in the Chicagoland and Madison area. 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
0: 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We get this question a lot, which is, I have a lot of cash suddenly earning interest. Should I be in regular treasuries, CDs, or something else? Now, I do want to point out, because I think it certainly made headlines last summer when Warren Buffett was transferring a lot. I mean, he was moving the needle with how much he was going to cash. I think the last time Berkshire said they've got something like $350 billion, a historic number in cash. They actually own more treasuries than the government does. And now we probably figure out why. Because Warren was hedging some volatility that was coming. The volatility we've seen the past 2 months in the market. So it was the age-old question, when should I be in cash? When should I not? How much do I do? All that kind of thing. So a PSA should probably go out that I do still see a fair amount of people not fully paying attention to cash and sort of letting sizable amounts just sit in basic checking and savings accounts, which pay you almost nothing. You may have some savings account that is paying you, call it, 0.2% in what is a 4% environment. I keep small amounts in there just to pay the bills, but I couldn't even fully quote what that amount is. But I know it's almost nothing by nature as far as interest goes. But also, there are separate accounts in banks where if you move it in there, you can actually get 3.5-4+% right now in money markets and things like that. So sometimes I'll see people a little laissez-faire about that, and I try to put it in dollar amounts that equates to something in their life. Somebody saw a little bit ago, they had a couple $100,000 and was like, oh yeah, I've been meaning to move that over into something that pays a little bit better. It's like, hey, you're losing 4% on it. And on that $200,000, I told them that's $8,000 a year of free interest. It doesn't matter. Oh, well, I got to pay tax on it. Well, even after you pay tax, you got to keep $6,000 or $7,000 of it. It's free money just because you're paying attention. That's like first class seats to somewhere pretty nice, or however you want to quantify that. And sometimes when you put a real thing attached to it, it's like, oh my gosh, you're right. So don't forget. In this kind of world, and by the way, there's been lots of platforms that have big lawsuits right now because they put these cash sweep programs together. So I'm not going to pick on any one custodian, but even in investment platforms, make sure your cash is earning what it should be. For a decade there, it really didn't matter. We had 0% interest rates. Now that we're in a 4% world, it does matter. I also want to talk about the tax element here of cash, which is not something you would think too much about. Again, for people that have pretty sizable amounts of cash out there, so I'm talking about $100,000, $300,000, $500,000 plus, especially in your non-retirement accounts, what type of cash should you have? So it matters right now from a tax standpoint. So there's something called taxable equivalent yield, which is really just a fancy way of saying that one gives you the most interest after taxes. So if you look at things like normal money markets, normal cash, the interest is taxable both at the federal and state level. That's why you get a love letter in January from your bank, 1099 INT. 1099 means you're going to pay taxes on it. INT means it's interest. So if you have something like a CD and it pays 4% and you're in the 22% tax bracket, which is somewhat common, and let's say that Illinois pays 5% state tax bracket, that means that you're really only going to keep about 2.92% after taxes. So you earn 4, but after Pritzker and Uncle Sam get their part, guess what? You've got less than 3% left. So when you hear getting 4% of this money, you're really getting less than 3, a little bit less than 3 after taxes. So what are the options for this? There's Treasury money markets, and as an example, where you pay federal tax, but you don't pay any state tax. And so if a Treasury money market was, say, paying 4%, well, that sounds worse than, you know, something that might pay you more. But again, if you only pay federal tax and you don't actually have to pay the state tax, well, then that's going to keep you closer to 3.8, 3.9%. So even though it's paying less interest, if this was your tax bracket, would you be better? And then for us in Illinois, if again, we're in a pretty nice tax bracket, we have to think about things like Illinois municipal money markets, where you don't pay any federal or state tax on it. And when people hear this right, they love it, obviously. Who wants to say, I don't have to pay any federal or state tax? And sometimes people will opt into like, oh, I'll just sit and do this thing without even knowing your tax bracket. But let's say this thing was paying 3.25% tax-free. You're like, hey, that's better, Mike. You just said I was going to get 3.9 before. So you might sit there and be like, wow, that's amazing. I'm getting over 3% completely tax-free. No federal, no state tax. That's awesome. Well, remember what we just talked about with that Treasury one or the money market? Even after federal taxes, which one were you paying more on? In the money market, you were only earning 2.9, so that didn't make sense. Take the 3.25 tax-free. In the federal municipal Treasury one, you were earning around 4, but after taxes, you were actually closer to about 3.5, which is better than 3.25 tax-free. See, there's these three kinds of things, and it's an example of just getting tricked and choosing the wrong things, especially if you're working with somebody who doesn't even understand these things. There's three main categories of something that's both federal and state tax, something that's only federally taxed, and something that's neither taxed federally or state. So which should you potentially do? The question becomes, what's your own specific tax rate at? And by the way, this doesn't just work for cash. Certainly matters for even things like dividends, what type of stocks and ETFs you own in your account. It matters certainly for things like bonds and bond funds in your account. So this isn't some magic wand that makes you go from rich to poor, but these are a lot of things that can enhance your plan, save you money in taxes over time. That's why at Crystal Lake Tax and Financial, we have a full tax practice inside of our advisory practice, where we have CPAs and enrolled agents. We did over 600 tax returns, most of them for our clients this year, because we give you tax planning advice in addition to investment and financial planning advice. Why? Because it's a heck of a lot easier to save you 10, 20% legally on your taxes than it is to cross our fingers and toes and hope the market goes up. So if you're not working with somebody that can actually give you tax direction, you might want to rethink the relationship that you have, especially if you've got $750,000, $1 million, $2 million, $5 million. Taxes and mitigating them, reducing them over your lifetime, could put hundreds of thousands, if not millions, back in your pocket just by not paying unnecessary taxes. So how much do you really have to pay attention to? How much? If you have somebody helping you, how much do they help you? 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
0: 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In this segment, I want to talk about withdrawing money. And some people don't understand maybe the order of operations. But when I talk about the order that things should be withdrawn in our retirement, again, the principle can still lie, and even in the math, is bad. So I'll let you explain kind of the order of withdrawals and how it impacts you. And this is really speaking to, you might have different accounts. You've got different sources of income or retirement. You may have pre-tax IRAs and 401ks. You might have after-tax non-retirement accounts, bank accounts, trust accounts, brokerage accounts. You might even have Roth accounts, which are tax-free. So if you have these different types of accounts and all of a sudden you retire and you need to start living off of your funds, that is what we do. Question becomes, where should I be pulling money from, and in what order should I pull money? Should I pull it from the IRA first and let the other things sit? Should I pull out of the other things first, let the IRA sit? Should I take the tax-free money or the pre-tax money? And this has been one of my biggest pet peeves really throughout my career, is watching this sort of blanket advice at a high level, kind of from afar, from people in our industry, brokers that are securities licensed, but they know nothing about taxes. They don't live, breathe, retirement, tax-focused planning, and they're costing clients thousands of dollars of unnecessary taxes every year and hundreds of thousands of dollars, if not more, over their lifetime just because they don't know, and clients don't know they should ask. And it really just speaks again to the kind of lack of specialty in retirement planning. So if you're working with somebody who works with 20-year-olds and 30-year-olds and 40-year-olds and people in their early 50s, guess what? It's just a jack of all trades. You know, everybody's got the same portfolio. It's the same business model. You know, if you'll come in, fog a mirror, and write a check, they'll take you on as a client. At Crystal Lake Tax and Financial, we are tax-focused, income-oriented financial planners. Why is that important to you? Because if you're within 5 years of retirement or in retirement, it's important that you understand that the advice you're getting isn't just about the investments, but it's coordinating your tax decisions. It's coordinating your healthcare decisions like Medicare and long-term care. It's coordinating around your estate plan to make sure you're taken care of while you're still with us and also leaving the legacy that you want. Unfortunately, most people are just giving you investment advice, but they're calling it financial planning. Folks, portfolio is not a plan. There's not one particular order for every specific person. We talked about like how you would draw money over there, but they will tell you, yes, spend your taxable, then your tax deferred, then your tax free. In many scenarios we run, that's the worst option that you can do. So there's all different ways you need to coordinate how you would draw those money. So what I used to hear all the time, especially early in my career, the best thing to do is pull from the non-retirement accounts first. Just start pulling from those because you get the tax deferral, the IRAs to last a little bit longer. And folks, that is just horrific advice. I mean, hopefully, if you listen to me long enough to know, I don't usually take complete blanket stances because I think a lot of this lies in gray areas. But this is a black and white one. That is just horrific advice. And if someone tells you that, you need to have someone else handling your money. There's no other way to say it. The tax implications laying in wait is going to punch you right in the face, or your beneficiaries right in the face. So look, how do you actually sort of figure this out? What is the right answer to how you withdraw money when you've got tax-free money and tax-deferred money and taxable money? The plan is this. First, you figure out how much income you need overall. What's your total income need? Is it $5,000 a month, $8,000 a month, $10,000 a month, $20,000 a month? What's your budget? What's your income? That's step one. Then you're going to subtract money that's already coming in, which is usually things like Social Security. If nothing else, could be things like pensions or rental income, whatever. There's for most people now a gap between what they needed and what Social Security, pensions, or rentals have filled in. So let's say if I have $8,000 need and $6,000 comes in from Social Security, I have a $2,000 more a month gap, or $24,000 a year I need to pull from my investments. So what we do is we run a tax projection first. So we plug in, here's you, here's your ages, here's your income level you need. If it's you and a spouse, here's what deductions look like. Here's Social Security, here's how much of it's taxable. We know if we put all this stuff in, we already know what's happening. Boom, we get a mock tax return. It could be sitting here and we already know what your taxes look like. Write a projection. Then we start playing around with that. Well, what if I pull more money out of my IRA instead of spending some of my bank account money? What does it look like? What if I pull this out of my non-IRA instead? What does that look like? What if I do this? What if I do that? And when you play around with it, you'll find a very specific solution customized for you. It's kind of like Goldilocks, too much here. Not enough here, not enough there. Oh, this is perfect, right in the middle. You'll find some combination that says if I pull out this much out of this account, this much out of that account, I can fill up this small tax bracket before I go into a new one. Or you can even avoid capital gains tax. I don't know if you guys know this, capital gains can't be taxed at all if you keep your income below a certain level, or they could be as taxed as much as 25% federal and state. So if I could keep all this to myself in certain situations, my Social Security is either not taxed at all or only some, but if I start pulling more money out of here, then my Social Security does get taxed. These are all things you want to know. You want to find the right balance. It's also why you want to work with an advisory firm that understands taxes. I'm very good at taxes. I look through tax returns. I don't file them for a living. We have an entire team that does that. We would recommend CPAs also know their lane, which they're incredibly good at, talking about tax impacts. Put that tax impact of a CPA right next to an advisor with long-term tax-focused retirement planning, and that's where the magic happens, folks. I want to thank you for joining us this week at the Retirement Success Blueprint. 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
6: The Iran war rages on. I'm Kathleen Maloney, Fox News. State-run media in Iran says an Iranian commercial vessel had been struck in the Strait of Hormuz, with one person killed, several wounded. Fox's Trey Yinks is aboard the USS George Washington.
7: Tension is rapidly rising across the region amid new threats from Iran and its proxies. It's not just in Saudi Arabia, where they had to shut down the east-to-west crude oil pipeline, but also in the Strait of Hormuz, where overnight yet another vessel was targeted by the IRGC with an unknown projectile. But here at sea, it's the United States that controls the skies.
8: Aboard the George Washington, a labyrinth of metal hallways snakes through the ship.
7: The Navy describes the aircraft carrier as 4.5 sovereign acres of U.S. territory. The flight deck alone is more than 3 football fields long, the sheer size making it a prime target for the IRGC that attempted to hit the ship with a missile last weekend.
6: And President Trump spoke a short time ago on the conflict with Iran.
8: Iran wants to make a deal so bad. They're calling constantly. They want to make a deal. They got to make the right deal. I'm not going to make a deal that's no good.
6: That comment from outside the Irish Open in Doonbeg, Ireland, the president witnessed Shane Lowry win the event, and afterwards he had a surprise announcement for Ireland after getting requests to remove U.S. tariffs on Irish whiskey.
9: On behalf of the United States of America, I am going to take the tariffs off.
6: The president is expected to return to Washington tonight. Wisconsin gubernatorial candidate Tom Tiffany and a pilot are recovering from minor injuries after their 4-seat plane lost power and made an emergency water landing in Lake Wausau. Tiffany says the plane began to submerge after landing, forcing both men to exit and swim to in shallow water. First responders reached them by boat. 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
1: Your official weather forecast.
10: Tonight will be mainly clear with a low of 54. Tomorrow, expect delightful weather with a mix of clouds and sun and a high of 75. Tomorrow night will be mostly cloudy with a few late showers and a low of 67. Tuesday will bring variable cloudiness with some showers and a heavy thunderstorm along with humid conditions and a high of 80. I'm meteorologist Jason Katerina on AM 560, The Answer.
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11: So 162,000 jobs. And recall, as I've been noting, we have a different jobs market than we've had in yesteryear, where we've had these very low-wage jobs that were very seasonal, cyclical. People come in and out of this job market. A lot of foreign labor coming in. We work for low wages and then leave. And that's not the jobs market now. These are stable jobs with better pay.
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13: For nearly 3,000 years, Homer's The Iliad has shaped the Western imagination. 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
18: Sometimes a light will shine and brighten all of our lives for a short period of time. Sometimes that light will make such a difference that the whole world watches. And sometimes that light is snuffed out all too soon. And yet the legacy left behind is one that can never be snuffed out. Such is the case with Charlie Kirk. Born October 14, 1993, in Arlington Heights, Illinois. This is Faith Over Fear, the Charlie Kirk story.
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18: Charlie Kirk was an extremely bright and intelligent kid who was comfortable having discussions with adults about the state of our nation and the world. 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

0: in New York City and the third year of the Excellence in Broadcasting Network, our third anniversary today as we celebrate starting 3 years ago today with 56 radio stations. Today we are at 380 radio stations and 7.5 million people. The most listened to radio talk show in the United States, and a sincere thanks to one and all of you out there who have actually made that possible. What we're doing today, folks, in addition to our normally good and excellent, stellar show, we're going back into our archives, bringing back some of the things that we have done to entertain, amuse, and in some cases, stir up over the past 3 years. One of the things, I think this program's finest hour, I must say, In a serious vein, was the Gulf War. I think that probably was this program's shining moment, shining hour.
1: Charlie became increasingly concerned about the state of the country and how the youth of the day were reacting to it. In 2012, when he was just 18, he co-founded an organization that would change the world. Turning Point USA was born, and Charlie was its leader. Charlie started putting his organization together in his parents' garage in suburban Chicago.
2: It was June 5th, 2012. I was wrestling on kind of what we're going to call this organization, and my dad came up with a list of names, and all of a sudden he said, Turning Point. I said, that's the one. Spoke at a Tea Party rally out in Rockford, and the journey started. No money, no connections, and no idea what I was doing. Started to barnstorm Illinois and in the Midwest, speaking at every possible Tea Party rally I could. That was the garage that we literally started in Lamont, Illinois. I had burning desire. Looking back at it, I wanted to grow this thing more than anything imaginable. I poured every part of my being into this. As Napoleon Hill would say, conceive, believe, work, achieve. CBWA was the daily mantra that I would have.
1: Important people began to notice what Charlie was doing. On November 17th, 2015, that somebody was Dennis Prager, who interviewed Charlie on his Salem Radio Network show.
3: It's Charlie Kirk, who founded, created Ex Nihilo in almost a divine manner. He created Turning Point USA. How many young people are affiliated now?
4: Hundreds of thousands.
3: Hundreds of thousands.
4: Activists. Yeah.
3: Out of nothing, hundreds of thousands of college kids. It doesn't go to high school, correct?
4: We have high school and college.
3: Oh, so do we. Good. So good. All right. College and high school. I could spend 3 hours with you just, I'm serious, talking about what's happening. It's really, in effect, what you're doing, what we're doing, but especially you on the ground. I have no problem in saying that.
1: Almost 10 years to the day later, when Dennis suffered a tragic accident in his home, Charlie would replace Dennis on the SRN lineup. Charlie wanted to change the world for good. And he found little interest in going to college, considering it a waste of time. But he did educate himself and understood this generation. TPUSA began to grow in size and influence, eventually reaching 2 million young people as members with 2,000 chapters on college and high school campuses all over the country. Eventually, Turning Point built a sprawling campus in Phoenix with hundreds of employees and thousands of volunteers. Charlie was making a difference. But he knew he could do more. In 2019, Charlie extended his reach by starting a podcast that would shake up the political foundations of the country. In 2020, that podcast moved to the Salem Radio Network, where Charlie was a perfect fit for the Salem worldview. Charlie had radio in his blood, thanks to his upbringing as a Rush follower. And in 2020, Charlie began his own radio odyssey as Salem syndicated him across the country in the noon to 3 p.m. day part, the same as his mentor. Rush died in February 2021 from lung cancer, and the nation mourned his loss and praised his legacy. Charlie became one of the obvious voices to attempt to fill Rush's shoes.
2: We are leading with this today because this is, without a doubt, one of the most important chilling clips ever. And it's not even about making fun of him. This shows that we are up against an existential parasitic force that does not even share our simple birth certificate. They have a different birth certificate for America, and it's not the Declaration of Independence. Here is Tim Kaine. Play cut 342.
5: The notion that rights don't come from laws and don't come from the government, but come from the creator, that's what the Iranian government believes. It's a theocratic regime that bases its rule on Shia law and targets Sunnis, Baha'is, Jews, Christians, and other religious minorities. And they do it because they believe that they understand what natural rights are from their creator. So the statement that our rights do not come from our laws or our governments is extremely troubling.
2: Woo. He believes the government gives you rights, that laws give you rights. That's why he's okay with aborting babies. Because those humans have no rights, because the government hasn't given those rights to him. That's why he's fine with mutilating kids and trans surgeries, because those kids have no rights, because the government hasn't given those rights. Yeah, he's fine with potentially gulags, because the government, there's nothing wrong with mass murdering people in gulags, because the government didn't give those rights to them. The government decided not to give them those rights. And someone should ask Tim Kaine. Tim Kaine, we're not even going to use the Holocaust example, because that one is overused. Was Mao wrong to mass murder millions of people? The government decided not to give those people rights. We believe in something transcendent above government that government appeals towards. Government's job is to protect our unalienable rights that we were born with, that every human being is born with. Our rights coming from God makes them inalienable because they are rooted in the equal God-given dignity shared by all human beings. This is an inarguable spiritual element to our nation. Some people say, oh, Tim Kaine is kind of dumb. Obviously, he is. He went to Harvard, but that means absolutely nothing. But it's worse than that. He didn't come up with this. He is simply a mockingbird parroting something that is infected the Democrat Party. They don't think we have inalienable rights. They think there's nothing special about being a human being. If rights come from the government can take them away whenever they want. They can take away your right to speech and, yes, your right to life. They can drone strike you whenever you want. This is why America is unique. Let me repeat again. All men are created equal, endowed by their creator with certain unalienable rights. This is why we are a refuge for liberty. The founders tied our freedom to something higher than politics. Tim Kaine acts as if our rights are like a driver's license. Driver's licenses can be given, suspended, or revoked. That's what government-given rights look like. Government-given rights are like driver's licenses. We believe that natural rights are your birthright. You don't apply for them. They're yours by birth. It's because you're human. If Tim Kaine is right, Stalin was justified. Hitler was justified. Mao is justified. Maduro is justified. Rights aren't favors from politicians. Government does not give you freedom. It protects the freedom you already have because you are a human being made in the image of God, and the natural law dictates that. If government can give them to you, can take them away, that's not freedom. These are not privileges. These are not preferences. There's something special about being a human being. And that is not just some local yokel. That's not just some sort of person on college campus. That is a U.S. senator who almost became vice president of the United States in 2016. That yammering fool was inches away. He was 40,000 votes away from becoming the vice president of the United States under Hillary Clinton. So this is an existential issue. And a little window into what we're fighting against.
1: Charlie's influence continued to grow, while at the same time, Charlie had a desire to start a family and become a dad. He married Erica Kirk in 2021, followed by two beautiful children, While his home life was ideal, his professional life was hectic and chaotic. Managing a growing and successful nonprofit like Turning Point was difficult and time-consuming. Maintaining a daily presence on the podcast and the radio show was demanding. And Charlie became a sought-after public speaker and would make the college campus his ground zero for change among the nation's youth. He loved to debate all comers in public discourse, and he was really good at it. Charlie had become a supporter of Donald Trump during his first term in the White House and became one of the lead supporters of Trump in his attempt to win a second term.
2: What President Donald Trump was doing was he was setting the world stage up for an expectation that he was willing to use the threat and the power of a tariff, and it was not just bluster. You see, that's why the tariffs had to be implemented. That is why that tumbling of the stock market, 1,000, 2,000, 3,000 points, was necessary. He needed to show that this was not just a bluff. See, President Donald Trump on Liberation Day, it was a shot heard literally around the world. There it is right there. Thank you, guys. Great work. And everyone was freaking out and panicking and running around in circles, and they were losing their mind. And Speaker Mike Johnson, who I really like, you know, called them up and said, "Sir, people are panicking." And President Trump says, "I like that, panicking." And the word panicking was born. And people were running all over the place. And understandably, again, it's not a criticism towards Speaker Johnson, because he was getting calls and calls and calls from business leaders. People were losing it. But why does it matter? Now, looking back in August, the market is up. We've rebuilt all those gains. If you would have just bought

0: dominance, President Donald Trump, then he said to the entire world, even though the market went down, I'm willing to basically ruin your entire economy if you don't play ball. Donald Trump changed the incentives of war. Donald Trump changed the incentives of not playing along. And it is creative, it's bold, it's ambitious. And people thought he was just being a madman. Instead, it was the master at work.
1: Despite all of Charlie's efforts to help Trump win a second term, the effort failed in November of 2020 as Joe Biden became president. Charlie committed his team at Turning Point and his radio show and podcast to build a grassroots effort to get the vote out and win over the hearts and minds of the nation's young people in an effort to win back the White House in 2024. But turning that defeat into victory was not going to be easy.
0: We love the country more than we love our chances in the 2024 election. If we were Democrats, we'd say, keep the border wide open. It will help us win the election. No, we actually believe the border is such a clear and present danger to the homeland that we want the issue solved. The politics aside, the Democrats, they want the border open because it politically helps them. In the long term, in their belief, the more third worlders, the more destabilization, the closer they can get towards socialized health care, property confiscation, voters that fit their mold. The less white the country becomes, the more excited they become. Don't take my word for it. Read their literature. See what they write.
1: Charlie had a huge impact on the culture in this country, first and foremost because he recognized that culture was a big part of the political conversation. You know, I met Charlie when we were giving a tribute to Andrew Breitbart, who died in 2012. Andrew Breitbart had a huge impact on Charlie's life. And part of that impact was Andrew's insistence that politics was downstream from culture. Charlie knew that just being sort of a political nerd and focused just on winning the next election was never actually going to impact the lives of young people in this country who maybe weren't the same kind of political nerds the rest of us were. So Charlie spoke in their language. Charlie brought the conversation to where they were. And in doing that, he really understood exactly the impact that politicians had on real people and on their lives. And because of that, he was able to shift the conversation in the body politic and shift it specifically to those people he was trying to reach. In the final years of Charlie's life, he really took up the issue of affordability, not in some kind of Marxist way, but he was hearing from young people who were graduating from college with student debt, and they were feeling hopeless. They felt like there was no way for them to get ahead and get married, raise a family, get a home, and actually live that American dream. He was very sensitive to it, and he recognized that conservatives, we need to hear those concerns, and we need to come up with solutions. Otherwise, you know, the Marxists promising everything for nothing, they were going to actually win some of these discussions. And sadly, some of these elections was seen to play out right now. And so because of that, I've been trying personally to focus on those issues and really speak to them. Because the fact of the matter is, when a young person starts out their lives, the sooner they get married, the sooner they have children, the sooner they have a home and they start living that idyllic American life. Well, the fact is, the more conservative those young people are going to become, that's what family life does for you. And right now, we conservatives, we need to focus on that so that we can build the next generation yet to come. It's really all about Charlie's courage. Charlie's courage to walk toward the fire, to take on all comers, to sit there without a net, just a microphone and a cup of water, and take on questions from every single human being that wanted to challenge him, and sometimes challenge him rudely, abrasively, absolutely obscenely at times. But that quality of courage and patience and, frankly, Christian love and charity, where he would take on those arguments, take on those hostile enemies with a smile and with love in his heart, because he actually did care, and he projected that Christian love to people who brought all of that anger and all of that. He represented, well, really the best of all of us in times like that. It was tragic. I thought so.

0: Erica and to Erica's children. My thoughts went to, of course, Charlie's family and Charlie's parents. I'm not quite old enough to call Charlie a son, but I guess technically he could have been my son. You think about a young person being murdered like that in such a horrendous and hateful way, and you think about those who loved him left behind, and it's impossible not to just feel tragic sorrow. But I also felt anger, righteous anger. And one of the things I remember most about that weekend after Charlie's murder, on all of the Sunday shows, the big political news talk shows on ABC, NBC, CBS, and frankly on cable news in prime time for every single night after Charlie's assassination, they had all of these high-powered guests, all these politicians, all of these really smart journalism major reporter analysts who came on these discussions and these roundtables, and they talked about the impact that Charlie had and the impact that his murder was going to have and how influential Charlie was. And it occurred to me on this week with George Stephanopoulos and on Meet the Press and on Face the Nation, all of these really smart, impactful political talk shows based in Washington, D.C., they all acknowledged that Charlie's voice was so important and so influential, and this was just a giant of a human being. And it occurred to me that not once did those shows have Charlie on as a guest. Not once did ABC, CBS, or NBC invite Charlie on to contribute to their conversation. He's so influential, he's so impactful, that they only talked about it after he was assassinated. And it was because Charlie's opinions, Charlie's worldview was so dangerous to their audience. They didn't want their audience to know that a young man could believe what Charlie believed and articulate his position so well. Charlie's ideas, Charlie's love of conservative American principles and values, love of the unborn, his evangelism of Christ in the public square, that voice wasn't welcome on those networks. They only talked about Charlie after Charlie was killed. Best way to honor Charlie's legacy is to keep fighting. Keep fighting and keep displaying the courage that Charlie displayed every single time he showed up, ready to fight, ready to talk, ready to hug it out if necessary. Do I think others impacted by Charlie's work are going to follow in his footsteps? We're seeing it right now. You betcha we'll see people picking up that torch and running with it. You betcha we're going to see people picking up that flag and marching up that hill. It's happening right now, and it will continue to happen, because the more you try to silence us, it's going to continue to happen. Because the more you try to silence us, the more you try to end the voice of Charlie Kirk, 100 Charlie Kirks stand up to take their place. In fact, part of why we do what we do and do it with that much more energy and that much more fight is because we want to honor Charlie. We don't want to disappoint him. We're going to keep fighting, Charlie. We're going to keep fighting for you.
1: I'm Mike Gallagher. Turning Point USA had become one of the most influential and powerful organizations in America when it came to its ability to win elections. Charlie's ability to turn out a crowd was rivaled only by one guy, President Donald J. Trump. Charlie continued to hold youth conventions all over the country, such as America Fest and his Student Action Summit. He was leading rallies at churches and college campuses almost every week. These events attracted tens of thousands of followers, and every big name on the right was sort of obligated to appear and encourage the right to get out and vote. TPUSA became the leading vote generator for a new generation of young leaders who wanted to follow Charlie and save the country.
2: If you go to Harvard, immediately think you're an intellectual idiot. Like, if you go to Harvard, I think you are infected with the worst possible ideas.
3: That kind of like goes against what you just said about them being overqualified to work for your organization, right?
2: Well, I never said overqualified. I said they'd be overcredentialed. There's a big difference in qualification and credentialing.
3: Well, I mean, you just talked about how you can get a credential outside of school, but in this case, someone could be
2: overcredentialed
3: for your job.
2: No, you can get wisdom and intelligence outside of school.
3: Oh, okay, that's a good one.
2: But you don't have to get a credential outside of school.
3: Wisdom and intelligence.
2: So there's a big difference. Yeah. Wisdom is the knowledge of things that don't change. Intelligence is the knowledge of things that do change. Okay. Intelligence is the processing power that allows you to find wisdom and factual knowledge. But to your point, so if there were applicants, we don't require college degrees for applicants at Turning Point USA. But you say the accountant thing. The vast majority of kids that go to college are not becoming accountants, lawyers, doctors.
3: Okay, hold on, but
2: they're not.
3: Hold on, wait, but you're agreeing with me, right? You think that it's important that someone has a credential to do an accounting job, right?
2: But that's, of course, but
3: okay, so hold on, wait. So we agree with that.
2: That's a sliver of the reason why people go to college.
3: Hold on, you don't have, I'm not talking about a sliver. You said college is a scam, right?
2: I do. The institution,
3: I'm holding you to that. You said college is a scam, right?
2: Yes.
3: And your own value criteria was that people couldn't get a job out of college, and you're literally saying that you can get a job out of college for being an accountant.
2: Let me make the shirt even more specific.
3: Okay.
2: College in its current form that affects the majority of students at the majority of colleges, not counting the sliver cases of doctors, nurses, lawyers, accountants that are able to avoid left-wing parasitic ideology is a scam.
3: So like the majority of people that come out of college.
2: But that doesn't make a good t-shirt, man.
3: All right. Fair enough.
1: As it became obvious that Trump had a very good chance of winning back the White House, the left became increasingly unhinged. In the months leading up to the election, there were two assassination attempts on the life of President Trump. The rhetoric from the left was dark and foreboding, predicting dire consequences if Trump was able to succeed. Charlie Kirk was not the only voice on the right to stand up to the mob, but he was perhaps the most prominent.
4: An election that involves spiritual dimensions, and we must rise up. The faithful must rise up. This is the last week. You got to go crazy this last week. You got to go nuts. You got to open up your phone right now and text 30 neighbors, 50 friends. Have you voted? Have you voted? Have you voted? Have you voted? Do you need help voting? Do you need help filling in your ballot? You have to be a one-stop shop, get out the vote operator. And if you are in a battleground state, too much is given, much is expected. And you're in Arizona, you're in Georgia. If you are in Michigan, if you're in Pennsylvania, you got to go totally nuts. And there's no sleep in these next 7 days. Our team right now, they're sleeping on couches. You got stretchers all over the place. I mean, this is where we are on fumes of fumes. You would think that a bomb went off around here. Everyone's coughing. They got disease you've never heard of before. This is the price of admission to save the country. This is what we have been working for from the moment that Donald Trump left the White House to now at Turning Point Action. We have been obsessed about these next 7 days. These next 7 days are a culmination of all the work, all the hustle, all the dedication, all the grit. So do it. Chase ballots. Download the Turning Point Action app. Challenge your pastor to speak out. Find new voters.
1: Charlie's efforts to win back the White House for Trump and for America were relentless, tireless, and extremely potent. Charlie had boots on the ground in all 50 states, but especially the most critical battleground states. Salem Radio Network held rallies around the country where hosts like me and Charlie and many others encouraged voters to not only vote, but get all of their friends and family members to vote as well.
5: Everybody, you need to make a plan to vote. Right now, the enthusiasm of Republicans is outpacing Democrats. Keep it up. We are seeing in North Carolina, we're seeing in Georgia and Arizona a surge, but it is not going to be enough. It is not going to be enough for us just to start strong and to sit at home. You have to find one friend, two friends, three friends, five friends. That is your individualized task right now. You see, if we scale up our movement and force multiply yourself to find five more people, we're going to be in a good place. In the state of Georgia, we've seen an amazing surge right out of the gate. Our movement can't wait. After indictments, multiple impeachments, Donald Trump getting shot, they try to shoot him again. Our movement is ready to run through the ticker tape, but it does us nothing if you just vote on one day and then you just sit at home the rest. In Arizona, we're continuing to chase ballots, continuing to find low propensity voters, people that otherwise would not vote. So do your part, find another voter, and make a plan to vote today.
1: the night of November 5th, 2024, was full of excitement and electricity. This was the moment we had all been waiting for. The whole country was on pins and needles. Charlie was on the air doing his own election night coverage when word of the Trump victory was spreading. Charlie Kirk, who had worked so hard for this moment, was overtaken by emotion.
4: Do you understand what we just did?
6: Look at Steve.
4: Do you understand what, I mean, they put him in prison.
6: Look at that
4: They shot Trump. They tried to shoot him again. They took away his business empire. This is the most, unbelievable American comeback story in the history of American politics.
6: They're going to be talking about this for hundreds of years.
4: I hope you understand what this is.
6: Hundreds of years.
4: There's nothing that will ever compare to this.
7: They're going to try to do it.
8: Charlie, put your MAGA hat back on. It's going to be in the Smithsonian now because of what just happened.
4: I want you to remember that we did not earn this. This is God's mercy on our country.
6: Yes.
7: You're on the Lord's side. He's not on yours.
1: Charlie, who began his involvement in politics as a 12-year-old listening to talk radio, folks like Rush Limbaugh, and I was told by Andrew Colvett, even listening to a guy named Mike Gallagher when he was a kid, had a major role in helping Trump win back the country and return to the White House. In the coming months, Charlie was called upon to help the White House transition team and prepare for what was to come. From the early days of the second term, it was obvious that President Trump had learned many lessons from the first term and would try to avoid some of the mistakes the administration made the first time around. Charlie Kirk was a confidant and a guide to make sure the country used this pivotal moment for good.
9: In 2016, it was a surprise for two people. They were surprised that Trump won, but also the Trump team was not ready for the ambush that was awaiting them. The Trump team was not ready for all the deep state actors that were subverting, Michael Flynn being spied upon 6 days into the administration. They were not ready for Russiagate. There will be no Russiagate this time. Knock on wood and knock on glass. If there is, no one's going to believe it. Just think last time we had a deal with Chuck Schumer threatening you that the intel agencies have six ways from Sunday to get back at you. We have many different people saying that the Russiagate or the Russians heavily involved themselves in our election. We have a mandate this time, popular vote, electoral vote, and every single swing state, Nevada, Arizona, Georgia, North Carolina, Pennsylvania, Michigan, Wisconsin. It's completely different. You have a Trump team that is prepared for the saboteurs. In 2016, 2017, D.C. wasn't afraid of Trump. They were kind of confused. How did this guy win? How do we do this? Now there is legitimate fear. And Donald Trump has been brilliant in his strategy to flood the zone. Tulsi Gabbard, Bobby Kennedy, Pete Hegseth. Over the top, you have Elon Musk and Vivek Ramaswamy. All these incredible patriots, one by one by one, to flood the zone. This is a once in many lifetimes opportunity. It may never, ever, ever, ever happen again. And that's exactly why I am here in Palm Beach, to just help a little bit here, a little millimeter of help here, a little inch of help here, to not squander this. It is very tempting to want to rest on our laurels and hope and think everything's going to be fine. We won the election. No, now the real battle begins. And I know everybody in this audience feels similarly.
1: Charlie's impact on the culture was extraordinary. From the New York Times to USA Today to even the Daily Beast, Charlie was continually acknowledged as having a profound impact on millions of young people all throughout America. All of the Turning Point chapters that popped up from high schools to colleges, it was a difference. It made a huge difference. And to this day, even a year after Charlie was taken from us, many, many young people were inspired by the life, the legacy, the impact that Charlie had on our culture in America. Charlie did inspire me personally to think differently about an issue, and that was about getting people to recognize the power of grassroots activism. For many, many years, the only real grassroots activists were some of these well-funded and highly organized groups on the left. And yet Charlie came along and in creating Turning Point, created an entire grassroots infrastructure that impacted young people and people from all ages. Look, it was a bunch of old guys that invested and supported Charlie from the early going because they saw something in Charlie that they knew was potentially a game changer. And that's what Charlie and Turning Point USA became, one of the biggest game changers of all. When I think about Charlie's life, his career, his commitment, his legacy, what made him stand out was his willingness and even his enthusiasm to put Scripture, the Bible, the Word of God, front and center every chance he had. He would do political events on a weekly, sometimes daily basis, but almost every single time in front of thousands and thousands of young people, he would invoke Scripture. He was really good at understanding the Word of God and interpreting Scripture and recognizing its impact. For me, I've never seen a public political figure put his faith, put his testimony, put the Word of God front and center. Nobody did that better than Charlie Kirk. When Charlie was killed, it was one of those moments that you will never forget. I know that our parents and grandparents would always talk about they knew where they were when they got the news that John F. Kennedy was assassinated. Those epic moments of time, those tragic, time-stopping, heart-rending moments when you knew that something had changed in our world. When Charlie was killed and when it was the finality of it finally was realized, I recognized that in many ways nothing would be the same again. They silenced him. They didn't like his voice. They hated his views. And in fact, after he was killed, there were lots of evildoers on the left who literally celebrated his assassination. Charlie's death is a reminder that evil is real. Charlie's assassination is a grim and bitter reminder that we are in a cultural war. We are in a spiritual war. Nobody knew that better than Charlie Kirk. Nobody saw that as clearly as Charlie, that good versus evil is being played out in real time every single day, right under our noses. And sadly, that evil prevailed in silencing the voice of our friend and colleague, Charlie Kirk. There's an easy way to honor Charlie's legacy, and that is to carry on his behalf, as many people are doing. People of all ages, a lot of young people, high school kids, college kids, who became sort of politically aware, whose eyes were opened because of Charlie's impact. And those young people are soon going to become our future leaders. They're going to run for office, and hopefully on the city, state, county, federal level, there'll be a lot of Charlie Kirk-inspired individuals who will take this country into the next generation. I will always be forever grateful to Charlie's legacy, and I know that America, writ large, has been impacted by the one and only Charlie Kirk. Faith over fear. That's the best way to describe Charlie Kirk's life and legacy. Not long before he was killed, Charlie and I were in a green room together somewhere, and we were talking about the threats that he and his family faced on a daily basis. And Charlie confided in me that he wasn't worried about his own personal safety, but he was deeply concerned about Erica and his children, his precious family that he loved so much. Putting faith over fear. And Charlie always turned it over to God. Again, Charlie Kirk was all about putting the country first and putting his faith ahead of everything else. Faith over fear. That's the Charlie Kirk who I knew.
10: Charlie Kirk was fearless. And as he became the leader of a powerful movement, he himself became a bigger target. After Trump won a second time, some people on the left blamed Charlie. Death threats mounted. I've known Charlie for a long time, since he was in high school, and he was an incredibly positive person. But that relentless optimism, it only served to infuriate some on the left who could not deal with the reality that they were facing another 4 years of Donald Trump in the White House.
4: I want to just keep on leaning into this. Just so we're clear, we also had a security guard yesterday who took one for the team, one of our Frontlines journalists. By the way, Frontlines is doing amazing work. We've got to do more with Frontlines, having them on the show. It is our citizen journalist project at Turning Point USA. Frontlines at the border, Frontlines at the migrant camps. So one of our security guards here, as you can see, took one for the team as our Frontlines journalist. Just a little brawl and a scuffle that happened there. Look, the left, they all they know is violence because speech to them is a threat. I'm not exactly sure what's happened in this video, but there's one of our security guys who got bloodied up by Antifa. Our movement is ascendant, and you are all playing a huge part in that. Some people are asking, Charlie, when is your next event? Detroit, Michigan. Detroit, Michigan, tpaction.com. Get your tickets right now, tpaction.com, for the People's Convention. Donald Trump will be there. Vivek Ramaswamy will be there. Biggest speakers in the entire movement, because we now need to get this young male energy, the rise of the frat bros. We need to make sure we chase their ballots. We need to make sure that they vote for their future.
10: After Trump won, Charlie's work wasn't done. He wasn't moving on to new causes or interests. He continued to make regular appearances on college campuses. He continued to dialogue and debate the opposition, believing that if he could explain American and Judeo-Christian values to America's young people, they would learn the truth and they could live better, more meaningful lives. Charlie's message was one of truth, honesty, clarity, and doing the right thing.
2: They want the confidence and the security that when life gets difficult and when life starts falling apart, that man will lead them towards security and stability. Because deep down, women have a very well-built and finely tuned God-given instinct that they'll be able to tell in a man, is this guy going to protect me and protect my kids? And is he going to provide, or is he going to run for the hills? Go look to your grandfather's generation that stormed Normandy Beach, that built this nation, that started big businesses, that went on adventure. If the most important thing for you is just feeling good, you're going to end up miserable. But if the most important thing is doing good, you will end up purposeful.
10: On September 10th, 2025, while speaking outdoors at a college campus in Orem, Utah, to some 3,000 college students, Charlie Kirk was gunned down by an assassin's bullet. He was and is an icon, but he was also my friend of more than a decade, and he was just 31 years old. Minutes after he was killed, I had to come on the air and share the horrific news with the nation.
11: Matt Boyle is on the line with me. He's our Washington bureau chief. Matt, let's start with the reporting. What do you know?
12: First off, I want to just say, like, I don't want to be the one to break this news, but the Speaker of the State House of Utah has said that Charlie Kirk has died, and I don't have a reason to believe that is not accurate. So I think that is correct based off of what my sources are saying. And just a terrible moment for the conservative movement, for the nation, for President Trump's supporters, for all Americans, frankly, and just, yeah.
11: I'm seeing this online on social media. This is a tweet from the Utah Speaker of the House. Also seeing John Solomon, Just the News, reporting it as well. I imagine that no one from Just the News is with Charlie, so I'm guessing that he's getting that from someone. And it's such a moment of information. It's just so hard to know what's true, but you believe, Matt, that's the sourcing is solid there.
12: I think so. Yeah. So I don't have a reason to disbelieve it. And my own sources are saying the same thing. So I don't want to be the one confirming it, but yeah. It's a terrible story to confirm, but so I'm not going to dissuade you from that.
11: Unbelievable. Hard to process it. It's hard to process it, especially in a moment where there's so few trustworthy people in the media to even discuss these things, much less report on it.
10: Weeks later, at his emotional memorial service at an NFL football stadium in Phoenix, over 70,000 people would mourn his passing. His wife, Erica, was a strong pillar of faith who had these words about her husband's passing.
13: God bless all of you for coming here from all over the world to honor and celebrate my Charlie.

just a few miles from here, 2 years ago at America Fest 2023, Charlie delivered a speech on stage for our TPUSA Faith event. Charlie loves speaking off the cuff. He's very good at that, without a script. So I personally didn't know what he was going to say. And what he chose to speak about that day was his submission to the will of God. He quoted one of his favorite Bible verses, Isaiah chapter 6, verse 8. "Here I am, Lord. Send me." After Charlie finished, I met him backstage, and I spoke to him, and I'll never forget this. I said, "Charlie, baby, please talk to me next time before you say that statement." Because when you say something like that, there is so much power in that verse. When you say, "Here I am, Lord, use me," God will take you up on that. And he did with Charlie. And as I stand here now, and I look at this beautiful photo of my husband in front of me, hanging in the stadium, I think of my husband 13 years ago. I hadn't met him yet. He was 18 years old. A man barely out of high school, running around the halls of the RNC without a dollar in his pocket and a single contact in his phone. People who saw him said that he didn't know what he was doing, but he did. He did know what he was doing. He knew exactly what he was doing. He was going to change the world, and he did. Charlie's life was a turning point for this country. It was a miracle. Let that miracle that was Charlie's life be your turning point as well. Choose prayer. Choose courage. Choose beauty. 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Choose a life of faith. Most importantly, choose Christ.

0: I love you, Charlie baby. And I will make you proud. God bless you all, and God bless America.
1: Charlie's legacy lives on spectacularly. After his death, millions more heard his words who may never have known him. While the assassin may have wanted to silence Charlie and stop the movement he created, hundreds of new Charlies have emerged to take on the good fight. The 12-year-old Rush Limbaugh fan who wanted to carry on in his mentor's footsteps was successful in building an even bigger movement than Rush himself could ever have imagined.

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But the story did not end with Charlie's untimely death. In many ways,

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5: I'm Carmen Roberts. Reports of an attack on an Iranian cargo ship and ramped up fighting is worsening the world's oil supplies.
6: The U.S. military, which has previously struck Iranian flagged vessels while enforcing a blockade, has not claimed responsibility. A second ship in the vital waterway was also reportedly hit by a projectile.
5: Fox's Claudia Cowan. AI becomes a hot topic for Americans as industry leaders call for a slowdown in its development. Maryland Democratic Governor Wes Moore tells Fox News AI can provide many benefits, but
7: we need guardrails. You know, this cannot be something that is being regulated from Washington and then dictated to our states, because it's our people that end up suffering the consequences of it.
5: Anthropic AI CEO Dario Amode says the AI industry needs time to catch up. 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
8: Tonight will be mainly clear with a low of 54. Monday is expected to be delightful with a mix of clouds and sun, reaching a high of 75. Monday night will be mostly cloudy with a few showers developing late and a low of 67. Tuesday will bring variable cloudiness with a chance of showers and a heavy thunderstorm with humid conditions and a high of 80. I'm meteorologist Jason Caterina on AM 560, The Answer.
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11: Thank you for joining us on Part of the Answer on AM 560 The Answer. I'm Mike Scott. Thank you for joining us. We're joined for our first segment by Mike Zimmerman of Reliable Roofing. Mike, thank you for joining us. We're so glad that you're with us and part of the show today.
12: Well, it's great to be here. 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
11: There it is.
12: Don't forget the dash.
11: The dash is important.
12: Very.
11: Because it will take you to the wrong place. Facebook.com, you're on there as well. You have a company profile on LinkedIn as well, I see. And you have a direct email as well.
12: They're free to email me anytime they want.
11: Mike Zim,
12: M-I-K-E-Z-I-M-M,
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12: That is correct.
11: It's quite a interesting career arc that you've taken.
12: Unorthodox.
11: A little unorthodox, but something that I think I understand. You started out life as an attorney.
12: I did.
11: For 23 years at Tressler in Chicago.
12: That is correct.
11: And then transitioned to commercial flat roofs. There's got to be a reason that you went that direction. Tell us a little bit about that.
12: Well, I will say when I announced to my partners that I was buying a roofing company, one of my partners, Charlene Holtz, I hope she's listening, came in and told me that she thought this was the worst midlife crisis she had ever seen. And I tried to explain where it was not a midlife crisis. This was just a natural pivot.
11: Yes.
12: For a lawyer who typically represented the government to go into the construction business. But I've been in and around construction from the regulatory side, from the transactional side.
11: Sure.
12: For my entire legal career. I happen to love construction. I love working with my hands. So if you're going to make a change in your life, I would advise going into something that you really enjoy doing.
11: Sure.
12: Which to me is just the broad category of construction. I wouldn't say I really enjoy doing roofing. But construction, I've loved it for a long time. And I know the backside, the back office side of it and the regulatory side fairly well.
11: And what is your range in terms of where you work, business-wise? Are you centered here in the Chicago area, or have you spread to other regions in the state or other states?
12: We're primarily in the Chicago area, but we do cover the whole Midwest. We have customers in Minnesota and Indiana, Iowa, Kansas. We've got them all over the Midwest, and we go where those customers are.
11: How do you see... And we do see a lot here in the Chicago area, but as we drive through the Midwest, St. Louis, Grand Rapids, Detroit, Twin Cities, up to Milwaukee, we see a lot of large commercial construction taking place, most of them with commercialized flat roofing, I imagine. That seems to be a stable platform and a place to get work done. Do you see that as well?
12: I do. We're primarily, overwhelmingly, roof replacement company.
11: Okay.
12: So if you see new construction happening, especially buildings, we call them ground up. They're started from the ground up. We don't have very creative names in roofing.
11: There you go.
12: So if you see a ground up project, we're probably not going to be on that.
11: Mm-hmm.
12: But we do replacements. And with all of the industrial activity really in the Midwest and in Chicago, roof replacements is a good place to be.
11: Sure. And you find that from your perspective, from your business perspective, that a lot of the jobs that you get invited to either bid on or are actively participating and involved in, those buildings have been around for a while, obviously, if you're tearing off old and putting on new.
12: They have. And I think people don't appreciate how expensive it is to own a large industrial building.
11: Sure.
12: Which is primarily what we work on. And also shopping centers. We work on a lot of shopping centers. They're very expensive to own, and code amendments like our energy code make it more expensive to own these buildings. So as a result of that, our repair business has exploded in the last 5 years considerably. As buildings get more and more expensive to own, we find better ways to repair those roofs.
11: You find, though, that business is, for those in your space, business is okay in the state of Illinois?
12: Business is excellent.
11: Okay.
12: In the roof replacement space right now. And we tend to not go where the herd is. When you talk about bidding, in our business, there's invitations to bid that go out daily, right?
11: Mm-hmm.
12: Some would say by the minute. My inbox is filling up with invitations to bid right now as we speak. We typically don't answer those. Most of our work is through our own outreach to owner-occupied industrial buildings, investor-managed shopping centers,
11: sure,
12: investor-managed portfolios. So those are relationships that we develop organically and that we nurture through our service department work, and that when the time comes to do a roof replacement, we're there. And certainly we have to be competitive, and we have to propose against other roofers. But it's not the same as an impersonal bid, which candidly most of our competition survives off of.
11: Sure. You can be choosy, but who you partner with and what buildings you work on, then a little bit.
12: We can be choosy to a point. Let's put it a different way. We're very intentional about the business that we pursue.
11: Mm-hmm.
12: And when we have an opportunity with our ideal targets, if you will, we do what we can to win that business. So I don't mean to quibble about the word choosy.
11: No, that's okay.
12: Because we want all the business we can get.
11: Absolutely.
12: But we're definitely very specific about the business we chase. So, for instance, you will probably never see Reliable Roofing on a single-family home.
11: Right.
12: Very crowded place to be. Frankly, we're not very good at the customer service side of that. We're very good at serving business people and property owners, but in a single family home, that's crowded. There are people who are very good at it, and you don't see us there.
11: So when we're talking space, size of work that you do, large to small, or something in between?
12: The smallest we probably work on is around 10,000 square feet.
11: Okay.
12: And that would just be the roof, right?
11: Yes.
12: And then the largest that we've worked on in the last 2 years is about 250,000 square feet.
11: Wow. That's quite large.
12: It is. That's a totally different project profile.
11: Yeah. I'm curious what materials you're using now. Let's focus a little bit on that here on Part of the Answer on AM 560, The Answer. It's certainly probably very different from the rolls of tar I used to hoof up on the ladders and just roll out, and then we would put the liquid tar, slather that on to do the seams, and sometimes we would use rubberized over the top of that.
12: Yes, you would. APP.
11: Yeah.
12: They would call that. So I always describe that roof system. That roof system you described is called a built-up roof.
11: Okay.
12: And remember I said there's no creative language in roofing. So
11: right.
12: That's a built-up roof because you build it up.
11: You do.
12: Starting with tar, felt, and then rock.
11: Right.
12: Right.
11: Right. That's right, because we always spread that at the end. That's right.
12: If you have a fan of Shawshank Redemption, that movie, which is a fantastic movie, when they're putting that roof on, they're using a built-up system.
11: Okay.
12: And that was the workhorse. That's a 40-year roof.
11: Right.
12: Back in the old days. Problem is, very hot. Very dangerous.
11: Right.
12: It's very dangerous work. Very labor intensive. So the technology has come a long way. The market leader here in the Chicago area is a product called Thermal Polyolefin, TPO.
11: Okay.
12: We install a lot of TPO. That comes in 10-foot rolls. The only heat we apply to it typically is in the seams. So we weld the seams together. So you get a monolithic sheet of TPO on your roof, and that provides your waterproofing layer. Much safer to install than the old built-up system that you described.
11: Now, when you tear the old one off, down to the studs, so to speak, and then start over again, normally in a process like that?
12: It depends. The generic code, and I say generic because it all depends on the municipality.
11: Right.
12: What city are you in? The generic code is if you have two roof systems on there, you have to take the whole thing down to the deck.
11: Sure.
12: To the roof deck. If you only have one roof system, you can do what's called an overlay. And you come in and you put down a preparation board. We call it a cover board.
11: So sure.
12: There's no creativity. We
11: no,
12: call it a cover
11: no,
12: board
11: that's
12: because
11: right.
12: It covers the old roof. And then we put down our new waterproofing membrane. And often it's TPO.
11: Sure.
12: If it's not TPO, it's probably something called modified bitumen. And if it's not,
11: yes,
12: if it's
11: okay,
12: not modified
11: it.
12: Bitumen, it's probably rubber, also known as EPDM.
11: Right. Just very interesting. Now that we're slowly edging into this, it's very interesting to hear the technology side. It's interesting to hear the what you're using, and interesting to hear how you got into the business and why you're staying in the business. But there's some really great questions coming up in our next segment. And because of that, there's some really great questions coming up in our next segment. We're going to find out more about drones. We're going to find out about AI. And we're always interested to how you manage people here on Part of the Answer on AM 560, The Answer. We'll talk about that as well with our guest, Mike Zimmerman of Reliable Roofing of Lake Zurich. 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And we're back in a moment on Part of the Answer on AM 560, The Answer.
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11: We are back on Part of the Answer on AM 560, The Answer. I'm Mike Scott. Our guest, Mike Zimmerman of Reliable Roofing of Lake Zurich. 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They have a LinkedIn profile. 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One of the things as we were doing preparation and we talked about some of the things that are prevalent in construction now that probably weren't even 10 years ago, maybe 15 years ago, and those are drones and AI.
12: Absolutely.
11: And they're having a major impact on your business. Tell us how.
12: They are. Drones are a game changer. They're just a game changer. And then even more so than the drones is the software that comes along with the drones.
11: Okay.
12: We do every building we inspect. We do not only a physical inspection, which is more traditional, but we do a drone model. And we do a 3D drone shot of the entire building. Allows our customers who may be, you may have a property manager in Nashville who's looking at a building in Glenview, Illinois.
11: Sure.
12: And they can do that from the comfort of their office and the safety and the safety of their office. Never get up on that roof. Let us do it. And we can show them everything that's going on that roof in 3D, in high definition. And that, just that customer communication piece alone is a game changer for everybody.
11: Sure. That, to me, sounds like you need specialized operators. Or is that trainable for almost anyone?
12: We have three FAA licensed drone pilots at the company.
11: Yeah.
12: I'm one of them. Drones are the most fun part of roofing.
11: Sure.
12: You must know.
11: I can imagine.
12: And so you do need that. Everything is specialized about it. You have to, and you don't realize how much airspace there is in Chicago.
11: Right.
12: Until you go and fly a drone.
11: Sure. Or restricted airspace.
12: Restricted airspace.
11: Right. Right.
12: And so when you start getting FAA alerts on your drone controller.
11: Yep.
12: And in the software, you realize what a busy, crowded airspace we have here.
11: Yeah. That's very true.

0: expectations we have in terms of conversation. How do we do leadership? How do we do basic communication stuff that in some cases might have to be learned and or taught on the job while you're working or doing other things. But my guess is you're looking for people that can handle those type of relationships well.
1: Absolutely. My job as the president of the company is to hire good people.
0: Yeah.
1: That's my job. Everybody else, if I do my job right, I can find great managers of people. Mm-hmm. I can find great salespeople. I can find great installers. So my job is to hire good people. My job is not to be the most knowledgeable roofer in the company, although I know a fair amount of roofing. My job is to hire the people who do.
0: Right.
1: And with that, an important part of our job is that professional piece. So if you can't communicate about roofing in a customer-friendly way, mm-hmm. you're probably not a good fit at Reliable Roofing.
0: Yeah. The one thing that I really liked is that when I read through some of the information, I found that you mentioned at least a couple of times that you can make a really good life for yourself as a roofer. You know, we always think of roofers as guys who doing tear on tear offs. We only see them usually in residential work, and they're 12 to 14 hours, 7 a.m. to 7 p.m., sometimes in the rain. I just noted that because that sounds like an attractive piece if I'm looking to go, I think I can raise my family. I can do good things with this.
1: You absolutely can. We have many people at the company who make in excess of $100,000 a year doing roofing. If you're good at your craft and you're at a solid company,
0: yeah,
1: the money will follow. And with what we've told our young people, that they have to be in STEM or they have to be in an office job in order to have meaning,
0: right,
1: or in order to have prestige, it's a bad message because somebody has to build all this stuff.
0: That's right.
1: You and I are in a building,
0: yeah,
1: that has to be built by qualified people.
0: Yeah.
1: And it's a complicated task to do. So there is a great living to be had in roofing, particularly if you stick to it. If you put your heart and soul into it and you put your muscle into it, you can have a great living in roofing. And I would encourage anybody, don't go where the herd is, right?
0: Yeah,
1: everybody right. says, oh, you got to build data centers. You got to build, you got to be in computer programming. Nobody's running into roofing. So guess what? There's an opening
0: yeah.
1: there for you, and there's a great living to be made doing it.
0: One thing that I noticed when I was reading information about your company and something that you had mentioned is that it seems to the untrained eye like I'm just going to go up there, I'm going to roll out the roofing, and it's going to be done. There's complexities involved in this
1: Absolutely.
0: Too, and you need to be both aware of what you're doing, but you always need to be learning as well too. It's more complex than you think.
1: It really is, and in our business, in commercial, we can't issue a warranty until the manufacturer sends out its personnel.
0: Oh,
1: and
0: really?
1: Inspects our work.
0: Interesting.
1: So each manufacturer has a spec book that is over an inch thick with details, and you have to do the details according to the manufacturer's specification.
0: Now, that's really helpful when you go back, and let's remind everybody, you started life as an attorney.
1: Absolutely.
0: That's where that's kind of helpful.
1: I'm very comfortable with documents. I'm very comfortable
0: yeah.
1: with thick books.
0: Yeah.
1: So we make sure that our people are also comfortable with
0: sure.
1: documents. And I do my best to remind them and, frankly, to educate them that the world kind of does run on documents. As,
0: right.
1: as much as that we might not like that, you have to do everything to detail.
0: Sure.
1: So the complexity is you have to do it to those details because it's going to be inspected.
0: Yeah.
1: Which is something unique to commercial roofing. You don't have that in the residential setting.
0: Yeah, mostly we just think that they go on and they come off. But hearing the backstory and hearing a little bit about how complex it is helps us understand the installation and the high-tech flat roofing that goes in. It's
1: the robot heat welder is one of them. I mean, that is a robotic machine.
0: Wow.
1: With a human operator. And the temperature tolerances have to be set just right. The speed of the machine has to be set just right, or your welds are going to be bad. And if we have bad welds, we have leaks.
0: Yeah.
1: So

0: it is complex, and it's a constant training exercise for our people in the field, and they have to get it right.
1: Sure. Just as we begin to close this segment here on Part of the Answer on AM 560, The Answer, what are you looking forward to? Either you just mentioned a very interesting piece of technology that you're using. What else is on the horizon for reliable roofing and your flat roofing in general?
0: Well, I think technology is going to continue to advance. It really is. Yeah. And our machines are getting smarter. So whether right. it is a robot welder, like I talked about, or a mm-hmm. tear-off machine, you know, tear-off is back-breaking work.
1: Yes.
0: There are machines built for tearing off.
1: Really?
0: And if you start to put a brain in that machine
1: yeah.
0: that can take some of the stress off the human,
1: yeah,
0: you're going to get greater productivity and most importantly, greater safety. So I'm excited about smarter machines being in construction.
1: The business, you said you employ 35 people. Again, as we wrap up things here on Part of the Answer, does that tend to flex summer to winter?
0: It does. That as we get into mid-January, that number starts to drop down as
1: sure.
0: our production work, so our roof replacement
1: right.
0: work disappears for the winter. Our service department generally works all year round.
1: Sure.
0: And then typically we target April 1st to get everybody back working full-time again. Doing roof replacements.
1: Do you like people in the office? Is that something that from your background being an attorney, do you like people grouped together in an office, or can you see remote work also being good for you as well?
0: There's always going to be an element of remote work. I think the best companies need their people to get together routinely.
1: Okay.
0: Not once in a while.
1: Yeah.
0: Not occasionally, routinely in the office working together.
1: We'll leave it at that. Our guest is Mike Zimmerman here on Part of the Answer. 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Facebook, LinkedIn profile. He is the owner, operator, and president, and the only attorney that I know who can tell you about a roof.
0: Who's in roofing.
1: Thank you so much for being here. We certainly appreciate it, telling us about your company, the future really of your company. And so grateful that you joined us on
0: Thank
1: Part of the
0: much,
1: Answer.
0: Mike.
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4: 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And I want you to check them out when you have a chance, because they really have some great products to improve your health and the health of your family. Okay, on today's show, we're talking about vitamin D, sometimes referred to as the sunshine vitamin. But folks, here's the problem. Many of us aren't getting enough sunshine lately between slathering on those powerful sunscreens and spending more time indoors. And what it really comes down to is this vitamin D deficiency that's out there is causing an avalanche of health problems for 70% of our population, ranging from pain, loss of balance, muscle weakness, depression, increased blood pressure, arthritis, memory loss, and even a compromised immune system. And I have Dr. Michael Pincus with me today to talk about the most effective way to get vitamin D. Dr. Pincus, it's good to talk to you again.
5: Chris, it's great to be back. Thank you.
4: You know, many of you know that Dr. Pincus is a nationally recognized authority on natural and alternative health. He's a successful chiropractor. He's worked with top Hollywood celebrities, professional and Olympic athletes, and he continues to be very involved in some of today's top health concerns. And let's kind of start at the top, Dr. Pincus, and talk a little bit about what are some of the warning signs that you may be deficient in vitamin D?
5: Okay, well, part of it is how you feel. And one of the things, Chris, is being tired for no apparent reason.
4: Okay.
5: But on the reverse side of that, I've seen that a lack of vitamin D affects your sleep. Okay, another big sign is that your bones ache. Now, there's a lot of people listening who've been diagnosed with osteoporosis, which is a thinning of the bone.
4: Mm-hmm.
5: But again, a vitamin D deficiency. A big one is muscle weakness. So you try to get up from a couch, you get in and out of a car, and you're finding it more and more difficult. And that's leading to the high, high prevalence of people falling and injuring themselves.
4: Ah, okay. All right.
5: Which is a huge problem.
4: Right, exactly.
5: Another one is you tend to get more colds, especially upper respiratory problems.
4: Okay.
5: Problems with blood pressure, cardiovascular problems, digestive problems, constipation, bloating, gas.
4: Mm-hmm.
5: It's very, very common. And if you're a diabetic, there's all kinds of data about being deficient in vitamin D, and the list goes on and on. It's a huge problem.
4: What does vitamin D actually do in the body? What is it used for?
5: Well, when we use the word vitamin, it's actually kind of a misnomer, because vitamin D is actually a hormone.
4: Okay.
5: And this regulates thousands of genes in the body. Everything from pain, blood sugar, immune system, blood pressure, bone strength. Plus, vitamin D has been linked to maintaining colon health, breast, prostate, and ovarian health. But I'll tell you what, the way we're taking vitamin D is all wrong. It's all messed up.
4: Well, why do you say that? Why is it messed up?
5: Well, first of all, you go to your doctor and they say, yeah, I'm going to put you on a vitamin D supplement, and it's like 400 international units, which is totally worthless. Or God forbid, if you're listening right now and you're taking a multivitamin and you think you're covered, that's why you're on 6 or 8 or 10 different prescription drugs. I'll tell you that right now.
4: Mm.
5: Because your body is not getting enough D. The other thing is that vitamin D is an oil. You don't absorb oils in your body. They're very difficult to digest.
4: Okay.
5: So I've come up with my own vitamin D, which I call Dr. Pincus's vitamin D3 formula.
4: So, Dr. Pincus, what makes your fast melt vitamin D formula so unique?
5: Well, Chris, first of all, I put 5,000 units of vitamin D3 per serving in each tablet so you can actually feel the difference. I wanted to give you enough dosage so it really goes to work. Second, I use the right type of vitamin D in my formula, which is superior and readily available so your body can digest it, and this is known as vitamin D3. And third, my formula is a fast melt tablet that's available for immediate absorption.
4: You know, you mentioned that vitamin D is an oil. So how were you able to make your formula into a fast melt?
5: Well, good question, Chris. Here's what I've done. I've worked with an advanced team of scientists, and these guys, they know their stuff, and they're using this technology to convert vitamin D, which is an oil, into a dry powder. And once they do that, they put it in this fast dissolving melt for immediate absorption and quick results that you can feel.
4: What's some of the feedback that you're getting, Dr. Pincus, from people that are taking your fast melt D3?
5: Well, I'm getting tons of feedback. You know, I've got people that email me. Here's an email from Betty, and she writes, I was diagnosed with a severe vitamin D deficiency, and she said she tried many other vitamin supplements.
6: Okay.
5: And then she discovered my D3, and she said she went back to her doctor, had her blood test, and her blood test went back into a normal range just within weeks.
6: Wow. All right, folks, I want to take a moment here to let you listeners know that if you want to try Dr. Pincus's vitamin D3 formula, there's a special toll-free number for you to call. 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And remember, folks, you have absolutely nothing to lose here because Dr. Pincus's vitamin D3 formula is guaranteed to be safe and effective, or your money back. And when you do call and order, you will not be automatically enrolled in one of those monthly subscription programs. This is a one-time order. So the number to call is 1-800-476-5613. I'll give it to you again. It's 1-800-476-5613. All right, for those of you just joining us, I have Dr. Michael Pincus on the line with us today. We've been talking about Dr. Pincus's fast melt vitamin D3 formula, and this vitamin D deficiency is really an epidemic now, causing all kinds of health concerns. But the issue is, even if you're trying to get vitamin D back in your body, you're most likely taking the wrong type or the wrong form of vitamin D the wrong way, maybe not even getting enough of it. And Dr. Pincus, why don't we start here by talking about, you know, why is this deficiency such an epidemic, despite all of the awareness and the products that you see on the store shelves containing vitamin D?
5: Well, yeah, that's a good point. 70% of us in this country are deficient in vitamin D. The fact is that your body needs vitamin D. This is a hormone that should be there, and it's not there. And the statistics show that back in the 70s when we started getting cable networks and, of course, with the internet, we're not going outside, and most of us get no vitamin D from the sun.
6: What makes your Fast Melt D3 formula a much better choice?
5: Well, Chris, first of all, I put 5,000 units of vitamin D3 per serving in each tablet so you can actually feel the difference. Second, I use the right type of vitamin D in my formula. And third, I've worked with an advanced team of scientists, and they're using this technology to put it in this fast dissolving melt for immediate absorption and quick results that you can feel.
6: Now, is your Fast Melt vitamin D3 formula manufactured here in the U.S., Dr. Pincus?
5: Yeah, absolutely. My formula is manufactured right here in the USA, Chris. In fact, we have a facility that is a cGMP certified lab, which means current good manufacturing practices. And this is an FDA mandated set of rules that we follow. As a matter of fact, just recently the FDA came in and did an inspection, and they said, hey guys, keep up the good work.
6: Now, you mentioned earlier that there's a strong connection between vitamin D and diabetes. Talk a little bit about how your Fast Melt D3 formula could help folks that are dealing with diabetes or even at risk of getting diabetes.
5: Well, yeah, diabetes is a huge problem. And in type 2 diabetics, what we find is that there's plenty of insulin in the body, but the insulin is not recognized by the cells. And so what vitamin D3 does is it takes that problem and it seems to fix it. Now, they've studied vitamin D3 and it's improved this insulin signature by 60%. And just to give you a comparison, the most popular diabetic drug improves at 13%.
6: Wow. Now, let me ask you this, Dr. Pincus. How can your Fast Melt D3 formula help boost your immune system?
5: Vitamin D is responsible for 200 different chemicals that your immune cells produce to fight off bacteria and viruses. Listen, if you're someone that's susceptible to having any type of cold, flu, I would start right now taking one of my vitamin D3 melts every day. And one of the nice things about this is that besides your immune system being better, you'll find your energy better, you'll find less pain, less arthritic type pain, more mobility, flexibility, better muscle strength. And if you're someone who's concerned about falling, you'll have better balance and a better sense of walking, which is so important these days.
6: So, and how do you take it, Dr. Pincus?
5: You can take it in the morning. You can take it at night. You don't need water, and you put it in your mouth, and, you know, maybe count to 30, it's gone.
6: Wow. And maybe you can share again for those that may have just joined us some of the responses that you get from people that have been taking your formula and what kind of results have they seen?
5: Let me tell you my own story. So over the summer, I didn't take as much of my D3. I was actually traveling, and I ran out of it. So what happened to me is, you know, I'm basically pain-free, but all of a sudden I started having pain in my hand. I go, what is this? This is weird. But then I realized that I had run out of my D3 formula, and I went off of it for several weeks. And the minute I started going on it, it took about 7, maybe 8 days, the pain went away.
6: Wow.
5: Crazy, isn't it?
6: That's how you know something's working, right? If you stop and the health issues come back, well, there's your answer.
5: That's the best test that anyone can listen to, especially if you're on the fence. You're going, well, I wonder if this is really for me. And what I would do, Chris, is next time you give out the number to have people order, is go ahead and order it. I know you mentioned it's a risk-free offer, and go ahead and try it yourself and stay on it for 5, 6 weeks. And then if you still doubt it, then go off of it and see if anything gets worse.
6: And again, folks, I want to take a moment here to let you listeners know that if you want to try Dr. Pincus's vitamin D3 formula, there's a special toll-free number for you to call. 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This is a one-time order, folks. So the number to call is 1-800-476-5613. I'll give it to you again. 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So what do you think, folks? Are you one of the 70% of people listening most likely taking the wrong type of vitamin D supplement? Joining us today is our good friend, Dr. Michael Pincus, and we've been talking about his Fast Melt vitamin D3 formula. And Dr. Pincus, what you're saying is that most of us are deficient in vitamin D. And because of that deficiency, it's causing health issues like pain, muscle weakness, immune problems, and that most vitamin D supplements are not the best form. And more importantly, it's not the right amount of vitamin D to really make an impact. Is that what you're saying?
5: Yes, it's exactly what I'm saying, Chris. It's a multifaceted problem where, one, we're not getting enough vitamin D3 in our system.
6: Mm-hmm.
5: vitamin D3 is responsible for activating 2,000 different genes in the body, controlling everything from diabetes to hormone production to muscle strength, heart beating correctly, digestion, immune system. It's a really long list, and honestly, it surprised me because in medical school, we learned that vitamin D was necessary for the bones. We get enough being outside and in our milk, and end of story.
6: Right.
5: And for the first 20-some years of my practice, I never prescribed vitamin D. I just didn't think it was necessary. And then in the early 2000s, the studies started coming out, and now there's over 2,300 studies that just show that vitamin D is absolutely necessary. It's not just a good idea. It's absolutely necessary. It's a hormone that should be in the body, and it's not there.
6: Can you share some of that research, Dr. Pincus, and more importantly, what's the conclusion of the research related to vitamin D?
5: Well, one of the biggest studies ever on vitamin D were from the U.S. Navy.
6: Okay.
5: So I think it was like 145,000 men and women were studied, and they found that the number one non-combat reason that people died in the Navy was due to melanoma.
6: So skin cancer.
5: So I'm reading this study, you know, I kind of paused right there and I went, yeah, it makes sense. You know, people are out on the decks of ships in the equator and all over the world and they're getting the harmful UV sun rays and they're developing skin cancer. But then I read on and it said most of the victims were office workers, like clerks and people in hangers and inside. And I went, oh my God.
6: Hmm.
5: So it was a link going back to vitamin D deficiency in the body.
6: What about muscle and bone strength? Can your D3 formula help with that?
5: Yeah, it's critical. Like if you're someone that's over 50, especially, you're seeing a progression of the core muscles in your body starting to slow down. First, it's kind of a clumsiness that people kind of feel like they're getting clumsy physically. And then it's a lack of flexibility that you start to stiffen up. And you feel it at night, especially if you're in bed, rolling from side to side. You wake up with your knees hurting, your legs are restless, your shoulders hurt. That's that stiffness setting in that's associated with the lack of this vitamin D3 in my formula. So if you're someone listening right now and you're having a lot of joint pain, bone pain, muscle pain, fibromyalgia, I would say start on my formula like immediately and start taking one or two of my vitamin D3s a day for the first week or two to get your doses up quickly.
6: So let me ask you about these gummy vitamins. Does that work? Can you put enough vitamin D into a little gummy bear, and is that the best way to get it in your body?
5: No, of course not, Chris. You know, they'll go to any type of lengths to try to market things that seem good, but you're taking a lot of sugar and gelatin and wax. My thing is, it's not what you take, it's what your body absorbs.
6: Well, I want to talk more about what happens when people start taking your Fast Melt D3 formula.
5: Boy, that's a really good question, because the first area that vitamin D seems to affect is your energy, your sleep, your outlook, your moods. And then after being on it for a while, your core strength will come back. So for those of you who have slowed down, you're going to feel more energy, like physically. So it's kind of like feeling a little bit younger, Chris.
6: And who wouldn't want that?
5: Right.
6: And maybe you can share again, for those that may have just joined us, some of the responses that you get from people that have been taking your formula and what kind of results have they seen?
5: Well, one of the surprising ones was I gave it to my brother-in-law who had gone to his doctor and was very concerned about his cholesterol, his blood fat, and his weight. And I put him on my vitamin D3, and he went back in 3 months later, and his blood profile was perfect.
6: All right, I want to take a moment here to let you listeners know that, again, if you want to try Dr. Pincus's vitamin D3 formula, there is a special toll-free number for you to call right now. 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So that number to call is 1-800-476-5613. And keep in mind, folks, you have absolutely nothing to lose here because Dr. Pincus's vitamin D3 formula is guaranteed to be safe and effective or your money back. And when you do call an order, you're not going to be enrolled in one of those automatic monthly subscription programs. This is a one-time order. So I encourage you, the number to call is 1-800-476-5613. I'll give it to you again. It's 1-800-476-5613. So how about it, folks? I mean, what it really comes down to here is we're not getting the right form or enough vitamin D delivered the right way, which is why we have so many of these health concerns that you probably can't put your finger on. And Dr. Pincus, I want to start just recapping here that there are a couple different forms of vitamin D, and maybe explain why the typical form that you would find in most off-the-shelf D formulas is different from what you've put together here.
5: Well, there's vitamin D2 and there's vitamin D3. And D2 is the type of vitamin D that has to be activated by your body, so it has to be converted into vitamin D3. Vitamin D3 is the activated form, so it's ready to go to work. Now, the vitamin D3 that I use in my formula, I think it's the best because I've seen the best results with myself, and my family, with my patients. Plus, I've worked with the lab where the people in the lab have taken this and they test their blood every day to see how the D is going, and it's going up and out through the roof where it should be.
6: Wow. So, Dr. Pincus, I mean, who should consider taking your fast melt vitamin D formula?
5: Well, I would definitely start with kids for development and immunity. Obviously, young adults in their 20s need vitamin D to keep their immune system strong.
6: Mm-hmm.
5: Then men and women in their 30s, you're talking about heart health, immunity, cardiovascular problems start to turn on. But it's also the child-rearing years, and vitamin D for pregnant women is very, very important.
6: Mm-hmm.
5: People in their 40s, that's when, you know, you start feeling more of those aches and pains like you've never felt before. You think you're getting older. And again, it's important for your hormones and to keep yourself physically active. And of course, when you're in your 50s, you start feeling stiffer. You can't golf. You can't play tennis. You know, you start becoming aware of your body not functioning.
6: Mm-hmm.
5: And then people over 60, I just wish that every senior citizen would go on this formula. Imagine living in your senior years where you have confidence in your balance and you're able to have the energy to get things done and mental clarity. You know, this is more and more important as we go along because people are living longer, but the quality of life is not great.
6: You know, is it ever too late, Dr. Pincus, such that your fast melt D3 formula wouldn't be a worthwhile investment?
5: If you can see the breath on the mirror in the morning, then you know that you're a candidate for this. Because a lot of the things that people suffer from, they're suffering from a lack of this vitamin in their body. So it's never too late to try something like this. And the sooner you can get on my formula, the better odds you're going to have of having a really healthy, high energy, high mobility life from here on out.
6: Yeah, well, it makes a lot of sense. And Dr. Pincus, what can someone expect when they start taking your fast melt D3 formula?
5: Well, you're going to notice within the first several days that something's changing in your body because this kickstarts so many different cycles in your body that you'll start having less pain, having more energy, and having better mental clarity, better sleep. Your moods can be affected by this. Vitamin D3 is necessary to get these things running.
6: Well, Dr. Pincus, unfortunately, we only have a few minutes left. Anything else you want to share with our audience here in our final minutes?
5: For those of you listening, we've covered a lot of ground. Working with the body is tricky, as you know. And we're talking to your listeners of your show. You know, they're of all walks of life with all various conditions. And so I'm trying to give some good health advice here, Chris. The point is get yourself out of it. Get yourself on this formula and see for yourself. It's not against the law for you to try something to see if it works.
6: That's okay? an interesting way to put it.
5: That's all we're doing. We're talking about nutrition. We're not talking about rocket science here.
6: Right,
5: but
6: right.
5: But there's a lot of science behind what I'm talking about. The key is to get on this formula and give it a month or two. Every day, take one of these things. And start to see improvements in your pain, your blood pressure, your blood sugar, your energy, your sleep habits. This is my appeal to your listeners to get on this formula and try it for themselves.
6: Well, Dr. Pincus, again, thank you for taking time to be with us today.
5: Thank you, Chris.
6: All right, folks. 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I'm Chris McKay. 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
7: A presidential surprise for Ireland. I'm Kathleen Maloney, Fox News. President Trump ending his trip to Ireland with an announcement about a popular Irish product.
8: In a sign of how this trip mixed diplomacy and leisure, the president made that announcement that he was dropping tariffs on Irish whiskey while he was about to present the trophy to the winner of the Irish Open, which is Shane Lowry. Remember, most European goods are under 15% tariffs as a result of a trade deal that the EU and the US struck last year. The carve-out for Irish whiskey highlighting the overall positive nature of this visit, even though the president did make waves by saying he'd like to see Irish reunification.
7: Fox's Madeleine Rivera. President Trump also weighing in on the war between Russia and Ukraine. He had a request for the Ukrainian president.
9: Ukraine's long-range strikes have been targeting Russia's oil and gas industry, which Kyiv says both funds and fuels Moscow's invasion in this now 4.5-year-long war. It's caused fuel rationing across Russia at times. Today, President Trump was at the Irish Open. He had this warning.
10: Mr. Zelensky has to do one thing. He has to stop knocking out diesel fuel in Russia. Let him go after targets, but not diesel fuel.
9: In recent weeks, Russia has ramped up its air campaign against Ukraine. Overnight, energy facilities, railways, businesses, gas stations, and homes came under attack.
7: Fox's Stephanie Bennett. Wisconsin gubernatorial candidate Tom Tiffany and a pilot are recovering after their four-seat plane lost power and made an emergency water landing in Lake Wausau. Tiffany says he and the pilot sustained only minor injuries.
11: He had 4 stitches, I believe, in one of his wounds. That was the extent of his injuries. I have 12 stitches up in my eyebrow, and but other than that, just a few scratches.
7: Tiffany says he lost his phone, but the pilot was able to call 911. 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
12: Tonight will be mainly clear with a low of 54. Tomorrow, expect delightful weather with a mix of clouds and sun and a high of 75. Tomorrow night will be mostly cloudy with a few late showers and a low of 67. Tuesday will bring variable cloudiness with some showers and a heavy thunderstorm along with humid conditions and a high of 80. I'm meteorologist Jason Katerina on AM 560, The Answer.
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17: 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Now, here's your host, Steve.

0: Yes, folks, that is the More Money Hotline. This is economist Steve Moore. And yes, this is your favorite time of the weekend. Come on, admit it. This is your favorite couple hours of the weekend. It is the More Money Show on WABC and stations throughout these United States of America. Thank you so much for all our affiliates. We pick up more affiliates across the nation every week. We go all the way from Los Angeles, all the way up to Maine in the north, and all the way down to Georgia in the south. I think we even have some Florida stations now. So thank you for making this show a success, because if I didn't have a great audience, then we wouldn't have a show. So thank you for participating in the show. Really going to have a fun show today. By the way, I'm really excited. Our first guest is going to be this gentleman by the name of Frank Bisignano, who was one of the heroes of 9/11, worked at Citigroup and really rescued lives. But also, coincidentally, he is also the fairly new IRS commissioner, and he runs the
1: Social Security.
0: Okay. So he is right there in terms of right in the fire of Washington D.C. So we'll ask him a lot about what's the future of, you know, a kinder and gentler IRS and how we can reform Social Security. You know how I want to reform Social Security. I want to create a system of essentially 401k accounts where people can take 12% of their paycheck, and rather than send it to Social Security, they get to put it in an investment account that earns money, and they'll retire much, much richer than they are today. One quick point before we get to Frank. My opening riff is simply this. I'm sick and tired of the media beating up on this U.S. economy. Yes, I'm looking right now and I'm seeing $100 a barrel oil. That's not a good sign. And that is it's like a tax on the American economy. So the oil price is a negative for the economy. No question about it. And food prices are still high. But folks, I was actually kind of relieved by that report that came out on the consumer price index. Prices were up by 3.4%. That's too high. We want to get the inflation rate down below 2%. But if you look at other than energy, the prices of almost everything else was a lot lower in terms of the increases. And I do believe we're going to get that inflation rate down below 2%. I know that Kevin Warsh is absolutely committed to that. And the point I want to stress with you all, because you understand growth economics, that's why you listen to this show. The way you conquer inflation is by, cutting taxes, cutting regulations, getting government spending down, and growing the economy. If you grow the economy, and I'm going to quote my mentor, Arthur Laffer here, you know, if the economy produces more apples, then the price of apples falls. It doesn't rise. There's too many people in Washington who think austerity is the way to get prices down. I completely disagree with that. My friend Kevin Warsh disagrees with that. I don't think we're going to see a rate hike. I don't see a need for it. I see a need for reducing taxes, reducing regulations, and trying to do everything we can to bring that oil price down. And thank God, by the way, that Donald Trump is producing more because of his policies, and our great energy companies are producing more oil and gas than any other time before. If you're a regular listener of this show, you know, because I say it almost every week, the United States is now the number one producer of oil and gas in the world. I don't know. Did you know that, Connor?
1: I did.
0: We are number one. And it wasn't like that 30, 40, 50 years ago. It wasn't like that when Biden was president. And so the best way to solve this energy crisis is to keep producing as much, everything we got, oil, gas. We should produce coal. We should be producing nuclear power when appropriate without government subsidies. We can use wind and solar power. It's going to be a fringe form of energy. Incidentally, it was only 6 years ago that climate change people had their big conference in the United Nations and saying, oh, we should get rid of all fossil fuels. Can you imagine how much damage that would have done to the American economy if we said, no, okay, we're going to just give up all of our energy? Craziness all around. But we try to replace craziness with common sense and wisdom. And that's why we have the More Money Show. And that's why it is such a privilege for me to be in front of this microphone every weekend. We will be right back with Frank, who is the commissioner of the IRS, running the Social Security Administration, was a hero during 9/11, a Brooklyn boy. We'll be right back, folks, in 2 minutes.
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3: This
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3: Okay, this is what the older people did to you. It's a generational theft, and this is where you're heading. But I'll make a prediction. If you don't mind, I'll make a prediction on the show that, you know, Bitcoin's going to 10x from here over the next 15 years, because more and more people, as these younger people get older, they're going to be like, okay, wait a minute. I want to store my savings. I want to store my value in a finite asset. If an asteroid lands here, Elon Musk plucks one using SpaceX and plucks one from the belt and drops it here, you could drop $10 trillion worth of gold here on this earth, and then all of a sudden gold becomes less scarce than it actually once was. You can't really find Bitcoin on an asteroid somewhere. You know, this is a very unique, very special asset.
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2: It's More Money with leading economist Steve Moore. Now, here's your host, Steve Moore.
0: We are back, folks. This is the More Money Show. Thank you so much for joining us. I mentioned earlier that we would have Frank Bisignano on, and so this is a real privilege and honor for me to bring Frank on this show. I misspoke. You are the CEO of the IRS, not the commissioner, but you also are running the Social Security Administration. And so thank you for your public service. But maybe most important, and Frank, I have so much to talk to you about, is the whole 9/11 issue, your acts of real patriotism and heroism during that horrible day. And so, by the way, Frank, just thank you so much. It's a privilege to bring you on the show.
10: Hey, my honor, and it's not hard to get confused by what my title is. For clarity, I'm the 18th confirmed commissioner of the Social Security Administration. I'm the CEO of the IRS, and I'm driving the expansion for Trump accounts.
0: Wait, what a portfolio. We need you, Frank, and I believe in all three. You've got a big mission in all three of those. So, but before we get into your current positions with Donald Trump, tell us about, by the way, are you a New Yorker by birth, or what's your background?
10: I'm born in Brooklyn, New York, raised in Brooklyn, New York.
0: Wow.
10: And spent my career in fundamentally lower Manhattan except for a small stint at 270 Park for Jamie Dimon.
0: So tell us about what you were doing on 9/11. You were right there in the heart of the storm. You know, you've practically deserve a Medal of Honor for all of the things you were doing, try to restore order and it was a total chaos. But what are your kind of remembrances of that day?
10: Well, you know, it's complete vivid, and I can never get any part of it out of my mind or life, to be perfectly honest with you. At that point in
0: time, where were you, Frank, when the planes hit the World Trade Center?
10: At that point in time, I was the chief administrative officer for Citigroup, which back then, you know, one was the highest performing and best bank in the country.
0: Right.
10: I was also the deputy head of technology and operations for the whole company. And that fundamentally meant everything from real estate to resiliency to technology to business operations across the whole world reported to me. I sat in a building called 388 Greenwich Street was the address. At that point in time, we still had a traveler's umbrella on it because I was part of Jamie and Sandy's company that rolled up from Smith Barney to Travelers to then Citigroup. And I sat on the top floor of that building next to the CEO, and my view was the trade centers. Same point in time, we had bought Salomon Brothers, which was at Seven World Trade Center, merged it, and had an asset management company there. And in totality, statistically, we had more people displaced in Lower Manhattan than anybody else, was 16,000. We were the largest trading organization. So it was a Tuesday morning. We were in a staff meeting. We heard a sound. I walked out. I went to my office, and I concluded we were in big trouble. Rumors were flying. A Piper Cub hit the building. I concluded it was much worse than that. In some non-irony, we had a plan for if the towers went down because they were bombed in 93. So I always said if we have a big problem at the stock exchange or the towers, I never want to be arguing. And we built a recovery center where our operations were up at 34th Street and one for our trading floors in Rutherford, New Jersey, where our traders operated. I had made a conclusion earlier than it was declared that there was no way the markets on the equity side were going to open, which would dictate that we should get everybody out and start handing them home with the exception of security personnel. I called over to Tom Jones, who ran our asset management company. Previously, he had run TIA Craft, and he was at Seven World Trade Center, which was there, and I told him he needed to get everybody out and start moving. He kind of went back and forth with me that he was advised by building by building security, that being the Trade Center and the Port Authority, everybody should stay in place. I said, look, there's

0: morning of September 11th, and we're doing this interview about what's going on with the stock market and so on. And all of a sudden, you know, we're looking at the TV screens and we see the plane hitting the building. And, you know, everybody, a lot of the broadcasters were saying it was an accident, but I knew instantly that that was no accident. And,
1: the second one made it very clear.
0: You know, well, that's for sure.
1: Right. The second one made it very clear, but even it didn't matter. There was no way we were going to work and trading equities that day.
0: Right, right.
1: The bond market stayed open, and, you know, other institutions had problems. I ensured that we were able to operate. I've got a 10,000 person march up to 34th Street, although, I had fundamentally run our resiliency up at 34th, but came back down, late that day and never left. And I have to say I was a different type of first responder. My job was, to keep our people safe and then to keep the markets going. I mean, the biggest concern, you know, airline stocks were getting plummeted. People didn't know how the airlines would recover. We were a huge lender. We had to keep money flowing. We were the number one government bond dealer and clearer. Bank of New York systems had gone down, and they were a tri-party agent. There was lots going on. And, you know, to me, the whole job was to account for all the people. We lost six that day. I'll never, you know, be able to shake that. But, you know, with Everett World Trade Center crawling, going down to the ground, and with having 16,000 people, I think we were well organized for it. But, you know, it was, you know, something that I just never left. And I saw Dick Grasso yesterday when I was on the floor of the New York Stock Exchange, and we chatted about, you know, we were originally trying to get the New York Stock Exchange up on Friday because President Bush was coming down.
0: Yeah.
1: I talked to Mike Carpenter, who is the CEO of the Corporate Investment Bank, and I thought it was a really bad idea, because we had so many phone lines for trading down. Yeah. And we had so much work to do to get the exchange. And finally, we decided we weren't open until that Monday.
0: I had forgotten about that. So the markets were closed then on Tuesday, Wednesday, Thursday, Friday, and then they didn't open up until the following Monday?
1: The equity markets, yeah.
0: The equity markets, okay, right.
1: Yeah.
0: Well, by the way, I was only 2 miles away from the Pentagon. And at the studio that I was at, and you could feel the ground shake when that plane hit the Pentagon, and it was scary. I mean, I remember being in Washington D.C., Frank, the next couple of days downtown, and seeing tanks, military tanks, in the middle of K Street in Washington. It just felt like it was a scary time for the country.
1: Well, they were, you know, when I came back down to Lower Manhattan, there were tanks there. There was the military police. It was, you know, I had access the whole time. The Holland Tunnel was closed, and I was driving through it just because I had a job to get, you know, the infrastructure up and working while other people had jobs to find people. That pit that became from the two buildings gone, you know, was what I saw every day when I went back to work, and, you know, the smoldering of it. And, you know, I probably wasn't very smart during that whole period, because 10 years later, I had throat cancer, which, you know, was clearly correlated back to all the time I spent in Lower Manhattan, you know, just trying to go around.
0: Is that from all the smoke and the debris?
1: Yeah. But, you know, we're here. I'm here talking about it. And
0: yeah. Well, you were a hero, my friend. So we just have 2 minutes left before our break. And I want to. Sure. Can you come back for another section?
1: Yeah.
0: Okay.
1: With that.
0: So before we take our quick break, because I want to talk to you about Social Security and also the IRS. But before we take that break, let's just summarize this by saying that My takeaway.

0: from it as we look back 25 years ago is how resilient the U.S. economy is. I mean, after
1: great
0: this attack.
1: Country, you know, I'm a founding member of the 9/11 Memorial and Museum, and I was honored to be there yesterday. We had four previous presidents, you know, a great vice president, J.D. Vance there. Right. I mean, what Mike Bloomberg did was heroic. And even getting that whole, there was a lot of controversy to building that out. But, you know, when I went down West Street every morning, and there were just people lined up rooting for anybody heading down to Lower Manhattan because they knew we were there to try to get us back up and running.
0: Well, Frank, we got to take a quick break. Thank you for all you did on 9/11 and the days after. It was, you saved a lot of lives and even put your own life in jeopardy. So thank you. Thank you. We're going to be back with Frank and we'll just take a quick break. This is the More Money Show, folks.
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3: This is John Catsimatidis. 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The amount of chemicals companies been putting into our food for the last 30 years. Why? They want it to last longer on the shelves. Well, I have to thank President Trump, Secretary Kennedy, and Dr. Oz. They went to war with putting chemicals in our food in America. Lately, General Mills, no more dyes in the General Mills cereals. Kellogg's, no more chemicals in our cereals. My favorite, M&M's. Starting in August, all the M&M's that go to Amazon have no more chemicals in their M&M's, but the ones that go to supermarkets do. What is the truth? 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I want Americans to live longer. 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I'm John Catsimatidis, and that's the Cat's Corner.
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4: Fox News, I'm Carmen Roberts. Whoever wins, AI wins. That's from President Trump, who appeared to downplay the technology's potential safety concerns, despite warnings from some AI developers.
5: I think you have a lot of negative forces that are bringing it up that shouldn't be bringing it up, and they're bringing up things that won't happen.
4: Well, that viewpoint differs from House Minority Leader Hakeem Jeffries.
6: We should take decisive action now so that we can slow down, as the CEOs have recently acknowledged, slow down the pace of development.
4: The New York Democrat on ABC's This Week, President Trump, is due back in D.C. tonight. Rescuers in Indonesia are searching for about 130 people missing after a passenger ferry capsized in the Java Sea early today. Six people are confirmed dead. 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

0: It's More Money with leading economist Steve Moore. Now, here's your host, Steve Moore.
1: We're back, folks. Thanks for joining us. This is the More Money Show. This is 9-12, not 9-11, but we've been talking about that horrible day in Washington, D.C. and in New York. And we've been talking to Frank Bisignano, who was a hero on 9-11 in terms of saving a lot of lives. And we're also joined by a good friend of mine for many years, Michelle Caruso Cabano. By the way, Michelle, thanks for joining. I appreciate your coming on.
2: Steve, happy to join you.
1: So we've been talking, and we're on with Frank, Frank. We were talking a little bit earlier on the show about 9-11. And were you in New York City on 9-11?
2: I was actually at the CNBC studio in New Jersey. They tried to send me into the city to cover the situation, wow. But I couldn't get, they closed the bridge. I couldn't get over.
1: Oh, you couldn't get it.
2: Basically, bridge.
1: Right.
2: Yeah.
1: Amazing.
2: Yeah.
1: Yeah. I was saying I was in DC. I was about a mile and a half. I was actually doing an interview with CNBC at that time. And I could feel the ground shake when that plane hit the Pentagon.
2: Wow.
1: So give us your quick kind of number one remembrance of that day, Michelle.
2: My strongest remembrance is listening to Mark Haynes, the late Mark Haynes, who was a great, great anchor who I learned so much from, just very calmly talk about the situation. It was so important not to become, not to hyperventilate, not to exaggerate, but right. to just calmly describe what was happening. And he did it with aplomb, even as we were just all so... We were scared. We remember, yes. all of us didn't, yes. know if there were more, were there more planes going to crash? Were there more planes in the air? And so to stay calm on air was a big lesson.
1: Yeah. By the way, that's exactly the fear that I had because, you know, the Pentagon was hit. I was in one of the taller buildings in DC. As you know, none of the buildings are above the size of the Washington Monument. And I'm thinking, should we get out of this building? Because we didn't know whether we were under attack.
2: Right. Exactly. That was the fear at the time. There was so, and the other thing I want to tell you is there were so many reports that we did not put on the air. There was so much incoming we had to hold back because we didn't know, and you don't want to scare people unnecessarily at the same time.
1: So, Frank, back to you then. You know, I do think we definitely saw the best of New York that day, and New Yorkers, and, you know, so many people really chip, you know, put their own life at risk to rescue people.
3: Yeah, I also think that, as I was saying, that even the next day as I was coming down the west side, you know, there's just people out, but there's also, you know, a fire truck from Iowa. And you think to yourself, well, these guys drove all night, you know, to get here.
1: Wow.
3: Fundamentally.
1: Wow.
3: And everybody wanted to help. You know, 388 Greenwich, when we left it, I turned it over to the authorities and said, turn it over for whatever you need. And when I went back, it was that day, you couldn't recognize it. It was a medical center. The problem was there were no people coming. And that's when the reality hit everyone, of how bad this really was. As I said at the, as I like to tell people, you know, I'm fundamentally was in Lower Manhattan, you know, down there for 25 years, the 25th anniversary. And on the first anniversary, there was nothing really going on but a reading of the names. And obviously we built it into something special at the 9/11 memorial. But the reality is, you know, there are a lot of people who have been there for 25 years, family members, you know, not being able to recover. Why would they ever recover? And, you know, we have this great country here led by President Trump, and it was great to have Vice President Vance down there. Mm-hmm. And you see it all come together. You could see the benefit of what America means to people. It was a day that will never be forgotten. And like I like to say, America's 250 years old. The attacks were 25 years ago. You think that's 1/10 of the life of America, but it seems like it was less than that if you think about the life of America.
1: So, Michelle, I mean, one of my takeaways from this 25 years is that, you know, this was a strike against America's financial system. That's why they tried to take down, they aimed at the World Trade Center. And yet, you know, one of my takeaways is how resilient this U.S. economy is. I was looking at these numbers, the day that those planes hit the World Trade Center, the Dow Jones was about 9,000, 9,000 or 10,000. Here we are 25 years later. We have a Dow of 50,000. So we rebuild and we are amazing, resilient country.
2: I'll give you another data point, yeah, which is we are an even larger share of the global economy.
1: Yes.
2: We were,
1: yes,
2: the largest economy
1: much
2: at
1: bigger
2: the time. And,
1: yep,
2: and the law of large numbers says that that should not be happening, that smaller,
1: exactly,
2: economies beneath us should be growing faster because it's easier to grow faster. And yet we continue to occupy more and more of the global economy. Yes, it's incredibly,
1: excellent,
2: resilient because we have a market, yep, economy.
3: Yeah, the point I'd make around,
1: go ahead, Brian.
3: The point I make around all this, given what I do today,
1: yeah,
3: is, you know, our intent is to have 70 million people under 18
1: investors,
3: years old with the,
1: yes,
3: Trump account.
1: Yes.
3: And that's access to the equity markets.
1: It really
3: and
1: is.
3: That's a contribution. You know, we've already begun the distribution of Michael Dell's contribution of 6.
1: Amazing.
3: You know,
1: billion.
3: 250 billion.
1: Yeah.
3: We have lots more. I think, you know, this is about fueling both financial literacy at some level, because you all, I know that if a young person has access to markets, they will pay more attention to it and be more financially literate, but also setting up multiple generations going forward. So I'm really proud of the opportunity I have to drive that while doing the other things I do in the federal government here.
1: Well, one of the things that I would love to see done, and I've been working on this for 30 to 40 years, is in addition to these Trump accounts, we need to start allowing people to take their Social Security payroll tax money and young people and put it into a 401k plan. I would be getting 3 times the benefit from Social Security that I get right now if I could do that. And Michelle, you know, I love that book that you wrote, by the way. What was it?
4: You know I'm right.
1: about the triumph of free markets, right? So,
2: yes.
1: What do you have to say about all this?
2: Oh, I think the democratization of equities through the Trump accounts is fantastic.
1: Yes.
2: When I look around, you know, I was the chief international correspondent for many years at CNBC and still,
1: yes,
2: go on to talk about international issues. And if,
1: yep,
2: I could say, one of the weaknesses overseas is that the democratization of equities hasn't happened. So you don't have this investment culture throughout. I mean, more than 60% of all households in America, now it's going to be bigger. It's going to be huge percentage of households,
1: yep,
2: are going to have exposure to the stock market. So they're going to be interested in investing and growing companies and making sure that earnings can happen and aren't punished by too many regulations.
1: I'm talking to Frank Bisignano, who was a hero at 9/11 and is now I want to make sure I get this correct. You're the commissioner of the Social Security Administration. Is that right?
3: Yes, sir.
1: And you are, what is your position with the IRS?
3: I'm the CEO of the IRS.
1: What does that mean? What does that mean, Frank?
3: It means
1: CEO.
3: What does the CEO do? You know, I have,
1: yes,
3: a CEO title in public companies for 13 years. Scott was the acting commissioner. Treasury Bessent was. And,
1: yes,
3: obviously, he and the president asked me to come be the CEO and oversee it. So I'm happy to do it. We had, you know, you saw the work we did. There were five people in the commissioner's office before I got there during the course of this year. And we had a tax season coming up. And I look at all these as financial services jobs, whether it's Social Security Administration, whether it's IRS or Trump accounts. And I spent my whole career doing that, and their technology and client facing jobs. So the skill set's similar. I'm not sure that we ever really looked for people with this skill set to run these things, but the president's put together a team that actually knows how to operate.
1: So we're going to take a quick break. I'd love it if you both could come back. This is a fascinating conversation on what is going on with our agencies and also what happened on 9/11. Folks, we're going to take a quick break and then come back to Frank and Michelle. By the way, Frank has had many titles, but he's now with the Social Security Administration and the IRS. And of course, everybody knows Michelle. She is famous at CNBC and a good close friend. And when we come back, I want to talk for a minute with you about Cuba. Can we talk about Cuba, Michelle?
4: Sure thing.
1: Okay. We're going to liberate Cuba, folks. That's our mission at Unleash Prosperity and with the More Money Show. So we'll be right back.
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7: This is your travel report celebrating 250 years of America. Freedom 250. In 1620, the Mayflower landed at Plymouth Rock, and a nation took root. 400 years later, that story's still alive. Stroll Boston's brick streets, follow the Freedom Trail past Paul Revere's house, and let the Old North Church bells ring overhead. Slurp a steaming bowl of clam chowder and crack into a buttery lobster roll by the harbor. In 1663, King Charles II sent Rhode Island a letter unlike any other, granting full freedom of religion, a first in the colonial world. That very charter still rests in the State House in Providence. Wander Newport's cobblestone streets, sink your toes into the sands of Easton's Beach, dig into golden clam cakes and creamy clam chowder by the shore as the sun sets. This vacation, choose America. Yana Derillis for the Worldwide News Network.
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0: It's More Money with leading economist Steve Moore. Now, here's your host, Steve Moore.
1: We're back, folks. This is the More Money Show. This is sort of a special edition of the More Money Show. We are live, by the way. We are live and in color. But I have two guests that I'm just that have been so kind to spend this most of this hour with us. Frank Bisignano, who was a hero on 9/11 and also runs the Social Security Administration and is also with the IRS. And then Michelle Caruso Cabrera, who's been a friend of mine for, I don't know, 25, 30. Michelle, when did we meet? 25 years ago or something like that?
11: Probably 1998, 1999.
1: Something like that. Yeah, time flies by. So, okay. These are two great financial experts. Michelle, by the way, you know, was with CNBC many, many years and is a financial expert. And of course, Frank is. So I want to pose this question to both of you. And Michelle, I'd like to start with you. So I had a piece in the hotline, and I hope you're both getting our More Money hotline every morning. If you want to get that, by the way, just go to unleashprosperity.com and sign up for the free hotline. But we talked about the explosion of the number of millionaires in America. And this is a great, great story that we now have 25 million Americans who have a wealth of more than $1 million, which is incredible. And this gets to the point you were making earlier about how much wealth has been created in the United States, Michelle. We have more millionaires in the United States than the rest of the world combined, even though we're only something like 8% of the world population. So the question I pose to both of you two, and I'll start with you, Michelle, is what can we do as a nation to create even more millionaires? How can we create 50 million millionaires?
11: Well, the capital markets of the United States are so deep and so liquid, yes. And that is a crucial reason why this is able to happen, because we are so efficient at distributing capital. I get so frustrated when I hear like young people who work on Wall Street say, oh, I'm going to make some money now and then I'm going to go do some good. And I say to them,
1: I hate that.
11: I hate that, because have you ever been to a country where they don't distribute capital well? It's terrible. People suffer. They're poor. They starve. When you eliminate the efficient distribution of capital, like I saw in Cuba, it's horrendous. So, you know,
1: let me just interrupt you for one second, because you're making such an important point, and great minds think alike, because I say this all the time. And what we do better than any other nation in the world is we distribute capital to its first, its highest
11: best
1: need
11: use.
1: And best use, right? And that's what creates great companies and profits and so on. So Frank, I'd like to turn to you on this, because I know you may have to be jumping off and I've abused your time already. I promise I'll pay you overtime. But what do you think we need to do to create more millionaires?
3: Yeah, maybe I say one thing before I even start that. You know, you said a couple times about myself and 9/11, and I wrote a few pages of a journal, so I'd always have it for my grandkids and everything else, just put it away. And I made the point that I was a role player. The heroes were those who were going up and down the stairs.
1: Amazing.
3: And and as I said to you before, I grew up in Brooklyn, New York.
1: Yep.
3: I grew up in a multi-generational immigrant household. You know, my grandfather.
1: Are you Italian or what?
3: I'm Italian. My parents, I'm 100% Italian. I have relatives still in Italy. My grandfather, my mother came here. We had five of us in a home with one bathroom. My dad spent 44 years working for the federal government and retired from the Treasury Department before Homeland Security. He actually protected the borders. He'd be in ICE today. And so the U.S. is the greatest company in the world. My father was an orphan, one of 15. You know, it was my mother's father who lived with us. And imagine a multi-generational immigrant household where there was one person working, my father, who was a government employee, loved his job, loved the federal government, loved America. I had 15 uncles, all who served in the U.S. Army, and I end up, you know, being a public company CEO,
1: Did we lose Frank?
4: You might have dropped off. We ran out of time with Frank.
1: Michelle, are you still there?
4: All right.
1: All right. I think we lost both of our guest folks, so I don't know, a technical problem, but I guess the point I'd like to make in our last minute or two of before we take our break is...
4: We're working to get Michelle back.
1: We're trying to get them both back, the fact that we have so many millionaires in this country and that anybody can be a millionaire. I mean, it's the old story of the millionaire next door. I want to expand on what Michelle was saying that, you know, the way you get rich is you get a job and you make money, but then you invest that money. You invest it. And the power of compound interest is such an amazing force. And that's how you get rich. You get a good job that pays you a good salary. Then you take that money and you invest it in the market, and you invest it in the United States market. And that is the way to do it. Hey, Michelle, we got you back.
11: Yes, we're back. Sorry.
1: Okay. Sorry about that. We had a little technical glitch. So, you know, I was listening to Frank talking about his Italian heritage. You're obviously Hispanic. Are you Cuban? What is your lineage?
11: My mother was Cuban. My father's Italian. The food was good. The house was loud.
1: Oh, you have Cuban and Italian. That explains everything, Michelle.
11: Yeah. That's Caruso's my father. Cabrera is my mother.
1: Okay. So let's talk in our last few minutes about Cuba, because you care about Cuba. I've been making the case that if Cuba could go free market and we could get rid of the Castros, that they could be like a Hong Kong and the Western Hemisphere. You're telling me Cuba Libre is the mantra now of the Cuban people.
11: I was there in May for family reasons, not for journalism reasons. And people just knowing that I was an American, not knowing anything else about me, would say things to me like, what's taking so long? Tell the president to hurry up. They saw what happened in Venezuela.
1: Right.
11: And they would like changes there as well. The Miami Herald just reported that the U.S. government offered them lots of aid as long as they privatized the utility sector.
1: Uh-huh.
11: And they wouldn't do it.
1: You mean the Cuban government would not do it?
11: Yeah, the Cuban government wouldn't do it. I know.
1: Now, who's running things over there, Michelle?
11: You know, it's unclear. There's a guy named Diaz-Canel who is proverbially the president, but we know that Castro's grandson has been doing the negotiations. Raul Castro is still alive and still has a lot of power, even though he's not officially in power. So, you know, but it's still very much the Communist Party. These people are full on communists. They nationalized everything. They were worse than Hugo Chavez. Hugo Chavez nationalized a lot of assets, maybe 5% of the assets, the best habits. The Cubans nationalized everything, every bank. It didn't matter who owned it. The hot dog stand on the corner, they nationalized it. They basically outlawed commerce. So it's very bad.
1: So in our last minute, I'm going to put you on the spot. So how long do you think it will take before we have a free Cuba?
11: They are being forced to implement market changes all the time because things are so bad there, even though they don't want to do it. So I don't know if it's a bang. It's more like a creep, I think, is what happens there.
1: And, you know, the Cubans who come to America, they get rich, and the Cubans in Cuba are so desperately poor. It's just a sad, sad situation.
11: Yes, they do.
1: But you're hopeful. You're optimistic.
11: Yes, because I mean, if not now, when?
1: Yeah.
11: It's finally, we have a Secretary of State who is Cuban American, who speaks fluent Spanish, who understands how important it is to eliminate communism from the island of Cuba.
1: Well, Michelle, I told Donald Trump when I met with him a few months ago, I said, anything you can do to help free Cuba would change the world and really improve the lives of millions of people. Michelle, thanks so much for joining us this afternoon on the More Money Show. We will be right back, folks, for our second hour for the stations that pick us up. I hope you're having a wonderful weekend. And this is the More Money Show. What I want, that's what I want.
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13: Granting the Emerald Isle a wish. I'm Carmen Roberts, Fox News. As President Trump wraps up his two-day visit to Ireland, he gave the Irish a reason to cheer.
14: Everybody's been bugging me. They're saying, would you do me a favor? It's so unfair what's going on. Could you possibly take the tariffs off of Irish whiskey?
13: And he said he would. President Trump is expected to be back in Washington, D.C. tonight. But while in Ireland, he also talked about the more serious topic of the Russian-Ukraine war that's putting pressure on the energy markets. He said,
15: Mr. Zelensky has to do one thing. He has to stop knocking out diesel fuel in Russia. Let him go after targets, but not diesel fuel, because he's causing a shortage of diesel.
16: In recent weeks, Russia has ramped up its air campaign against Ukraine, targeting the power grid ahead of winter. Strikes have been targeting Russia's oil and gas industry, which Kyiv says both funds and fuels Moscow's invasion in this now 4.5-year-long war.
13: Fox's Stephanie Bennett in London. U.S. crude resumed trading tonight and is higher at this hour, up about 2.5% at $102.72 a barrel. Hours after his plane's emergency landing yesterday, Wisconsin Congressman Tom Tiffany spoke about the ordeal.
17: Congressman Tiffany, who is also Wisconsin's GOP nominee for governor, was emotional when he addressed responders in Wausau County.
18: I just want to say thank you. What you did.
17: Tiffany said he was traveling from an event when his plane lost power. He and his pilot, Len Bolts, survived the water landing and swam to safety. He did have to get stitches over his eye.
18: My head hit the dash in front of me, and that was the extent of the damage. I mean, we're just really fortunate.
17: But Tiffany said at no time did he think he wouldn't make it. He said this won't deter his run for governor, but personally, his thought is,
18: for at least a while, God spared me.
17: Gernal Scott, Fox News.
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12: Now, your official weather forecast.
19: Tonight will be mainly clear with a low of 54. Monday is expected to be delightful with a mix of clouds and sun, reaching a high of 75. Monday night will be mostly cloudy with a few showers developing late and a low of 67. Tuesday will bring variable cloudiness with a chance of showers and a heavy thunderstorm with humid conditions and a high of 80. I'm meteorologist Jason Caterina on AM 560, The Answer.
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23: 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But friends, make sure you subscribe, rate, review, and share so it's easier to find this program. So kicking us off today is a scholar and consultant who specializes in the high-stakes art of decision-making. I'm joined by Dr. Haywood Spangler, and he's the founder and principal of Work and Think LLC and the creator of the Spangler Ethical Reasoning Assessment, SERA, which is used globally to help individuals combine critical thinking with core values. He's worked with leaders across business, government, and NGOs to master the complexities of uncertainty. And his latest book is Reasoning for Business, The Inquirer's Guide to Decision-Making. And it tackles the pervasive ambiguity of our current era, from political pronouncements to AI-generated queries. I'm thrilled to have you on the program, Haywood. Thank you.
24: Great. Thank you. Great to be here.
23: Absolutely. In your bio, I didn't mention I called you doctor because you have your PhD, but I know you also have an MDiv as well, which is fascinating. And your background is fascinating. It's a blend of philosophy, theology, and business. So, Haywood, what was the spark that made you realize that business leaders were suffering from a crisis of reasoning?
24: I think just working with my clients, I've been a consultant for 14 years, and they've gotten very savvy at determining what's true information, what's valid, and distinguishing it from misinformation. But even credible sources sometimes contradict one another. So my clients had frustration trying to vet sources that they viewed as credible. And also they would consult credible books, for example, behavioral science books, and often they didn't get the results that the books talked about. So I wanted to help them really find a way to vet credible, valid information and get better value from the sources they were consulting.
23: Absolutely. And that's a great kickoff to our conversation, because we're living in this age of almost conflicting facts, completely contradictory pieces of information, which are both credible, which is interesting. And your SERA assessment is used worldwide. Why is ethical reasoning just as important as critical thinking when it comes to the bottom line of a business?
24: Well, ethical reasoning really feeds into your personal judgments. And I think leaders, particularly small business owners, but leaders at every level, face gray areas. There's not a precedent. There's not a decision you can refer to. You have to exercise sound personal judgment and really understanding your own ethical reasoning, how you balance rules with the situation, how you balance the good of individuals and the good of the group. That's a skill that we carry with us innately. So I think really enhancing your personal judgment and trusting your own judgment more, being able to exercise it, is a key skill today for leaders in all organizations. And that's what my assessment is designed to help people understand, their own personal judgment.
23: Haywood, public discourse is louder and more polarized than ever. How can we realistically assess whether assertions made by the media or political figures are actually true?
24: Well, I think there are a couple of things that are important to pay attention to and that I talk to my clients about. And one is just to be clear Is somebody brokering to you information, who, what, when, where, or are they brokering to you interpretation? So it's fine to listen to people's interpretation, but that's not going to be factual. I don't want to say it's mistaken, but interpretation and facts are different. So first, recognize when somebody's just giving you interpretation. And I think another key is recognizing when elements that are maybe more entertaining. I've heard some journalists refer to juicy narratives in their reporting. Those also aren't factual. So partially just filtering out who's interpreting the consequences or implication of an event, and also factoring out narrative and just focusing on the facts. The real objective, who, what, when, where, is a key tool.
0: I'm chatting with Haywood Spangler, PhD, MDiv, and the founder and principal of Work and Think LLC, and the creator of what we just referred to as SARA, the Spangler Ethical Reasoning Assessment. This is absolutely fascinating. Haywood, you advocate for vetting AI-generated results. Why is it dangerous for a leader to assume that an AI query provides a neutral or finished answer?
24: Well, a great question. And I think one of the main challenges is AI serves information up to you, it's essentially giving you a report. It's not thinking critically about the sources it goes to. So if you just assume that it's brokering to you objective information, that's a mistake. It's going to also give you what I just mentioned, interpretation. It's going to give you the juicy narrative. So your ability, and let's just take an internet search. If you internet search and you use the AI function, it'll take you to articles. Follow those links back to the sources so you can get the original information. Because AI itself is not critically thinking. It's not judging for you. It's just giving you a report. It can be a great research tool, but you still have to apply critical thinking to what it serves you.
0: Yeah, and many of our listeners, like me, I will put myself in their shoes as well, rely on forecasts to plan their year. Why do we need to be more cautious when relying on statistically based predictions? And how do we build uncertainty into our plans?
24: Well, again, great question. And forecasting is based on an assumption that the past is a predictor of the future. And that is an assumption. There's a term, the problem of induction. So whenever we're moving from a sample to a generalization about a whole, whether it's looking at a past pattern about what's going to come next, or a sample of a population and what must be true of the whole population, there's always an assumption built in into induction. And we just have to remember that predictions are based on this assumption that the part represents the whole, the past predicts the future, and it doesn't always. That's not always true. So you just need to be cautious when using forecasts and realize this limitation that it is not guaranteeing you certainty. It's within the confines of inductive reasoning.
0: Okay. Now we're getting to the point in our conversation where we want to make it really, really practical. We want to make sure we leave our listeners with really actionable steps and items that they can leave this conversation with and put into action ahead. So how do you suggest a manager navigate a dilemma where a clear answer simply isn't apparent to anyone on the team?
24: Well, I think this is where sound personal judgment and being confident in your personal judgment really comes into play. Thinking about how do you balance the good of the individual, maybe there's an individual employee, with the good of the group. Thinking about where do you have to apply rules, where do you have to stick with the rules, but is this a time where there's an exception and it's better to make an exception to the rule? Also, balancing keeping trust in relationships over time with a more kind of calculated cost-benefit analysis. So keeping those six components in your mind and striking a balance, I think, is key for managers.
0: Okay. And again, I'm chatting with Dr. Haywood Spangler, PhD, MDiv. And if our listeners could adopt just one habit of the Inquirer's Guide tomorrow morning, what would it be to immediately improve their discernment?
24: I think one habit is be comfortable with uncertainty. A lot of sources want to give you a guaranteed answer, and just building your tolerance for saying, I don't have the absolute answer yet. Sometimes I'm going to make an educated guess. I have limited information. I do have to decide and act, but I'm going to be comfortable knowing I might have to go back and revise my decision. I think that would be one key takeaway. Be comfortable with uncertainty. Be comfortable making educated guesses without having to say, oh, this is absolutely the right answer.
0: Okay, well, tell us about the book. Tell us what our listeners need to know and why they should consider ordering a copy.
24: Well, it's a very practical book. It really is organized based on my consulting experience around the sources of advice people go to, whether it's public discourse, news, political debates, behavioral science books, forecasts, financial forecasts, websites that predict the value of your home. So the book's organized around sources of advice. And for each source, there are specific tools in each chapter that help you really navigate that source and understand what's true, what might be speculation, and how to use the information from various sources, self-help books, forecasts, Financial Times, and so forth, in the most accurate and realistic way.
0: Absolutely. Well, I want to give the final word over to you to make sure our listeners know where they can get in touch with you and where they can find this amazing read. But I certainly appreciate, on behalf of all of our listeners, the perspective that you've brought to our conversation today.
24: Hello. Well, thank you. And I would say, please find me on LinkedIn if you want to. Go to my website, www.haywoodspangler.com. The book is from Routledge, so you can go to the Routledge website. And you can also find it on Amazon and Barnes & Noble.
0: Fantastic. Dr. Haywood Spangler, thank you so much for joining us. We'll link in the show notes as well to make it super easy for our listeners to find the book and get in touch with you. 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
23: 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I'm joined by Caitlin Bigelow. She's the Chief Marketing Officer at Blazel, a platform dedicated to helping leaders grow their audience and build trust on LinkedIn. Blazel has pioneered a unique workflow that combines the efficiency of AI with a high-touch human editorial review, ensuring that an executive's voice remains authentic while their content remains consistent. Welcome to the show, Caitlin.
6: Thanks. I think you could do my job for me. That sounds great.
23: Well, hey, listen, we'll talk after the show. Caitlin, we see so many LinkedIn gurus out there today. I have talked to many of them, but Blazel takes a very specific stance against spammy automation. Why is that distinction so critical for a founder's reputation in 2026?
6: I mean, who wants to get spammed? Like, no one, right? It feels icky. It doesn't really work that well. But it can also get you banned from the platform. So LinkedIn is taking a stronger and stronger stance on automations, and it's against their terms of service. And so kind of anyone promising those features, I would be wary of, and, you know, think about how important your profile is to you and how long it took you to earn that social capital. And what if it all went away tomorrow?
23: Indeed. And Caitlin, I know you advocate for a hybrid workflow of AI plus human editorial review. How do you ensure that that executive's unique voice doesn't get diluted or sound robotic when using AI assistance?
6: I actually think that we're able to enhance. And so the idea is we're building knowledge base. Let me back up for a second and say, I think a lot of people open up ChatGPT or Claude, build a quick project, throw some stuff in there, and then come to the conclusion that AI is not good at writing. And that's completely the opposite approach of what we're doing. We build knowledge bases, but we're also doing kind of like generative cycles where we take the feedback from the system and from our clients, and we're constantly incorporating that into it. So our models get stronger over time. There's a reinforcement learning loop to that. But I think that we're just at kind of the tip of the iceberg at what AI can do. And so I think it's kind of premature and foolish for people to write it off. I think at the same time, you know, the concept of AI slop is real, and people have had these kind of negative experiences, and no one likes reading that kind of stuff. It feels like humans are really good at identifying patterns in speech and things like that, and it kind of cheapens

0: stumble across it and when you see it. So like, even in the conversation we're having now of you guys running this podcast, there's probably a million pieces of content that you could talk about on LinkedIn about what it's like to grow a podcast, what it's like, you know, maybe you had an interview that totally went south, or you forgot to hit record on Riverside and you were so embarrassed by it, or you hit some subscriber number you were really hoping to achieve. All of these little things are pieces of content that you can learn, that you can kind of put out there on LinkedIn. And that kind of content performs really well. So my recommendation for people would be, you know, keep a doc or a note or something like that on your desktop or in the cloud, and just try to recognize those moments and write ideas down throughout the day. And then, you know, set aside some dedicated time. Like, I like to write early in the mornings or late at night when my kids are sleeping and I can really kind of focus, but kind of find some dedicated time where you can just sit down, look through your ideas and write.
1: I think you've already kind of touched on this, Caitlin, but there's a lot of content that's out there, and there's a lot that especially small business owners, I think, can put out because they're doing amazing things. But how do you help a leader identify their clear differentiators to ensure that their content stands out in a crowded attention economy?
0: Yeah. I mean, authenticity is key. I think the strategy going into it also matters, though. You have to recognize what you're uniquely positioned to be able to achieve and are good at. So, you know, there are some marketing people that I follow, like Kieran Flanagan he's the SVP of marketing at HubSpot. And his content is so incredible from a learning perspective. Like, I read his stuff and I go, wow, he is running the marketing department at, you know, I don't know if HubSpot is a Fortune 500 company, but it's certainly a global brand that we all recognize. He has insights into marketing that I do not have, right? He has experience leading huge teams that I do not have. That is not my angle on LinkedIn. What is my angle? What is the thing that I'm uniquely? Well, I'm helping build an AI startup in Silicon Valley. Things are a roller coaster over here. Shit is hitting the fan every other week. I can talk all about that. That is something I'm uniquely poised to have an opinion and perspective on. I think I can also be more vulnerable than most people. Like, I share things on LinkedIn. Like, I shared a post about how I suffer from insomnia. There was a 2-month period where I suffered from stress-induced insomnia. And I'm willing to share content like that on LinkedIn because for me, that's part of my journey. And so I might not have, you know, the experience that Kieran Flanagan has, but I certainly have my own unique perspective on things. And so I would encourage people to think about it through that lens. Don't try to compete in areas where you don't have a huge bank of content and depth that you can draw from.
1: Mm, that's amazing advice. That's amazing, amazing advice. I know on your website, you mentioned risky automation practices. To be clear, avoiding those risky automation practices. What are the red flags a business owner should look for when hiring a LinkedIn growth agency?
0: I mean, anyone that's doing DMing for you, anyone that's doing connection requests for you, like, I would love for that to be part of what we do for people, but it's against LinkedIn's terms of services. And so, you know, I would probably just do, like, you could pull down LinkedIn's terms of services, do a quick ChatGPT reference against a contract of someone that you're evaluating and quickly find out if they're in compliance or not. You know, anything that's going to risk your profile being permanently banned, I would not touch with a 10-foot pole.
1: All right, there you go. That's golden advice. I'm chatting with Caitlin Bigelow, Chief Marketing Officer at Blazel. Again, a platform dedicated to helping leaders grow their audience and build trust on LinkedIn. And I think that that is the key word. Caitlin, as we're coming close to the end of our conversation, I'm curious to get your perspective. Is LinkedIn becoming more of a performance platform or a relationship platform? And how does Blazel's strategy balance the need for high reach with that need for deep, authentic connection?
0: I mean, I really think about content as a funnel, and not to get too markety on everyone, but I think about the top of my funnel is, how can I share stories that will help grow my audience? What are widely relatable themes that even people outside of my industry will find interesting, right? So I share a lot of stories about my family and raising small children and kind of the chaos of being a young mom, right? That kind of content can grow my top of funnel and have people kind of build affinity. And then I also want to make sure that I share content that's relevant to the industry I'm in.

0: So I try to share frameworks and education and strategies around how to execute on LinkedIn. And then I also want to convert people. And so I think about what are things that I would want a potential customer to understand about us, or case studies that I would want them exposed to. And so you could think about, you know, if your ideal customer were to read 2 months worth of your LinkedIn posts, what is it that you would want them to take away? So all of that is great for the awareness and the trust building and whatnot, but the relationship layer is actually where pipeline and revenue is driven from. And so you have to be able to layer on, you know, having conversations with people to make LinkedIn work to kind of its maximum ability.
1: I love it. Again, I've been chatting with Caitlin Bigelow and learning so much about the resources of Blazel. And I know our listeners will have questions and will want to get in touch. So how can they do so?
0: You guys can find me on LinkedIn.
1: That makes sense.
0: Find me on LinkedIn, Caitlin O. Bigelow at LinkedIn, on LinkedIn. Honestly, I'm on LinkedIn all the time. I spend an inordinate amount of time on that platform, and I always try to, you know, respond and chat with people there.
1: Oh, that makes perfect sense. Well, we'll share this on LinkedIn. I appreciate you so much, Caitlin. Thank you so very much for sharing this advice, expertise. Can't wait to bring you back on again real soon. You're listening to Get Down to Business, the show all about small business jobs and entrepreneurship. We've got some headlines. Don't touch that dial.
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3: Carmen Roberts, whoever wins, AI wins. That's from President Trump, who appeared to downplay the technology's potential safety concerns, despite warnings from some AI developers.
4: I think you have a lot of negative forces that are bringing it up that shouldn't be bringing it up, and they're bringing up things that won't happen.
3: Well, that viewpoint differs from House Minority Leader Hakeem Jeffries.
5: We should take decisive action now so that we can slow down, as the CEOs have recently acknowledged, slow down the pace of development.
3: The New York Democrat on ABC's This Week, President Trump, is due back in D.C. tonight. Rescuers in Indonesia are searching for about 130 people missing after a passenger ferry capsized in the Java Sea early today. Six people are confirmed dead. 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
1: Welcome back to Get Down to Business. Joining me today is a leader who understands exactly how to keep your head when everything is on the line. My guest is Dominic Forth, who's the CEO of Thought Leaders America, a national media and PR agency that helps founders and innovators bridge the credibility gap to become unforgettable. Dominic had a remarkable moment about a decade ago, a moment that forced him to confront extreme fear and decision-making under intense pressure. And we're going to talk about it because that has formed the foundation of the Zambezi survival mindset. Dominic's an Ironman finisher and global traveler. Welcome to the show, Dominic.
11: Yeah, thanks for having me. It's great to be here.
1: Absolutely. A life-altering experience on the Zambezi River a decade ago. Can you take us back to that moment and tell us how almost dying reshaped your entire definition of leadership?
11: Yeah, it's funny how something as fragile as water can be so lethal, and it really knocked me for six. But I was on my honeymoon on a rafting trip, got trapped under the raft, and at first I thought no problem, I'll resurface. But it took me three attempts to resurface, and really with my last breath finally made it to the water. But I realized that day, oh my goodness, what would have happened if I perished? There was so much more life and so many more stories inside of me, and it set me on this journey where we all have these remarkable stories inside of us. And yet so many people don't share them. And so it set me on this quest, really, to help other people share their stories in the same way I'm sharing mine.
1: Amazing. And in your work, you talk about survival psychology in business. What actually happens to a leader's brain when a business crisis hits? And how do we override our natural biological panic?
11: Yeah, I mean, very quickly, your body turns to fight or flight response. And one of the big things I coach leaders on is breathing techniques, because you'd be amazed how much of a better decision you can make with a calm sense of mind. And so it can literally be just a few seconds to pause, take a deep breath, get oxygen into your brain, and then suddenly the hairs on the back of your neck have suddenly calmed down. And now you can move forward with clarity and then courage to make a good decision.
1: Amazing. You lead Thought Leaders America to help founders go from invisible to unforgettable. How does the Zambezi survival mindset specifically guide your approach to PR and storytelling?
11: Yeah. So the first thing is helping leaders be calm in situations where they're on big stages, they're on major TV networks. The second piece, which is often missed, is clarity. How do you crystallize and condense a story so it delivers as maximum impact in as few words as necessary? And then the last piece is courage, because you might know what to do, but knowing what to do is just part of the battle. Having the courage to then go out and actually do it that's the key thing. And so we really train a lot on mentality, how to have purpose with your message, and three, ultimately then deliver that message in a confident way.
1: Absolutely. I'm chatting with Dominic Forth. His Zambezi survival mindset is fascinating. And of course, we're going to link and make it easy for our listeners to learn more. But Dominic, you've worked with hundreds of leaders in tech and health. What's the fastest way for a CEO to reset their team's focus when it feels like they're losing control in a chaotic market?
11: Yeah, so I think the key thing is obviously breathing exercise for the leader. But the second piece is start with heart. So what is the end goal of what you want to deliver? Because quite often we become reactionary, and it can become a tit for tat if there's conflict in the room and things like that. But when you open up with clarity and with starting from the heart, and you say, hey, here is my goal. This is what I want us to achieve. This is what I want us to accomplish. This is the North Star. That helps get everybody aligned very quickly. And then the other piece is often contrasting is a very impressive technique, because telling people what you didn't mean is often just as important as telling people what you do mean. And it can disarm people very quickly in a conflict situation, or turn naysayers into yaysayers, really, and get you on board to support you.
1: Dominic, how can we stop seeing fear as a cage and start using it as fuel for momentum and focus?
11: Yeah, I think fear is often, you know, I like to think of Bruce Wayne and Batman almost. I think that's a great analogy, where he usually uses fear to really be his driving force. And I think we all have that inside of us. And often fear is just a measurement of growth. You know, we're doing something out of our comfort zone, but that comfort zone will lead to a better life for not just us, but for the teams we lead as well. So I don't want to say embrace fear, because that, you know, because it could be quite dangerous in many senses, but I do feel we need to lean into fear and understand why we have fear and why it can be a good thing and can really fuel us in a unique and positive way.
1: And finally, Dominic, for the entrepreneur who feels invisible right now, what's the first step that they should take to close their credibility gap and start moving with courage on command?
11: Honestly, it's taking that first step. You know, it's sharing your story, and you don't have to be posting it publicly first. But often what you'll find is you start telling your story, and it's the questions people ask you in response that end up shaping that story. I, for one, I never realized just how important the Zambezi River story was to other people. I almost shook it off in a way. It's something I've been through. It was traumatic. And then I started leaning in and telling people, and they were like, well, tell me more. Like, what was it like the first time you surfaced? What was it like the second time? And I was like, oh, I've got something here that people need to hear. And so many people that are listening to this have those same stories inside of them, but you have to start somewhere by sharing it.
1: Amazing. Dominic Forth, I want to make sure our listeners can learn more about the mindset and learn more about your important work. How can they do so?
11: Yeah, so Thought Leaders America, we are looking for storytellers, people that have stories they want to share to transform lives. Thoughtleadersamerica.com, and you can connect with me, Dominic Forth, on LinkedIn as well.
1: Fantastic. We'll link in the show notes, make it really easy for people to get in touch. Dominic, I can't thank you enough for inspiring us, and I can't not wait to bring you back onto the show real soon. We're going to squeeze in a quick break here on the show, all about small business jobs and entrepreneurship, and we will be right back.
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13: Ronald Reagan understood that preserving liberty required more than defending it. It had to be taught. In his 1989 farewell address, Reagan warned America about the danger of losing its national memory. If we forget what we did, we won't know who we are. Reagan understood that a free nation cannot preserve principles its people no longer understand. Every generation must learn why America's freedoms matter, understand the sacrifices that secured them, and accept the responsibilities that come with self-government. Liberty cannot be simply inherited. It must be intentionally passed from one generation to the next. Because when we fail to teach the meaning of freedom, we eventually lose the will to preserve it. So, are we preparing the next generation merely to inherit liberty, or teaching them why it is worth preserving?
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1: Warren Tuckson, he's the founder and CEO of Tuckson Group. He leads three specialized companies in the security and smart technology sectors. After 40 years of building businesses in his adopted country, Warren has transitioned from owning a furniture store to leading a tech firm that serves global giants, including the world's largest outdoor retailer. He's the author of Immigrant Entrepreneurship in America, a book that distills four decades of lessons on scaling, grit, and the evolving nature of the American dream. Welcome to the show, Gorm.
15: Thank you. Thank you for having me.
1: It is an honor. You've spent 40 years building a life and a business legacy in America. Looking back at your start as a furniture store owner, what was that pivot point that convinced you to jump into the world of high-tech security?
15: Well, the pivot point kind of took care of itself because the furniture store came to an end because of a number of different economic issues, you know, and I had to pivot into something else. And the furniture store was a transition from a previous job with my former bosses as partners. The main thing for me was I wanted to be self-employed. I wanted to be an entrepreneur, always have been, always wanted to be. So when the furniture store came to an end, I started looking around. And of course, it was the beginning of the IT revolution at the time. PCs were brand new. The one I bought for the store had 10 megabytes on it. And I was extremely interested in the whole development of IT, computers, software. And of course, at the time it all happened, there were not really any professional sort of approach to it because it was all brand new. So I was lucky to have an opportunity to pursue it. So that's what led to my next engagement, looking for technology companies that I might be able to represent or work with.
1: Yeah, fascinating. In your book, you talk about the unique lens of the immigrant entrepreneur. What's one specific opportunity you saw in the American market that your peers born here seem to be missing?
15: Yeah, I mean, it's the thing about being an immigrant is that everything is new. And you very quickly find out, if you don't already know, that what you think it is not going to be what it is. You have to learn everything because you show up with a perspective from a different country. All your benchmarks are different. Your outlook is different. The culture is different. The rules are different. So you learn to study and become a student very quickly in adapting. And I think when you do that, you start seeing some things that other people maybe don't see. I think it becomes kind of a mindset that you're constantly looking for things that are not seen or in between or a correlation of one thing or another.
1: Absolutely amazing. Again, I am chatting with Gorm Tuckson. And Gorm, you now lead the Tuckson Group, which oversees three distinct companies. How do you manage your downstream operations across three separate entities without losing your reservoir of personal focus?
15: Good people. And, having humility in starting these companies up. I mean, it's, it's all about starting small and not getting yourself overextended. And it's definitely not about going off in a lot of different directions all at once. So the companies in the group have kind of evolved as a result of primarily activities in Tuckson and Associates, what were ancillary opportunities that presented themselves. And another key component to scaling something in the early stages is strategic alliances. And in my time with Duncan Industries in the parking meter industry, I learned how to reach out of the sandbox and work with other companies that were maybe not in the industry, but parallel to the industry or were a part of the industry, and find common ground to explore new ideas where a strategic alliance partner may play a part that you can't, and that you certainly can't afford to stand up, nor can you afford to assume that you know what it is because you've never done it before. So those are some of the key elements.
1: I'm chatting with the author of Immigrant Entrepreneurship in America, a book that distills four decades of lessons on scaling, grit, and the evolving nature of the American dream. Once again, written by our guest, Gorm Tuckson. And Gorm, our listeners can't see you, but I know that many entrepreneurs hit a plateau after a decade or two. And I'm watching the passion on your face right now. How have you managed to stay in that amazing mindset and keep evolving your business for 40 years without burning out?
15: Well, it's really a question of balance, and it's about defining happiness, right? I mean, it's for me, I feel extremely blessed. I have been so blessed by this country, the opportunities that have been afforded me, and the people that have helped me along the way. I have found great appreciation in giving back and paying things forward and enjoying seeing other people grow and prosper and as a result of our engagement. I think that really defines it. It's not a question of how much money you got on your checkbook. It's a question of what kind of a difference can you make? I mean, we go through a whole life, we learn all these things, that we only learn them for personal enrichment, or are they intended to be passed on so that, you know, maybe others could have a better starting point? So
1: amazing. Again, chatting with Gorm Tuckson. We are going to squeeze in a quick break here on the show all about small business, jobs, and entrepreneurship. I encourage you to get on my website, sykline.com. 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
1: Various companies in the security and smart technology sectors. 40 years of building businesses in his adopted country. He's the author of Immigrant Entrepreneurship in America. Gorm, I am curious, what does the American dream look like to you in 2026? And has that definition changed at all since you've first arrived?
15: Yeah, I mean, the definition of the American dream is what I'm living, the ability to look back at 40 years and look at all those lessons and draw a line through them. Writing the book was really an opportunity for me as a mentor to web it all together. I've mentored my employees, my leaders, my everybody, and I've had mentors, and I understand the importance of that. So the ability to give that back is like the completion of the American dream in my mind. I mean, what a wonderful feeling to share and engage and have others see that the American dream still exists, because that seems to be lost on, you know, some folks these days.
1: Yeah. And I mentioned this in the intro, but you serve some of the largest retailers and resort operators in the world. How do you maintain the human heart of a small business founder while delivering the machine mind security technology at such a massive scale?
15: Well, my role in that whole endeavor was being the architect. So, I had a really good partner that was doing all the implementation and standing up the systems. But, you know, I was really the architect in putting it all together in an integrated system. That was, you know, very specific focus of the whole thing. And then, of course, it was built out to plan. So, that was kind of how we managed that situation.
1: Mm. Very, very interesting. Well, Gorm, we're coming close to the end of our time together. And I always love to leave the end of the conversation, of course, so we can get in touch with you. We'll do that in a moment. But with some advice. So for our listeners, perhaps a listener who might be facing or struggling an early stage setback, what's one piece of advice from your 4 decades of experience on how to turn that failure into long-term momentum?
15: Always look forward. Don't look back. You know, failure takes care of itself. You know, you got to find a vantage point from where you can see success. And you have to realize that you may not be standing in that spot right now. With that perspective, you can go on to the next day with hope. There's always going to be setbacks, but that's going to be part of growing you and making you resilient and making you successful.
1: Gorm, I want to give the final word over to you to make sure our listeners can find your book and learn more about the important work that you and your companies are doing. How can they do so?
15: You can learn about our company at tucksongroup.com. We've also, at that site, you can also get a link to a discussion group that we've set up on entrepreneurship and immigration. We invite people to join and talk about the subject and questions, contributions, whatever. The book can be found at amazon.com and any bookstore close to you, Barnes & Noble's. But Amazon.com has it up, ready to go already. So I know for sure that they can fulfill.
17: Yeah, they can. They could probably drop a drop the book at your home within hours with a drone. Thanks, Gordon. Appreciate you coming on the program. Thanks for inspiring us. And I can't wait to bring you back on again real soon. We'll link in the show notes to Gorm, as well as to all of our guests that we have had on this week on the show, all about small business, jobs, and entrepreneurship. 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They've kept us on the air for over 12 years. But that's a wrap for us this week on the show, all about small business, jobs, and entrepreneurship. 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
20: Deal or no deal in Iran. I'm Kathleen Maloney, Fox News. As the war in Iran expands, President Trump saying this about it today.
21: Iran wants to make a deal so badly. They're calling constantly. They want to make a deal. They got to make the right deal. I'm not going to make a deal that's no good.
20: That comment from outside the Irish Open in Doonbeg, Ireland, where the president had a surprise announcement for Ireland after getting requests to remove U.S. tariffs on Irish whiskey.
22: On behalf of the United States of America, I am going to take the tariffs off.
20: The president is returning to Washington tonight. And the president also addressing the war in Ukraine and the so-called Trump dividend if Republicans sweep both chambers in the midterm elections. Fox's Alex Hogan with more on that from Dublin.
23: Today, Trump telling reporters that he called Ukrainian President Volodymyr Zelensky to stop targeting Russian diesel infrastructure. In talking domestic issues, Trump today doubled down on his pledge to send every adult in the U.S. a $5,000 check if Republicans retain control of Congress in the midterm elections.
21: If the Republicans win, as I said, it's $5,000 to all adults in the country, and we can easily handle that because we're taking in so much money.
23: The proposal has been met with bipartisan pushback as Democrats slam the administration over the state of the economy. They also say they don't buy the promise of these $5,000 checks.
20: Some economic experts say the proposal could add to the country's debt. More pain at the pump as U.S. gas prices increase over the last 3 weeks. Oil industry analyst Trilby Lundberg of the Lundberg Survey with more.
24: Now we have a jump of 11 cents per gallon in the average price of regular grade gasoline to $4.25.
20: Lundberg says gas prices are up 38 cents a gallon since early July. 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
20: Wisconsin gubernatorial candidate and Congressman Tom Tiffany had to make an emergency landing last night after his plane lost power. Fox's Madison Scarpino with more.
31: Tiffany says it takes a really skilled pilot to land on the water safely. Both Tiffany and the pilot had some cuts that they needed to get stitches on, but thankfully they are expected to be okay. Tiffany says the small plane almost made it to the local airport after a political event.